That's all the time we have for the Goochland Gazette this week. I'm Tom Ward for the Virginia Voice. 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Have a great day.

0: 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Coming up is the New York Times, followed by What the Tech at 9 o'clock, and Braille Monitor at 9:30. 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
1: Hello, this is Lynn, and I'll be reading today from the New York Times for Monday, September 14th, 2026. And the first article is How Iran's Hardliners Prevailed and Sabotaged the U.S. Peace Deal. Opponents derailed the agreement with a clandestine effort to attack ships in the Strait of Hormuz, regime insiders say. Iran's president was furious when he found out. By Farnaz Fasihi. Masoud Pezeshkian, the president of Iran, was riding high in early July, fresh off the successful negotiation of a peace agreement with the United States, and had traveled to neighboring Iraq for part of a week-long funeral spectacle for Iran's slain supreme leader. Suddenly, he got stunning news. Iranian forces had opened fire on three commercial ships in the Strait of Hormuz, setting ablaze a Qatari LNG tanker and damaging other vessels. Iran was under siege in world opinion. Outraged, Mr. Pezeshkian phoned General Ahmad Vahidi, the commander-in-chief of the powerful Islamic Revolutionary Guards Corps, and in a raised voice called the actions reckless and demanded answers, according to five Iranian officials and two guards members familiar with the events. General Vahidi told the president that he had neither authorized nor had advanced knowledge of the strike, the five officials said. The nation's Supreme National Security Council, which plays a critical role in both the war and negotiations, had also been in the dark, he said. In fact, much of the country's leadership was unaware that a fringe hardline faction had decided to act on its own. Ultimately, those clandestine efforts derailed a push by more moderate pragmatists in Iran to reach an end to hostilities with the United States and repair their nation's ailing economy. The hardliners succeeded in part because the only figure with the authority to resolve such disputes, the new supreme leader, Ayatollah Mojtaba Khamenei, has been a phantom since taking office in March. He has not been seen, and his voice has not been heard. And the authenticity of written statements and messages attributed to Ayatollah Khamenei has been questioned, including by Mr. Pezeshkian, according to three Iranian officials. Mr. Pezeshkian immediately returned to Tehran. By the next morning, even as the funeral ceremonies were still underway, the United States had retaliated with airstrikes on Iran. The two countries were back at war. Senior Iranian officials and a guards member said in interviews that what followed were some of the most volatile political confrontations within Iran's leadership in memory. Officials engaged in shouting matches. Two senior generals threatened to resign. Accusations of treason and betrayal flew. The reverberations, officials said, contributed to a shakeup at the National Security Council and the Supreme Leader's appointment of General Mohsen Rezaei, a seasoned politician and former commander-in-chief of the Guards, to lead the council, as he was thought to have the skill to mediate among political factions. But divisions persist, and the hardliners who have committed Iran to escalation are in an even stronger position.

This past week, Iran and the United States traded attacks, with Iran repeatedly targeting American naval vessels for the first time, and the United States blowing up at least 8 Iranian oil tankers. This account of the inner deliberations of Iran's leadership is based on interviews with 8 Iranian officials, 3 members of the Revolutionary Guards, 4 former officials, and a review of dozens of speeches and comments by government officials and military generals from June to September, published in the Iranian press and social media. The officials interviewed for this article spoke on the condition of anonymity to discuss delicate issues of national security. Influential spy master. 3 Iranian officials said inquiries by the government and security forces traced the decision to strike the 3 commercial ships in July to the cleric Hossein Taib, an influential spy master who had opposed the peace deal with the United States from the outset. Mr. Taib had been telling the new supreme leader that Iran had made a mistake in ending the war and agreeing to the deal, they said. Mr. Taib, in a recent speech to military families, said that he was not opposed to talks, but that negotiations that ignore the rights of our people and concede to the excessive demands of the enemy have no place in Iran's politics. Ayatollah Khamenei recently appointed Mr. Taib as the head of the Basij militia, which is responsible for quelling domestic dissent. He had previously served for more than 20 years as chief for the Revolutionary Guards Intelligence Agency before the previous supreme leader ousted him in 2022 over failures such as Israeli infiltration of his rank and file and a foiled plot in Turkey. Mr. Taib reemerged after that supreme leader Ayatollah Ali Khamenei was killed at the start of the war, and he played a key role in the selection of the son Mojtaba as the successor to his father, officials said at the time. The attack on the ships was orchestrated with the goal to blow up the memorandum of understanding with Trump and to kill the prospects of any future negotiations and deal, Alarizi Namvar Hagagihi, an Iran expert and former official who still has close contacts in the government, said in an interview from Canada. When Mr. Pezeshkian demanded to know who had struck the 3 ships, he was told that commanders in the field had acted on their own, in line with an order empowering them to attack any ship violating Iran's control of the strait without waiting for approval from Central Command, according to officials with the knowledge of these discussions. In one sign of the dispute, the Guards' Katam al-Anbiya headquarters never issued a statement claiming responsibility for the July 7th attack, as has been routine in other attacks before and since. Iranian officials relayed this same account to the United States and some of its regional allies in the immediate hours after the attacks, blaming rogue operators, according to U.S. officials who briefed reporters at the time, and the 3 Iranian officials. Abbas Araghchi, the Iranian foreign minister, was dispatched to Oman, a key mediator, to try to diffuse tensions with Washington. On the streets and on state television in Iran, meanwhile, the hardliners openly attacked the negotiating team and its peace deal, and at nightly rallies, crowds chanted for a return to war. The Iranian government has devised an official narrative deflecting blame for the collapse of the agreement, saying Washington violated it first by not stopping Israel's attacks on the militant group Hezbollah in Lebanon, by withholding Iran's frozen assets, and by sneaking ships through a portion of the Strait of Hormuz not controlled by Iran. But few inside Iran's political circles are convinced by this version, including Mr. Pezeshkian himself, 5 officials said. Mr. Pezeshkian said publicly last month that every agreement sees violations and that they should be addressed through talks, not confrontation. When he was privately told by generals that Ayatollah Khamenei had approved the July attack on the 3 ships, the president demanded proof, according to 3 Iranian officials. Phantom leader. Under the Iranian form of government,
The supreme leader has ultimate authority to settle internal disputes, but Ayatollah Khamenei's whereabouts, his physical health and mental acuity, and the extent he is involved in state affairs have become subjects of fevered speculation. The security situation requires for him to be protected, but I'm asking, how long is this supposed to go on? 6 months? 1 year? 5 years? 10 years? Pirozmand, a senior cleric and academic at Iran's National Defense University, said on state television in late July. He added that if we can't see our leader, then we will remain in a perpetual state of weakness and decline. This month, Ayatollah Khamenei's mother-in-law, Teyeba Maruzadeh, gave a lengthy video interview to a local reporter describing the extreme security precautions surrounding family members and saying they had no news of the Ayatollah and his three children. Her husband, the politician Gholam Ali Haddad Adel, told the Iranian news media in July that while Ayatollah Khamenei had no contact with anyone for security reasons, God willing, he is healthy. The few comments attributed to the missing leader about the peace deal have added fuel to the dispute. After the agreement was signed, a statement in his name was issued saying he had approved because it had been endorsed by the president and a majority of the National Security Council, but that he was of a different opinion on principle. That phrase, on principle, has been repeatedly used by hardliners to attack the deal. In May, Mr. Pezeshkian said he met with Ayatollah Khamenei, but did not say when or where. Two Iranian officials and a former official said the circumstances of the encounter were bizarre. They said an ambulance with blacked-out windows was used to drive Mr. Pezeshkian around, while a secure video connection was established. A person who said he was an interlocutor for Ayatollah Khamenei appeared on a monitor and purportedly passed messages between the two men. Mr. Pezeshkian confided to a close ally that he was unsure whether he had actually been communicating with the supreme leader, according to the officials with knowledge of the meeting. Last month, Mr. Pezeshkian said he had been granted a second meeting and that it had lasted for 7 hours. "We spoke about all the issues facing the country," the president told Iran's state television, listing them as affordability, unemployment, sanctions, unity, and resilience during wartime. He did not describe the circumstances of the meeting or reveal what Ayatollah Khamenei had said. War plan. For weeks, the political leaders and generals running Iran have debated two ways to break the stalemate with the United States, officials said. Under one approach, Iran could seek to return to negotiations. Under the other, it would escalate attacks on American targets, aiming to strike naval vessels, kill American troops, and raise global oil prices. Both would aim to end the U.S. naval blockade on Iran's southern ports, which have paralyzed trade and brought oil sales down to zero, according to officials. Iran's economy is deteriorating, with the currency plunging daily, inflation soaring, and the government facing a cash deficit. Hardline generals, including Brigadier General Saeed Majid Mousavi, who commands the Guards' aerospace force, pressed for confrontation, officials and two Guards members said. The generals told the National Security Council they had devised a detailed war plan in which Iran and allied militias, in particular the Houthis in Yemen and armed Shiite Muslim groups in Iraq, would intensify attacks, including on regional oil facilities, further widening the scope of the war and raising its costs for the United States and its allies. Mr. Pezeshkian and General Mohammad Bagdair Gulabaf, who is the Speaker of Parliament and the top negotiator with the United States, were among the officials who warned that the war plan risked dragging the country into an abyss with even fiercer U.S. airstrikes and more crippling economic pressure. But by last Saturday, the hardline faction had gained the upper hand. The war between Iran and the United States, said Mahdi Mohammadi, the top advisor to General Gulabaf, has entered the phase of escalation.
In the next article, a gender war explodes in Utah over the courts, abortion, and representation. When Republicans tried to repeal a law that voters passed banning gerrymandering, they found an opposition that flew in the face of Utah's woman's tradwives imagery. Tradwives. By Kate Zernicki. When Mormon Women for Ethical Government formed in the fractious days after Donald Trump's first inauguration, its mission was peacekeeping. These women were not pink pussy hat knitting lefties. Most members were loyal Utah Republicans who saw their group as an extension of church teachings. Women take care of the community, and people learn and grow from conversations with those they disagree with. Peacemaking has now led them into a war. The conflict involves issues consuming many other states, the redrawing of congressional maps, abortion, and above all, the question of who gets to wield power, the courts, the people, or their elected representatives. But Utah is unique. The Church of Jesus Christ of Latter-day Saints is patriarchal and dominates state politics. And as Utah's women have spoken up, its male politicians, including Governor Spencer Cox, who has made a national reputation on disagreeing better, have punished them. The women so far are unbowed. Emma Petty Adams, the co-executive director of Mormon Women for Ethical Government, quoted church doctrine on the proper exercise of power to explain her group's mission. "We have learned by sad experience that it is the nature and disposition of almost all men. As soon as they get a little authority, as they suppose, they will immediately begin to exercise unrighteous dominion. For all the images of tradwives and mom influences flooding television and social media from Utah, the reality playing out in the Beehive State is something quite different." 4 years ago, Mormon women sued the legislature for refusing to enact a law that voters had passed banning gerrymandering. As Salt Lake City grew bigger and bluer, that law was all but certain to yield a Democratic member in the state's four-person House delegation. The state's Supreme Court, with its first female majority, consistently and unanimously sided with the women. Utah's Republican leaders, who command every statewide office and a supermajority in the legislature, responded first with threats, and then by remaking the court. Over the past year, they expanded the Supreme Court by 2 seats, choosing new justices from a list of 12 nominees, all men. The legislature then created a new constitutional court to hear lawsuits filed against it, including on gerrymandering and abortion. For good measure, the state GOP called on voters to reject 2 female high court justices who were up for retention elections this November. Apparently the first time the party has campaigned in such elections. The legislature and Governor Cox then forced the resignation of one of those justices, Diana Hagan, after her ex-husband accused her of having an affair, even though the state board that investigates judicial misconduct dismissed the allegation as having very little credibility. In an interview in Salt Lake City, her first since resigning, Justice Hagan allowed that the vitriol toward women may not have been about sexism. But, she noted, the court's ruling against the legislature on gerrymandering in 2024 was unanimous, and there was no campaign to reject the Chief Justice, a man, when he was up for retention that year. "That," Justice Hagan said, "is really hard for me to explain in any other way. To other women, there's no debate. Utahns are not used to women having power," said Susan Madsen, director of the Women in Leadership Project at Utah State University and a member of both the Latter-day Saints Church and the Republican Party. "Now," she said, "it's women who are using their voices." Republicans say gender has nothing to do with their decisions. Mr. Cox noted that he created the now-lost female Supreme Court majority when he appointed 2 women in 2023. In June, when he announced his next picks for the high court, he said only 4 of 25 applicants were women, and 2 of those were not qualified at all. "If that makes me a misogynist, I guess I'll own it," he said, "but I think that's an insane narrative."
There's an irony in Governor Cox's role in the battle convulsing Utah politics. He has just embarked on his latest bid for political civility, promoting a new book, Off Ramp, How to Be a Peacemaker in an Age of Contempt. That follows his signature initiative as chairman of the National Governors Association, Disagree Better, when he traveled the country speaking publicly with Democratic counterparts. But in Utah, he removed a requirement for partisan balance on the commission that nominates judges and gave himself sole power to appoint its members. They didn't like the results of the game, so they brought in referees mid-game to make calls in their favor, said Tennille Brown, a law professor at the University of Utah and a founder of Co-Equal Utah, a nonpartisan group started by lawyers concerned about political interference in the judiciary. They not only picked the refs, they picked the people who picked the refs. The fight began in 2018 when Utah voters narrowly approved a citizen-sponsored ballot measure that created an independent redistricting commission, prohibited maps drawn to benefit any one party or candidate, and required geographically compact districts without dividing municipalities between districts. The map at the time, drawn by the legislature after the 2000 census, had cracked Salt Lake County, the state's most populous and most Democratic, between the state's four congressional districts. The legislature repealed the anti-gerrymandering proposition before it could take effect and approved a new map that again cracked Salt Lake County's Democratic majority. Mormon Women for Ethical Government joined the state's League of Women Voters in suing. The group did not make the decision lightly. Mormon Women had grown nationally to around 7,000 members, but it had done nothing more political than issuing statements and organizing quilt-ins. Joining the suit supported the group's principles, Mrs. Adams said. Gerrymandering breaks things, Mrs. Adams said. It physically fractures communities. It breaks trust. If you look at the political situation and never see a chance to have someone that represents you, you lose faith in representative government. Republicans maintain that only the legislature can draw electoral maps. The state Supreme Court unanimously disagreed in 2024, citing the Utah Constitution's declaration that the people are the source of all political power and have the right to alter or reform their government. Republican leaders immediately called the legislature into special session to approve a ballot measure of their own, which would have amended the state constitution to give the legislature the right to repeal citizen-sponsored ballot measures. The state Supreme Court struck down that measure, too. The court had already irritated Republican lawmakers earlier that summer when it blocked the legislature's abortion ban as a violation of the state constitution, which guarantees men and women equal rights. By last November, as a female lower court judge, Diana Gibson prepared to consider proposed electoral maps. Republicans threatened to impeach her if she ruled against theirs. Judge Gibson chose the women's group's map anyway. Her decision was 91 pages, but Republican lawmakers took just 20 minutes to announce that they had drawn up impeachment orders. After anonymous callers to the court threatened to kill or rape Judge Gibson, law enforcement officials provided her with security escorts and cameras around her home. The judiciary issued a statement warning that any conduct aimed at causing fear for a ruling, whether from lawmakers or anonymous citizens, is illegal, and urging all Utahns to stand with the judiciary to protect the fair and impartial administration of justice. Undeterred, the governor and the legislature created the constitutional court to allow the legislature to bypass the court where cases against it are typically filed, Judge Gibson's. The legislature then moved four cases to the new court: the abortion case, the redistricting case, a case brought by teenagers who say the legislature has violated their constitutional right to life by issuing too many permits for oil, gas, and coal, and another from plaintiffs who say it has not done enough to protect the Great Salt Lake.
Republicans announced a campaign against the retention of Justices Jill Pullman and Hagan at their convention in April. Justices are appointed but have to stand for retention after their first 3 years. Then, in May, after the report cleared Justice Hagan of misconduct around the allegation of infidelity, Republican leaders called for another investigation. "There are lots of questions out there," Mr. Cox told reporters. Justice Hagan resigned. "It's a gut punch to all of us," said Ashley Peck, a former president of Women's Lawyers of Utah. Justice Hagan had been an appellate court judge, and before that an assistant U.S. attorney for 17 years, successfully prosecuting the couple who kidnapped Elizabeth Smart. The two justices Mr. Cox chose in June had no experience as justices. In the interview, Justice Hagan said that she had heard from men and women alike who are bothered by what she called the gender dynamic. But she talked more about the damage to the court's integrity. "When we have people in public office not criticizing our legal reasoning, but accusing us of being activists or disregarding the Constitution or our oath, it undermines the public's confidence," she said. State Senator Todd Weiler, who leads the committee that has pushed the changes to the court, was open about the legislature's motives. "Is there a court-packing element?" "Yes and no," Mr. Weiler said. "I'll concede that this decision was partially politically motivated. But," he said, "lawmakers usually pack courts to take seats away from the opposite party. In this case," he said, "everybody on the court was nominated by a Republican governor and confirmed by a Republican supermajority Senate." In August, the governor nominated two men to replace Justice Hagan and the Chief Justice, Matthew Durant, who retired for health reasons. The Senate is expected to approve them by next month in time for the state Supreme Court to hear the latest case filed by Mormon women and the League of Women Voters, challenging the constitutional court. The legislature also gave itself a backstop. If the Supreme Court sides with the women against the constitutional court, a new law will take effect, creating another version of the constitutional court. In that case, the legislature would not only choose where lawsuits against it are heard, it would also name the justices who hear them. In the next article, high prices spoil Trump's new push to save the GOP majority. Gas prices are high, mortgage rates are climbing, and inflation remains well above the target, complicating the president's midterm appeal. By Tony Rome. With less than 2 months until the midterm elections, President Trump commenced a final push this week to preserve his Republican majority in Congress, arguing that the United States under GOP control had brought prices way, way down. But for many families and businesses, the economy appeared to be on far shakier footing by Friday. Fuel prices soared, mortgage costs climbed, and inflation registered uncomfortably high, testing the public's patience with Mr. Trump's frequent assurances that the country is on the right track. The contrast underscored the political and economic stakes for Mr. Trump, who may soon face the wrath of an electorate long spurned by promises in Washington to lower the cost of living. As November draws closer, prices have risen under the president's leadership, driven largely by an agenda that has included 2 years of punishing trade brinkmanship and a prolonged war with Iran. The consequences were evident in the latest gauge of the Consumer Price Index released on Friday. The report showed that prices rose at an annual pace of 3.4% in August, which increased the odds of the Federal Reserve's raising interest rates next week. The data came on the same day that a separate long-running survey from the University of Michigan found that consumer sentiment dropped sharply this month. In that report, Americans expressed new worries that the economy was sputtering and that inflation would continue to rise. The unease set the stage for Mr. Trump's renewed push this week to make the case to voters that he has helped, not hurt, the economy.
Over 2 days of speeches at his party's midterm convention in Dallas, the president labored to convince Americans that Republicans had achieved tremendous economic success. But Mr. Trump did not limit himself to a brash defense of his record. The president also said he would send $5,000 check to American citizens if Republicans retained the House and Senate in November, though he has failed to deliver on similar promises in the past. So, if the Republicans win, you win with us, Mr. Trump said, soon after adding, congratulations, now all we have to do is win. The White House did not respond to a request for comment. For Mr. Trump, the fight with inflation has proved so pernicious that it has overshadowed even the few bright spots in the economy. Despite nearly 2 years of policy tumult, the labor market has remained strong. The economy is growing, and the country is witnessing a boom around artificial intelligence, one that has generally delighted financial markets. But those positives have not always been obvious or tangible to voters who have suffered through years of compounding costs that peaked during the coronavirus pandemic. Those financial strains continued into August, when prices rose faster than hourly wages on a year-over-year basis for the fifth straight month. The economy is performing well, but this isn't buoying customer attitudes. Orrin Klatchkin, the financial market economist for Nationwide, wrote in an analysis of the new inflation data on Friday. Rather, they're squarely focused on rising prices and interest rates eating into purchasing power. In an interview, Mr. Klatchkin added that he did not see inflation coming down at a meaningful pace anytime soon. He cited a range of risks, including uncertainty around the tariffs in Mr. Trump's trade war and the war with Iran. Both of those conflicts worsened this week, a period that was not captured in the latest inflation report. But Americans still felt the consequences. The return to hostilities in Iran, for example, sent the price of Brent crude, the global benchmark, to $110 per barrel briefly on Friday. It was the first time since July that oil prices had reached those levels, and in the United States, it coincided with a continued surge in gas prices. Nationally, gas averaged nearly $4.30 per gallon by Friday, according to AAA, well over a dollar more than a year ago. Still worse was the cost of diesel, which dropped $6 per gallon, setting a record that could deeply affect shipping and transportation. The increase prompted Kevin Hassett, the director of the White House National Economic Council, to acknowledge that soaring diesel costs in particular represented a big, big issue for the economy. In a Friday appearance on Fox Business, he pointed to geopolitical uncertainty, including in the Middle East, as the root cause. But there was no sign this week that the war with Iran was close to finished. Even Mr. Trump acknowledged at one point that high oil and gas prices could persist until right after the election, though he predicted costs would fall quickly, contrary to warnings from economists. They're going to be tumbling down, and we'll get them down, I think, for gasoline. We'll get them below $2 a gallon, the president told reporters, adding, I think it's going to take a little bit longer than the midterm. The renewed energy shock created more headaches for the Fed and its new chairman, Kevin Warsh, as the Fed eyes a rate increase to bring inflation into check. Mr. Trump has redoubled his demands for significant rate cuts. Absent a steep reduction, the president even threatened last week that he could cut off all trade with countries that sell more to the United States than they buy. Rates are now in the range of 3.25 to 3.75%. On Wall Street, the economic headwinds also helped to push up the cost of the government's own borrowing all week. That came in the form of higher yields, which topped 4.9% on 10-year bonds, the highest level seen since 2023. The rise carried significant implications, particularly for homeowners, since mortgage rates closely track yields on those bonds. The average rate on a 30-year loan reached around 6.8% last week, according to Michael Frattantoni, the chief economist at the Mortgage Bankers Association, a 15-month high.
At the start of the year, Mr. Trump had promised an aggressive plan to lower housing costs. Since then, a confluence of factors has sent mortgage rates skyrocketing and led Mr. Frattantoni to predict on Friday that it could reach at or above 7% soon. So, too, did high yields raise the cost for Washington to service its own debts, which recently surpassed $40 trillion under Mr. Trump. But an attempt by Treasury Secretary Scott Bessent to buy up old bonds this week failed to push down yields as markets shrugged off the intervention. Brett Loper, the Executive Vice President for Policy at the Peter J. Peterson Foundation, which supports deficit reduction, attributed the poor reception to the many tectonic forces at play, including the fast-growing U.S. debt. Add to that Mr. Trump's new sales pitch to voters, promising $5,000 to Americans if Republicans prevail in the midterms, a plan that Mr. Loper estimated could cost $1.2 trillion. That price tag, on top of existing fiscal woes, would probably lead to greater inflation and higher interest rates, he said. In the next article, as fears of AI catastrophe magnify, Washington stirs, but mostly slumbers. President Trump has been at the forefront of the "what me worry" crowd, refusing to engage on how to balance the risks and rewards of AI. By David Sanger and Dustin Volz. The mismatch is striking. On one side, warnings of existential risk, maybe a 10% chance of the end of civilization. On the other, government paralysis. The drumbeat about unpredictable, out-of-control artificial intelligence agents increased dramatically in the past several weeks. Washington not only struggled to respond, it barely could agree on whether there was much of anything to worry about. It started with AI agents that not only escaped their confines, but appeared to conspire among themselves to hide their tracks as they hacked into another firm's library of artificial intelligence tools. Then, in a deliberate echo of Albert Einstein's letter to Franklin D. Roosevelt about the potential power of nuclear weapons, more than 1,300 computer scientists called for the industry to slow down and for the government to step in. In recent days, Jacob Coxon, an Anthropic engineer who previously worked for OpenAI, resigned in the most public way, declaring on social media that the two leading AI labs were professing deep concern while still speeding toward superhuman systems that can hack anything, revolutionize any field overnight, and acquire real power and resources. On Saturday, Dario Amodei, the chief executive of Anthropic, released a 3,800-word essay calling for a global slowdown of AI development, echoing more urgently concerns he had raised in the past. Elon Musk, the billionaire rival in the AI race who remains close to President Trump, quickly responded on X, "Dario is right." Sam Altman, the chief executive of OpenAI, also chimed in with support. Yet in Washington, there has been almost no substantive response. If the 1940s through the 1980s were consumed by finding ways to reduce the risk of a nuclear exchange, creating new institutions like the Atomic Energy Commission and arms control treaties to govern how the world's most dangerous technology would be handled, the approach of the U.S. government so far has been the lightest possible. There are many computer scientists, of course, who believe these warnings are overinflated. Mr. Trump himself has been at the forefront of the "what, me worry" crowd, refusing to engage on how to balance the risks with the possible rewards. On Thursday, asked by a reporter about whether he had any concerns about AI leading to human extinction, he brushed it off. "No, I don't have any," he said. "I have concerns that if we don't win AI, we're going to be put in a very bad position." The president quickly turned to the answer the White House, and those who view the calls for slowdowns and regulation as a huge strategic error, sees as the deciding factor. If the United States falters, China will take its place.
We are leading China right now by a pretty good period, Mr. Trump said, noting that Xi Jinping, China's leader, was coming to Washington in less than 2 weeks. But rather than talk about exploring a bilateral AI accord with the Chinese, he turned to the state dinner that he said would be the highlight of the visit. I think it's going to be great, he added. Great is not the word most used this summer of AI surprises. The apocalyptic scenarios that are most feared in Silicon Valley include AI systems becoming so advanced that they learn to automatically improve themselves, a process called recursive self-improvement. A related concern, arising from a series of incidents at OpenAI and other AI labs, is that agents break free from constraints and decide to complete their program tasks in a way that is misaligned, in AI industry speak, with human intentions. Another worry is that AI could enable rogue bad actors or reckless governments to create deadly pathogens, gain access to nuclear command and control systems, or unleash unstoppable cyber attacks that threaten major loss of life or societal collapse. In Palo Alto and Cambridge, computer scientists suggest that Americans stop thinking about AI as a mere tool, but akin to an alternative species, one the world will have to live with, for better or worse. The White House declined to make its key AI policymakers available for questions, but it said that the administration continued to balance innovation and security, deflecting any specifics. The New York Times has sued OpenAI and Microsoft, claiming copyright infringement of news content related to AI systems. The two companies have denied those claims. Mr. Trump signed an executive order early in the summer creating a voluntary system for frontier AI labs to submit their new models for a 30-day safety review, but it was full of loopholes. Open source models, the kind that Chinese firms are pumping out, and that can be tailored to specific needs by companies, scientists, or perhaps terror groups, are not subject to the review. Amid the many memorial events on Friday for the 25th anniversary of the September 11 attacks, the contrast with that era is notable. The revelation of American vulnerability led Vice President Dick Cheney to develop what soon became known as the 1% Doctrine. Prompted by fears that Pakistani scientists could help al-Qaeda develop a nuclear weapon, it posited that government had to act even if the risk was remote, because the consequences would be so high. In this case, 1% looks like pretty good odds. Evan Hubinger, who leads the science of alignment at Anthropic, which tries to contain the code to align with human goals, wrote in recent days that the risk of mass extinction over the next decade was above 10%. It is impossible to know whether that estimate is right, but as Ben Buchanan, a Johns Hopkins assistant professor and the co-author of a forthcoming book, The Bitter Struggle, Superintelligence, Superpowers, and the Fate of the World, put it, there's no doubt in my mind that the technology is going to continue to get much better very quickly, raising urgent questions about biological risks and loss of control. We are in a period of exponential development, and there are only two ways to respond. Too early or too late, he said. The world has missed its chance to be too early. Fear of getting ahead of Trump. Mr. Trump's blasé attitude about existential AI fears influences both his administration and the Republican Party he still tightly controls. At a conference in Washington last week, government officials and corporate executives talked about the promises of AI for everything from next-generation military operations to espionage, to cybersecurity in critical infrastructure. During nearly every panel. While the risks of AI wielded by adversaries were mentioned at times, what was little discussed was the need to slow down or regulate the powerful technology. Speaking on stage last Thursday at the Billington Cybersecurity Summit, Sean Cairncross, the White House National Cyber Director,
said the administration was trying to balance the innovation side and running at speed with securing our systems and handling this technology responsibly, which is to say, not letting it fall into the hands of people who would do us harm, our adversaries. Mr. Carncross did not directly address ascendant fears about the rapid pace of AI advancement or recent episodes of rogue agents breaking loose and hacking into other networks. Some in the White House and elsewhere in the administration do see a need to be more proactive in addressing AI safety risks, but do not want to cross Mr. Trump, former officials said. There is a fear of getting ahead of the president, said Michael Garcia, who served as the Associate Chief of Policy at the Cybersecurity and Infrastructure Security Agency until he departed in June. We've seen tech executives call the president when they hear about a potential new policy to voice their displeasure, and then that leads to a policy changing or being killed, Mr. Garcia said. This inevitably leads to inertia to develop new national security policy that may be sorely needed. Indeed, David Sachs, a venture capitalist and Mr. Trump's influential former AI czar, dismissed during an interview with Fox News the warnings by Mr. Coxon as a coordinated media operation that was designed to scare the public and lead to onerous government regulation. And Jensen Huang, the chief executive of the chips juggernaut NVIDIA, said the new round of fear was ginned up by the cybersecurity industry. On Capitol Hill, the story is not much different. Until last week, AI only registered for many lawmakers as it related to public antipathy about the construction of data centers, which has become politically salient in the midterm elections, according to lawmakers and aides in both parties. Past efforts to examine AI's potential consequences have led to hearings and alarmed statements of concern from both parties, but little else. Representative Josh Gottheimer, a New Jersey Democrat who sits on multiple AI and cybersecurity subcommittees, said the breakneck speed of AI's evolution made it difficult for lawmakers to keep up. I keep stressing the importance of regularly educating lawmakers on AI and the latest developments, Mr. Gottheimer said. Recent incidents like the Hugging Face hack are a real warning sign for what can happen if we don't seriously address the risks these models can pose, he added, referring to the AI company hacked by rogue OpenAI models earlier this year. Adding to that challenge is that AI is not just a technology issue, but a jobs, military, and whole-of-society issue, meaning there is no one congressional committee neatly situated to take the lead on wrestling with all of its tentacles. With China, a prisoner's dilemma. Following Mr. Coxon's resignation this week, Democrats and some Republicans were jolted out of their lethargy. They offered a flurry of concerned reactions and proposals to investigate AI companies and the pace of model advancement, including a proposal by Democrats to create a select committee on AI if the party retakes the House next year, Politico reported. As the issue rises in importance in the upcoming midterm elections, former President Barack Obama warned at a private fundraising event last week that AI could be dangerous and implored Democrats to develop a very clear plan on risks to safety and the economy. Senator Bernie Sanders, independent of Vermont, who has for months been perhaps the loudest Cassandra on Capitol Hill, warning about the societal risks of AI, invited lawmakers to a private briefing in the coming days to discuss concerns with AI safety experts. Mr. Sanders has pushed for a ban on superintelligent AI, though other lawmakers have criticized the effort as stifling American innovation. The congressional missives grew more urgent following the release of a report last Thursday by Anthropic that showed the many ways that actors across the globe, including in China, Russia, Iran, and Yemen, had been using its various Claude models to develop cyber attacks, surveil dissidents, and build missiles, bombs, and drones.
The report also documented several cases of potential attempts to engineer biological weapons, which is considered among the most serious of existential threats related to AI. One might have expected that report to stir action. It combined foreign belligerence and attacks on American targets, though Anthropic blocked or stymied many of the documented cases of abuse. Yet despite the alarm bells, lawmakers are far from agreeing on a way forward to regulate AI models or the companies that build them. Prospects for passing substantive legislation in the near term appear remote, in part because many see the issue as a prisoner's dilemma created by the AI race between the United States and China. With AI dominance being the top national security issue of the century, both nations would doubtless be better off if they cooperated on limits, but they may not trust the other to abide by such an agreement. And in any event, unlike in nuclear arms control, compliance would be virtually unverifiable. Senator Ted Cruz, Republican of Texas and the chairman of the Commerce Committee, acknowledged last week that he was deeply concerned about AI risks to humanity. But he also suggested that Mr. Coxon was part of a coordinated effort to support Democratic efforts to strangle American AI and to hand leadership of the technology to China. "I'd rather they be American killer robots and not Chinese killer robots," Mr. Cruz told Politico. Still, Mr. Cruz said he was working on legislation with Senator Amy Klobuchar, Democrat of Minnesota, and Senator John Thune of South Dakota, the Republican majority leader, aimed at addressing catastrophic AI risks related to biological and nuclear threats. The likelihood of that or other legislative proposals, including requiring a kill switch in AI models that could immediately shut them down, gaining serious traction 2 months before an election, appears slim. It is also not clear if a new Congress next year will be able to overcome sharp partisan divides to grapple with technology that is evolving so quickly, especially with Mr. Trump warning against regulation. Some Trump administration officials have acknowledged that AI has dramatically increased the stakes. Nick Anderson, the acting director of the Cybersecurity and Infrastructure Security Agency, said that digital threats had become more urgent in the AI era and demanded quick action. "We know the worst that can happen," he said, addressing the audience of government officials and cybersecurity executives at the Billington Conference. Mr. Anderson offered a stark warning that if more was not done to protect the country, doomsday scenarios could become reality. "You are all going to have to go home and look to your family, look to your friends," he said, "and explain to them how you knew the worst that could happen and why we didn't do enough." And the next article, I don't think I can finish it, but you'll get the gist. Crashing a plane for clicks, influencers push shock content to get views. A growing number of social media creators are pushing the boundaries of safety and good taste to feed algorithms and win followers. By Mark Walker. In 2021, Trevor Jacob, a former U.S. Olympic snowboarder, flew a 1940 Taylor Craft plane far above the hills of Los Padres National Forest in Southern California and made a decision he would spend years wishing he could undo. Cameras he had mounted to record his flight for an online audience captured him announcing that the plane had engine trouble before he bailed out. A camera attached to a selfie stick he held recorded him parachuting safely to the ground, while cameras fixed to the plane captured it slamming into a hillside. He posted a 13-minute video on YouTube titled, "I Crashed My Plane," which amassed some 5 million views. As it turned out, it was a confession. Federal investigators later determined that the plane had never malfunctioned. Mr. Jacob had staged the crash, hoping for online fame. The attention was fleeting. The stunt eroded his life and led to a federal prison sentence. Mr. Jacob is among a growing number of social media influencers who push the boundaries of safety and good taste in the quest for views, experts said. Influencers,
sensing that the algorithms reward extreme content over routine videos, are navigating this landscape, one where outrage, fear, and awe hold viewers' attention a little longer than tamer fare. Gone are the years when internet fame was within reach for a teenager filming dance routines in a bedroom or a parent teaching recipes from a kitchen. Attention is currency, and sometimes it's costly. Across the world, aspiring influencers trespass on Skype.

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To find out more about the WHRO Voice, please call area code 757-889-9379.

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A live reading of the Richmond Times-Dispatch from the Virginia Voice begins at 8:10 a.m. At 10 a.m., tune in for a live reading of the Virginian Pilot with rebroadcast at 3 p.m. The Daily Press can be heard live at 11:30 a.m. and is rebroadcast at 4:30. The Virginia Gazette from Williamsburg begins at 1 p.m. and will re-air at 7 in the evening. The Gloucester Matthews Gazette Journal can be heard at 2 o'clock and again at 9 p.m. You can listen to a rebroadcast of The New Journal and Guide at 6 p.m. At 8 o'clock, tune in for The New York Times. The Washington Post can be heard at 10 p.m., followed by The Wall Street Journal at 11 o'clock. And from midnight until 8:10 a.m., enjoy a variety of late-night programs from the Virginia Voice and WHRV, including book readings, the BBC World Service, and Morning Edition. 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
1: Hello and welcome to the WHRO Voice, where we will read highlights from local regional newspapers every Monday through Sunday. Our audio reading programs are specifically designed for and primarily directed to people who are blind, visually impaired, or have other conditions preventing them from reading standard printed material. My name is Lisa Wylam, and I'll be reading today's highlights from the Gloucester Matthews Gazette Journal, dated Thursday, September the 10th. This is page one. Matthews Market Days returns this weekend. The 52nd annual Matthews Market Days will be held from 9 a.m. to 5 p.m. Saturday and noon to 5 p.m. Sunday in and around the historic Court Green located on Court Street and downtown Matthews.

This weekend, the 52nd annual Matthews Market Days will be held from 9 a.m. to 5 p.m. Saturday and noon to 5 p.m. Sunday in and around the historic Court Green located on Court Street and downtown Matthews. There will be plenty of musical entertainment as well as the annual pet parade and street dance, a car show, and children's activities, said a press release. 69 arts and crafts vendors, 17 information booths, and 13 food vendors will be on hand to shake every need. Market Days posters will be available for purchase, and winners of the third annual Miss Matthews pageant will be walking around to meet and greet the public. Once again, the festival will have a children's area where all activities will be offered free of charge, including water attractions, inflatables, balloon artists, and face painters, temporary tattoos, paintings, crafts, and bubbles, said a press release. In addition, there will be alpacas from Red Barn Farm, patriotic-themed activities, and an ornament-making station to make ornaments for this year's community Christmas tree. On Friday night before the official festivities begin on Saturday, there will be a children's glow party from 6 to 8 p.m. by the main stage featuring DJ Drew. Free cotton candy will be provided by Morningstar Marinas. Come dance the night away with your besties while wearing your favorite neon attire and glow sticks, said the release. And again, free for the public to attend. Local and regional acts will be featured both Saturday and Sunday on the festival's main stage, located near the Put In Creek Pavilion. The original Rondells will play for the annual street dance to be held from 3 to 6 p.m. Saturday, while local favorites such as Hunter Owens, Three Creeks Down, and the Marching Blue Devils will fill the air with sweet music waves both days, said the release. The full music schedule is available online at matthewsmarketdays.org. A car show presented by the Middle Peninsula Classic Cruisers will be held from 9 a.m. to 3 p.m. Saturday in the parking lot of the Thomas Hunter Education Center. There will be a $20 entry fee with dash plaques to the first 50 vehicles and awards presented to the top 30 and best in show. There will also be a 50-50 raffle. Proceeds will benefit several organizations, including Children's Hospitals of the King's Daughters, Helping the Homeless Thrift Store, and the Samaritan Group, Shop with a Cop, Gloucester Matthews Humane Society, and Operation Lifesaver. This year's Pet Parade will begin with a gathering for pet introductions at 9:30 a.m. Saturday at the Put In Creek Pavilion, after which the parade will proceed around the historic Court Green. Costumes aren't required but are strongly encouraged, said the press release. A photo opportunity and awards will follow the parade, which is sponsored by the Humane Society. The Bay Quilters Guild will stage its annual quilt show at the Matthews Museum opening Saturday. The show will remain on display through September. Appliqued, embroidered, and traditional pieced quilts of every size will be shown. In addition, a guild member has donated a patriotic quilt. This will be raffled during Matthews Market Days. Raffle tickets at no charge are available to veterans and surviving dependents of deceased veterans. Parking in downtown Matthews is limited and available on a first-come, first-served basis. A free shuttle bus will run from the festival to the parking lots at Matthews High School and Matthews Elementary School, operating during festival hours both days. Handicap parking and student drop-off are at Central Methodist Church. For the safety of the community and volunteers, the festival is asking that the public cross only at the pedestrian crosswalks, where volunteers will assist in stopping traffic for pedestrians to cross safely. Traffic on Church Street will be one way from Glebe Road to Main Street during the festival, with no option to turn off Main Street and onto Church Street.
A map of the traffic patterns and vendor locations is available

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The winning entry in this year's Matthews Market Days poster contest will be available for purchase for $25 per poster. In addition, the past month, the Market Days committee has been selling last year's event merchandise at a steeply discounted rate and this year's merchandise at a pre-event discount rate in an online storefront. 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Thank you to every single person who has donated either their time, energy, funds, raffle items, or expertise, said Market Days Chair Jennifer Rohrig. It truly takes our entire community to make this happen. Without our wonderful, dedicated volunteers, we wouldn't have made it 52 years. And we continue now on the cover page. Gloucester Day will be held Saturday. This is by Charlie Koenig. Places named Gloucester across the world came together via Zoom to share in the celebration of Gloucester Day. The Gloucester Rotary Club hosted this online gathering at the Gloucester Brewing Company at noon on Saturday, with Club President Frank Wingfield officially greeting the other Gloucesters. Global Gloucester Day is in recognition of the annual event held in the United Kingdom. After sharing a toast with other Gloucesters, birthday cake was served to those at the brewery. Gloucester Day was held in and around the Court Circle on Saturday, marking the 375th anniversary of the establishment of Gloucester County in 1651. Both sides of the Court Circle and the Court Circle itself were filled with vendors, along with several food trucks set up along Main Street and a food court in front of Building 2. A day full of musical entertainment was held at several locations, although Gloucester Day did have to end a little early when a sudden shower rolled through the area. The day also served as an opportunity for the Fine Arts Museum of Gloucester to dedicate Gloucester Courthouse's newest mural, Six Scenes, One Place, The Story of Gloucester, which is located on the wall of the Gloucester Senior Center. Later that day, artist Michael Rosato spoke more about that mural in a program at the Fine Arts Museum. And back to the cover page. Suspect indicted in Booster Club embezzlement case. This is by Melanie Slaughter. Shannon McFarland Roan, 57, of Gloucester, was indicted on 8 felony charges related to alleged mismanagement of funds for the Duke's Touchdown Club, an independent athletic booster organization to support the Gloucester High School football and cheer programs, after evidence and testimony were presented to a Gloucester County grand jury Tuesday. Roan has been charged with 6 counts of embezzlement, each equating to or exceeding $1,000. The time periods for each count of embezzlement allegedly occurring include the following: on or about December 30th, 2022, on or between October 28th, 2023, on or between October 30th and April 30th, 2023, on or between May 28th, November 28th, 2024, on or between December 30, 2024 and June 30, 2025, and on or between July 1 and December 31, 2025. She has also been charged with forgery on or about May 19, 2025, and making false statements to obtain property or credit on or between December 29, 2025 and January 7, 2026. The Duke's Touchdown Club, which has since disbanded, was operated by volunteers in 2016. Roan joined the Booster Club to serve as events coordinator on the board of directors, according to a release from the Gloucester County Sheriff's Office. The release said she was responsible for handling money raised during events and ensuring the organization's obligations
were paid, including buying team jerseys and sending student athletes to camp. According to the release, Roan engaged in a pattern of deception to vendors, school officials, and other members of the board of directors to cover her alleged misappropriation of organizational funds after repeated instances of vendors contacting the club and the school to report that checks had bounced and bills were not paid. Once her alleged actions came to light, she was confronted by other members of the board of directors. GCPS superintendent Dr. Anthony Vladu met with GCSO on March 13th to provide information and formally refer the matter for investigation after the division conducted a preliminary review and internal verification related to concerns over the alleged mismanagement of funds. GCSO's Criminal Investigations Division, assisted by a special agent accountant supplied by the Virginia State Police, engaged in a multi-month probe following the reported allegations. This involved gathering data, conducting multiple interviews, and obtaining and serving several search warrants. Investigators also analyzed financial documents and digital evidence to identify any potential embezzlement or criminal mismanagement of money donated to the nonprofit organization. Roan was taken into custody on the same day as the indictment. She has since been granted a $2,500 secured bond by the magistrate, pending her first appearance in Gloucester Circuit Court. GCSO said the other board of directors members have been fully cooperative with the criminal investigation along with GCPS officials. The office has stated that there is no evidence to suggest that anyone aside from Roan was involved in the alleged embezzlement. "There's nothing more sacred to us than public trust," said Vladu in a statement about the indictment. He also expressed his gratitude for Sheriff Darrell Warren and the investigators who have worked on the case. Since the Duke's Touchdown Club has disbanded, a group of parents is currently working to create a new athletic booster organization, GHS Duke's Football Club, to serve football, cheer, and the marching band. And finally, on page one, 9/11 anniversary marked with Memorial Run. This is by Charlie Koenig. "Marking the 25th anniversary of the terror attacks of 9/11, members of the Matthews Volunteer Fire Department Ladies Auxiliary held a memorial run on Saturday morning at Matthews High School. 68 runners took part in the event, with the Matthews High School Marching Band performing the national anthem as well as the anthems of the U.S. military branches. Times move forward, but we will never forget," said Patrick Billups, who was master of ceremonies for the event. "We run to remember. We run for those who cannot." A moment of silence was held at 8:46 a.m., the time on September 11th, 2001, that American Airlines Flight 11 crashed into the North Tower of the World Trade Center, with the run immediately following. At 9:59 a.m., the time of the collapse of the World Trade Center's South Tower, a second ceremony was held, with about 30 firefighters from Matthews, Middlesex, Lancaster, and Lower King and Queen putting on their turnout gear and walking the school track four times, roughly the equivalent distance that the firefighters on 9/11 climbed the stairs on that day. The walk was held to remember the 343 FDNY firefighters who died that day in the line of duty. In Gloucester gleanings, flock cameras addressed at Gloucester Board of Supervisors meeting. This is reported by Cheyenne Fenton. The issue of flock security cameras and their use in the county was addressed at the September 1st meeting of the Gloucester County Board of Supervisors. During that meeting, Sheriff Darrell Warren presented information on the cameras.
Flock cameras take still photos of vehicles that pass by a pole or other fixed public location, capturing vehicle information like color, make, and model. The systems do not take continuous video, nor do they identify any person in the vehicle. He explained that the use of automatic license plate recognition devices in Gloucester is governed by both Virginia State Code and the department's own policy. Through those guidelines, county deputies can only query the system as part of a criminal investigation into an alleged violation of state code or any county ordinance where there is reasonable suspicion that a crime was committed as part of an active investigation related to a missing or endangered person or a person associated with human trafficking, or to receive notifications related to a person or person with an active warrant, a person associated with human trafficking, or a stolen vehicle or license plate. That was one sentence. Flock is an investigative tool that may provide law enforcement officers with a potential lead in a case, often saving critical time in violent offenses and or endangered missing person cases, he said. Officers can't act on a Flock alert alone. They still must establish reasonable suspicion before stopping a vehicle. A use of Flock cameras for law enforcement is the ability to enter vehicles into the system that are associated with individuals that are missing, endangered, individuals that are fugitives, or stolen vehicles. When the flagged vehicle passes a camera, it alerts law enforcement users logged into the system, and even if the vehicle is located, officers would still be required to do the verification process before initiating any type of enforcement action. He also stated that there was a misconception that Flock sells data, stating that data belongs to the user. Even if Flock had a major data breach, the only thing released would be photos of vehicles and the dates and times they passed the cameras. Flock does not have access to law enforcement restricted information like DMV, which is what is used to determine the registered owner of a vehicle. The photos are stored for a period of 21 days and are then automatically deleted unless a law enforcement officer has flagged the picture as evidence in a criminal investigation. Gloucester currently has 11 Flock cameras covering 288 square miles, he said. Warren also addressed the misuse of the system seen in other parts of the country. Gloucester has policies in place which makes sharing law enforcement restricted information grounds for termination, so abusing this resource would have life-changing consequences for a deputy, he said. Gloucester's Flock system is internally audited at least every 30 days by Gloucester's chief deputy, who reports his findings to the Virginia State Police. The audit results are maintained for 2 years, and currently the records show no employee misconduct using Flock. After offering a number of examples where Flock was a valuable resource in solving cases in the area, he argued that if body-worn cameras and in-car cameras were accepted for police accountability, carefully governed Flock cameras should be accepted for their investigative value. Supervisors opened the meeting to public comment, and a number of people stood to voice their concern. Among them, Todd Huggins of Gloucester's Abingdon District voiced his opposition to the Flock cameras as someone from an IT background with data focus. The records that are collected are continuous, and they reveal where ordinary people go and how they live their lives, he said. It isn't a video, but it is a series of photographs. He expressed his concern that not only is the gathered data researchable to anyone accessing the system and shareable within the local community, but it is also available to be shared outside of the local community.
This isn't about whether surveillance can help solve crimes, Huggins said. It's a question about whether a free society should build a system capable of continually tracking innocent people. He asked that the board conduct a complete accounting of the cameras, the data, the contracts, the infrastructure, and establish a clear process for removing all of it, including the data that has been collected so far. Jacob Baranski, also of the Abingdon District, brought up the concern that flock cameras could potentially be a slippery slope towards AI cameras. AI cameras are different from flock cameras, but it is that step in that direction, he said. Earl Murphy of the York District also came forward, taking a moment to compliment the work of the Sheriff's Department and the board. Murphy highlighted that Flock is a tool that helped Warren's office solve crimes in the community, and that if someone's family member was involved in a crime or went missing, and the department used Flock systems to solve the case, then they would likely be appreciative of the tool. Jeff Hayward of Dutton brought forward a concern that Flock cameras use Bluetooth technology, which could lead to their being hacked and people outside the police department accessing information. Though there are preventions in place to stop the misuse of Flock, he ultimately would like to see Flock removed altogether. I don't like being surveilled. I live in Gloucester for a reason, not Norfolk, not Richmond, Gloucester, he said. Diane Jones of the Ware District argued that if the cameras brought home one kidnapped person, they were worth it. I trust the sheriff to keep an eye on his deputies, she said. Having had attempted break-ins at her home, she would have liked to have a flock camera on the corner of her property. And we move into the Matthews Mirror. VDOT holds design public hearing for proposed roundabout. This is by Sherry Hamilton. Around 40 people attended a design public hearing held by the Virginia Department of Transportation last Wednesday on the proposed construction of a roundabout at the intersection of Twiggs Ferry and Buckley Hall Roads in Cobbs Creek. Held at the Matthews Family YMCA, the meeting gave Matthews residents a chance to review plans for the roundabout, ask questions, and offer opinions. Mark Kutz of Powhatan, who visits Quinns Island frequently, said he approves of a roundabout at the intersection because it can be a little scary when making a left-hand turn with all the traffic coming. He said a roundabout was recently completed in Chesterfield near his home, and now the traffic keeps moving in a nice, steady flow. Roxanne Urena of Dutton said she was torn about the proposal because people don't know how to use roundabouts. While her husband Frank said, I'm liking it, mainly because people don't know how to use stop signs. Faik Fasihi, project manager with VDOT consultant Jacobs Engineering, said that most of the people who attended the meeting had been in favor of the proposed change, including a number of people who own property in the vicinity of the intersection. However, Randy and Debbie Cron, who live down a nearby road, said that they already have problems with water flowing from Route 198 through their property and that a roundabout at that location would exacerbate the problem. Designed to improve safety and traffic operations at the busy intersection, the roundabout would consist of a single lane circling a center island that larger vehicles such as tractor trailers and farm equipment would be able to track over as needed. Vehicles already in the roundabout would have the right of way, causing approaching traffic to slow down in order to enter the traffic pattern. The cost of the project is expected to be around $8 million, including $1 million in preliminary engineering, $2 million for right of way, and $4.8 million for construction. Public comment on the proposed project will be accepted through Saturday, with construction slated to begin in early 2029. It is expected to be completed by early 2030. Comments may be made by mailing fred.comments@vdot.virginia.gov with the subject line Route 3 and Route 198,
by writing to Mr. Kelso Santos, VDOT Project Manager, Virginia Department of Transportation, 87 Deacon Road, Fredericksburg, Virginia, 22405, or by completing the online survey form at publicinput.com/route3 and Route 198. In Point Panorama this week, the Dominion Energy donated $5,000 to the Gloucester unit of the Boys and Girls Clubs of the Virginia Peninsula Hays Shopping Center last Wednesday, September the 2nd. Boys and Girls Unit Director James Luck received the donation from Dominion External Affairs Advisor Melanie Rapp Beal. And winners of the 2026 Achilles Student Art Contest, Cole Latimer, kindergarten winner, Elaine Hagen, fifth grade runner-up, Kylie Baker, fifth grade overall winner, Addie Edwards, fourth grade winner, Harper Cawthorn, third grade winner, and Artemis Harpole, second grade winner, Tegan Mayer, pre-K winner, and Justin Spears, first grade winner, were with their students and teachers, Barbara Priest, who is the chairman of the Guinea Public Jubilee Children's Art Committee. Six themed market days to be held at Yorktown Waterfront. As autumn arrives, Yorktown is savoring the season with six themed Yorktown market days in September, October, and November for the community to enjoy for free. First Responders Market Fall Festival, Victory Market, Pause at the River, Maritime Festival, and the Harvest Festival. More than 60 vendors, artists, and food trucks will participate in these events. Shoppers can purchase seasonal fruits and vegetables, grass-fed meats, dairy products, baked goods, wine, soaps, candles, and much more. Talented artisans will also be showcasing stained glass, woodworking, paintings, and custom jewelry. The first of the themed Yorktown Market Days, the First Responders Market, will be held this Saturday from 8 a.m. to noon. There is free parking available at the Riverwalk Landing Parking Terrace, York Hall, York Pocosin Courthouse, County Administration Building, and other designated public parking lots. The complimentary ADA accessible Yorktown trolley runs from 11 a.m. to 5 p.m. daily. Yorktown Market Days are held rain or shine. The vendors and artists will move to the lower level of the parking terrace in case of inclement weather. Special activities, however, may be canceled and will not be rescheduled. For more information about the individual market days, visit yorktownmarketdays.com. And now we move into the obituaries for this week. Stephanie Mayo Anthony of Gwynn passed away September the 6th. A memorial service for Stephanie will be held at Matthews Baptist Church on September 11th at 11 a.m. Graveside services will be held the same day at Beech Grove Baptist Church in Gloucester at 1 p.m. In lieu of flowers, Stephanie desired charity donations to Tunnels to Towers. Andrew's Funeral Home is in charge of arrangements. Gary Wayne Lanky, 53 of Gloucester, passed away Thursday, August 27th. Services are private and under the direction of Hoag Funeral Home. Mary Irene White, 81 of Gloucester, passed away on September the 4th. A funeral service will be held Saturday, September 12th at Singleton United Methodist Church, 10 a.m., with burial to follow immediately after the service in the church cemetery. Memorial donations may be made to Singleton United Methodist Church. Andrew's Funeral Home and Crematory is in charge of the arrangements. Elderly twin sisters were found dead in Gwynn's Island. This is by Sherry Hamilton.
Elderly twin sisters were found deceased on a Gwynn's Island beach last Thursday after a relative called the property's lawn care service and asked that someone perform a welfare check. Matthews County Sheriff April Edwards said deputies and EMS were dispatched to Bucks Chase Road around noon after receiving a call about an unresponsive person who was found on the beach. Upon arrival at the scene, she said it was learned that there were two unresponsive individuals at the scene, one in the water and the other on the shoreline of the Chesapeake Bay. Recovered were the bodies of Katya DeJarnett of Gwynn's Island and Ashland and Antonia de Coninck of France, who was visiting her sister. They were 85 years old. Edwards said that DeJarnett's son was out of state and had talked to his mother and aunt that day. When he couldn't reach them on Thursday, he called the lawn care company whose employee found the bodies. Beach chairs and a beach bag were found nearby, she said, adding everything is consistent with the two of them enjoying a day at the beach. There were no visible signs of trauma, said Edwards, and the preliminary cause of death for both sisters has been listed as drowning. The case is still under investigation by the medical examiner's office, pending a final determination. The NAACP branches to hold town hall on proposed state amendments. The Gloucester Matthews King and Queen and Middlesex branches of the NAACP will hold a town hall at 6 p.m. Tuesday at the Piankatank Ruritan Club, 7138 Buckley Hall Road in Matthews, on the three ballot initiatives to amend the Virginia Constitution. Amendments concerning reproductive freedom, marriage equality, and voting rights restoration will be on the ballot in the 3 November election. At the town hall, advocates working to pass all three amendments will review the amendments, will do and answer questions from the audience. The event will be moderated by Gloucester NAACP President Pamela Griffin Armistead. Question one on reproductive freedom would add to the Virginia Constitution's Bill of Rights the fundamental right to make and carry out decisions about a person's own reproductive care with only certain specific exceptions. Question number two on marriage equality removes the prohibition on marriages between persons of the same sex or gender from the Virginia Constitution's Bill of Rights and replaces it with the fundamental right to marry, requiring the state to recognize and treat equally under the law any lawful marriage between two adults, persons, regardless of sex, gender, or race. Question number three on voting rights restoration enshrines in the Constitution the right of all qualified persons in Virginia to vote. Under the proposed amendment, a person who is convicted of a felony loses the right to vote during their period of incarceration, but once released from incarceration, the person gets back the right to vote without needing to apply for restoration by the governor, as is currently required. For more information on these three topics, contact Sheila Crowley at SheilaMCrowley@gmail.com. There's a plant extravaganza Friday and Saturday in Gloucester. The Gloucester Master Gardeners will hold the 24th annual plant extravaganza on Friday and Saturday at the Gloucester Moose Lodge on Route 17. 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And the Gloucester Library is going to host Adult Yarn Club and a Spelling Bee. The Gloucester County Public Library has announced two upcoming adult programs for its Main Street Center location. Yarn Club for Crocheters and Knitters will meet Thursdays, September 17th, October 15th,
November 19th and December 17th from 2 to 4 p.m. each session. Bring a new or current project and meet other fiber artists. Registration is not required. And the library will host an adult spelling bee on September 24th, beginning at 6 p.m. A list of words along with their descriptions will be provided upon registration, which is now open. For more information on either of these programs, call 804-693-2998. Fairfield to hold historic house party at Brighton. The Fairfield Foundation is taking reservations for its 11th annual historic house party, its biggest fundraising event of the year. The party will be held from 4 to 7 p.m. on Saturday, October 10th at Brighton on the East River of Port Heywood. Food will be provided by Chef Bo Felder and music by Shane Norris. Proceeds will help complete the finishing touches needed to bring Timberneck across the finish line, a release said. The Timberneck House is almost ready to open its doors for lodging. After years of preservation work, community investment, and restoration spearheaded by the Fairfield Foundation, the final phase of renovations is preparing the house for guests, programs, tours, and long-term public use. Individual tickets are available for $100 per person. Businesses and individuals interested in sponsoring the event can choose from several sponsorship levels. To RSVP, become a sponsor, or learn more about sponsorship, contact Annie Mowry, Development Officer at annie@fairfieldfoundation.org. The Fairfield Foundation's mission is to promote and involve the public in hands-on archaeology preservation and education activities within Virginia's Middle Peninsula and surrounding areas. VA 250 program examines revolution in words of local people. Library of Virginia historian Eric Johnson will speak at 3 p.m. Sunday in the Middlesex County Historic Courthouse, Saluda, on the topic Voices of Revolution, Middlesex County in the Words of Its People. Johnson will explore the question, what was life like in Middlesex during the Revolution, through the voices of the people who lived through the transformative period. Residents' concerns, experience, and narratives, all preserved at the Library of Virginia, will be illustrated. According to a release, he will share stories of Middlesex residents who argued for religious liberty, navigated the realities and complexities of enslavement, and even pushed back against efforts to move the county courthouse. Johnson is the coordinator of the VA 250-funded Ideas in Action Project at the Library of Virginia, an initiative that brings revolutionary-era documents and the stories they tell back to the communities from which they came. Free and open to the public, the program is sponsored by the Middlesex County, Virginia 250 Committee. It has been decided no action will be taken in the hole-in-the-wall lawsuits. This is by Sherry Hamilton. The Matthews Board of Supervisors continues to wrangle with the pair of lawsuits brought against it by Hole-in-the-Wall Waterfront Grill, a tenant on county-owned property located at 384 Old Ferry Road on Gwynn's Island. At a meeting Tuesday morning advertised for the purpose of holding a closed session to discuss both lawsuits, the board narrowly voted 3-2 with Chairman Tom Bowen and Supervisor David Walsh dissenting to postpone discussion of one of the cases because there are new attorneys of record. The postponed discussion involves a $20 million lawsuit filed last summer by the restaurant against each of three defendants, the county and former supervisors Dave Jones and Mike Walls. The suit, referred to as 233, charges the defendants with malicious prosecution, abuse of process, and defamation. The other lawsuit has to do with breach of contract and was brought by Hole in the Wall against Matthews County and Matthews County Administrator Ramona Wilson.
In July 2025, after the county shut the restaurant down without notice for not paying the annual lease payment by the deadline. Restaurant owner Mac Casal had been in discussions with the county at the time about certain charges that he disputed. The court ordered that the restaurant be allowed to reopen but did not rule on the merits of the suit at the time, and the case, referred to in discussions as 220, has been on hold pending ongoing negotiations between attorneys representing the board and the restaurant owner. Supervisor Tim Doss made the motion to postpone discussions of 233, the $20 million lawsuit. Bowen was opposed to the motion, saying he would like County Attorney Andrea Erhard to provide an update for board members on several memos she had provided the board on the legal status of the case. In discussing the motion, Doss revealed that attorney Tina Babcock of VRSA, that's Virginia Risk Sharing Association, who had been representing all three defendants in the 233 case, had recused herself as the attorney of record. VRSA is a group insurance pool that provides insurance to many Virginia localities, including liability insurance for public officials. Bowen said that VRSA had decided to appoint a separate attorney for each defendant, and Wilson explained that John McGavin, the attorney appointed to represent Jones, had asked that the closed session be delayed, but that Bowen had decided to proceed. During Tuesday's public comment period, Jones addressed the board regarding the matter, accusing Bowen of being the reason that Babcock stepped down as the attorney on the case and threatening him with a possible recall petition. He said that Bowen himself, an attorney, had interfered in the county's legal matters and was putting the county's insurance coverage at risk. Bowen uncharacteristically chose to respond to Jones' accusation, saying he had been authorized by the board as its chairman and chief spokesman to hold discussions with Hole in the Wall's new attorney, Thomas Wolfe, regarding the breach of contract, case 220, and that Wolfe had requested that he also talk to Casale about certain disputed pump and haul charges. Bowen said that he and Wolfe had agreed that anything to do with the defamation case, 233, would have to go through Babcock, who was still the attorney of record at the time. No action was taken after the closed session, but Supervisor Pat Beatty stated that the board had decided to pause discussion of the 220 case until members have had a chance to meet the new attorneys. In response to a question about his motion by this reporter, Beatty also stated that board members have not discussed the 233 case during any closed session since he was sworn in as a board member in January. He said he had been instructed to limit all discussions to the 220 case. In the gardening corner from Gloucester Master Gardeners, never leave bare ground. This is provided by Susan Camp. Several years ago, a fellow master gardener told me, never leave bare ground. Such a simple statement, but it may hold the answer to many of our garden problems. Bare ground erodes and the soil washes away. The American prairies once were covered with tall grasses, but years of severe drought and failure to adopt farming techniques that would prevent wind erosion destroyed them, allowing the topsoil to blow away. All that was left was the giant dust bowl of the 1930s. Your yard won't turn into a dust bowl if you leave bare spots, but some of your soil will blow and wash away if you don't have plant roots to anchor it. Removing several ailing shrubs or a bed of perennials past their use-by date without immediately replacing them with another species isn't likely to cause permanent damage, but such actions nonetheless have consequences. A food source for many birds and habitat for insects and small animals may be destroyed, and a small amount of carbon dioxide released from the soil when the ground is stripped of greenery. A temporary cover of mulch or a cover crop will help forestall loss of healthy soil. If you plan to remove diseased, damaged, or
worn out trees, shrubs, or perennials this fall, knowing that you may have neither the time nor the funds to replace all of them in one season, consider planting a colorful, native, non-invasive ground cover like partridgeberry or wild pink Celine. Partridgeberry is shade-loving, low-growing, non-climbing vine with trailing stems. The stems root from nodes and spread into colonies as large as several yards across. This is my personal note. It is very hard to control that. Just keep that in mind. The woodland evergreen perennial grows best in rich, well-drained soil with medium moisture in part to full shade. It tolerates dry soil but grows best with consistent watering. The glossy dark green leaves are oval to round with pale midribs. Fragrant four-lobed white flowers bloom in pairs on each stem from May to July, giving way to bright red edible but tasteless berries. Seeds require winter stratification and may not germinate until the second season. Wild pink is a native of eastern and central North America, also called campion or catchfly, for its sticky flower stems that trap small insects. This herbaceous perennial reaches a height of 9 to 12 inches with a similar spread. Wild pink grows in average dry to moist, well-drained, sandy or gravelly soil. It grows best in full sun with part afternoon shade and is tolerant of dry periods once established. The loose clusters of five-petaled rose pink flowers bloom in April to May and resemble woodland phlox. The flowers are an early nectar source for pollinators. The 4-inch long basal leaves are narrow and lance-shaped. Smaller paired leaves grow on the flower stems. Go to plantvirginianatives.org/plant Southeast Virginia natives and read Native Ground Covers, the foundation layer of native plant landscaping. The entry provides lists of non-invasive ground covers, including partridgeberry and wild pink. Plants are classified by sunlight or shade requirements and the need for a southern exposure or shelter from cold winds. You may discover some of these ground covers growing on your property. If so, you can observe where and under what conditions they thrive in order to plant those species in the appropriate areas that need cover. And they remind you in this article about the Plant Extravaganza. The Gloucester Extension Master Gardeners Annual Plant Extravaganza will be held on Friday, September 11th from 3 to 7 p.m. and Saturday, September 12th from 8 a.m. to noon at the Moose Family Center on Route 17. Fall is the time to plant perennials, native plants, trees, shrubs, and ground covers. 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Don't miss out on some great bargains. 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Here's your chance to buy a delicious cake. By Betty Wren Day. It's that time again when the cake ladies and gentlemen have been mixing, stirring, and baking cakes for the annual Guinea Heritage Association cake sale. The event will be held at Buck's Store Museum in Benna this Saturday, September 12th, as a lead up to the Guinea Jubilee on September 25th and 26th. Those with a sweet tooth can have it sated immediately by pulling out their wallets and purchasing a cake. Most cakes will be sold whole, but half cakes and slices will be offered. For years, the Guinea Heritage Association held a cake silent auction on a day before the Jubilee. Last year's sales of cake held on the New Times proved very successful, netting $1,700. The addition of cinnamon rolls added to the good day.
The organizing committee is hoping for even better results this year. New York Polyphony to perform at Abingdon Episcopal. The Vocal Chamber Ensemble New York Polyphony will perform at 7 p.m. next Thursday, September 17th, in the Arts at Abingdon Concert Series at Abingdon Episcopal Church, 4645 George Washington Memorial Highway in Gloucester. Admission is free and will offer, and a free will offering will be accepted. No reservations are required. A free wine and cheese reception will follow the concert in the parish hall. The New York Polyphony has been critically acclaimed by the New Yorker for its rich, natural sound that's larger and more complex than the sum of its parts, said a press release. The group's innovative programming ranges from Gregorian chants to contemporary commissions, and its focus on familiar and rare works of the 12th to 17th centuries has helped bring early music to modern audiences. The four members, countertenor Jeffrey D. Williams, tenors Stephen Caldicott Wilson and Andrew Fuchs, and bass baritone Craig Phillips, have toured extensively, performing in concert halls and participating in major festivals both at home and abroad. Engagements have included Wigmore and Cadogan Halls in London, Stavanger Kammermusik Festival in Norway, Heidelberger Frühling in Germany, Cartagena Festival Internacional de Música in Colombia, and Early Music in Vancouver, among many others. In 2013, they presented Jonathan Berger's opera Visitations at Bing Concert Hall as part of their residency that year at Stanford University. As of 2026, the quartet has performed in all but seven U.S. states. This New York Polyphony's 20th anniversary year, and it will be the fifth time the group has performed in the Arts at Abingdon series. In Lifelines, this is by Dr. Ed Jordan, the day darkness turned to light. With the glut of information daily bombarding our minds, we rarely take time to really think about even important things. We react quickly and shallowly rather than thinking purposely and deeply. Do you take time each day to ponder the place of God in your life, or just spend your day like a ball bouncing around in a pinball machine? One of the things we tend to forget about 9/11, but we mustn't forget, it was a beautiful fall morning until 8:46 a.m. when New Yorkers heard roaring engines above, and moments later, hijackers flew a passenger jet into the World Trade Center North Tower, momentarily leaving its smoky outline. Black smoke filled the sky, while shock and unbelief filled the observers. Those above the 91st floor who did not die from the crash were trapped inside. At 9:03, another passenger jet, laden hijacked jet, flew into the South Tower. More shock, more despair, and more desperate attempts to escape. I will never forget the sight of people jumping off the upper floors of the towers to avoid burning to death in the buildings. What a choice to have to make. At 9:05, President George W. Bush was told America is under attack. The president calmly left the classroom where he had been reading to children and was whisked away to deal with a long and alarming series of events and many difficult decisions. At 9:37 a.m., Flight 77 crashed into the Pentagon, killing all passengers and 125 civilians and military personnel. At 9:45 a.m., U.S. airspace was shut down under Operation Yellow Ribbon, by which all civilian aircraft were to land at the nearest airport. On passenger flight 93, hijackers took control of the pilot's cabin. At 9:57 a.m., some passengers tried to take back the plane from the hijackers and quickly ran to the front saying, "Let's roll." At 9:59 a.m., the South Tower collapsed. At 10:02, flight 93 plowed into an empty field in Shanksville, Pennsylvania. At 10:28,
The North Tower collapsed. On that day of infamy, when terrorists attacked America, 2,977 people were murdered. Thousands more died in the months and years to follow from the fallout of that day's attacks. But let us also remember the hundreds, if not thousands, of heroic deeds that took place on that day and the days that followed. I know this contains a lot of information, but this information is worth remembering. Do you remember where you were at 9 a.m. on September 11th, 2001, and how you felt when you saw such unbelievable evil manifested on your screen? I remember that day vividly. Our family was serving as missionaries in Hungary, and at 3 p.m., a Hungarian friend called to ask if we were watching the news on TV, which we weren't. She said, in turn, because something horrible is happening in America. We turned to British satellite news just in time to watch the second plane hit the tower. We watched in horror as the buildings collapsed and people staggered around, covered with ashes from head to foot. We were stunned, speechless, in shock, but also so proud of our brave first responders who put their lives on the line to help others. But what could we do living 6,000 miles away? Our mission group and State Department were telling Americans overseas to shelter in place, lie low, and don't speak English in public. Our first thought was, no way. I needed to do something. Let others know that I stood with our country when under attack. So I took our American flag and tied it at half mast to the pole in our front yard that held the basketball backboard. We received call after call from Hungarian friends to grieve with us, support us, and even pray for us, the survivors, and our country. Ecclesiastes 2, 12, and 13 states, so I turned to consider wisdom, madness, and folly, and I saw that wisdom excels folly, as light excels darkness. When we don't learn from the past, we repeat the mistakes of the past. When we don't take time to think, we lose the context and skills necessary for sound thinking. The words culture is dumbing us down and we're becoming mindless and valueless. Americans who don't value this country, our system of government, are mindless. Turn to consider. Light wins in the end, so step into and live in the light of God's truth instead of sinking into the darkness of thoughtlessness. Thank God for the blessing of living in our country and value that blessing. Do not forget. And you have been listening to the local news highlights from the Gloucester Matthews Gazette Journal on the WHRO Voice. 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Our financial support comes from the Virginia Department of Blind and Vision Impaired. My name is Lisa Wylam. 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

0: You're listening to the Virginia Voice. It is currently 10 o'clock. Coming up is the Washington Post, followed by the Wall Street Journal at 11, and Midnight Music at midnight. 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
1: Hello, everyone. My name is Lisa Cronin-Smith from the Talking Information Center, and I will be reading from the Washington Post Daily, September 14th, 2026. The first article today is titled

Hello everyone, my name is Lisa Cronin-Smith from the Talking Information Center, and I will be reading from the Washington Post Daily, September 14th, 2026. The first article today is titled, Officials Push for a Grand Canyon Trail to Remain Closed. Then the floods came. Months before August's deadly flash flood, current and former officials say they warn that the fire-ravaged North Kaibab Trail posed safety risks. It reopened anyway. By Brianna Sachs, N. Kirkpatrick, and Jake Spring. Before a deadly flash flood tore through the Grand Canyon at the end of August, several National Parks Service officials repeatedly pressed for parts of the fire-damaged trail to be closed, according to four current and former agency officials, calling out the heightened risk of runoff and rock slides that could endanger people. But leaders above them ultimately decided to reopen the North Kaibab Trail in time for peak tourist season, said two former National Park Service officials with knowledge of the situation, and one former and one current official briefed on the matter. Those decisions were made, they said, amid ongoing pressure from lawmakers to keep the park fully operational. There were a lot of us at the boots on the ground level, the people who were really kind of looking at it, really having some concerns, said Robert Parrish, who served as Chief of Planning, Environment, and Projects at the Grand Canyon from December 2020 through early October 2025. But then once those got filtered up and we were getting what the political pressure was filtered down, it was quite evident that the political pressure was going to win. On July 4th, 2025, the Dragon Bravo fire ignited within Grand Canyon National Park and burned nearly 150,000 acres, including 106 structures and portions of the North Kaibab Trail, which the Park Service built in the 1920s to attract more tourists. The trail is a key part of the increasingly popular rim-to-rim hike. Parrish, who was part of the Grand Canyon leadership team when some of these discussions took place in August and September last year, said he and others advocated for the North Kaibab Trail to remain closed through this season. Other current and former officials spoke on the condition of anonymity for fear of retribution or because they were not authorized to speak with the media. In a statement, Interior Department spokeswoman Elizabeth Peace said the decision to reopen the trail was not simply whether to keep the trail open. The trail had been closed following the Dragon Bravo fire. The trail was reopened only after crews completed assessments and the work identified as necessary to make the trail as safe as reasonably possible for public use in a wilderness environment, Peace said. The damage from the fire brought down trees and led to rock slides, prompting land management teams across multiple agencies to produce a Burned Area Emergency Response, or BAER, plan. The team completed that detailed analysis on September 2nd, 2025, nearly a year before August's late summer monsoon drove the deadly flash flood that hit parts of the fire-scarred canyon. The report recommended extensive repairs, stabilization work, and the removal of slide debris, as well as installing an early warning system and hazard signs. While it is unclear whether the Park Service completed all the work, the agency installed a flash flood warning network, according to an internal presentation from this past spring reviewed by the Post, which also predicted the possibility of up to a threefold increase in runoff potential in the North Kaibab parts of the burn area.

0: The park also added some signage. A photo from a hiker obtained by the Post showed bright yellow hazard warnings, burned area, flash floods, fallen trees, rocks, and debris. The sign reads, with the image of a person running from falling boulders. It is not clear exactly how the fire's aftermath exacerbated the speed and power of last month's flooding, which killed at least two hikers and forced the rescues of about 80 others. Response crews are still searching for one missing person. Experts have said that when torrential rain falls quickly on fire-scarred land, it increases erosion and intensifies debris and water flows. While the flash flooding has always been a part of the Grand Canyon, rock and debris have shaped and reshaped the massive expanse. A sweeping wildfire, such as the Dragon Bravo, intensifies this process, said Daniel Swain, a climate scientist with the University of California Agricultural and Natural Resources. Such a blaze makes it so that the landscape is less able to absorb rapid accumulation of rainfall, he said, adding that it might be the same amount of water, but more of it runs off more quickly. In an interview with radio station KTAR News shortly after the flood, Interior Secretary Doug Burgum described the risks to the landscape when a flood follows a fire. A forest that is alive holds water. When you have a forest that is burned through, you get a lot of runoff, a lot of mud that occurs, Burgum said, adding that even in a year or two after a major fire, flash flooding is a concern that those professional foresters and we have had going into this. In the Interior Department's statement, Peace acknowledged that the Grand Canyon is a dynamic environment where conditions can change rapidly because of weather, flooding, rockfall, and other natural processes. In multiple meetings, including some specifically about the BAER report, Park Service officials with land and safety expertise raised concerns about reopening the North Kaibab Trail. The four current and former National Park Service officials said. Some recommended that it should be closed for about a year to allow the grounds to recover. I was hearing from the safety officer, people in search and rescue, people in law enforcement, the trails manager, that they were seeing risks that really should be seriously considered, said one former member of the Grand Canyon's leadership team, and they were not. Based on meetings and conversations with safety and resource experts, this former official said there were a number of things that they could have done to reduce the danger, including closing the trail and better educating visitors about the risk. Parrish and another former senior official said that Grand Canyon Superintendent Ed Keeble, who was a key decision maker in whether to reopen the trail, attended some of these meetings and heard those concerns. The official said the risks were certainly calculable. It were known by leadership. And recalled that Keeble, appointed by President Donald Trump in 2020, initially discussed keeping the North Kaibab Trail closed before his tone changed significantly. Keeble referred questions to the Interior Department. Park staff recommended continuing that closure through the winter while necessary work was completed, and the superintendent agreed. Peace, the Interior Department spokesman, said in her statement. Representatives from Grand Canyon National Park did not respond to a request for comment by the time of this publication. Several politicians, including some Democrats, lobbied to reopen the trail last year as a way to retain tourism revenue. Last September, Senator Mark Kelly, a Democrat of Arizona, wrote a letter to Burgum. I urge the National Park Service to reopen key viewpoints and trails wherever it is safe to do so, he said, citing that the park generates roughly $1 billion in economic activity every year. He specifically cited the North Kaibab Trail, calling it one of the cornerstones of the Grand Canyon experience. In April 2025, Burgum directed that any national park closures or reductions, including individual trails and campgrounds, would need a review by the National Park Service Director and the Assistant Secretary of the Interior for Fish and Wildlife and Parks to ensure all national parks remain open and accessible to visitors. The order put final closure decisions, previously made locally by park superintendents, in the hands of officials based in Washington. Peace said the order should not be characterized as requiring parks to keep an area open when conditions are unsafe. A month after Kelly sent a letter to the Interior Department Representative Elijah Crane, Republican of Arizona, introduced a bipartisan bill to fast-track the rebuild of the Grand Canyon's North Rim after the fire. Crane joined NPR station KNAU in January for an interview about the North Rim Restoration Act. Based on conversations with local businesses, Crane told the station, "There's just a sense of urgency to get the area back into shape." He said once the fire was out, conversations quickly transitioned to, "What can we do about it, as the North Rim is so vital to Arizona's small businesses, local economies, and communities?" In a statement, a spokesperson for Kelly said that he remains focused on ensuring safe access to public lands and that the priority now must be on quickly remediating damage from the Dragon Bravo and White Sage fires. Crane did not respond to requests for comment by the time of publication. The desire to get the iconic Grand Canyon back up and running after a major wildfire underlines a push and pull that follows when extreme weather causes devastation in national parks, particularly in regions where the local economy depends on them. Nearly 5 million people visit the canyon every year. However, only 1% make it down to the banks of the Colorado River, according to the National Park Service. It notes that the North Kaibab Trail is challenging for day hikers, as well as rim-to-rim hikers. Parrish noted that given the relatively low North Rim visitation compared with other areas in the canyon, the economic losses to the park would have been temporary. "Still, it's a tough balance to strike," said Dave Worthington, a veteran federal land management official who retired at the end of May 2025 from his role as the Grand Canyon's chief of science and resource management. "Allowing enough time for recovery after a disaster can hamper businesses that employ hundreds of workers and mom-and-pop shops that need tourism to survive," he said. "It's a huge impact on the park and community when the park is shut down," said Worthington, who lived in the park during the Dragon Bravo fire. "At the same time," he said, "you don't want to put resources and people in danger." Last September, the Grand Canyon National Park leadership team of about 10 members gathered at the South Rim headquarters for a discussion about trail conditions. Deputy Superintendent Brian Drapeau was running the meeting in Keeble's absence, said Parrish and the former official who were in attendance. Adam Gibson, the Grand Canyon Trails program manager, gave a presentation there on the status of the North Kaibab Trail, sharing his firsthand observations, as well as photographs he took. He proposed not reopening the trail for the 2026 season. 12 News in Arizona first reported the meeting, which was one of several where Park Service experts raised concerns about the integrity of the land. Gibson and other park leaders also worried that putting staff out in that environment could be risky. There were still toxic remnants from the fire, many dead hazardous trees. From his point of view, there was rockfall, tree fall, a lot of damage. There was a concern about mudslides. Gibson did not respond to requests for comment. On March 3rd, Gibson appeared on a popular podcast, The Grand Canyon Hiker Dude Show. In the episode, Gibson said he was alarmed after hiking the area the month before to assess the conditions. Debris flowed with such momentum in atypical areas that it took out whatever it was in its path. That was a bit of an eye-opening, he said on the podcast. It's not going to be a good place to be if you find yourself in the upper north kebab and you get an inch of rain an hour. He said he was working with leadership on his recommendations for reopening the trail, but the decision to close or reopen a trail is ultimately the responsibility of the superintendent. That is really going to be a decision for senior management, and I will respect their decision, he said. On March 4th, a portion of the North Kebab Trail was back in use. In mid-March, Crane's bill passed unanimously. The park reopened the full North Rim to the public shortly afterward, on May 15th, just in time for peak season. Hikers should anticipate temporary trail closures or delays while crews continue to repair the trail. Post-fire hazards and weather events may also result in additional closures, the Park Service cautioned. The problem, Parrish said, is that a lot of people go into our national parks thinking they are like Disneyland. They often forget the Grand Canyon is the wild, he said, with its heat, sudden storms, exposed in narrow depths, and punishing ascents. The canyon has many conditions and situations that will kill you, Parrish said. The canyon and nature is going to do what it's going to do, and no matter how much money or whatever Congress or the politicians want to do, the environment is still going to do what it's going to do. And in other news, by America, Trump's rhetoric pushes some Canadians to shun the U.S. By Joanna Slater. On a recent morning, Francine Piech sat at her desk in a city on the western end of Lake Ontario and began writing a farewell note. She had already registered her opposition to President Donald Trump's threats to annex Canada in other ways. Trips to the U.S. were out, so was her Amazon subscription. She found a substitute for her American-made shampoo and checked each item at the grocery store to avoid imports from south of the border. Just one thing remained, a product she had loved for years, Bob's Red Mill gluten-free pancake mix. But as tensions surged between the U.S. and Canada, including a White House executive order changing the name of Lake Ontario to Lake America, it was time to bid adieu to that too. These products will no longer enter my home, Pache wrote in an email to Bob's Red Mill on September 1st. She hoped to be a customer again one day, she said, but that wouldn't happen until the relationship between the two countries stabilizes and your president understands that Canada is a sovereign nation. Piché isn't alone. Other Canadians across the country are also going to increasing lengths to disentangle themselves from their southern neighbor, using their travel and shopping decisions to register their discontent with the Trump administration's trade policies and aggressive rhetoric. Their choices are a microcosm of the broader challenge facing Canada as it seeks to reduce its reliance on the U.S. after decades of relatively free trade that left the two economies intertwined. For those consumers, too, it's not easy, and in some cases impossible, to quit America. But the depth of the feelings here means some Canadians are willing to try. Trump has kind of pushed every single button, said Piché. 66. I'll buy a Canadian first and anything but the U.S. Second, now the U.S. is a distant third. The rhetoric on both sides has ratcheted up in recent weeks. Trump has called Canada nasty. Treasury Secretary Scott Bessent likened the country to a little yippy dog. And Defense Secretary Peter Hegseth posted a photo seemingly mocking the Canadian military. Canadian Prime Minister Mark Carney, meanwhile, said his country had been attacked. On Tuesday, Carney saluted Canadians who are adapting their spending habits in a speech explaining his government's decision to impose retaliatory tariffs on about $20 billion worth of U.S. imports. The most powerful actions have come from you, buying Canadian and traveling in Canada, Carney said in a video message. decisions taken at the kitchen table, not the boardroom table. According to the latest data from June, trips by Canadians to the U.S. are down 25% from the same month in 2024. Efforts by consumers to buy fewer American products at the grocery store have also shown up in the data. The trend is modest but clearly visible. The initial wave of Canadians shunning American goods and travel to the U.S. came last year. As trade tensions flare anew, the behavior is surging again. "It feels good to vote with your wallet," said Aaron Ettinger, a political scientist at Carleton University in Ottawa, "even if it may and may not be effective." "Canadians are feeling bruised by the decisions made by the American government," added Avery Shenfield, chief economist at CIBC Capital Markets in Toronto. "When there's a choice, I think a lot of people are doing it out of a sense of patriotic duty." One place they go, a Made in Canada group on Facebook that acts as both billboard and search engine. Early last year, it had fewer than 300,000 members. Now it has more than 1.4 million members, about 90% of them in Canada, said Jane Little, one of the group's moderators. She acknowledged the irony of using an American tech platform, but said it's the only option with massive reach. Among the Made in Canada items sought by the group's members, facial moisturizer, protein bars, pet food, golf shoes, cotton underwear, video games, dog collars, pickleball rackets, sponges, guitars, and bacon. Christina Templeton, a doctor in St. John's, Newfoundland, recently went to the group seeking a Canadian substitute for the hazelnut coffee creamer favored by her father, who is in his 80s. At first, her parents thought that avoiding American products was silly because it would make no difference, given the relative size of the economies, Templeton said. Then came the Lake Ontario issue. "There was a bit of shouting," Templeton said. Her father said he didn't care anymore about whether it had an impact. He didn't want to have his morning cup of coffee making him upset. For those inclined to join the Buy Canadian movement, there are dedicated websites, mobile apps, browser add-ons, and even an online quiz on brand ownership. It has also spawned its own controversies. Supermarkets have been accused of maple washing, labeling non-Canadian products as Canadian. When Loblaw, a major Canadian supermarket chain, recently said it would remove country of origin labels on produce in several provinces, customers rebelled. The company reversed course. Little, the Facebook group moderator, is an IT security consultant. She used to work in the U.S. and has family in Wisconsin, but hasn't crossed the border since Trump took office in January 2025. Over the past year, Little has worked to replace the products she buys from the U.S., checking labels and doing online research. An enthusiastic gardener, she uses plant markers to label the dozens of species in her yard. But recently, she wrote to their U.S. maker to ask where the steel came from. The company, she said, Little isn't sure what she'll do when she needs more. On a recent Sunday afternoon, she pulled into a farm store near Cambridge, Ontario. She took a collapsible plastic basket from her trunk and began filling it with locally made crackers, salsas, and tortilla chips. Then she picked up a jar of tomato sauce. Was it made in Canada? The store's proprietor, Tim Barry, told her it was an Italian import. Little placed it in her basket and smiled. Anything but, right? Some Canadians are taking their boycott beyond travels and groceries. Earlier this year, Petra Kosin-Much, an entrepreneurship expert and writer in Toronto, began looking for alternatives to U.S. technology. She found European and Canadian alternatives to Adobe, Google, Workspace, Zoom, and more. "It does take a bit of work, but you can untangle it," she said. And in Washington, the Kennedy Center could close as early as Tuesday, warns of bankruptcy, documents show. by Jonathan Edwards and Travis Andrews. Leaders of the John F. Kennedy Center for the Performing Arts, installed by President Donald Trump, say the center is on the brink of bankruptcy and argue that putting the president's name on its facade and thus ensuring his fundraising efforts may be the only way to avoid imminent and certain fiscal collapse, according to documents obtained by the Washington Post. The bleak assessment is laid out in a 57-page packet distributed to the center's board of trustees ahead of a special meeting Tuesday, when the Trump-led board is scheduled to consider two resolutions aimed at addressing twin crises confronting the National Performing Arts Center, one financial, the other physical. Center officials say they could be unable to make payroll or pay routine maintenance contracts within a matter of weeks, and argue that publicly recognizing Trump could secure his help raising enough money to keep the institution afloat. Center officials are also recommending that the board close its main building immediately, warning that remaining open would endanger lives. Board approval, which seems likely, means the center could close as early as Tuesday. The presentation makes clear that Trump's support hinges on getting public credit for his involvement. The financial resolution says Trump has offered to raise the necessary funds to keep the center from bankruptcy while the building undergoes a sweeping renovation. But it says Trump is unlikely to provide a fundamental oversight of that project or lead a financial rescue without appropriate recognition of his role. Together, the two proposals represent a remarkable new phase in Trump's takeover of the Kennedy Center, which has been engulfed by financial turmoil, leadership upheaval, and litigation since he installed himself as chairman last year. Trump and his allies have repeatedly portrayed his leadership and his name as essential to rescuing the institution, even as ticket sales and fundraising have plummeted under their stewardship. Trustees are being asked to choose among 10 texts that could be placed on the building's exterior beneath its name, including one reading, "Renovation, Restoration, and Endowment Overseen by President Donald J. Trump and the Trump Kennedy Center Fund." Lawyers for Representative Joyce Beatty, Democrat of Ohio, a Kennedy Center trustee who has sued to keep the Trump's name off the building, blasted the new proposal. "This constant effort to add Donald Trump's name to the Kennedy Center facade is a definition of insanity," lawyers Norm Eisen and Nathaniel Zielinski said in a statement. "This is now the third attempt to deface this sacred memorial and turn it into a vanity project for one man's ego. Worse still, now Trump is taking the center hostage and threatening to, in effect, kill it unless he gets his way," they added. "This has to stop." The proposal comes less than a month after the board approved a similar plan to inscribe, "Restored and Renovated by President Donald J. Trump," on the facade. U.S. District Judge Christopher Cooper, who ruled in May that only Congress can rename the Kennedy Center and ordered Trump's name removed, is considering a legal challenge to that proposal. The center's stark new financial assessment is also a dramatic departure from the turnaround its leaders touted publicly for much of Trump's tenure. Internal budgets and forecasts obtained by the Washington Post earlier this year showed ticket sales and fundraising plunging after the board added Trump's name to the building in December. By May, officials projected the center would collect about $124 million of the $220 million in revenue it had budgeted for the fiscal year, leaving a roughly $23 million deficit, even after substantial spending cuts. A center spokesperson blamed the problems on financial mismanagement by previous leadership and said Trump's name had attracted new donors. The second resolution before trustees on Tuesday would address what management describes as an increasingly urgent threat from the deteriorating building itself. Executive Director Matt Floca, who was installed by Trump in March, told trustees that during a severe storm on September 4th, a roughly 4 by 5 foot section of ceiling plaster broke loose in the grand foyer and fell about 60 feet, scattering debris near the concert hall entrance. No one was injured. Inspectors found at least 7 other locations with visible water-related deterioration, according to the board packet. Separately, engineers examining the outside of the building found widespread corrosion in structural components of the soffit panels that form the underside of an overhang wrapping around the center, Floker said in a 2-page memo to trustees. Of roughly half of the building's 278 panels examined, 46 had severe structural corrosion and another 93 had mild to moderate corrosion, he said, adding that engineers projected that about 1/3 require immediate replacement. The report says 2,500-pound ceiling assemblies hang roughly 60 feet above public walkways. A draft resolution says Floca and Delta's consulting group, which has reviewed the center's renovation plans, determine that the building is unsafe for continued occupancy, and that delaying renovations would pose further danger to employees and the public. Kennedy Center representatives declined to comment on the proposals, but sent a previous statement from spokeswoman Roma Davari. Another example of the urgent need to close for renovation and revitalization, as our chairman, President Trump, has championed. Fortunately, no one was injured when the main hall ceiling collapsed. This structural failure stems from decades of neglect and deferred maintenance by the previous leadership, and there's no justification for further delays in restoring America's cultural center. Trump first proposed closing the center for 2 years in February, saying an empty building would allow crews to renovate it more quickly. His board approved the plan in March, but Cooper blocked the closure in May, finding trustees had relied on insufficient information and had not adequately weighed the consequences. He allowed the board to reconsider after a more thorough review. Trustees did so on August 13th, again approving a 2-year shutdown as part of a roughly $250 million renovation. Tuesday's resolution would go considerably further by ordering the main building closed immediately. Management says repairs cannot safely be performed around audiences, employees, because structural work, electrical shutdowns, and construction would affect interconnected systems and public areas throughout the building. The Reach, the center's newer expansion, would remain open, while performances and other programmings would continue at other venues. And Pennsylvania woman died from complications of probable measles cases, coroner says. The coroner said the unvaccinated 40-year-old woman exhibited many common symptoms of measles, such as a fever, cough, white spots inside the mouth, and a rash. By Rachel Rubine. A 40-year-old woman from Jefferson County, Pennsylvania, died from complications associated with a probable case of measles, the local county coroner said. The death had first been announced in a news release, which said a woman died Saturday in the county's first measles-related death. A copy of a preliminary death certificate, reviewed by the Washington Post on Sunday, states that the immediate cause of death was respiratory failure due to suspected measles, chronic obstructive pulmonary disease, and asthma. However, Jefferson County Coroner Greg Furlong said Sunday night he is planning to change the death certificate to say probable, which came after meeting with the woman's family. The woman had contact with another person who had a laboratory-confirmed case of measles. A finding of probable indicates there is more evidence linking measles to the death than suspected, pending final lab tests expected to return early this week. Furlong, who was elected coroner as a Republican, said the woman, who was unvaccinated, had exhibited many common symptoms of measles, such as fever, cough, white spots inside the mouth, and a rash. The woman had spent time with her neighbor, who recently had a laboratory-confirmed case of measles. Her husband had exhibited signs of measles but did not get tested, he said. The woman had several underlying health conditions and was dependent on supplemental oxygen around the clock. The coroner's office is working with the Pennsylvania Department of Health in this case, according to the news release. In a statement, the State Health Department said it is aware of the information reported by the Jefferson County coroner. We are in touch with the coroner and appreciate his commitment to keeping the public informed. The new director of the Centers for Disease Control and Prevention, Erica Schwartz, said the agency hasn't been notified of the death. Despite repeated offers of assistance, Pennsylvania has not requested a CDC epi aid, which would deploy epidemiologists and provide on-the-ground measles outbreak support, Schwartz said. By contrast, Texas, South Carolina, Virginia, Kansas, New Mexico, and Wisconsin have officially requested CDC epi aids and worked alongside federal teams to help bring their measles outbreak under control. This comes as the state has been in the middle of a political firestorm over measles, and as Pennsylvania's case of the highly contagious disease are climbing. As of Friday, at least 676 people in the state had contracted measles this year, including 108 new cases reported in the last week, according to the latest data from the State Health Department. Many people associate measles with childhood illness, but it can lead to severe complications in individuals of any age, Jefferson County Chief Deputy Coroner and Public Relations Officer Jason Stryver said in a statement. Last month, the State Health Department announced two measles-associated deaths in Lancaster County. The cases were quickly thrust into the spotlight and ignited a feud between Pennsylvania Governor Josh Shapiro and Health Secretary Robert F. Kennedy Jr. Shapiro accused Kennedy, the founder of a prominent anti-vaccine group, of sowing confusion about vaccines and contributing to the return of the disease that had been declared eliminated in 2000. Kennedy had contended Shapiro, who was widely expected to run for president, of using the moment for political gain. He had cast doubt on the measles as a cause of the deaths for two Lancaster County residents, suggesting that they may even have been altogether fabricated. Lancaster County Coroner Stephen Diamantoni had said that the pathologist who performed the autopsy determined the primary cause of death of one child who tested positive for measles was a spleen laceration hours after birth on August 14th. The pathologist did not believe the virus played a role in the baby's death, said Diamantoni, a family doctor first elected coroner as a Republican in 2007. Measles can cause inflammation to the spleen, making it more susceptible to life-threatening rupture, the State Health Department has said. In the second case, Diamantoni said that an infant from the Amish community died of measles. The six-week-old died August 18th at home after being in palliative care at a home birth. The infant was born with Amish lethal microcephaly, a rare genetic condition that is not generally found outside the Amish community. State officials have said that the measles-associated deaths refer to the virus being present, even if the disease is not identified as the immediate cause of death. They have not released more information about the cases, which they have said were the first such deaths in the state in 35 years. The CDC has excluded from its weekly updates of a national measles death tally the two deaths that state officials reported. The highly unusual decision, which departs from the agency's practice of including such data from state health departments, came from Schwartz. As the State Health Department investigates the Jefferson County death, it will rely on its definition for measles-associated deaths. The definition was shared on September 10th with the CDC and the Council of State and Territorial Scientists. And Trump pokes the UK and Ireland's unity debate catches fire. By Steve Hendricks. In London, the explosive debate over whether British-led Northern Ireland should reunify with the independent Ireland to the south has usually been treated with kid gloves by American presidents. But President Donald Trump seems to prefer boxing gloves. After Trump on Saturday cast aside decades of White House neutrality and endorsed the idea of unification as fantastic, officials on both sides of the dispute scrambled to tamp down the fallout, leverage it, or just make sense of Trump's latest diplomatic curveball. Reunification is a tripwire in Anglo-Irish relations, seen as a doomsday event by British loyalists in Northern Ireland and by Great Britons who don't want to see the United Kingdom diminish, leaving only England, Scotland, and Wales. But it is yearned for by the Irish nationalists on both sides of the border as the return to a natural order of unity on the Irish Isle that was sundered in the Partition of 1921 when six northeastern counties stayed British after the fight for Irish independence. It's a typical failure of international statecraft by the president, John Burroughs, the head of Northern Ireland's Ulster Unionist Party, said in an interview. He's weighed into a very sensitive discussion and caused some headlines. But I'm unperturbed because ultimately it's the people of Northern Ireland who will decide our constitutional future and not the president. British Prime Minister Andy Burnham said Trump's remarks did not budge him from recent statements dismissing the chances of reunification anytime soon. I am not aware that there is a majority public support for another referendum. And until that changes, there will not be one, Burnham said in a statement. But supporters of the concept, even those who opposed Trump on nearly every other issue, hailed his thumbs up and tried to use it as a starting gun. The Dáil Research must now begin planning for a united Ireland, Sinn Féin President Mary Lou MacDonald said in a statement, referring to the Irish Prime Minister. Our national journey is now reunification. Sinn Féin, once the political wing of the Irish Republican Army, has become the second largest party in the Irish Parliament, with a focus on economic issues, but maintaining its commitment to Irish nationalism. Claire Hanna, head of a small Social Democratic and Labour Party in Northern Ireland, told cheering supporters that Trump's support was as welcome as it was surprising, needling the pro-British movement's signature colour. Turns out he was not as orange as he looks. There won't be many times when Donald Trump and I arrive at the same political conclusion, and I deplore much of what he stands for, Hanna said. But that is precisely why this intervention is worth noticing. The golf-loving president unexpectedly aligned with the pro-unification camp during a two-day visit to Ireland that was more personal than diplomatic, coinciding with the Irish Open being held at his golf club in County Clare. But after a courtesy meeting with Irish Prime Minister Michael Martin, Trump responded to a reporter's question on the issue with gusto. I will tell you, I love to see it unified, he said. It's going to happen eventually. Trump was met by pro-Palestinian protesters in Ireland, but seemed to be enjoying his time. He announced Sunday that he was ending the new tariffs on Irish whiskey after entreaties from Martin and pro golfer Shane Lowry, who won the tournament Sunday by 11 strokes. Shane talked about it, and everybody's been bugging me about this for one thing, Trump said. Would you do me a favor? It's so unfair what's going on. Could you possibly take the tariffs off Irish whiskey? Trump said. He ended his remarks by announcing, on behalf of the United States of America, I'm going to take the tariffs off the Irish whiskey. As is often the case, it was unclear whether Trump's comments on reunification were off the cuff or marked as a meaningful shift in U.S. policy. He answered only after a direct question, and he did acknowledge that he was wading into sensitive territory, and later in the day he seemed to make light of his answer. They asked me a question. What do you think about unification? I gave a nice answer, I think, Trump said. It's one of those questions that no matter what you say, there's no good answer. On the other hand, he repeated his stance Sunday. I've always loved the people of Ireland, and it just seems to me that you have Northern Ireland, and you have Ireland. It would seem to me that one of the naturals of all time is to put them together, he said. He has signaled or teased his possible support before, during a St. Patrick's Day event in Washington with Martin and a top Northern Ireland official, Deputy First Minister Emma Little Pengelly. He riffed that he wanted to see a merger of the sides. Little Pengelly dismissed the president's comment as clearly a joke. His repeating it in Dublin may make it harder to laugh off. Some thought Trump's unification comment might be a barb meant to troll Burnham and British officials who have drawn the president's ire by declining to jump into his Iran war operations. He recently suggested that the U.S. might not help Britain if Argentina were to launch a new attack on the Falkland Islands, which many took as a similar barb. He may or may not feel strongly about this. It may just be something to irk the British, said Sam McBride, Northern Ireland editor of the Belfast Telegraph. In any case, it may not matter much, McBride said, given the settled emotional stands taken by activists on both sides and the formal steps for reunification that are laid out in the 1998 Good Friday Agreement. I really don't think it alters things a jot, said McBride. This is a question for the people of the island of Ireland. It doesn't matter to a significant extent what the British Prime Minister thinks. It doesn't matter what the European Union thinks. It doesn't matter what President Trump thinks. The debate is more than a century old, but it has become more dynamic in recent years. Transport and cultural ties have increased for younger Brits in the north, with hourly unrestricted cross-border train service between Belfast and Dublin and a resurgence in Irish language studies on both sides. The diminishing social role of the Catholic Church in Ireland, which was one of the first countries to legalize same-sex marriage and voted to repeal a long-standing ban on abortion in 2018, has also narrowed one of the gulfs with the Protestant North. Britain's Brexit vote to leave the European Union also boosted the cause in Northern Ireland, where pro-unification camps sought to capitalize on frustrations with Britain's stagnant post-Brexit economy. The last decade has seen more serious discussion about Irish unity than at any point since partition, McBride said. It would not be the radical rupture that it once would have been. But while support has grown, polls have not shown a clear majority favoring unification. The Good Friday Agreement stipulates that Britain's top official in Belfast can order a public referendum on the question whenever he or she thinks a majority support the idea. The sides disagree on exactly when that threshold would be reached. Burnham said last month in the House of Commons, soon after meeting with unionist figures from Northern Ireland, that any step is currently off the table. And from California, Newsom signed strict social media protections for teens by Hannah Knowles and Ian Duncan. California Governor Gavin Newsom, Democrat, signed a ban on addictive social media features for anyone under 16 on Thursday, advancing some of the country's most significant new restrictions on tech platforms. The legislation will force companies to modify their products and remove features deemed addictive for younger teens if they want to keep serving them. It is part of a nationwide trend of states across the political spectrum moving to curb youth use of social media. The bill, which will almost certainly face legal challenges, passed easily in the Democratic-controlled legislature late last month, while many states, including California, have already passed restrictions on young people's social media use. Advocates cast California's latest move as especially significant given its size and identity as the home of Silicon Valley. Newsom's approach to tech is also under the spotlight as he considers running for president in 2028. "Protect our kids," he wrote on X after signing the bill, noting that he also signed new regulations on artificial intelligence. The passage of the child social media bill comes weeks after Meta, the parent company of Facebook and Instagram, agreed to pay as much as $18 billion in making sweeping changes in a settlement that cut short a trial in Oakland, California. In the trial, the attorneys general of California and other states alleged that Meta harmed children with addictive products. Meta agreed to block Facebook and Instagram from midnight to 6 a.m. for younger users, turn off notifications by default during school hours, and place other limits on children's use. That settlement followed major legal defeats for Meta earlier in the year amid state and published backlash to the platform's hold on young people. Jim Steyer, the CEO of Common Sense Media, a nonprofit that supports child social media restrictions, said in a statement that the momentum in this fight has shifted, and it shifted here in the tech company's home state. The rest of the country, he predicted, would follow. California previously required parental consent for younger social media users. But the new legislation, AB 1709, goes further by outright banning social media companies from providing certain common social media features to those under 16. The bill suggests concerning features include recommendation algorithms, infinite scroll, autoplay, and more. South Carolina and Idaho passed similar legislation this spring. California Assemblymember John Lewenthal, the author of the bill and a longtime tech executive, said in a statement Thursday that the state was taking a bold first step in laying the groundwork for more protections for youth. "Too many of us parents have watched anxiety and depression climb among children who did nothing wrong except grow up in front of a screen engineered to never let them look away." And from the editorial page, iPhone updates to hold your attention. 2017, Face ID makes unlocking your iPhone frictionless. 2026, a foldable iPhone offers a tablet-sized screen for longer sessions. 2030, the iPhone now has little limbs, so it can climb onto your lap if you ignore it for too long. And from the Metro column, DHS hires Catholic theologian who defended Trump on birthright citizenship. The Department of Homeland Security has brought on as cultural outreach director a Catholic theologian who has criticized the U.S. Conference of Catholic Bishops for their defense of immigrant rights. Chad Pecknold is a longtime theology professor at Catholic University who has drawn attention in recent years as a conservative commentator. Pecknold, like Vice President J.D. Vance, has worked to offer religious, specifically Catholic, arguments for President Donald Trump's policy on topics including immigration enforcement and the Iran war at a time when many U.S. bishops and Pope Leo has been critical. Pecknold did not respond to a request for comment about his appointment. The DHS media office released a brief statement from him saying he is excited to confirm I've joined the Trump administration as the principal director for cultural outreach at the Department of Homeland Security. It is truly an honor to serve my country in this capacity. Pecknold is among the best-known U.S. Catholic figures in a conservative movement called post-liberalism, which argues that the government should take a stronger role in promoting traditional morality and shared national identity. He praised former Hungarian Prime Minister Viktor Orbán, who while in office said he was defending Europe's white Christian identity from Muslim immigration. Vance, who like Pecknold converted to Catholicism, also has described himself as part of the post-liberal right. Critics say post-liberalism has reactionary or authoritarian leanings. James Pattison, a political scientist at the University of Tennessee, who has written about post-liberalism and Catholicism, said there is a very big gap between Pecknold's interpretation of Catholic teachings on immigration and the positions of Pope Leo and the U.S. Conference of Catholic Bishops. Pattison predicted that Pecknold will be interpreting the stated position of the papacy as conservatively as possible in his job at DHS, trying to make the position of the administration look more consistent with the church line. Because Pecknold teaches at a Catholic university, which was founded by the U.S. bishops and thus seen as officially aligned with the church. Pattison said Pecknold's new perch is almost a counterbalance to the Pope. Like Vance, Pecknold was once a strong critic. In 2016, he and other conservatives signed an appeal to our fellow Catholics that said Trump was unfit for the presidency, and said his campaign has already driven our politics down to new levels of vulgarity. His appeals to racial and ethnic fears and prejudice are offensive to any genuinely Catholic sensibility. And that is all the time we have for today. I'm Lisa Cronin-Smith, and I thank you for listening to The Washington Post for September 14th.
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Jewish Family Services Richmond and Beth Shalom have partnered to provide the CAPABLE program in Richmond and the surrounding areas. 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
1: All right, let's start the reading of today's Wall Street Journal on the Talking Information Center for today. It is Monday, September 14th, 2026. You're listening to the Talking Information Center, and we say hello to Steve.
2: Thank you, John Shea, and hello, everyone. Let's start right on the front page of today's Wall Street Journal. Widening Mideast instability squeezes global oil supplies. Houthi offensive in Yemen puts second vital energy corridor under Tehran's sway. Article by Sama Saeed and Salah al-Batati. Dubai. Yemen is the latest domino to fall in the chain of instability set off by the U.S. war with Iran, a development that deepens the risk to global energy supplies and complicates efforts to find a diplomatic off-ramp to

Batati. Dubai. Yemen is the latest domino to fall in the chain of instability set off by the U.S. war with Iran, a development that deepens the risk to global energy supplies and complicates efforts to find a diplomatic off-ramp to the conflict. The impoverished country has long been at war in a foreign corner of the world, but the lightning offensive by Iran-backed Houthi militants who seized key territory around the strategic Bab al-Mandeb Strait last week has made Yemen an important variable in the growing set of interlocked regional conflicts that are stretching the U.S.'s military capabilities and handing more leverage to Tehran. The U.S. conflict with Iran had sparked a new war in Lebanon between Israeli and Hezbollah and pulled in Iraqi militias that had largely sat out 3 years of war in the region. Now the Houthi offensive has put the two most important energy corridors in the Middle East, including the Strait of Hormuz, on the other side of the Arabian Peninsula, under the sway of Iran and its allies. Saudi Arabia, an energy kingpin, an important U.S. military ally, has a few safe routes remaining to export its oil. Iranian officials have said the war won't end and shipping routes won't reopen until all the conflicts in the region are resolved. Persian Gulf states that had hoped for a quick end to the war are now grappling with the realization that the U.S. has pulled them into a conflict that could run for years with no clear strategy for ending it. "This isn't just a Yemen story," said H.A. Hellyer, senior fellow at the Royal United Services Institute for Defense and Security Studies, a think tank in London. Washington's approach to Iran has rested on grinding it down through direct military and economic pressure while assuming the wider region stays manageable. That assumption was always fragile. The chessboard is becoming more complex as the U.S. military is straining to shepherd tankers through the Gulf and enforce its blockade of Iranian ports. Gulf states have been expected to meet on Monday in Oman with Iranian and Omani officials to discuss the dispute in the Strait of Hormuz, but the Omanis postponed the meeting on Sunday. Saudi Crown Prince Mohammed bin Salman phoned President Trump last week, hoping to get the U.S. involved in the fight with the Houthis. The president replied that the U.S. would help with everything except attacks, people familiar with the matter said. The U.S. provided intelligence and targeting help and sent dozens of military advisors, the people said. Admiral Brad Cooper, who runs Central Command and is responsible for the Middle East, traveled to Saudi Arabia to show support. Trump told reporters on Saturday that the Houthis had asked the U.S. not to intervene and that the situation would be worked out. A 53-day U.S. campaign of heavy bombardment against the group early in Trump's second term ended in a ceasefire after fierce Houthi response. Now, with stockpiles of missile interceptors and precise strike weapons strained, the U.S. is hoping to avoid opening a second front in the war. The Houthis aren't obliging. The militant group fought off Saudi Arabia and the United Arab Emirates after they intervened in the country's civil war. After a 2022 truce, the Houthis continued to prepare, recruit, and mobilize militarily and ideologically. The truce largely held until Saudi-linked forces bombed a runway in July to keep an Iranian plane from landing in the Houthi-controlled capital, Sana'a, in defiance of Saudi air blockade. That sparked a return to fighting. The Houthis announced a maritime blockade of Saudi ships in the Red Sea and demanded an end to the air blockade. Last month, the Houthis began stepping up the fight, mobilizing to take territory along the Bab al-Mandeb. The militants deployed thousands of fighters around the strategic port of Muka and seized it on Thursday. A day later, they took Param Island, which sits in the middle of the Bab al-Mandeb. The Houthi advance was aided because they were able to intercept the communications of Saudi-backed fighters, people familiar with the matter said. The Houthis have been in control of mobile communications networks in Sana'a since they seized the capital. The militants also gained access to the phones of captured Saudi-backed fighters. The Houthi militants listened in on calls between their opponents' commanders, giving them insight into their plans, the people said. They were also able to speak directly to rival fighters on the ground, urging them to surrender, they said. People on the ground said the tactics created chaos and confusion on the battlefield. The Houthi advances bring greater pressure on global energy

0: supplies that have already been pressured by months of conflict in the region. A vessel was struck while crossing the Strait of Hormuz early Sunday, sparking a fire and forcing the evacuation of its crew. That followed extensive Houthi strikes on Saudi energy infrastructure last week and an attack on the crucial east-west pipeline that the kingdom said came from Iraq. The kingdom uses the pipeline to move crude between the Persian Gulf and the Red Sea. Iran and its regional network are in control of two of the most important maritime choke points, said Adam Barron, a fellow at U.S. think tank New America, who specializes in Yemen and the Persian Gulf. This grants a huge degree of leverage. Even before last week's offensive, Houthi attacks on Saudi shipping in the Red Sea were forcing the kingdom to toggle back and forth between dangerous export routes there and in the Strait of Hormuz. That has taken a toll on the kingdom's oil output. Saudi crude exports via its main Red Sea dropped to around 2.5 million barrels a day in August, from 4.6 million barrels a day in July, according to the International Energy Agency. The amount of oil the kingdom pumped fell to 6 million barrels a day in August, compared with an average of around 9.4 million barrels a day last year, the agency said. Saudi officials and analysts debate the degree to which the Houthis' offensive was directed by Iran. The group turned more aggressive in early July, when a preliminary peace deal between Iran and the U.S. was beginning to falter. And the pressure on energy supplies comes as the U.S. gets more ships through Hormuz and tightens a squeeze around Tehran. Now, as states and firms have invested in ways around Hormuz, the Iran threat network is doubling down and not letting the region diversify without a fight, said Ben Talablu, Iran Program Director at Foundation for Defense of Democracies, a U.S. think tank. But the Houthis also have an independent streak and their own goals. And we'll stay right on the front page of the Wall Street Journal. There's a couple more articles I hope you find interesting. Percent says growth is key to debt fight. Article by Richard Rubin and Justin LaHart. The U.S. debt picture looks bleak. Is there a way out of the coming crunch? One path requires tough trade-offs lawmakers have ducked for decades: higher taxes and lower spending. Another route sounds more appealing: growth. Even if the country owns trillions more dollars, additional debt will matter less if the economy booms even faster. That is the tale Treasury Secretary Scott Bessent and administration officials have touted as the U.S. crossed borrowing milestones, with publicly held debt hitting 100% of gross domestic product and gross debt topping $40 trillion. Bessent sketched a scenario where the government benefits from a growth fueled by artificial intelligence buildout, reshored manufacturing, and tax cuts for consumers. With 3% growth, we grow our way out of this, Bessent said at a Southern Methodist University last week, arguing that the economy was headed there before the Iran war disrupted energy flows. We'll get to the other side of this Iran conflict, and the underlying economy is very, very strong, and I think reaccelerating. Bessent and President Trump lean on the growth argument for improving the U.S. fiscal picture, while the administration proposes policies that would add to deficits and debt. Trump backs a sharp rise in military spending, and he has floated $5,000 post-election checks to adults if Republicans retain control of Congress. Some administration decisions are reducing deficits, including tariff increases, anti-fraud enforcement, and cuts to the federal workforce. But Trump also pushed trillions of dollars in tax cuts and a boost in border security spending through Congress. Bessent's rough 3% math would work, according to forecasters, though exact arithmetic depends on several assumptions and targets. The Penn Wharton budget model, for example, estimates that average growth of 3.5% to 4% over a decade would stabilize the debt-to-GDP ratio. Actually attaining and sustaining that growth is what is difficult. We're going to take care of the $40 trillion over a period of time through growth, Trump said on Fox News last week. U.S. economic growth has slowed over the past few decades. During the second Trump administration, the economy has grown at about 1.9% annual rate. On a fourth quarter basis, the last time GDP cleared 3% was 2023. It has risen by 3% or more just five times over the past 20 calendar years. The economy hasn't grown 3% on a sustained basis since the 1990s. Then, the U.S. benefited from productivity gains as companies adopted computers and baby boomers entered peak employment years. Aided by tailwinds from fiscal policy and relative peace, debt declined as a share of GDP to 32% in 2001 from 48% in 1995. Paying off the debt, not doubling it, was the projected path ahead. This century, the effects powering the 90s debt reduction reversed. Productivity gains slowed. Baby boomers started retiring. Spending rose with aging and policy changes. Congress cut taxes. Three shocks, the September 11th attack, the 2008 financial crisis, and the pandemic, disrupted economic momentum and prompted major government spending. The debt-to-GDP ratio is poised to exceed the post-World War II record of 106% by 2030 and keep climbing. The rise is fueled by a structural gap between taxes and spending. The U.S. is running annual deficits of about 6% of GDP, far above historical norms. That means faster growth and bigger policy changes are needed to shift course. Crossing 100% or 106% or even 120% may not spark a crisis, partly because of the dollar's centrality in global finance. But Goldman Sachs economists warn that if debt service costs become painful, Federal Reserve policymakers could face pressure to set interest rates too low, banning inflation. They also see risks that debt could limit lawmakers' willingness to fight recessions with fiscal stimulus. Compared with the 1990s, cranking up growth is harder and relies more on productivity gains. The aging population creates natural constraints on the labor force, which is a key source of growth because more workers mean the economy can produce more. The Congressional Budget Office estimates that the population aged 25 to 64 will grow 3% over the next decade, or about 0.3% a year. In the 1990s, that population was growing 1.1% annually, and CBO assumes net immigration picks back up after its recent decline. You need a mix of legislation and getting lucky on growth to keep the debt-to-GDP in check, and right now, we don't have either, said Don Schneider, a former House GOP aide, now at investment firm Piper Sandler. Accelerating to 3% real growth and staying there without recessions doesn't sound like a big change from CBO's baseline 1.8% forecast, but it yields an economy that is 34% bigger in 10 years instead of 20%. Starting with CBO's assumptions and adding 0.5 percentage point of productivity growth annually would push GDP up to 2.4%. That resembles a 1990-style productivity boost. It would improve the debt trajectory. Tax revenue would climb without increasing rates, but the U.S. would owe higher Social Security benefits because of rising wages. Faster growth would push up interest rates because the U.S. owes so much already. Higher rates increase debt service costs, consuming more than one-third of the higher revenues, according to CBO's interactive tool. After 10 years, the debt would be 109% of GDP instead of the baseline of 120%, but it would still be climbing. One plausible source of fast growth is AI-led productivity gains. A Yale Budget Lab simulation of fast adoption would set growth above 2% and reduce budget deficits. It still shows a rising debt-to-GDP ratio by 2035. The Budget Lab's AI adoption scenario is built from a survey of economists asking how productivity might increase if the new technology can perform many complex, white-collar tasks by 2030. But for debt reduction, more productivity comes with costs, said Basil Halperin, a University of Virginia economist who helped conduct the survey. That is because higher productivity boosts expected investment returns, increased demand for borrowed funds, which can drive interest rates higher. AI gains accruing to capital and not labor would generate less revenue because capital income faces lower tax rates. If AI displaces significant labor, higher unemployment could push up government spending. The faster productivity growth is from AI, the more likely there will be huge economic and social disruptions that require government actions, said Douglas Elmendorf, a Harvard University professor, who was director of the Congressional Budget Office. Olopesen argues that the administration's tax, trade, and deregulation agenda is helping. Many economists say Trump's trade conflicts, Iran war, and erratic decisions slow growth. Besant has also talked about fiscal consolidation, but that means policy changes to increase revenue or lower spending, which are a tough sell. Trump has ruled out cuts to Social Security and Medicare benefits, but Republicans have cut some spending. Last year's tax law reduced Medicaid and nutrition assistance. On revenue, Trump sharply raised tariffs, but the Supreme Court ruled many illegal. Congress cut taxes alongside spending cuts, leaving the debt path largely unchanged. This has been the story, said Dean Baker of the Progressive Center for Economic and Policy Research. Every time we've had a big tax cut, with George W. Bush, Trump's first term, going back to Reagan, it's, oh, we're going to have growth. And we're staying on the front page. I think we have at least one, maybe two more articles we can read. Tesla's presence in U.S. EV market rises as legacy automakers retreat. Article by Christopher Ottz. Elon Musk once predicted that an end to the U.S.'s federal electric vehicle tax credit would be painful for Tesla at first, but ultimately beneficial to the automaker in the long run. He was right, at least in a relative sense. Recent auto sales data indicate that Tesla is once again gaining ground in the U.S. EV market as legacy automakers retreat from battery-powered cars. Musk's company is back to comprising more than half of the U.S. EV market, with a 52% share in 2026 through August, up from a 43% a year earlier, according to Motor Intelligence. The company hasn't escaped the wider EV downturn. Tesla's 325,351 U.S. sales so far this year, representing 16% decline from a year earlier. However, the overall EV market has contracted more, down 30%. Once accounting for more than 80% of U.S. EV sales, Tesla's market share in recent years saw a multi-year slide as old-school car makers like Hyundai, Ford, and General Motors introduced their own electric models. Tesla's share eroded to a record low of 41% in 2025 as Musk's foray into politics and work downsizing the federal government with the Trump administration turned away some buyers and sparked protests outside its stores. Now, the Austin, Texas company is regaining ground, even as it has de-emphasized its core auto business. Musk canceled Tesla's luxury models S and X without replacements, as he focuses on fully autonomous vehicles and humanoid robots. Tesla didn't respond to a request for comment. John Ward, a Los Angeles marketing executive, bought a Model Y in April, his third Tesla. While intrigued by Rivian's new R2 sport utility vehicle, Ward never seriously considered another brand, mainly because of his reliance on Tesla's automated driver assistance software called Full Self-Driving. Supervised, he said. Trading in his 2018 Model 3 meant he and his wife no longer had to fight over FSD, which they had equipped only in their 2023 Tesla. I use it basically all the time, Ward said. It's almost like, why would I bother driving? This does it so well. The driver assistance software will be Tesla's main selling point for the foreseeable future, said independent consultant John Murphy, a former Bank of America auto analyst. While Tesla overhauled its two-volume vehicles, Model 3 and Y, in recent years, neither are totally new from the ground up. The automaker has shown little interest in building out a wider lineup of new cars. The perceived unique features of FSD is a significant focal point now in their auto business, he said. Refreshing products and running a traditional consumer retail play is completely off the table at this point. Tesla's newest model, a Cybercab, doesn't have steering wheels or pedals and isn't yet available for sale to consumers. Tesla also plans to relaunch its Roadster luxury sports car, but hasn't said when that car will be available to customers. Tesla's U.S. sales peaked at 654,888 in 2023 and are on track to decline for the third consecutive year, according to Cox Automotive Data. What is really driving Tesla's market share recovery, some analysts said, is that there are many fewer alternatives. Legacy automakers looking to stem their losses have retreated en masse from EVs. Tesla is shrinking too, but just more slowly, says Stephanie Valdez Streety of Cox Automotive. Some of the more popular alternatives, the Honda Prologue, Volkswagen ID4, Ford 150 Lightning, have either been discontinued or will be soon. Others such as Chevrolet's Equinox and Blazer and Ford's Mustang Mach-E are still around, but the automakers have cut back their production significantly. More affordable EVs, once seen as Tesla's challengers, that could appeal to the masses, are hardly registering in sales data. GM resurrected its beloved Chevrolet Bolt this year, but decided to curtail production to one shift instead of two, and will phase the vehicle out in 2027 to make way for gas-powered vehicles. Nissan introduced the third generation of its Leaf EV this year, but has definitely delayed the import of the vehicle's most affordable variant from Japan. With its luxury models gone, Tesla's grip on the U.S. market owes mostly entirely to its stalwart Model Y SUV. The Model 3 sedan is down 34% this year, according to Motor Intelligence. After its initial hype wave subsided, Tesla's Cybertruck has proven to be a perennially slow seller, with only 9,769 sold in 2026. Yet the Model Y has held its ground, down only 2%. Every third EV sold in the U.S. this year has been a Model Y. This summer, Tesla broadened the vehicle's appeal by launching a slightly longer variant, the Model Y L, with six seats. Even as Tesla continues to promote robotics, AI, and autonomy as the future of its business, its grip on the U.S. EV market is unlikely to subside in the next 5 years, Murphy said. Mainstream automakers aren't likely to rush back into EVs without significant advancements in battery technology or an abrupt reversal of federal regulations, he said. Without a change in the regulatory regime, it's really a Tesla story, Murphy said. And I think we'll stay on this front page for at least one more article. Trump wants AI CEOs to push forward. Lawmakers debate regulatory path as industry rivals call to reduce risk. Article by Amrith Ramkumar, Robert McMillan, James Ramosa, and Meredith McGraw, Washington. President Trump and the White House AI advisor David Sachs this weekend defended the administration's strategy of minimal regulation after the heads of the nation's top artificial intelligence companies endorsed a coordinated slowdown in the technology's development. We can put up guardrails, and we can do this and that, but I think you have a lot of negative forces that are bringing it up, Trump told reporters while traveling in Ireland on Sunday. And they're bringing up things that won't happen. The president reiterated his belief that the U.S. must outpace China in building AI, saying, whoever wins AI wins. Alarm over an artificial intelligence surge this past week after Anthropic researcher Jacob Coxon quit the company and issued a warning about world-ending consequences of the technology if it grew out of control. Sachs, a venture capitalist, and others in Silicon Valley have said Coxon coordinated with nonprofit groups that Republicans see as hostile to the industry because of the group's focus on existential risk and support for government controls. Coxon said he had acted on his own. The president's comments threw into question whether tech companies' calls to tap the brakes on development would have government support. On Saturday, in a rare display of industry unity, Anthropic CEO Dario Amodei, OpenAI CEO Sam Altman, SpaceX CEO Elon Musk, and Demis Hassabis, chief scientist of Google parent Alphabet, said they support a coordinated industry slowdown. More than 1,000 AI researchers recently signed a statement endorsing such a move. AI executives who have been spending tens of billions of dollars to develop artificial intelligence models have said government support would help a slowdown by giving the companies assurance that coordination wouldn't violate antitrust rules or cause other problems. Amodei kicked off the discussion on Saturday with a blog post. He wrote that the risks AI tools are posing were too great to continue development at the same breakneck pace. He wrote that the U.S., should mediate or at least enable any coordinated slowdown among AI companies to avoid antitrust concerns. In calling for the AI industry to pace development of tools, Imodi suggested new measures, including more global coordination among democratic countries and the introduction of embedded third-party safety evaluators. I believe that slowing down brought us even an extra year or two before models reach critical levels of capability, and we used that time to advance alignment, we could greatly reduce the risk that something goes seriously wrong, he wrote in the Post. Additionally, Imodi told CBS in an interview that aired on Sunday that he hopes Trump and China's Xi Jinping can reach an agreement to ban the use of AI to develop biological weapons, an increasing area of concern for researchers and national security officials. The more long-term thing would be working together to put a speed limit on the rate of AI progress. I think that's going to be very difficult because of the military incentives of moving AI forward, he said. Altman suggested that his company, OpenAI, may need to delay its IPO to focus on safety. In an interview with Fortune posted online on Saturday, Altman said OpenAI likely wouldn't go public this year given all the safety concerns. I actually think that given everything happening with safety right now would be an ill-advised moment to go public, and we don't feel pressure on that, Altman told Fortune in the interview posted online on Saturday. This week has obviously been a week where a lot more people are grappling with the issues in front of us. This is a conversation that the world is overdue for, and we are clearly entering a realm of extremely capable models and a high stake and need to get things right. In a post on X, Imodi said Anthropic would provide third-party evaluators with permanent employee-level access to our systems so that they can verify adherence to our safety measures, report on incidents, and assess models' alignment during training. Shortly after Imodi published his post, Musk, the CEO of SpaceX, wrote on X, Dario is right. Musk was a co-founder of OpenAI and founded his own AI company, XAI, which is now part of SpaceX. Altman said on X, he agreed with Imodi about the need for pacing. Committing to having independent evaluators with employee-like access is a great idea, and we will do the same, he wrote, promising to share more details soon. Sachs, a venture capitalist, said on X late Saturday that government involvement isn't needed if OpenAI and Anthropic, the two companies seen as leading the industry's development, agree to coordinate. He also wrote, stop pretending you need anyone else's permission. Go ahead and pace the frontier. You are the one setting it. Some big AI investors agree with Imodi. While we must protect AI competition, this is an important step forward in finding the right balance between speed, self-regulation, and safety, hedge fund manager venture capitalist Brad Gerstner posted on X. The debate has also been increasing in Washington. House Speaker Mike Johnson, Republican Louisiana, said Congress should be cautious before imposing AI regulations. He said guardrails need to be planned with the companies themselves and said he has discussed with Trump the idea of having all the top AI CEOs in a meeting to coordinate appropriate responses. The CEOs have really fully aligned on potential AI regulations. The guys that are calling for this are the ones that are pushing the frontier, Johnson said Sunday on CNN's State of the Union. If they want to slow that down, that's fine. But we also, at the same time, have to resist Congress jumping in and imposing some sort of emergency moratorium. House Minority Leader Hakeem Jeffries, Democrat in New York, said Congress should act urgently to mitigate AI risks. We should take decisive action now so that we can slow down the technology's development, he said on Sunday on ABC, adding that Democrats have been meeting Tuesday and AI will be a priority. Jeffries didn't say whether he would support a proposal by Senator Bernie Sanders, independent of Vermont, to attempt to ban superintelligence that is more capable than the most gifted humans. Former President Barack Obama urged Democrats to develop a strategy with sensible guardrails at a private fundraiser on Thursday with Jeffries to maximize the benefits of AI and prevent catastrophe. This is something that is moving very fast in private hands, and if we don't get on top of it, I think it'd be dangerous, Obama said, according to his office. And on to the U.S. news section of today's Wall Street Journal. White House rules would pose tests for postal workers, article by Louise Radnofsky and Esther Fung. The U.S. Postal Service has endured one headache after another, from declining mail volume and financial shortfalls to uneven leadership. Now it is facing a uniquely daunting challenge at the center of American politics. Under a set of White House-ordered regulations unveiled last month, the Postal Service wants to press ahead in time for midterms, with new controls on mail ballots used by nearly a third of American voters. President Trump has long criticized mail voting as compromised, even though there is no documented evidence of widespread fraud tied to mail ballots. The requirements include an approval process for the design of ballot envelopes and the launch of an online portal for states to upload information about voters who will receive them. Postal workers will be tasked with verifying that the mailings match the list of voters that the states would have to provide, and ultimately, whether the ballot should go out at all. The regulations have been put on ice by lower court judges after two dozen states sued to block them. The Supreme Court could weigh in. There are legal questions about whether the Postal Service has the authority to serve as a national ballot regulator when states have the primary constitutional responsibility to run elections. But there are practical questions about whether it is even possible to implement the new rules with the election just weeks away. The first ballots are already in the mail for those who vote in states including North Carolina and Wisconsin. The litigating states said it would be nearly impossible to comply, and they argue it's a pretty sure bet that the Postal Service will struggle too. Even if state and local officials were somehow able to implement the new rule perfectly, there's a high risk of technical breakdown, ineptitude, and delay on the part of USPS, the state said in a legal submission to the Supreme Court. William Hensley, a former postal officer official familiar with election mail, said he was concerned about rushing out significant extra duties for postal workers handling business mail. Under the rules, those are the employees who would have to screen large batches of outgoing state ballots for compliance with the portal. Such an important task would typically come down to a detailed policy and a training plan for workers at thousands of locations around the country. And delivering that, he said, takes time. None of them are election administrators who should really have the responsibility of determining whether a voter gets a ballot, Hensley said. An anonymous federal official has alleged in whistleblower claims released by a Democratic senator this month that the portal hasn't been properly developed or tested and is at risk of crashing. Different teams of developers have different understandings of how the system is supposed to work, the whistleblower alleged. U.S. District Court Judge Indiri Talwani in Massachusetts, who blocked the Postal Service from enforcing most of the rules, noted that the portal still wasn't operational when she ruled in early September. And she raised concerns about how postal workers could feasibly scrutinize hastily redesigned mail ballots. Compliance with the final rule will require simultaneous review of hundreds of thousands of ballot envelopes and return envelopes, and the USPS has disclaimed any intention to hire additional staff, the judge said. The Postmaster General, David Steiner, said this month that although the portal was developed quickly, the agency's standards for quality and security weren't compromised. We stand behind both the rigor of our process and the resulting system, he said. Steiner said that many states already have ballot designs that would meet its approval, and that the new ballot screening requirements weren't that different from what the Postal Service does with other customers. Matching a manifest to the actual ship product is also not fundamentally new, he said. The Postal Service has long said it handles election mail differently from regular mail and packages. Ballots get extra care and sometimes special treatment. From February through May, the Postal Service's election and political mail had on-time processing scores of 97.8% to 99%, according to a report from the USPS Office of Inspector General. This exceeds the on-time performance of regular mail and packages. And we're actually going to move into the business and finance section of today's Wall Street Journal. A little more business-oriented. Pfizer sets novel path in fee fight. Air traffic control funds put at center of vaccine dispute with Poland, Romania. Article by Benjamin Katz. Pfizer is taking aim at an unusual target in its quest to get paid for millions of unwanted COVID-19 vaccines, air traffic controllers. The drug giant has pursued European governments seeking to enforce pandemic-era contracts to buy billions of dollars worth of vaccines that haven't yet been made and are no longer needed. In April, it won a years-long legal fight to hold Poland and Romania to deals for more than 90 million shots. To recoup the $2.2 billion owed, Pfizer is going after money used to pay air traffic controllers. In July, it won court approval to place a lien on fees airlines pay to access countries' airspace. The dispute is one of the strangest legal battles to emerge from the dark days of the pandemic and shows the unconventional tactics companies deploy when trying to collect from governments. Pfizer's move has sparked criticism from Poland's and Romania's air navigation agencies, which accuses the company of jeopardizing air safety. Airlines are paying for our service, and our money is taking us hostage, said Magdalena Jaworska Makowiak, chief executive of the Polish Air Navigation Services Agency. The court case on vaccines is the state and Pfizer. Nothing to do with aviation. Pfizer's action cuts off access to funds that account for more than 80% of the navigation agency's budget, the CEO said, adding that it would take up to 5 years to cover the vaccine debt. Pfizer said its actions are an appropriate and measured response to uphold its contract. The court's judgment in favor of Pfizer confirms the importance of the contractual obligations that underpin a successful European pandemic response, the company spokeswoman said. Pfizer's claim dates back to 2021, when the European Union negotiated a landmark agreement to secure hundreds of millions of COVID-19 vaccines on behalf of its 27 member states. As part of the deal, the company made local production and delivery commitments for the shot, which was developed with BioNTech. But the deal, struck at a time when the world was clamoring for vaccinations, ultimately left Europe with far more shots than it needed. While other EU countries reached settlements to exit their contracts, Poland and Romania resisted. In early 2022, shortly after Russia invaded Ukraine, and with the pandemic easing, Poland said it could no longer afford to take delivery of 63 million more doses. Romania followed suit shortly after. The standoff has grabbed national headlines and drawn the ire of politicians and the public. Poland's health minister, Jolanta Soboranska-Grenda, compared the sum Pfizer is pursuing, 1.3 billion euro, equivalent to roughly $1.5 billion, to the country's annual spend on cancer medications. The pharmaceutical giant is due an additional 600 million euros from Romania. It isn't atypical for companies to go to great lengths to recover money from governments. In 2012, Elliott Investment Management orchestrated the seizure of an Argentine naval ship in a battle over a debt default. In 2021, British oil company Cairn Energy won the right to seize apartments in Paris owned by the Indian government in a tax dispute. Air traffic control fees have been targeted several times in recent years, including commercial standoffs involving Albania, Bosnia and Herzegovina, and Spain. Unlike in the U.S., where airlines pay the Federal Aviation Administration directly, in Europe the fees are collected by a regional body before being dispersed to individual countries. That body, the European Organization for the Safety of Air Navigation, known as Eurocontrol, recently won new protections that prevent companies from targeting its funds. However, the new rules only came into force on August 9th, so they don't apply to the liens placed on Poland's and Romania's funding. Both countries have appealed the ruling freezing their funds. Appeals are set to be heard in October and January. PANSA, Poland's air navigation agency, in recent weeks secured emergency government funding to cover staff salaries and pay invoices for items including backup power systems and cybersecurity. Those funds arrived in less than 24 hours before the agency was set to run out of cash, according to CAO Jaworska. Romania's Romața, meanwhile, reduced salaries by 20% for its 1,700-person staff and renegotiated payment terms with suppliers. The agency subsequently won a reprieve last month after it argued they would run out of money before its January hearing. It's a period of crisis, Ramatsa CEO Adrian Kojak said in an interview. The agency has already stepped up cost-cutting to pay down debts accrued during the pandemic, he added. Pfizer's claim on the air navigation fees comes at a time when finances for both agencies are stretched. The war in the Middle East has reduced traffic and fees from carriers using their airspace to get to and from the Persian Gulf. Ukraine's recent campaign to flood Russian airspace with drones also has reduced flight numbers. The war in Europe has also added to controllers' workload. They now spend shifts on high alert, prepared to redirect flights within a minute of a Russian strike in western Ukraine, Panzer CEO said. Her teams are also responsible for coordinating air traffic for North Atlantic Treaty Organization military aircraft. This is dangerous to European security, said Jaworska, adding that she was working to secure loans to cover next year's budget, including money and to train new controllers. I'm here for air traffic management, not for fighting with Pfizer, she said. This is nonsense, honestly. And we'll stay right here in the business and finance section of today's Wall Street Journal on Monday, September 14th. Polymarket. Winds have common connection to KPMG. Article by Alexander Ospovich and Mark Maurer. A mystery Polymarket user earned about $22,000 with a series of near-perfect bets on the quarterly earnings of companies that had one thing in common. They were all audited by KPMG. The dozens of bets tied to earnings of 18 KPMG-audited companies such as Wells Fargo, Home Depot, and DoorDash began last November and continued for several months, according to an analysis from Bubble Maps, a blockchain forensics firm. The analysis came after the Wall Street Journal reported last month that federal authorities were preparing to bring charges against a KPMG employee over alleged insider trading on Polymarket, part of a growing crackdown on wrongdoing in prediction markets. As prediction markets have exploded in popularity, they have drawn scrutiny over the potential for insider trading. The U.S. and Israel have charged military personnel with using secret information to make money on Polymarket, while officials have accused other traders of using their knowledge of sensitive company data or even President Trump's speeches to place profitable bets. It couldn't be learned whether the user behind the series of bets on KPMG audited companies is the employee under investigation. Bubble Maps, which has probed other cases of suspicious activity on Polymarket, said its analysis isn't proof of insider trading. The bets were placed in yes or no contracts tied to whether companies would beat Wall Street's earnings estimates. Out of the 42 bets on companies audited by KPMG, all but one were successful, giving the mystery user a 98% win rate, Bubble Maps found. On March 18th, for example, General Mills reported disappointing earnings, driven in part by a decline in sales for its snack business. Its stock fell 3% that day. But for a Polymarket account called Great Fan 1983, the Cheerios maker miss resulted in a $654.40 gain. Great Fan 1983, which mostly bet on KPMG audited companies, was one of the 19 connected Polymarket accounts used to place the suspicious bets, according to Bubble Maps analysis. Bubble Maps discovered that digital funds flowed between the 19 accounts in a complex web of transactions, suggesting they were under the control of a single person or team who may have been attempting to cover their tracks. We have zero tolerance for violations of our well-understood and clear policies against trading on non-public client information, including on prediction markets, a KPMG spokesman said. KPMG said it regularly updates its training and messaging to reinforce those policies in the context of new platforms. We've enhanced our monitoring capabilities and continually explore emerging technology solutions to protect our capital markets from these dynamic threats, the spokesman said. The 19 accounts bet a smaller amount of money on companies with other auditors. For those bets, their win rate was 82%. In two cases, they lost small amounts of money with wagers on KPMG audited companies that turned out to be wrong, but more than made up for those losses by placing bets in the right direction. In other words, betting on both an earnings miss and beat at the same time. Bubble Maps netted those two losses against profits for its analysis. Some of the 19 accounts also placed bets in sports, politics, and other areas. But the vast majority of their profits came from the successful bets on KPMG audited companies, Bubble Maps found. This is highly symptomatic of someone with an unfair information advantage, said Nicholas Vaiman, co-founder and chief executive of Bubble Maps. A spokesman for Polymarket said, "While we do not comment on specific law enforcement matters, we regularly refer matters to law enforcement and support ongoing investigations as part of our commitment to protecting the integrity of our markets." Polymarket has a data partnership with Dow Jones, the publisher of the Wall Street Journal. And we'll stay here in the business and finance section. Larry Ellison scraps a plan to sell billions in Oracle stock. Co-founder says no shares were sold after he moved to sell up to $7.5 billion. Article by Robert McMillan. Larry Ellison scrapped plans to sell up to $7.5 billion worth of his Oracle stake a day after the company disclosed the billionaire's trading plans. In a statement Saturday, Oracle said Ellison had reversed course. No Oracle stock was sold under that plan, and he has no other plans to sell any of his Oracle stock, it said. The Oracle co-founder has held on to his very large stake in Oracle since the 1970s. But in a Friday securities filing, Ellison revealed plans for one of his largest share sales yet. The Friday filing said that on June 22nd, Ellison adopted a plan to unload as many as 50 million Oracle shares, valued at $7.5 billion at recent prices. The filing said he planned to be finished selling shares by October 24th. Ellison is one of the richest people on the planet, but he might also be one of the world's most indebted, and much of his wealth is tied to his Oracle stake. A Wall Street Journal analysis found that about 24% of his approximately $200 billion net worth was pledged as collateral. He has pledged more than $40 billion to support his son, Paramount Chief Executive David Ellison's hostile bid to acquire Warner Brothers in a nearly $80 billion deal. Oracle has plans to raise as much as $50 billion this year by selling stock and debt. It intends to use the funds to build data centers designed to process an expected boom in artificial intelligence computing. Morgan Stanley credit analysts expect that it will need at least another $100 billion in 2027 and the first half of 2028. Concerns over the company's debt have helped weigh down its share price this year. Oracle shares are down more than 23% this year, while the tech-heavy NASDAQ is up more than 13%. In January 2001, Ellison sold nearly $900 million in Oracle stock, just over a month before the company's shares dropped nearly 22% on lower-than-expected earnings. Ellison eventually agreed to pay $100 million to charity to settle an insider trading lawsuit brought by shareholders over the matter. And let's move into the Heard on the Street column. Heart disease is tripping up Big Pharma. Making further advances in cardiovascular drugs is getting harder and costlier. There's a strange paradox haunting healthcare investing right now. Heart disease remains humanity's top killer. Yet for drug makers and Wall Street, it is becoming one of the hottest places to make money. The past few months drove this home, with billions in market value vanishing. Novo Nordisk stock fell in late July when it revealed that its bet on damping inflation failed to prevent heart attacks and strokes. Just over a month later, Novartis' much-watched cholesterol study fell flat too. The industry has poured billions into enormous years-long studies meant to prove it can save lives by hitting certain biological targets. The irony is that the recently failed drugs did exactly what they were designed to do. Novartis said its drug, pelacarsen, successfully lowered a fatty particle in the blood known as LPA. Yet the goal that actually matters, fewer heart attacks and strokes, keeps slipping away. This is partly a legacy of the industry's past success. Already available treatments have significantly driven down cardiovascular risk. Proving a new medicine's worth today is a bit like trying to show airbags saves lives when everyone is already buckled up. Once you have one layer of protection, proving a second one adds meaningful benefit is genuinely hard. That means enrolling ever more patients and waiting longer to catch enough cardiovascular events to show statistical benefit. Companies end up having to spend hundreds of millions of dollars in massive studies that track thousands of patients for years. This isn't a vaccine study where you jab people and see them in a year, said William Blair, analyst Miles Minter. These patients are under constant monitoring, visits, blood draws, EKGs, for years. That's why the costs are astronomical. Then there's the commercial gauntlet. Even a drug that works enters a market of dirt-cheap generics, Amgen's Repatha, an injection that drives LDL cholesterol far lower than statins alone, cuts the risk of heart attacks and strokes, struggled commercially for years, forcing Amgen to cut its U.S. list price sharply after insurers restricted access. It wasn't always this way. For decades, doctors barely understood why people suffered sudden heart attacks and strokes. Beginning in the mid-20th century, studies pinned the blame on risk factors like high blood pressure and cholesterol. The drugs that followed include statins and blood pressure pills, became some of the biggest blockbusters in medicine. Those drugs have since gone generic and are widely accessible. But people keep dying of heart disease at stubbornly high rates, suggesting other culprits are at work. LPA became one of the industry's biggest bets. The cholesterol-carrying particle is similar to LDL, but it may be more damaging, and its levels are largely determined by genetics. The logic was simple. Lower LPAs, and you should lower the risk of heart attack and stroke. Novartis, Eli Lilly, Amgen, and AstraZeneca poured billions into these programs. Then Novartis announced earlier this month that pelacarsen had failed to reduce cardiovascular events. Researchers will debate the full data at the American Heart Association meeting in November, including whether the dose was high enough and whether the trial enrolled the right patients. Rival drugs that lower LPA even further have yet to report, and they may still succeed. But investors didn't wait to reprice the risk. Amgen shares had their worst day in decades as the market questioned whether the LPA hypothesis itself is flawed. The puzzling part of how strong the genetic case looks, researchers have found that those born with genetic variants that produce higher LPA levels consistently face greater risk of heart attack and stroke. Proving that a drug can reverse that risk, though, is another matter. One likely explanation: genetic risk builds over a lifetime, and the Novartis trial had only a few years to undo it. A similar blow came at Novo Nordisk. Its drug, Zelteftamab, was designed to block IL-6 and reduce inflammation linked to heart disease. It hit its biological target, lowering markers of inflammation, but failed to reduce major cardiovascular events. The failure highlighted the same problem as the Novartis miss. Changing a biological marker isn't the same thing as preventing a heart attack or stroke. That doesn't mean cardiovascular drug development is grinding to a halt. There are bright spots. Obesity drugs like Wegovy have emerged as cardiovascular successes, while treatments for rare genetic heart conditions continue to show promise. But on a grand scale, expect a period of retrenchment as companies reassess which targets are worth pursuing and which patients are most likely to benefit. Cardiovascular drug development is starting to look a bit like the modern oil industry. The easy wells have been tapped. What's left is in deep water, expensive, technically perilous, and less likely to strike oil. The reserves are still there. They're just getting much hotter and more expensive to reach. And we'll finish up with an article from the opinion pages of today's Wall Street Journal. Trump lectures Ukraine, not Russia. An armed Russian jet drone hit the engine of a passenger train in Ukraine near the Polish border on the weekend. Meanwhile, President Trump lectured Ukraine's president to stop hitting energy targets in Russia. Go ahead, like Vladimir Putin's day, Mr. President. The passenger train line between Warsaw and Kyiv is a main travel route for civilians, as the Kremlin knows. Former British Prime Minister Boris Johnson, former Swedish Prime Minister Carl Bildt, and a key advisor to German Chancellor Friedrich Merz are reported to have been on a different train the same evening. Were the Russians hoping to hit those European allies of Ukraine? President Trump had nothing critical to say about the attack, which is part of Russia's daily bombardment of civilian and energy targets in Ukraine. The Kremlin is trying to make life as difficult as possible for the Ukrainian people as another winter of war approaches. Mr. Trump did find the time to warn Ukraine President Volodymyr Zelensky about Ukraine's targeting energy supply depots inside Russia. Mr. Zelensky has to do one thing. He has to stop knocking out diesel fuel in Russia. Let him go after targets, but not diesel fuel, because he's causing a shortage of diesel, Mr. Trump said during his visit to Ireland on Sunday. This isn't done by the Middle East. This is done by what's happening with Russia and Ukraine. So Russia can fire away at any and all targets in Ukraine, but Ukraine must restrain itself in retaliating in Russia. Mr. Trump is clearly worried about the price of diesel fuel, but blaming Ukraine amid Iranian and Houthi attacks on Mideast oil production and transport is political excuse-making on a grand scale. It is also strategically misguided, as Russia and Iran help each other in their respective conflicts. Mr. Trump seems to think he can put those wars into separate boxes. Every time he does, he has adversaries in Moscow and Tehran smiling at their good luck. And folks, we've reached the end of our hour at the Wall Street Journal on Monday, September 14th. It's been my pleasure reading the journal for you today. Have a wonderful day.
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1: 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It is currently midnight. 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
2: Hello, I'm Patricia Miller for the Virginia Voice. Welcome to Midnight Music. Tonight's program is the new double album, Meet Me at the Edge of the World, from Southwest Ohio's Over the Rhine, the husband and wife duo of Karen Bergquist and Linford Detweiler.

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I still get shivers when I hear you singing down the hall.

0: You're listening to the Virginia Voice. It is currently 1 a.m. Coming up is the Late Night Book Hour, followed at 2 a.m. by the Goochland Gazette, and Arthritis Update at 2:30. Welcome to the Book Hour on Virginia Voice. This is the first of 14 installments of The Curious Charms of Arthur Pepper, written by Phaedra Patrick and narrated by Al Cormier. This recording is a production of Virginia Voice. From the book jacket, 69-year-old Arthur Pepper lives a simple life. He gets out of bed, dresses, waters his fern, and heads out to his garden, carrying on just as he did when his wife, Miriam, was alive. But on the one-year anniversary of Miriam's death, something changes. Sorting through Miriam's possessions, Arthur finds an exquisite gold charm bracelet he has never seen before. What follows is a surprising and unforgettable odyssey that takes Arthur from London to Paris, and as far as India, in an epic quest to find out the truth about his wife's secret life before they met. A journey that leads him to find hope, healing, and self-discovery in the most unexpected places.
1: The Surprise in the Wardrobe. Each day, Arthur got out of bed at precisely 7:30 a.m., just as he did when his wife, Miriam, was alive. He showered and got dressed in gray slacks, pale blue shirt, and mustard sweater vest that he had laid out the night before. He had a shave, then went downstairs. At 8 o'clock, he made his breakfast, usually a slice of toast and margarine. And he sat at the pine farmhouse table that could seat six, but which now just seated one. At 8:30, he would rinse his pots and wipe down the kitchen worktop using the flat of his hand, and then two lemon-scented wipes. Then his day could begin. On an alternative sunny morning in May, he might have felt glad that the sun was already out. He could spend time in the garden, plucking up weeds and turning over soil.

On an alternative sunny morning in May, he might have felt glad that the sun was already out. He could spend time in the garden, plucking up weeds and turning over soil. The sun would warm the back of his neck and kiss his scalp until it was pink and tingly. It would remind him that he was here and alive, still plodding on. But today, the 15th day of the month, was different. It was the anniversary he had been dreading for weeks. The date on his stunning Scarborough calendar caught his eye whenever he passed it. He would stare at it for a moment, then try to find a small job to distract him. He would water his fern, Frederica, or open the kitchen window and shout, "Geroff!" to deter the next door's cats from using his rockery as a toilet. It was 1 year to the day that his wife had died. Passed away was the term that everyone liked to use. It was as if saying the word died was swearing. Arthur hated the words passed away. They sounded gentle, like a canal boat chugging through rippling water, or a bubble floating in a cloudless sky. But her death hadn't been like that. After 40 years of marriage, it was just him in the house now, with its three bedrooms and the ensuite shower room that grown-up daughter Lucy and son Dan recommended they had fitted with their pension money. The recently installed kitchen was made from real beech and had a cooker with controls like a NASA Space Center, and which Arthur never used in case the house lifted off like a rocket. How he missed the laughter in the home. He longed to hear again the pounding of feet on the stairs and even doors slamming. He wanted to find stray piles of washing on the landing and trip over muddy wellies in the hallway. Welly bobs, the kids used to call them. The quietness of it being just him was more deafening than any family noise he used to grumble about. Arthur had just cleaned his worktop and was heading for his front door when a loud noise pierced his skull. He instinctively pressed his back against the wall, his fingers spread out against magnolia wood chip. Sweat prickled his underarms. Through the daisy-patterned glass of his front door, he saw a large purple shape looming. He was a prisoner in his own hallway. The doorbell rang again. It was amazing how loud she could make it sound, like a fire bell. His shoulders shot up to protect his ears, and his heart raced. Just a few more seconds, and surely she would get fed up and leave. But then the letterbox opened. "Arthur Pepper, open up. I know you're in there." It was the third time this week that his neighbor Bernadette had called around. For the past few months, she had been trying to feed him up with her pork pies and homemade mince and onion. Sometimes he gave in and opened the door. Most of the time, he did not. Last week, he found a sausage roll in his hallway, peeking out of its paper bag like a frightened animal. It had taken him ages to clear up the flakes of pastry from his welcome mat. He had to hold his nerve. If he moved now, she would know he was hiding. Then he'd have to think

0: of an excuse. He was putting out the bins or watering the geraniums in the garden, but he felt too weary to invent a story, especially today of all days. "I know you're in there, Arthur. You don't have to do this on your own. You have friends who care about you." The letterbox rattled. A small lilac leaflet with the title "Bereavement Buddies" drifted to the floor. It had a badly drawn lily on the front. Although he hadn't spoken to anyone for over a week, although all he had in the fridge was a small chunk of cheddar and an out-of-date bottle of milk, he still had his pride. He would not become one of Bernadette Patterson's lost causes. "Arthur?" He screwed his eyes shut and pretended he was a statue in the garden of a stately home. He and Miriam used to love visiting National Trust properties, but only during the week when there were no crowds. He wished the two of them were there now, their feet crunching on gravel paths, marveling at cabbage-white butterflies fluttering among the roses, looking forward to a big slice of Victoria sponge in the tea room. A lump rose in his throat, as though as he thought about his wife. But he held his pose. He wished he really could be made of stone so he couldn't hurt anymore. Finally, the letterbox snapped shut. The purple shape moved away. Arthur let his fingers relax first, then his elbows. He wriggled his shoulders to relieve the tension. Not totally convinced that Bernadette wasn't lurking by the garden gate, he opened the front door an inch, pressing his eye against the gap. He peered around outside. In the garden opposite, Terry, who wore his hair in dreadlocks tied with a red bandana and who was forever mowing his lawn, was heaving his mower out of his shed. The two red-headed kids from next door were running up and down the street wearing nothing on their feet. Pigeons had pebble-dashed the windscreen of his disused Micra. Arthur began to feel calmer. Everything was back to normal. Routine was good. He read the leaflet, then placed it carefully with the others that Bernadette had posted for him. Friends indeed. Thornapple Residents Association. Men in Caves. And Diesel Gala Day at North Yorkshire Moors Railway. Then he forced himself to go and make a cup of tea. Bernadette had compromised his morning, thrown him off balance. Flustered, he didn't allow his tea bag enough time in the pot. Sniffing the milk from the fridge, he winced at the smell and poured it down the sink. He would have to take his tea black. It tasted like iron filings. He gave a deep sigh. Today, he wasn't going to mop the kitchen floor or vacuum the stairs carpet so hard that the threadbare bits grew balder. He wasn't going to polish the bathroom taps and fold the towels into neat squares. Reaching out, he touched the fat black telescope of bin liners that he had placed on the kitchen table and reluctantly picked them up. They were heavy. Good for the job. To make things easier, he read through the cat charity leaflet one more time. Cat Saviors. All items donated are sold to raise funds for badly treated cats and kittens. He wasn't a cat lover himself, especially as they had decimated his rockery. But Miriam liked them, even though they made her sneeze. She had saved the leaflet under the telephone, and Arthur took this as a sign that this was the charity he should give her belongings to. Purposefully delaying the task that lay ahead, he climbed the stairs slowly and paused on the first landing. By sorting out her wardrobe, it felt as if he was saying goodbye to her all over again. He was clearing her out of his life. With a tear in his eye, he looked out of the window onto the back garden. If he stood on tiptoe, he could just see the tip of York Minster, its stone fingers seeming to prop up the sky. Thornapple Village, in which he lived, was just on the outskirts of the city. Cherry blossoms had already started to fall from the trees, swirling like pink confetti. The garden was surrounded on three sides by a tall wooden fence that gave privacy, too tall for neighbors to pop their heads over for a chat. He and Miriam liked their own company. They did everything together, and that was how they liked it. Thank you very much. There were four raised beds, which he had made out of railway sleepers, and which housed rows of beetroots, carrots, onions, and potatoes. This year, he might even attempt pumpkins. Miriam used to make a grand chicken and vegetable stew with the produce, and homemade soups. But he wasn't a cook. The beautiful red onions he picked last summer had stayed on the kitchen worktop until their skins were as wrinkly as his own, and he had thrown them in the recycling bin. He finally ascended the remainder of the stairs and arrived panting outside the bathroom. He used to be able to speed from top to bottom, running after Lucy and Dan without any problem. But now, everything was slowing down. His knees creaked, and he was sure he was shriveling. His once black hair was now dove white, though still so thick it was difficult to keep flat. And the rounded tip of his nose seemed to be growing redder by the day. It was difficult to remember when he stopped being young and became an old man. He recalled his daughter Lucy's words when they last spoke a few weeks ago. "You could do with a clear out, Dad. You'll feel better when Mum's stuff is gone. You'll be able to move on." Dan occasionally phoned from Australia, where he now lived with his wife and two children. He was less tactful. "Just chuck it all out. Don't turn the house into a museum." Move on? Like to bloody where? He was 69, not a teenager who could go to university or on a gap year. Move on, he sighed as he shuffled into the bedroom. Slowly, he pulled open the mirrored doors on the wardrobe. Brown, black, and gray. He was confronted by a row of clothes the color of soil. Funny, he didn't remember Miriam dressing so dully. He had a sudden image of her in his head. She was young and swinging Dan round by an arm and leg, an airplane. She was wearing a blue polka dot sundress and a white scarf. Her head was tipped back, and she was laughing, her mouth inviting him to join in, but the picture vanished as quickly as it came. His last memories of her were the same color as the clothes in the wardrobe, gray. She had aluminum-hued hair in the shape of a swimming cap. She had withered away like the onions. She had been ill for a few weeks. First, it was a chest infection, an annual affliction which saw her laid up in bed for a fortnight on a dose of antibiotics. But this time, the infection turned into pneumonia. The doctor prescribed more bed rest, and his wife, never one to cause a fuss, had complied. Arthur had discovered her in bed, staring lifeless. At first, he thought she was watching the birds in the trees, but when he shook her arm, she didn't wake up. Half her wardrobe was devoted to cardigans. They hung shapeless, their arms dangling as if they had been worn by gorillas, then hung back up again. Then there were Miriam's skirts, navy, gray, beige, mid-calf length. He could smell her perfume, something with roses and lily of the valley, and it made him want to nestle his nose into the nape of her neck. Just one more time, please, God. He often wished this was all a bad dream, and that she was sitting downstairs doing the woman's weekly crossword or writing a letter to one of the friends they had met on their holidays. He allowed himself to sit on the bed and wallow in self-pity for a few minutes, and then swiftly unrolled two bags and shook them open. He had to do this. There was a bag for charity and one for stuff to throw out. He took out armfuls of clothes and bundled them in the charity bag. Miriam's slippers, worn with a hole in the toe, went in the rubbish bag. He worked quickly and silently, not stopping to let emotion get in the way. Halfway through the task, and a pair of gray hush puppy lace-ups went in the charity bag, followed by an almost identical pair of Clark's ones. He pulled out a large shoebox and lifted out a pair of sensible, fur-lined brown suede boots. Remembering one of Bernadette's stories about a pair of boots she had bought from a flea market and found a lottery ticket, non-winning, inside, he automatically slid his hand inside one boot, empty, and then the other. He was surprised when his fingertips hit something hard. Strange. Wriggling his fingers around the thing, he tugged it out. He found himself holding a heart-shaped box. It was covered in textured scarlet leather and fastened with a tiny gold padlock. There was something about the color that made him feel on edge. It looked expensive, frivolous. A present from Lucy, perhaps? No, surely he would have remembered that. And he would never have bought something like this for his wife. She liked simple or useful things like plain round silver stud earrings or pretty oven gloves. They had struggled with money all their married life, scrimping and squirreling funds away for a rainy day. When they had eventually splashed out on the kitchen and bathroom, she had only enjoyed them for a short while. No, she wouldn't have bought this box. He examined the keyhole in the tiny padlock. Then he rummaged around in the bottom of the wardrobe, pushing the rest of Miriam's shoes around, mixing up the pairs. But he couldn't find the key. He picked up a pair of nail scissors and jiggled them around in the keyhole, but the lock remained defiantly closed. Curiosity pricked inside him. He, not wanting to admit defeat, he went back downstairs. Nearly 50 years as a locksmith, and he couldn't bloody get into a heart-shaped box. In the kitchen bottom drawer, he took out the 2-liter plastic ice cream carton that he used as a toolbox, his box of tricks. Back upstairs, he sat on the bed and took out a hoop full of lockpicks. Inserting the smallest one into the keyhole, he gave it a small wriggle. This time, there was a click, and the box opened by a tantalizing few millimeters, like a mouth about to whisper a secret. He unhooked the padlock and lifted the lid. The box was lined with black crushed velvet. It sang of decadence and wealth. But it was the charm bracelet that lay inside that caused him to catch his breath. It was opulent and gold, with chunky round links and a heart-shaped fastener. Another heart. What was more peculiar was the array of charms spread out from the bracelet like sun rays in a children's book illustration. There were 8 in total: an elephant, flower, book, paint palette, tiger, thimble, heart, and a ring. He took the bracelet out of the box. It was heavy and jangled when he moved it around in his hand. It looked antique or had age to it, and was finely crafted. The detail on each charm was sharp, but as hard as he tried, he couldn't remember Miriam wearing the bracelet or showing any of the charms to him. Perhaps she had bought it as a present for someone else, but for whom? It looked expensive. When Lucy wore jewelry, it was newfangled stuff with curls of silver wire and bits of glass and shell. He thought for a moment about phoning his children to see if they knew anything about a charm bracelet hidden in their mother's wardrobe. It seemed a valid reason to make contact. But then he told himself to reconsider, as they would be too busy to bother with him. It had been a while since he had phoned Lucy with the excuse of asking how the cooker worked. With Dan, it had been 2 months since his son had last been in touch. He couldn't believe that Dan was now 40 and Lucy was 36. Where had time gone? They had their own lives now, where once Miriam was their sun and he their moon, Dan and Lucy were now distant stars in their own galaxies. The bracelet wouldn't be from Dan anyway. Definitely not. Each year before Miriam's birthday, Arthur phoned his son to remind him of the date. Dan would insist that he hadn't forgotten, that he was about to go to the post box that day and post a little something. And it usually was a little something. A fridge magnet in the shape of Sydney Opera House. A photo of the grandkids, Kyle and Marina. In a cardboard frame. A small koala bear with huggy arms that Miriam clipped to the curtain in Dan's old bedroom. If she was disappointed with the gifts from her son, then Miriam never showed it. "How lovely," she would exclaim, as if it was the best present she had ever received. Arthur wished that she could be honest, just once, and say that their son should make more effort. But then, even as a boy, he had never been aware of other people and their feelings. He was never happier than when he was dismantling car engines and covered in oil. Arthur was proud that his son owned 3 car body repair workshops in Sydney, but wished that he could treat people with as much attention as he paid his carburetors. Lucy was more thoughtful. She sent thank you cards and never, ever forgot a birthday. She had been a quiet child, to the point where Arthur and Miriam wondered if she had speech difficulties. But no, a doctor explained that she was just sensitive. She felt things more deeply than other people did. She liked to think a lot and explore her emotions. Arthur told himself that's why she hadn't attended her own mother's funeral. Dan's reason was that he was thousands of miles away, but although Arthur found excuses for them both, it hurt him more than they could ever imagine that his children hadn't been there to say goodbye to Miriam properly. And that's why, when he spoke to them sporadically on the phone, it felt like there was a dam between them. Not only had he lost his wife, but he was losing his children, too. He squeezed his fingers into a triangle, but the bracelet would not slip over his knuckles. He liked the elephant best. It had an upturned trunk and small ears, an Indian elephant. He gave a wry smile at its exoticness. He and Miriam had discussed going abroad for a holiday, but then always settled upon Bridlington at the same bed and breakfast on the seafront. If they ever bought a souvenir, it was a packet of tear-off postcards or a new tea towel, not a gold charm. On the elephant's back was a howdah with a canopy. And inside that nestled dark green faceted stone. It turned as he fingered it. An emerald? No, of course not. Just glass or a pretend precious stone. He ran his finger along the trunk, then felt the elephant's rounded hind before settling on its tiny tail. In places, the metal was smooth. In others, it felt indented. The closer he looked, though, the more blurred the charm became. He needed glasses for reading, but could never find the things. He must have 5 pairs stashed in safe places around the house. Picking up his box of tricks, he picked out his eyeglasses. Every year or so, it came in handy. Scrunching it into his eye socket, he peered at the elephant. As he moved his head closer, then farther away to get the right focus, he saw that the indentations were in fact tiny engraved letters and numbers. He read and then read again. Aya 0091 832 221 897. His heart began to beat faster. Aya! What could that mean? and the numbers, too. Were they a map reference? A code? He took a small pencil and pad from his box and wrote them down. His eyeglass dropped onto the bed. He had watched a quiz program on TV just last night. The wild-haired presenter had asked the dialing code for making calls from the UK to India. 0091 was the answer. Arthur fastened the lid back onto the ice cream box and carried the charm bracelet downstairs. There he looked in his Oxford English pocket dictionary for the definition of the word Aya. Didn't make any sense to him. A nursemaid, or maid, in East Asia or India. He didn't usually phone anyone on a whim. He preferred not to use the phone at all. Calls to Dan and Lucy only brought disappointment. But even so, he picked up the receiver. He sat on the one chair he always used at the kitchen table and carefully dialed the number just to see. This was just silly, but there was something about the curious little elephant that made him not want to know more. It took a long time for the dialing tone to kick in, and even longer for someone to answer the call. Mera Residence, how may I help you? The polite lady had an Indian accent. She sounded very young. Arthur's voice wavered when he spoke. Wasn't this preposterous? I'm phoning about my wife, he said. Her name was Miriam Pepper. Well, it was Miriam Kempster before we married. I found an elephant charm with this number on it. It was in her wardrobe. I was clearing it out. He trailed off, wondering what on earth he was doing, what he was saying. The lady was quiet for a moment. He was sure she was about to hang up or tell him off for making a crank call. But then she spoke. Yes, I have heard stories of Miss Miriam Kempster. I'll find Mr. Mara for you now, sir. He will be almost certainly able to assist you. Arthur's mouth fell open. The elephant. Arthur gripped the receiver tightly. A voice in his head told him to put it down, to forget about this. Firstly, there was the cost. He was on the phone to India. That couldn't be cheap. Miriam was always so careful about the phone bill, especially with the cost of phoning Dan in Australia. And then there was the gnawing feeling that he was prying on his wife. Trust had always formed a great part in their marriage. When he traveled around the country selling locks and safes, Miriam had voiced her concerns that on overnight stays he might succumb to the charms of a comely landlady. He assured her that he would never do anything to jeopardize his marriage or family life. Besides, he wasn't the type that women would find attractive. An ex-girlfriend had compared him to a mole. She said that he was timid and a bit twitchy. But surprisingly, he had been propositioned a few times, though it was probably because of loneliness or opportunism of the ladies. And once a man. rather than his own appeal. Sometimes his working days had been long. He traveled around the country a lot. He especially enjoyed showing off new mortise locks, explaining the latches, snibs, and levers to his clients. There was something about locks that intrigued him. They were solid and reliable. They protected you and kept you safe. He loved how his car always smelled of oil, and he enjoyed chatting to his customers in their shops. But then along came the internet and online ordering. Locksmiths didn't need salesmen anymore. The shops that remained open started to order their stock by computer, and Arthur found himself confined to a desk job. He used the phone to talk to his clients rather than talking face to face. He had never liked the phone. You couldn't see people smiling or their eyes when they asked questions. It was hard being away from the kids, too. Sometimes getting home when they were already in bed, Lucy understood, delighted to see him the next morning. She would fling her arms around his neck and tell him she missed him. Dan was trickier. On the rare occasion that Arthur finished work early, Dan seemed to resent it. "I like my time with Mum better," he once said. Miriam told Arthur not to take it to heart. Some kids were closer to one parent than the other. It didn't stop Arthur from feeling guilty about working so hard to provide for his family. Miriam had vowed that she would always be faithful, no matter what hours he worked. And he trusted that she had been. She never gave him doubt to think otherwise. He never saw her flirt with other men or found any evidence that she might ever have strayed. Not that he was looking for it, but sometimes when he got home after working away, he wondered if she had company. It must have been hard being alone with two kids. Not that she would ever complain. She was a real trooper, was Miriam. Swallowing a lump that formed in his throat as he thought about his family, he began to move his ear away from the receiver. His hand trembled. Best just to leave this be. Hang up. But then he heard a tinny voice calling out to him.
1: "Hello. Mr. Mara speaking. I understand that you are phoning about Miriam Kempster, yes?"
0: Arthur swallowed. His mouth had gone dry.
1: "Yes, that's right. My name is Arthur Pepper. Miriam is my wife."
0: It felt wrong to say that Miriam was his wife, because although she was no longer here, they were still married, weren't they? He explained how he found a charm bracelet and the elephant charm with the engraved number. He had not expected anyone to answer his call. Then he told Mr. Mara that his wife was now dead. Mr. Mara fell silent. It was over a minute before he spoke again.
1: "Oh, my dear sir, I am so sorry. She looked after me so well when I was a boy. But that was many years ago. I still live in the same house. There is little movement in our family. We have the same phone number. I am a doctor, and my father and grandfather were doctors before me. I have never forgotten Miriam's kindness. I hoped that one day I might find her again. I should have tried harder.
0: She looked after you?
1: Yes, she was my Aya. She looked after me and my younger sisters.
0: Your childminder?
1: Here in England?
0: No, sir, in India. I live in Goa.
1: Arthur couldn't speak. His mind went numb. He knew nothing of this. Miriam had never mentioned living in India. How could this be? He stared at the potpourri stuffed leaf in the hallway, twirling and hanging by a thread.
0: May I tell you a little about her, sir?
1: Yes, please do, he murmured. Anything to fill in some gaps. Tell him that this must be some other Miriam Kempster they were talking about.
0: Mr. Mara's voice was soothing and authoritative. Arthur didn't think about his phone bill. More than anything, he wanted to hear from someone else who might have known and loved Miriam, even if this man was a stranger to him. Sometimes, not talking about her made it feel like her memory was fading away.
1: We had many Ayas before Miriam joined us. I was a naughty child. I played tricks on them. I put newts in their shoes and chili flakes in their soup. They didn't last long. But Miriam was different. She ate the hot food and didn't say a word. She picked the newts out of her shoes and put them back in the garden. I studied her face, but she was a fine actress. She never gave anything away, and I didn't know if she was annoyed with me or amused. Slowly, I gave up teasing her. There was no point. She knew all my tricks. I remember that she had a bag of wonderful marbles. They were as shiny as the moon, and one was like a real tiger's eye. She didn't care if she knelt in the dust. He gave a throaty laugh. I was a little in love with her.
0: Oh, how long did she stay with your family?
1: For a few months in India. I was very broken-hearted when she left. It was my entire fault.
0: That is something I have never told anyone before. But you, Mr. Pepper, deserve to know. It is a shame I have carried with me for all these years.
1: Arthur shifted nervously in his seat. Do you mind if I tell you? It would mean a great deal to me. It is like a secret burning a hole in my stomach.
0: Mr. Mara didn't wait for a response before he carried on his story.
1: I was only 11, but I loved Miriam. It was the first time I had noticed a girl. She was so pretty and always wore such classy clothes. Her laughter, well, it sounded like tiny bells. When I woke up in the morning, she was the first thing I thought about, and when I went to bed, I looked forward to the next day. I know now that this was not true love, like when I met my wife, Priya, but for a young boy, it was very real. She was very different to the girls I went to school with. She was exotic with her alabaster skin and hair the color of walnuts. Her eyes were like aquamarines. I probably followed her around a little too much, but she never made me feel foolish. My mother had died when I was
0: very young, and I used to ask Miriam to sit with me in her room. We would look through my mother's jewelry box together. She loved the elephant charm. We used to look through the emerald and see the world in green. So, it is a real emerald, Arthur thought. But then, Miriam began to go out on her own twice a week. We spent a little less time together. I was old enough not to need an Aya, but my two sisters did. She was there for them, but not so much for me. I followed her one day, and she met with a man. He was a teacher at my school, an Englishman. He came round to the house, and he and Miriam took afternoon tea. I saw that he liked her. He picked a hibiscus flower from the garden to give to her. Mr. Pepper, I was a young boy. I was growing and had hormones roaring around my body. I felt very angry. I told my father that I had seen Miriam and the man kissing. My father was a very old-fashioned man, and he had already lost one eye because of a similar circumstance. So, there and then, he went to find Miriam and told her to leave. She was so surprised, but acted with dignity and packed her suitcase. I was devastated. I had not meant this to happen. I took the elephant from the jewelry box and ran to the village to have it engraved. I pushed it into the front pocket of her suitcase as it stood by the door. I was too much of a coward to say goodbye, but she found me hiding and gave me a kiss. She said, "Goodbye, dearest Rajesh." And I never saw her again. From that day, Mr. Pepper, I swear I have tried never to tell a lie. I only tell the truth. It is the only way I prayed that she could forgive me. Did she say that to you? Arthur knew nothing about this part of his wife's life. But he knew this was the same woman that they had both loved. Miriam's laughter did sound like tiny bells. She did have a bag of marbles, which she gave to Dan. He was still reeling from astonishment, but he could hear the longing in Mr. Mara's voice. He cleared his throat. "Yes. She forgave you long ago. She spoke of you kindly." Mr. Mara laughed out loud, a short ha-ha. "Mr. Pepper, you have no idea how happy your words make me feel. For years, this has felt like a huge weight for me. Thank you for taking the trouble to ring me. I am so sorry to hear that Miriam is no longer with you." Arthur felt a glow in his stomach. It was something that he hadn't felt for a long time. He felt useful. "You were a lucky man to be married for so long, yes? To have a wife such as Miriam? Did she have a happy life, sir?" "Yes. Yes, I think she did. It was a quiet life. We have two lovely children." "Then you must try to be happy. Would she want you to be sad?" "No, but it's hard not to be." "I know this. But there is much to celebrate about her." "Yes." Both men felt silent. Arthur turned the bracelet around in his hand. He now knew about the elephant. But what about the other charms? If he didn't know about Miriam's life in India, what stories did other charms hold? He asked Mr. Mehra if he knew anything about the bracelet. I only gave her the elephant. She did write to me once a few months after she left to say thank you. I'm a sentimental fool, and I still have the letter. I always told myself that I would get in touch, but I felt too ashamed about my lie. I can see what address is on the letter if you like. Arthur swallowed. That would be most kind. He waited for 5 minutes until Mr. Mehra returned to the call. He reached out to stop the potpourri leaf from twirling. He flicked through the leaflets Bernadette had posted on through the door. Ah, yes, here it is. Greystock Manor in Bath, England, 1963. I hope this helps with your search. She talks in the letter about staying with friends there. There's something about tigers on the grounds. There is a tiger charm on the bracelet, Arthur said. Aha, then that might be your next port of call. You will find out the stories of the charms one by one, yes? Oh, this isn't a search, Arthur started. I was just curious. Well, if you are ever in India, Mr. Pepper, you must look me up. I will show you the places that Miriam loved and her old room. It hasn't changed much over the years. You would like to see it. That's very decent of you, though I'm afraid I've never left the UK before. I can't see myself traveling to India anytime soon. Ah, there is always a first time, Mr. Pepper. You bear my offer in mind, sir. Arthur said goodbye and thank you for the invitation. As he placed the receiver down, Mr. Mehra's words rolled over and over in his head. Next port of call. Find out the stories of the charms one by one. And he began to wonder.
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2: Hello, and welcome to this week's reading from the Goochland Gazette. I'm Virginia Voice volunteer Tom Ward, reading today from the September 9th issue of the Gazette. In today's first front page article, Graham recognized for a lifetime of service, Goochland names its 2026 Christmas mother, from staff reports. After nearly three decades of service to Goochland residents, retired nurse practitioner and community leader Sally Graham has been selected as the county's 2026 Christmas mother. Graham was introduced as this year's Christmas mother during Goochland Day, riding in the parade and greeting residents at the Goochland Christmas Mother Association booth. A longtime county resident, Graham is perhaps best known for helping establish the Free Clinic of Goochland in 2000. The organization later grew into Goochland Cares, the nonprofit that today provides health care and social services to residents throughout the county. I am so honored and excited to serve as Goochland's Christmas mother this year, Graham said in a statement. I am so happy to be a part of helping our families in need during the holiday season. Association President Cindy Valentine said Graham's lengthy record of community involvement made her a natural choice for the role. We are thrilled to have her join us this year, Valentine said. Graham has lived in Goochland for nearly 30 years and has remained active in the community following her retirement. She earned an undergraduate degree from the University of Virginia, a graduate degree from the University of Rochester, and completed a nurse practitioner postgraduate program at the University of Colorado. She and her husband are the parents of three daughters and grandparents of 12 grandchildren. The Goochland Christmas Mother Program has assisted local families during the holiday season since 1959. Working with churches, civic organizations, businesses, and individual donors, the program provides gifts and other support to Goochland residents in need. Those interested in sponsoring a family, volunteering, or making a donation can learn more by contacting the Goochland Christmas Mother Association at info@goochlandchristmasmother.org or by calling 804-556-3411. Donations may also be mailed to P.O. Box 322, Goochland, Virginia, 23063. That was an article about community champion Sally Graham being recognized for her lifetime of service and named the 2026 Christmas Mother. Also on the front page this week, crews removed three Confederate statues from Capitol Square. Memorials for Jackson, Smith, and McGuire will be relocated to Shenandoah Valley, by Dave Ress of the Richmond Times-Dispatch. Capitol Square's three Confederates retreated Friday as crews removed the statues of Stonewall Jackson, William Extra Billy Smith, and Dr. Hunter Holmes McGuire.

of the Richmond Times-Dispatch. Capitol Square's three Confederates retreated Friday as crews removed the statues of Stonewall Jackson, William Extra Billy Smith, and Dr. Hunter Holmes McGuire. They're headed to the Shenandoah Valley Battlefields Foundation, a nonprofit that preserves the valley's battlegrounds and operates two museums detailing the Civil War campaigns in the valley, the breadbasket of the Confederate States. "I think it's a good day. Memorials say things beyond themselves," said State Senator Mike Jones, a Democrat from Richmond, who came by to watch the removals. "We're not the Confederacy. It was housed here, but that's not who we are now," Jones said. "This is an act of justice." The three Confederates, or rather their legislative supporters, battled to the end. Although the state Senate passed a bill on party lines calling for the statue's removal, the measure stalled in the House of Delegates Rules Committee. But authorization to remove the statues was tucked into page 78 of the 887-page state budget, passed just days ahead of a looming state government shutdown. Jackson's statue, presented by English gentlemen as a tribute of admiration for the soldier and patriot, as its pedestal says, was gratefully accepted by Virginia in the name of the Southern people in 1875 as the lost cause mythology of a justified Southern bid for independence and slavery was shortly put to an end to Reconstruction and to launch the era of Jim Crow. His nickname came from another Confederate general's comment that Jackson stood like a stone wall, fending off a Union assault in the Battle of First Manassas. Jackson died after he was shot by Confederate sentries during the Battle of Chancellorsville. McGuire, who was the medical director of Jackson's corps, amputated the general's arm, but Jackson succumbed to pneumonia a few days later. McGuire, whose pedestal describes him as a beloved physician, gifted in mind and generous in heart, nevertheless believed black people were deteriorating morally and physically and would eventually disappear from this continent. McGuire was a founder of what became Virginia Commonwealth University's medical school and served as president of the American Medical Association. Smith was twice governor of Virginia, first from 1846 to 1848, and after serving as a major general in the Confederate Army from 1864 until the collapse of the Confederacy the following year. His pedestal does not explain his nickname. It came from his seeking extra payments for running a postal service between Washington, D.C. and Georgia before the Civil War, but stresses his strong convictions, bred in the strict states' rights school, and highlights his fiery yet cheerful courage in seven Confederate victories, one draw, and the Union victory at Gettysburg. That was an article by Dave Ress of the Richmond Times-Dispatch entitled "Crews Remove Three Confederate Statues from Capitol Square." Also by Dave Ress of the Times-Dispatch, "Wilder Blast Spanberger on Data Centers." Two former governors, Democrat Doug Wilder and Republican Jim Gilmore, took what was billed as a look at Virginia's Democratic legacy and decided to attack Governor Abigail Spanberger as out of touch on data centers. "I've not heard the governor yet deliver the kind of message that's necessary to be delivered," Wilder told the annual Wilder Symposium at Virginia Commonwealth University's L. Douglas Wilder School of Government and Public Affairs. "What about the rising cost of electricity? What about the availability of water?" Wilder asked after Wilder School Dean Robin McDougall pointed out the widespread public opposition to data centers fueled by those concerns. "Who is the governor listening to? Moreover, why doesn't she get the message that the people need to be listened to?" Wilder asked. "How can you say the governor is representing the people?" "Data centers are the issue," he said. "On the matter of data centers, when I speak to the chairman of the party, who tells me the governor isn't even talking to the chair of the money committee in the Senate, what does that tell you?" The answer for Virginia is we are in trouble.
Wilder

said, referring to the impasse that stalled the budget compromise this summer over Senate Finance Chair Louise Lucas's eventually failed effort to end the $1.9 billion sales tax exemption for data centers. Virginia is the only state that limits governors to a single term, and that doesn't leave them a lot of time to get things done, Gilmore said. Now she's got a problem, a serious, serious problem. So far, there's no message of governance in the governor's office, and she's going to have to get there pretty quick, because when you're a one-term governor, it's pretty quick, Gilmore told an audience of several hundred gathered at VCU's W.E. Singleton Center. In response, Spanberger's office said, on the campaign trail and since taking office in January, Governor Spanberger has been focused on contending with high energy costs. In the last few months alone, she secured in the state's budget a first-of-its-kind energy consumption tax on data centers, urged state regulators to order data centers to cover the cost of new transmission infrastructure built for their projects, which the SCC then did, and intervened in what would be the largest utility merger in U.S. history to put the focus on delivering more affordable energy bills for Virginians. Gilmore said the political climate these days is fraught. This is not the Democrat or Republican parties of John F. Kennedy or Richard Nixon. This is a very challenging time, he said. Several minutes later, the former ambassador to the Organization for Security and Cooperation in Europe elaborated that I disagree with the president's foreign policy, and I am very concerned about the direction things are going now. On the other side of the political spectrum, Gilmore said he's concerned about recent successes of Democratic socialists in primary elections around the nation. This year's symposium theme was Virginia at 250, Leadership, Democracy, and the Future of Our Commonwealth. The aim was to have a conversation about Virginia's enduring influence on America. The Wilder School has said the symposium was to consider Virginia's contributions to American democracy and civic life while exploring the opportunities, challenges, and responsibilities that will help define its future. The Wilder Symposium is an annual forum that serves as a platform for discovery, civil engagement, and critical discussion in Virginia. Past symposia discussed elections, racism, and healthcare access, equity issues during the COVID-19 pandemic, and the state of historically black colleges and universities. Wilder is Virginia's 66th governor. A Democrat, he was the nation's first elected African-American governor, elected in 1989 after serving five terms in the Virginia Senate and as lieutenant governor. In 2005, he became Richmond's first popularly elected mayor in nearly six decades after successfully pushing for a sweeping revision of the city charter. Gilmore, a Republican, served as Virginia's 68th governor from 1998 to 2002, elected to that office after serving as Virginia Attorney General and Henrico County Commonwealth's Attorney. Gilmore has also served as chairman of the Republican National Committee. That was an article by Dave Ress of the Richmond Times-Dispatch entitled Wilder Blasts Spanberger on Data Centers. Our next article from the opinion page entitled AI Threatens Virginia Communities, Data Centers Hidden Cost by Todd Larson. Data centers are notorious energy hogs, with each hyperscale data center using as much energy as an entire city. They're polluting surrounding areas, straining grids, and raising electric rates nationwide. This is creating a backlash, with 70% of Americans saying they oppose building a data center near them. Companies have proposed a solution that sounds good on the surface: data centers bringing their own power. If they use their own behind-the-meter energy, tech companies can get data centers running faster without increasing transmission or generation costs for other consumers. But these dedicated power sources almost always run on natural gas, a polluting fossil fuel.
Analysts project that behind-the-meter natural gas could account for 40% of all data center power by 2030. Amazon recently announced a data center in Texas that its own natural gas plant will power. The facility has permits allowing emissions of up to 33 million tons of carbon dioxide per year, making it the most polluting power plant in the country. Meta also built a massive data center in New Albany, Ohio, powered by 400 milliwatts of dedicated natural gas turbines, enough energy to power over 300,000 homes. And since there's a shortage of gas turbines for power plants, tech companies are turning to any gas turbines they can get, many of which are far less efficient and more polluting, and often paired with backup diesel generators, which are even worse. A study commissioned by the Piedmont Environmental Council in Virginia highlights the hazards communities face. It found that a single facility, the VA2 data center in Loudoun County, could inflict $53 million to $99 million per year in health-related damages in the surrounding community from increased deaths and hospitalizations. Despite these alarming findings, most approved and proposed gas turbine plants to power data centers are even larger. Just imagine that what that means for pollution and health impacts nationwide. Picture the damage to our air, water, and land from increased natural gas fracking, pipelines, and methane leaks, or the more extreme storms, wildfires, and droughts from climate change caused by burning fossil fuels. On top of that, consumers will still pay more for energy. The increased demand for natural gas from these behind-the-meter facilities will likely drive up prices for all households. But there's a better way to power AI data centers. China, the leading U.S. competitor in AI, is increasingly powering its data centers with renewable energy rather than fossil fuels. While there are legitimate concerns about China's AI policies overall, the country plans to power these centers with at least 80% clean energy, even as it doubles its energy use by 2030. Big tech is shelling out hundreds of billions of dollars on data center infrastructure. They should spend some of those billions to drive the use of renewable energy, pairing wind and solar with battery storage to provide 24/7 energy. They know this can be done because they're already doing it. Google is building a data center in Minnesota powered by 1.6 gigawatts of solar and wind with 300 megawatts of battery storage. And Amazon is building a 1.2 gigawatt solar and battery storage facility in Oregon to power a data center. In states that allow for virtual power plants, distributed networks of home batteries, rooftop solar panels, and electric vehicle chargers that are coordinated via software to act like a power plant, companies could also purchase power from residents and cover the cost of people installing their own solar and battery storage, drawing any excess generated power to meet peak demand. For the sake of our communities, the United States must be a leader in powering AI with renewable energy. That was an opinion column by Todd Larson, who is the executive co-director of Green America, entitled Data Centers Hidden Cost, AI Threatens Virginia Communities. Also on the opinion page, Commonwealth Crossroads, Democrats' Trifecta Reshapes Policy, by Ryan Johnson. Virginia has long been a political pendulum. Once a reliable red bastion, it drifted purple as Northern Virginia grew, tilted blue under Democratic governors, flashed red with Glenn Youngkin's 2021 parental rights win, and after the 2025 elections, swung hard into deep blue territory. Abigail Spanberger's victory of roughly 15 percentage points, approximately 57% to 42%,
Democratic sweeps of the Lieutenant Governorship and Attorney General's office, a 13-seat House of Delegates expansion to a 64-36 majority, and retention of the existing 21-19 Democratic Senate majority, delivered a full trifecta. This is more than partisan scorekeeping. In my view, control of Richmond now prioritizes expanded state authority over individual liberty, limited government, family autonomy, and a business climate that rewards risk rather than compliance. On economic freedom, the contrast is sharp. Under Youngkin, Virginia emphasized tax restraint and resisted broad labor mandates. The new majorities have quickly moved the other way. Minimum wage legislation raises the rate of $13.75 in 2027 and $15 by 2028, with automatic inflation adjustments thereafter. Paid sick leave rules requiring 1 hour of paid leave for every 30 hours worked, phased in by employer size beginning in 2027, and salary transparency mandates requiring pay ranges in job postings and banning salary history inquiries effective 2026 have been enacted. Recreational cannabis retail sales are set to begin in July of 2027. Framed as affordability measures, these policies, in my assessment, raise the cost of employing people, especially for smaller firms and rural businesses. Capital is mobile. The families who depend on those jobs are not. Whether these changes ultimately strengthen or weaken, Virginia's competitiveness remains an open, empirical question that will be tested in the years ahead. Family-friendly policy has been redefined. Youngkin's win was driven in part by parents who objected to schools treating them as afterthoughts on curriculum and questions of biological sex. That parental energy focus has been sidelined in the new legislative agenda. Constitutional amendments on reproductive freedom, also called abortion, repealing the provision defining marriage as between one man and one woman, and automatic restoration of voting rights for people with felony convictions head to the November 2026 ballot. Housing and early childhood spending have risen, yet debates over parental authority and local school control have receded. In my judgment, genuine family policy like stable work, affordable housing near jobs and schools, focused primarily on literacy and core academic risks, becoming secondary to state-mediated benefits and broader social priorities. Limited government is, from a classical liberal or conservative perspective, the clearest casualty. Unified democratic control removes the previous gubernatorial veto check that existed under divided government. Higher spending, including significant new education investments, broader regulation, and additional gun restrictions embed progressive preferences more deeply. Virginia's historic strength was a relatively light regulatory touch that allowed Northern Virginia's dynamism and the rest of the state's traditional economy to coexist. Under deep blue control, Richmond issues more statewide mandates that raise compliance costs, particularly outside the favored urban and suburban areas. The pendulum has swung before. Virginia's voters have corrected excesses in both directions. The 2025 results reflected real frustrations over federal workforce turbulence and rising cost of living pressures. Yet lasting prosperity, in my view, does not come primarily from majorities that treat markets as problems to be managed. Individual freedom shrinks, I believe, when the state claims expansive rights to dictate wages, energy choices, school content, and the definition of family. Businesses can and do leave when the climate turns more punitive or uncertain. Families suffer when the institutions that support them are subordinated to statewide projects. Virginia can still choose differently.
The same electorate retains the power to demand reliable energy, schools that prioritize teaching over contested social agendas, a labor market that rewards work, and a government that knows its limits. The deep blue moment is real. Whether it becomes lasting depends on whether Virginians remember that limited government and personal responsibility once made the Commonwealth a particularly attractive place to live, work, and raise a family. That opinion column was written by Ryan Johnson, the founder of Exemplar Strategies. He is a political consultant and advocate with 22 years of experience in conservative policy and politics. His article was entitled, "The Democrat Trifecta Reshapes Policy and Has Virginia's Commonwealth at a Crossroads." On to the sports section. Mechanicsville survived Goochland's rushing attack to open the season 2-0, by Robbie Fletcher, sports editor. In a back-and-forth battle that came down to a handful of defensive stands and touchdown-saving tackles, the Mechanicsville Mustangs held off the Goochland Bulldogs in a 28-21 thriller and in the process achieved their first 2-0 start in 9 years. A win for Goochland would have meant its first 2-0 start in 6 years and a follow-up to a 41-23 win against the Mustangs a season ago. It was a tale of two stylistically different offenses leading the way, the Bulldogs riding the wave of a potent rushing attack led by Jackson Miles's outstanding 152-yard, three-touchdown performance, and the Mustangs moving the ball through big plays in the passing game, led by quarterback Cam Metzger's two-touchdown, 182-yard day through the air. Despite different styles, both offenses generated similarly effective results. The Bulldogs finished with 369 yards of offense, all coming on the ground, compared to 367 from the Mustangs. Along with Miles' 152 yards, Caden Belak also hit 100 yards, reaching the mark on 16 carries. Xavier Woodford also contributed 84 yards on 5 carries, while Justin Populars finished with 43 yards on 7 attempts. After a scoreless first quarter, Miles put Goochland in front with a 12-yard touchdown, though Mechanicsville promptly responded with an 80-yard touchdown connection between Metzger and Demarion Wiggins. A sense of deja vu swept the rest of the second quarter, with Miles again closing out a red zone drive with points on the board, this time breaking through for a 14-yard score. Mechanicsville, in response, again turned to Wiggins through the air, this time ending with a 45-yard strike from Blake Whiteley on a halfback option gadget play that tricked the Bulldogs' defense. Wiggins finished the day with 4 catches and 141 yards. Whiteley later found the end zone as a receiver on the opening drive of the third quarter, hauling in a 9-yard score from Metzger for a 21-13 lead. Goochland again turned to its run game for answers, finding them in the form of a 6-yard red zone finish from Miles and a successful 2-point conversion from Belak to tie the game at 21-21. Mechanicsville would record the game's final score with just over 2 minutes left in the third quarter, breaking ahead for good with a 26-yard run from Michael Whedon. Goochland had multiple chances to put additional points on the board, but a string of clutch defensive stops hindered those promising opportunities. In the opening seconds of the fourth quarter, a 40-yard Goochland field goal try was blocked by Wiggins, crushing an opportunity that would have made it a 5-point deficit. On one pitch to the right, Miles cut back inside and bolted down the middle of the field for what looked like a surefire 75-yard touchdown until Maxie chased him down and closed 10 yards of space to save what would have been another Goochland score. Maxie was Mechanicsville's best defender, leading the team with 11 tackles and touchdown-saving stops on Miles and Belak.
After staying home for two games, the Bulldogs will be on the road for the first time this season, taking a short break before they take on the Armstrong Wildcats. Armstrong opened with wins in its first two games, beating Richmond High School 34-0 and Thomas Jefferson by the same 34-0 score. That was an article by Robbie Fletcher, sports editor, entitled Mechanicsville Survives Goochland Rushing Attack to Open Their Season 2-0. Finally, an article on college football. Family aims to grow the Deshaun Perry Foundation by Greg Medea of the Daily Progress. Fifth-year Virginia coach Tony Elliott never forgets. Even in the aftermath of their 34-8 season-opening win over NC State, Elliott began his post-game press conference with a tribute to the mothers of former Cavaliers Devin Chandler, Lavelle Davis Jr., and Deshaun Perry, the three UVA football players killed during the November of 2022 shooting on the ground. Elliott's done his part to keep those jersey numbers visible and that the legacies of Chandler, Davis, and Perry are always remembered within the football program. Sorry, folks, that's all the time we have for the Goochland Gazette this week. I'm Tom Ward for the Virginia Voice. This program is also available on demand at www.virginiavoice.org. Have a great day.

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Whether you're living with the condition or supporting someone who is, we're here to bring you expert tips, inspiring stories, and the newest breakthroughs in arthritis care. 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I'm Virginia Voice volunteer Diane Bowden, and we'll begin today's program with the article from Arthritis Advisor, September 2026, Patient-Reported Outcome by Rula Haj Ali, MD, FACR. 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Before an appointment with a rheumatologist at Cleveland Clinic and many other places, people receive an electronic invitation to answer some questions about their current condition. Depending upon the provider, the questions may appear online in the days before the appointment or on a tablet or paperwork in the waiting room. The questions could be about quality of life, pain, function, fatigue, sleep, mood, and more. These surveys, known as patient-reported outcomes, PROs, are a systematic way to bring the patient's experience to their clinician and track changes over time. Patient-reported outcomes are measurements that come directly from patients about how they feel, about how they function or experience their disease, and treatment without interpretation by the clinician or caregivers, says rheumatologist Ruli Haj Ali, MD, FACR, Vice Chair of Cleveland Clinic's Medical Subspecialty Institute and the Associate Director of the Vasculitis Center of the Department of Rheumatic and Immunologic Diseases. Dr. Haj Ali has been practicing at Cleveland Clinic for more than 25 years and has watched the use of PROs expand over time. What PROs measure? Some PROs measure general health, and others measure disease-specific experiences. For example, one measure for psoriatic arthritis asks about specific symptoms that are not relevant in other conditions. There are dozens of other measures as well. Cleveland Clinic rheumatologists have selected measures for use in clinical care, including some from the Patient-Reported Outcomes Measurement Information System, or PROMIS, developed by the National Institutes of Health about fatigue, pain, physical function, and others from a patient health questionnaire, a screening tool used for mental health conditions. PROs in clinical care. Integration into electronic health records means clinicians can track your responses over time. Your provider will review the PROs alongside labs and imaging results before or during your clinical visit. Dr. Haj Ali notes that patient-reported outcomes don't always match the lab results or imaging. For example, a person may have labs that suggest their rheumatoid arthritis is well managed, but they are still experiencing severe fatigue. PROs are indicators of the whole health of the patient, says Dr. Haj Ali. They give you a holistic approach for the patient, not just a disease-specific approach. The information provides an opportunity to investigate reasons why the person may be feeling fatigue. Perhaps the clinician and patient thought the fatigue was due to rheumatoid arthritis, for example, but another condition, such as sleep apnea or depression, is also contributing. PROs in research. PROs are not just used in the clinic. Increasingly, they have been integrated into research to better understand diseases and test treatments. Clinical studies have more time for measurement than clinicians treating people in a busy clinic, so research often combines multiple PROs that ask questions in many health domains. Developing a validated PRO that consistently measures what it intends also requires research. The use of the same validated PROs across multiple studies allows comparisons between studies and pooling data from multiple studies to gain additional insights about diseases and treatments. The future of PROs. Some PROs have the potential to be useful in monitoring chronic conditions between clinical visits. This might involve tracking your responses to a few questions in an app on your phone
and then sharing those responses with your clinical team. This is where we are heading in the care of chronic conditions, but we have to be careful in interpreting these measures. They still need more standardization to be most useful for clinical decision-making, says Dr. Haj Ali. The use of PROS helps provide a holistic approach to patient care, looking beyond the specific disease to understanding the patient's overall health and well-being over time. Here are some examples of PROS. Physical function. In general, would you say your current health is excellent, very good, good, fair, poor? Fatigue. How has your fatigue changed? Gotten a lot better? Gotten a little better? Stayed the same? Gotten a little worse? Gotten a lot worse? Pain interference. How has your ability to carry out your everyday physical activities, such as walking, climbing stairs, carrying groceries, or moving a chair, changed? Gotten a lot better? Gotten a little better? Stayed the same? Gotten a little worse? Gotten a lot worse? How has your pain changed? Gotten a lot better? Gotten a little better? Stayed the same? Gotten a little worse? Gotten a lot worse? From Arthritis Advisor, September 2026, Patient Reported Outcome by Rula Haj Ali, MD, FACR. Now from Arthritis Foundation, how Sally Jo changed her outlook. While pushing through her arthritis pain, Sally Jo started thinking about turning things around for herself and for everyone around her. Sally Jo Bakken wasn't always a hopeful person while battling her arthritis pain, but she decided to turn the tide, shifted her frame of mind, and is now helping others who are going through something similar. As a child, Sally Jo's ankles were enormously swollen. It was hard to write with a pencil, and things just didn't feel right, but she kept pushing through the pain. Ultimately, she was diagnosed with childhood rheumatoid arthritis, what's commonly known today as juvenile idiopathic arthritis, at age 13. I just plugged along, Sally Jo remembers. My mother had her own challenges and just pushed through things. So I think I've gotten that from her. You just keep going. A change of heart. After marrying her husband Ken, Sally Jo recalls a time of reckoning. I was having an arthritis flare and a really tough time. After I came home from work, my dad would often call me just to chat. One night he called and said, "You are so grumpy all the time. It doesn't make me want to call you much. You've got a choice to make. You can sit there and be grumpy, but you'll be sitting by yourself. Or you can be more pleasant and you'll have a lot of people around you who care." Her father was right, Sally Jo realized. You don't really have a choice in this battle. You can have great people around you, but they're not going to be there long if all you're doing is complaining. After Sally Jo and Ken's son Joel was born, she remembers that he adjusted to her limitations. He would wrap his arms and legs around me and adjust his weight just right so I could pick him up and carry him. He knew exactly what to do. One day, I had him in the car seat, and I couldn't get him out, she continues. He was giving me instructions on how to get him out. There were challenges like that, but I guess there were more challenges for him with me having arthritis than there were for me. Supporting Jingle Bell Run is a family tradition. Sally Jo says that what's most important to her about the Arthritis Foundation is the organization's push for deeper research and advocacy efforts to make proper health care more affordable and accessible. It's heartbreaking not to be able to afford the drugs that are going to make you feel better, she says. She and her husband also support JA camps run by the Foundation for Kids with Rheumatic Conditions so they can have fun while learning how to better manage their own health. In addition, Sally Jo and her family are big supporters of the Arthritis Foundation's Jingle Bell Run in Bellingham, Washington, which has become one of their holiday traditions. Her large Jingle Bell Run team, named Sally Jo's Peeps, has raised more than $20,000. Jingle Bell Run is an important part of our year for us, she says. It started out just as an informal, who wants to do this? And suddenly we had
Jingle Bell Run scarves and a banner, and we are one of the top fundraising teams. We're just friends and family. We don't have a big corporation behind us. Sally Joe's husband says, "The word I'd use to describe Sally is determined. If she sets her mind to it, she's going to figure out how to do it." Her response, "My passion for life has been living it to the fullest that I can. It's not about arthritis. It's about us as people. And with Ken by my side, we'll do it." From Arthritis Foundation, how Sally Joe changed her outlook. Also from Arthritis Foundation, arthritis and mental health. Learn more about the connection between arthritis, depression, and anxiety, and how these conditions can make your arthritis worse. Having any form of arthritis, osteoarthritis, OA, rheumatoid arthritis, RA, psoriatic arthritis, PSA, juvenile arthritis, lupus, ankylosing spondylitis, gout, fibromyalgia, or related conditions can have a negative effect on your mental health. This most commonly manifests as depression or anxiety. It works the other way around, too. Mental health problems can worsen arthritis symptoms. Defining anxiety and depression. According to the American Psychological Association, anxiety is characterized by feelings of tension, worry, and irritability, along with physical changes like increased blood pressure. Depression is characterized by sadness, a lack of interest in daily activities, weight loss or gain, sleeplessness or excessive sleeping, lack of energy, inability to concentrate, feelings of worthlessness or excessive guilt, and recurrent thoughts of death or suicide. How mental health affects arthritis. Rates of depression and anxiety in people with arthritis-related diseases vary depending upon the population, the size of the study, and the measurement tools used, but data shows that the rates can be between 2 and 10 times greater than the rates in the general population, depending upon the type of arthritis. Studies also show that anxiety and depression can lower your pain threshold, and then the chronic pain aggravates your anxiety and depression. Furthermore, people with arthritis and depression tend to have more functional limitations, are less likely to adhere to their treatment regimens, and have increased odds of developing other health problems. The vicious cycle of pain, poor health, and negative mood can significantly change the course and management of your arthritis. Pain and depression. Many studies have shown clearly that people with arthritis with the highest pain levels are the most likely to be anxious or depressed. Exactly why higher pain severity is associated with depression is not clear. It seems to be a two-way street. Pain incites depression. Living with daily pain is physically and emotionally stressful. Chronic stress is known to change your levels of brain and nervous system chemicals. These stress hormones and neurochemicals, like cortisol, serotonin, and norepinephrine, affect your mood, thinking, and behavior. Disrupting your body's balance of these chemicals can bring on depression in some people. Depression makes pain worse. Depression weakens a person's ability to deal and cope with pain. A person's perception about their condition, for example, back pain, might become more negative when compared with individuals who are not depressed. John T. Giles, M.D., an assistant professor of medicine at Columbia University and rheumatologist at New York Presbyterian Hospital in New York City, says, "Painful sensations are relayed through the brain in a very complex way and can be modulated up or down. Stress, poor sleep, anxiety, and depression all influence pain levels," he explains. Inflammation and depression. We know that pain and disability are linked to depression and arthritis, but a developing theory is that inflammation also plays a role. A study published in the Journal of Clinical Psychiatry reviewed levels of C-reactive protein, a marker of inflammation, in 10,036 people who responded to the National Health and Nutrition Examination Survey.
those with symptoms of depressions had CRP levels that were 31% higher than those with no depressive symptoms. There are many studies recognizing depression as an inflammatory state. There is a well-documented event called cytokine-induced depression, where cytokines are increased and depression occurs, explains Patricia Katz, Ph.D., professor of medicine at University of California, San Francisco. Specific cytokines such as interleukin-1, interleukin-6, and tumor necrosis factor alpha are involved in the pain and inflammation process in arthritis. Lifestyle and depression. Having arthritis is painful and exhausting. Inflammation and the fatigue that goes with it further drag you down. Adding a co-occurring condition like diabetes or a heart condition, and the active life you once knew may have disappeared. These health conditions may cause you to not exercise, become less social and more isolated, and have worse sleep quality. These negative changes in your lifestyle can increase your pain and dampen your overall mood, bringing on the blues and depression. Although what causes depression in people with arthritis may differ, the link is real and potentially life-changing. Treating not only your arthritis, but also specifically treating your anxiety or depression is key to living your fullest life. From Arthritis Foundation, Arthritis and Mental Health. Next, from American Arthritis Foundation, Understanding Ankle Osteoarthritis, A Friendly Guide, August 27, 2023. Your ankles play a crucial role in enabling activities like walking, running, and jumping. They consist of three bones that join together, facilitating the upward and downward movement of our feet. These bones' meeting points are cushioned by a smooth tissue called cartilage, which safeguards and pads the bones. However, osteoarthritis can lead to the gradual deterioration of this cartilage. As a result, the bones can come into direct contact, leading to the development of bone spurs. This condition in the ankle can result in discomfort, inflammation, and reduced mobility. Signs of ankle osteoarthritis, OA, tend to develop gradually and intensify as time goes by. You might notice increased pain and stiffness, especially after waking up or after periods of inactivity. Sensitivity when pressure is applied to the joint. Possible swelling, either all around the ankle or localized to one side. A limited ability for your ankle to fully bend and flex. Challenges in walking due to discomfort, stiffness, and reduced mobility. To determine the condition of your ankle, your doctor will have a discussion with you and conduct several evaluations, checking for swelling or tenderness. Your doctor will gently examine your ankles for any signs of discomfort or inflammation. Observing your walking pattern. The way you walk can provide valuable insights to your doctor. X-rays. This will help identify any bone spurs or loss of cartilage. Laboratory tests. Blood tests will be done to ensure other types of arthritis are not the underlying cause. While osteoarthritis, OA, can't be cured or reversed, there are treatments available to help manage pain and enhance mobility. Non-drug treatments. Consider using a topical cream with ingredients such as capsaicin, menthol, camphor, or CBD. Shedding a few pounds can lessen the strain on your ankle. Adjust your activities to avoid those that cause discomfort. Physical therapy sessions can be beneficial. Think about wearing a brace, using a cane, or opting for shoe inserts for better support. Drug treatments. Oral pain relievers, including acetaminophen or NSAIDs like Aleve and Advil, can be helpful. There are also topical treatments such as NSAID-infused gels, lidocaine creams, and salicylates that you can apply directly to your ankle. Steroids, specifically glucocorticoid injections, offer temporary relief. Remember, these are typically limited to a few times a year. Surgical treatments. If non-drug and drug treatments don't provide the relief you're seeking, surgery might be an option.
arthroscopic surgery. While not common for OA, this procedure involves removing the loose cartilage and bone spurs from the ankle and may benefit some individuals. Arthrodesis. This joint fusion surgery aims to reduce pain by eliminating ankle movement. Arthroplasty. This total ankle replacement procedure involves replacing damaged cartilage and bone with metal or plastic components. Always consult with your healthcare provider to determine the best course of action for your unique situation. Understanding Ankle Osteoarthritis, a Friendly Guide from the American Arthritis Foundation. Now, research roundup from Arthritis Advisor, September 2026. Mediterranean diet and remission in rheumatoid arthritis. People with rheumatoid arthritis, RA, often receive advice to follow specific nutritional plans to reduce inflammation, such as the Mediterranean diet. This June 2026 study published in EULAR Rheumatology Open investigated whether following a Mediterranean diet 6 months before an RA diagnosis is associated with remission 6 months after diagnosis. Among 1,510 RA cases in the Swedish Rheumatology Quality Register, 77% had autoantibody-positive blood tests. Researchers measured remission with multiple criteria, including the 28 Joint Disease Activity Score, DAS-28. Remission rates were higher among those following the Mediterranean diet who had autoantibody-positive RA, 59% remission at 6 months versus 49%, but not for those who had autoantibody-negative RA. The authors conclude that following a Mediterranean diet at RA onset is associated with higher chances of remission in autoantibody-positive but not autoantibody-negative RA. Now from Ask the Doctors from Arthritis Advisor by Editor-in-Chief Stephen Mashka, M.D. and Associate Editor Chad Deal, M.D. Question. I have rheumatoid arthritis, and my doctor told me to stop taking methotrexate while I was recovering from a virus. Why? Answer. Methotrexate and many other disease-modifying anti-rheumatic drugs are typically paused during viral or bacterial infections because they can impair your body's ability to fight off the infection. You may be able to continue on the methotrexate for a mild viral illness, like a cold, but for more severe illness, your doctor may recommend a pause. The same action that modulates your immune system and helps reduce your rheumatoid arthritis symptoms can interfere when your body is fighting a real infection. There is also a greater risk of a secondary bacterial infection if taking methotrexate. Generally, people on methotrexate can tolerate a pause of 1 to 2 weeks without a big flare in RA symptoms. If the pause is longer than 2 weeks, there may be a higher risk of RA flares. To manage symptoms while pausing methotrexate, your prescriber may recommend a non-steroidal anti-inflammatory drug like ibuprofen, a short course of oral steroids, or rest and supportive measures. You may not have any changes in your RA symptoms during the pause. People can generally restart methotrexate after the infection subsides and the RA symptoms return to baseline. There should be no fever, and other symptoms should have improved without any other signs of worsening illness. You should contact your healthcare provider if your RA symptoms worsen, including significant joint pain and swelling. The infection worsens or does not resolve within 2 weeks. You are not certain if you should pause or restart methotrexate, or if your methotrexate pause extends beyond 2 weeks. Question. I am an 80-year-old female and consider myself active, but with restrictions due to pain. I have been diagnosed with multiple spine conditions. I have tried steroid injections, acupuncture, and physical therapy.
I have been doing daily stretches, shoulder massage, and warm showers, and I stay active in my garden, even though that sometimes makes the pain more severe. I still have pain in my upper back when lying down, and butt pain when sitting down longer than 20 minutes. What else can I do? 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Be aware that not all organizations that call themselves spine centers offer this range of coordinated, multidisciplinary, evidence-based care. 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Depending on your insurance, you might need referrals for a primary care provider. Consider someone with particular interest in older populations. It's important that you work well with your providers and are able to continue working together as you learn what helps you and how to navigate the system of care options in your area. Ultimately, if you are still having pain, it's time to tell a clinician or a team of them who can help find a solution. And sad news today for Ask the Doctors. Chad Deal, MD, associate editor of Arthritis Advisor, passed away this year after a valiant battle with cancer. He served Cleveland Clinic Arthritis Advisor as a medical editor since June 2005. Those are this week's Arthritis Updates. I'm Diane Belton for the Virginia Voice. This program is also available on demand at www.virginiavoice.org.

0: Hello, this is Yvonne Mastromano, President and CEO at Virginia Voice. Is it just me, or has summer blazed by at the speed of, well, summer? Before we know it, it will be time to rake the leaves, and we'll feel a bit of chill in the air. So it must also be time for the Virginia Voice Fall Fundraiser. 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
2: Hello, and welcome to this week's edition of Living with Chronic Illness. I'm Paula Otto for the Virginia Voice. We begin today with the Washington Post article from their health section. This was published on September 10th, and the headline is Why Scientists Are Starting to Worry Popular Supplements Could Harm the Aging Brain. New studies raise questions about vitamin D, omega-3 fish oil, and glucosamine pills in some people. And this is by Ariana Yungjung Cha. People tend to think about supplements the way they think about food. Things that are inherently good or bad for you. Green beans are good. Potato chips are bad. Vitamin D and fish oil belong, presumably, on the green bean side of the ledger. But the aging brain may change the calculation, putting some of America's most popular supplements under new scrutiny. Recent research is raising a largely overlooked question. Can something that benefits or is at least neutral to a young, healthy brain become less helpful or even harmful as the brain ages? In January, researchers reported an association between vitamin D supplement use and faster cognitive decline among older adults who already had normal vitamin D blood levels. In April, another study found that adults 55 and older taking omega-3 supplements showed greater cognitive deterioration over time than non-users. Then in June, researchers reported that people taking glucosamine used for joint pain appeared to have a much higher likelihood of progressing from mild cognitive impairment to dementia over 5 years than their peers who were not taking it. "I was stunned," said Raymond Sun, a professor of biochemistry and molecular biology at the University of Florida and the lead author of the glucosamine paper. "The findings are preliminary, contradict other research in places, and are far from proof that the supplements lead to cognitive decline." The studies are mostly observational, meaning they don't prove causation, and those links with mental deterioration may be because of the supplements or something else entirely. But together, they point toward a possibility that researchers are beginning to take seriously. Aging changes how the brain handles fats, calcium, and glucose, and how it responds to inflammation, which could alter how nutrients and drugs reach brain tissue in the first place. Sun's larger point is not that people should empty their medicine cabinets. It's that doctors already account for aging elsewhere in the body. They often adjust drugs such as blood thinners and opioids as kidney function, metabolism, and sensitivity change over time. But supplements typically don't come with comparable age-specific dosing guidance. We have spent decades asking whether vitamin D, omega-3s, or glucosamine are good for us. The emerging science suggests that may be the wrong answer. The more useful one may be, good for whom and at what age? A moving target. The aging brain differs from a younger one in countless ways. A younger brain is generally more plastic.

science suggests that may be the wrong answer. The more useful one may be, good for whom and at what age? A moving target. The aging brain differs from a younger one in countless ways. A younger brain is generally more plastic, clears waste more efficiently, regulates inflammation better, and has greater capacity to recover from cellular stress. An older brain can still function remarkably well, but it has less biological reserve, meaning it cannot compensate as well when something interferes with normal function. Aging also changes the environment in which nutrients are processed. One of the most consequential ways involves the blood-brain barrier, the elaborate security system surrounding the brain's blood vessels. It lets in necessities such as oxygen and glucose while tightly regulating the passage of proteins, inflammatory molecules, toxins, drugs, and nutrients. And the barrier ages with the cells maintaining it and connections between them deteriorating. The transport systems that shuttle substances into and out of the brain can change as well. The result isn't simply a leakier barrier. It is a different gateway into the brain. Scientists are investigating whether deterioration of the blood-brain barrier itself contributes to cognitive decline, and whether restoring it could someday help preserve memory. Vitamin D. Those involved in cognition research have long been intrigued by vitamin D. Several studies have suggested that low circulating vitamin D concentration and low dietary vitamin D intake are linked with accelerated cognitive decline. There was hope that it could be used as a supplement to help slow down or even stop decline, but studies have been mixed. Many conclude it does not do anything. In the January paper, one of the larger real-world studies to examine vitamin D supplement use and cognition, researchers followed 5,065 Americans with a mean age of 67.5 from the Health and Retirement Study, an ongoing nationally representative longitudinal study of adults in the United States over 50 years of age. About 40% of the participants were vitamin D supplement users. Published in BMJ Open, the study found vitamin D supplement users had slightly faster declines in overall cognition and executive function over 6 years. The link applied only to people who already had normal vitamin D levels, but not those who had deficient or insufficient levels. The researchers' hypothesis, extra vitamin D could impact molecular signaling in the brain that increases the production or buildup of amyloid beta plaques, which are linked to Alzheimer's. Marion Nessel, an emerita professor at New York University, who co-founded the university's food and nutrition program, said supplements may improve certain biochemical markers in the blood, but their effects on actual hormone levels and what those changes mean physiologically are more complicated. And supplements aren't the only option. People can also absorb vitamin D through food and sunlight. Nessel, for her part, favors the latter. I vote for short exposures of skin to sunlight, especially during the summer, she said. Fish oil and omega-3s. Scientists have long had reason to believe that omega-3 fats consumed as part of a rich diet, those rich in fish, are good for the brain. Omega-3 supplements, however, have proved far less effective. Study after study has failed to find the cognitive benefits that many people hoped a daily fish oil capsule might provide. Even so, these supplements were generally assumed to be harmless. A new analysis published in the Journal of Prevention of Alzheimer's Disease complicates that picture. The analysis involved using longitudinal data from the Alzheimer's Disease Neuroimaging Initiative,
which is a National Institutes of

Health-funded repository that includes information on a group of adults ages 55 to 60, ranging from cognitively healthy to having significant disease. They compared 273 omega-3 users with 546 non-users with a median follow-up of 5 years and found that those who used omega-3 supplements experienced faster cognitive decline on 3 standardized clinical scales. The scales measured things like orientation, attention, memory, and language, and the ability to process visual and spatial information. As with the vitamin D findings, the study shows an association, not cause and effect. One possible explanation, the researcher said, involves how the brain uses energy. Omega-3 supplement users showed lower glucose metabolism in brain regions vulnerable to Alzheimer's, which partly accounted for the association with faster cognitive decline. The researcher said this could reflect problems with how brain cells communicate and function. These findings challenge the prevailing view of omega-3 as uniformly beneficial and highlight the need for a cautious reassessment of its widespread use for cognitive protection, the authors wrote. Onder Albaran, an associate professor of neuropathology and neuroscience at the Medical University of South Carolina, was not involved in the JPAD study, but he has observed a similarly troubling association between fish oil supplements and slower recovery after brain injury in his own research. In a study published earlier this year in Cell Reports, Albaran and his colleagues looked at mice, human cells, and human medical records and found that all three pointed to a component of fish oil as potentially impairing healing. One possible explanation, he said, lies in the brain's changing metabolism. When the brain is injured or diseased, its energy demands shift, potentially altering the way it responds to fats and other nutrients. A supplement that seems benign or beneficial under ordinary circumstances may not behave the same way in a brain under stress. To Albaran, it makes sense that age might play a big role in how people respond to certain supplements. If you look at psychiatric or neurological disorders, many are dependent on age, he said. Autism, for example, typically becomes apparent in early childhood. Bipolar disorder often emerges in late adolescence or early adulthood. And Alzheimer's disease overwhelmingly appears later in life, particularly after age 65. The brain, in other words, is not metabolically static across a lifetime, and the effects of a supplement may not be either. In other words, he said, the biological environment in which a supplement acts is not the same throughout life. Glucosamine. Long ranked as one of the U.S.'s most popular supplements, glucosamine is mostly used by middle-aged and older adults. It's usually made from shellfish shells or produced synthetically. Glucosamine, a building block for molecules found in cartilage and joint tissue, is mainly taken by those with osteoarthritis to reduce joint pain or slow cartilage deterioration. The evidence for its benefit has been mixed, with some studies showing a modest improvement in pain, but others not finding any benefit. Sun, a brain researcher, became interested in the supplement while searching for Alzheimer's treatments focused on how the brain handles sugar. The study approached the question from 3 different directions. First, the researcher studied mouse models of Alzheimer's disease. They found that the animals' brains produced unusually high levels of glycans, complex sugar structures attached to proteins and other molecules. When the researchers genetically slowed down this process, the mice performed better on cognitive tests. When they pushed it in the opposite direction by giving the mice oral glucosamine, their cognitive problems worsened.
The researchers then examined post-mortem human brains. They found the same broad phenomenon. Alzheimer's brains contained substantially more glycans than healthy brains. In gray matter, these sugars also tended to become more abundant as the disease advanced. That suggested the phenomenon they had observed in mice was also present in people with Alzheimer's. Finally, they turned to electronic health records, asking whether people who took glucosamine supplements showed a similar pattern in the real world. Glucosamine use was associated with a roughly 25% greater likelihood of progressing from mild cognitive impairment to Alzheimer's disease or a related dementia. Separately, among patients who already had Alzheimer's or dementia, glucosamine use was associated with about a 25% higher rate of death. The researchers identified supplement use from physician notes and prescription records in electronic health records. As a result, unrecorded use could have been missed, and other differences between users and non-users could help explain the association. Researchers think glucosamine may worsen an abnormal buildup of sugars on proteins in the Alzheimer's brain, disrupting how brain cells function, and that some of that effect may be related to the weakening of the blood-brain barrier. Sun and his co-authors argued that the findings do make a compelling case for glucosamine as a potentially negative driver of neurodegeneration. Should people stop taking these supplements? None of these findings are conclusive on their own. Three signals involving completely different compounds don't constitute evidence of a common aging mechanism. Supplement users differ from non-users in income, education, and health behaviors. People may start taking supplements because they're already experiencing symptoms. Dosages and formulations vary. Self-reported supplement use can be messy. Mouse Alzheimer's models aren't people. For these reasons, Sun and the other researchers do not suggest that older adults stop taking any of these supplements, but they say the findings expose a blind spot in the way supplements are often studied and marketed that goes beyond vitamin D, fish oil, and glucosamine. Supplements are biologically active substances, Sun said, not necessarily harmless additions to the diet, and older adults should approach them accordingly. And that, again, came from the Washington Post Health section. It was published on September 10th. The headline, "Why Scientists Are Starting to Worry Popular Supplements Could Harm the Aging Brain." And that was by Ariana Unjung Cha. Next, we'll turn to a story that I found on Yahoo News. It comes as part of their science alert. The headline, "Deep Sleep Brainwaves Offer Protection Against Alzheimer's Disease, New Research Shows." And this is by Jess Cockerill. It was published on August 30th. We know sleep and Alzheimer's diseases are intricately linked. In a new study published in the journal Neurology, a team of scientists explores the associations between particular kinds of electrical activity that occur during deep sleep, a peptide neurotransmitter called orexin, and the progression of Alzheimer's disease. First, they recruited 60 people recently diagnosed with mild to moderate Alzheimer's disease, aged 60 and over, and who were not taking any drugs known to interfere with brainwave activity. The participants were monitored with a sleep study machine overnight. The next morning, the researchers collected a sample of each participant's cerebrospinal fluid, or CSF, the colorless liquid in which the brain and spinal cord are suspended, and which carries molecules to and from the nervous system. After the study, the researchers checked in with participants to see how their Alzheimer's symptoms progressed across the next 3 years.
In the CSF samples, the researchers were looking for levels of a chemical messenger called orexin, that's O-R-E-X-I-N, which we know is involved in sleep and wakefulness. In type 1 narcolepsy, for instance, a lack of orexin in the brain contributes to excessive sleepiness and sudden episodes of muscle weakness called cataplexy. Researchers are curious whether orexin might be involved in Alzheimer's disease, especially since we already have drugs that act on orexin. Several small studies have indicated that people with Alzheimer's disease could have dysregulated orexin levels. Perhaps orexin drugs could help in Alzheimer's treatment. Perhaps they could indirectly help the brain clear amyloid beta and tau proteins, which, according to lab animal experiments and human observational studies, tend to accumulate in the brain more when sleep is disrupted. If so, the drugs could potentially slow disease progression, but for now, it's pretty unclear what relationship it is, if any. Dysregulated orexin signaling is associated with apathy, depression, and anxiety, and may contribute to neuropsychiatric symptoms in dementia, the study authors write. However, few studies have examined whether orexinergic, that's a hard one to say, O-R-E-X-I-N-E-R-G-I-C, activity relates to cognitive decline or neuropsychiatric symptom severity in people with Alzheimer's disease. To get closer to an answer, the researchers analyzed orexin against data collected from the sleep study, which tracked participants' sleep spindles and slow oscillations during non-rapid eye movement, or NREM, sleep. In healthy brains, these two electrical signals indicate activity that helps us consolidate our memories and stabilize our cortical network. People with Alzheimer's often have disturbed sleep, and their sleep spindles and slow oscillations tend to mirror that disruption. Higher levels of orexin in participants' CSF were correlated with worse disease progression across the following 3 years. Still, participants with relatively stronger activity in the sleep spindle and slow oscillation department showed a weaker association between higher orexin and worse outcomes. Those non-REM signals were stronger, spindles more dense, slow oscillations longer, in people with lower CSF orexin levels. They also noticed orexin was significantly more concentrated in the CSF of women than men. This study, with only 60 participants, was really small. It also does not include data from a control group, so it's unclear whether the results actually show us anything that is unique to Alzheimer's. It also interprets the long-term results according to just that one overnight sleep study and the single CSF sample taken the next morning, which is not ideal. As most of us probably know from personal experiences, any given night of sleep can be entirely different from another, especially if that one night of sleep involves being plugged in to some unfamiliar equipment. So while the results might be interesting, they're really just a starting point for further research. Future studies with more participants, more detailed data on their sleep at baseline, and a control group of cognitively healthy patients would be necessary to really understand what is going on. And again, that research was published in the journal Neurology. The headline on that story, "Deep Sleep Brainwaves Offer Protection Against Alzheimer's Disease, New Research Shows." And that was by Jess Cockerill. It was published on August 30 on Yahoo News. And with the time that we have left, we'll turn to the Massachusetts General Hospital Mind, Mood, and Memory newsletter. This is their September edition.
and we'll read one of the memory maximizers. Say goodnight with reverse recall. It's not uncommon to replay the events of your day as you try to fall asleep. If it was a good day, this review can be pleasant and conjure up happy memories. If things didn't go as planned, thinking things over may help you figure out what went wrong or what you might need to do tomorrow to fix things. But from a memory perspective, a chronological replay of your day might not be as effective as starting from the end of your day and working your way backwards. So-called reverse recall is a common memory strategy that simply involves starting with the last thing you did that day and moving backwards toward the morning. Replay conversations, meals, errands, things you read or heard, and any small details you recall. This forces the brain to actively reconstruct experiences rather than passively replay them. The process also strengthens episodic memory, the system involved with memorizing events and experiences. Reverse recall also forces the brain to increase mental anchors or the context of various moments throughout the day. Simply recalling everything in order allows certain details to slip by and allows you to rely on fragments of your experiences. One other advantage of reverse recall is that by organizing and reinforcing the events of the day, you may be clearing your mind of clutter, which might help you sleep better and encounter fewer racing, random thoughts as you try to nod off. And the second memory maximizer, give a talk to an audience of no one. If you silently review information and go over things you want to remember, you may find greater success if you speak those things aloud. Vocalization creates auditory feedback, so you're not only generating information by speaking it, but you're also hearing it. Having that second sensory channel activated changes and often enhances how you process information. Speaking also forces the brain to organize thoughts linearly and can help identify weaknesses in your understanding. That is why it's helpful to practice a speech or presentation aloud rather than repeatedly reading it over. Reading is a much more passive exercise than talking, which can help you find emphasis, tone, and rhythm. And you don't need your partner, kids, or friends to listen. Give little lectures about what you're trying to remember to an empty room. The absence of other people in your audience can ease the social pressure and self-conscious nature of speaking aloud. One other benefit of creating your own little lecture hall in your home is that the space may become associated with focused thinking. Your practice speeches may help reinforce future efforts to sharpen your memory. And those were the two memory maximizers from the September edition of Mind, Mood, and Memory from Massachusetts General Hospital. And that's all the time we have for this week's edition of Living with Chronic Illness. A reminder that this program and many others are available on demand at virginiavoice.org. I'm Paula Otto for the Virginia Voice. It's been a pleasure reading for you.

Jewish Family Services Richmond and Beth Shalom have partnered to provide the CAPABLE program in Richmond and the surrounding areas. CAPABLE, which stands for Community Aging in Place, Advancing Better Living for Elders, is a free, client-driven program designed to help older adults age in place. 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If you or someone you know could benefit from the CAPABLE program, or to learn more, visit jfsrichmond.org or call 804-282-5644.

Hello, I'm Butch Ball, volunteer reader with the Virginia Voice. Welcome to today's music news. The first article is a book review in the Wall Street Journal. The book is entitled, On the Record Review, The Sound of America. Music in the United States has flowed from political upheaval and produced social change, but not always in the ways we might expect. This article was published in the Wall Street Journal on August 23, 2026, and the reviewer is David Skinner. The arts can seem more than background music to the main events in American history. Songs, art, literature that shape the inner lives of history's actors are usually overlooked, while politics, war, and social change appear to drive the national story. In, quote, On the Record, Music That Changed America, end quote, Anna Harwell Salenza, a music scholar at Johns Hopkins, works to repair this divide between art and politics by revising a dozen or so quintessential American musical works and drawing out their connections to various acts of legislation, some significant, others less so. Ms. Salenza's book spans America's history from Francis Scott Key's Star-Spangled Banner in 1814 forward, but it comes most alive when discerning the voice of people in popular music. From the songs of Paul Simon to Lin-Manuel Miranda's Hamilton in 2015, the author calls her book A Political History of the United States Through a Musical Lens. Each chapter explores the individual pieces of music to illustrate their effectiveness as agents of political change. The careful reader will note, however, that only a few of the book's music makers had such ambitions even in mind. The preface begins with the pro-Palestinian protesters who disrupt the commencement ceremony at Johns Hopkins. The chapter on the Star-Spangled Banner begins with quarterback Colin Kaepernick's taking the knee during a performance of the national anthem. The passages seem to confuse the occasional political gesture, however attention-grabbing, for something larger and more interesting. With the music itself, Ms. Calenza hits upon episodes when creative work mingled with major events. How, for example, the Star-Spangled Banner emerged from the War of 1812 to become more than 100 years later America's national anthem in legislation signed by President Hoover. In the meantime, the song had become fodder for 8 different parodies in the 1840 presidential campaign, and a few years later, an abolitionist parody. Oh, say, what do you hear at the dawn's early light? The shrieks of those bondmen whose blood is now streaming from the merciless lash while our banner is in sight. End quote. The Civil War then gave new meaning to Key's verses as the Union's anthem while the Confederacy embraced Dixie. Miss Salenza juxtaposes this history with that of Lift Every Voice and Sing by James Weldon Johnson, composed in 1900, written for Lincoln's birthday and dedicated to Booker T. Washington. The song was nearly forgotten, but for its use in classrooms around Jacksonville, Florida, from which its stature grew. The NAACP designated it the Negro National Anthem in 1919, during a period of notorious violence against black Americans. In the Civil Rights era, Lift Every Voice and Sing became even more notable, until in 2021, Representative James E. Clyburn of South Carolina introduced a bill to make it the national hymn of the United States. The bill didn't become law. Charles Ives' music hasn't made him a household name, although his unanswered question in 1908 is frequently performed
and his personal story is intriguing. A New Englander, deeply influenced by his reading of the transcendentalist Ives, went on into insurance business while continuing to compose music, though his compositions weren't widely performed. Public-minded in many ways, Ives promoted a constitutional amendment to allow Americans to vote directly on legislation, but nothing came of it. In 1921 and 1922, he arranged to publish 3 volumes of his essays and music at his own expense, and he mailed them directly to a list of prominent people in American music, whose names he collected from the Who's Who in America. In time, Ms. Salenza writes, this direct mail effort began to pay off. With the rise of modernism, Ives' highly elusive and awesome experimental music found a suitable audience. In the history of jazz and the challenges it presented to America's classical music scene, Ms. Salenza's focus on music with political correlatives involving race, respect, and the perennial question of how to define American music. Pitting contemporaries like Duke Ellington and George Gershwin in opposition, she examines Ellington's Creole Rhapsody, 1931, as a blues commentary on Gershwin's symphonic Rhapsody in Blue, which was in 1924. Ellington, though interested in Gershwin, was critical of his masterpiece Porgy and Bess, 1935, telling a reporter that it didn't capture the real spirit of the characters it portrayed, only then to regret that remark. You can say anything you want on the trombone, Ellington noted, but you got to be careful with words, an aptly worded statement ironically. More interesting is how the musical conversation turns into a dialectal, as Ms. Salenza describes in fine detail with Ellington's own version of Rhapsody in Blue, which is a jazz re-edit of the jazz-influenced Gershwin. It's Ellington's way of telling us that with no definitive American sound, there is none. It's like the nation itself. The nation's sound is always in flux. Ms. Salenza summons strong examples of music that advanced political change in the histories of the anti-lynching protest song Strange Fruit, written by Abel Meerpol and made famous by Billie Holiday, who first recorded it in 1939, and Nina Simone's Incandescently Angry, Mississippi Goddamn, written in the wake of the 1963 bombing of the 16th Street Baptist Church in Birmingham, Alabama, which killed 4 young black girls. The stories of both songs testify powerfully to Ms. Salenza's argument that music can deliver political effect, but a late chapter on Paul Simon's Graceland suggests an alternate lesson about how music can achieve social consequences without issuing a protest or giving way to even legislation. After coming across a cassette of Township Jive from South Africa in 1984, Paul Simon sought out its musicians, sidestepping a United Nations boycott that it may have kept him from meeting Ladysmith Black Mambazo and many other collaborators. While the boycott collected celebrity endorsements, Mr. Simon quietly made music and forged human connections. At the end of that first meeting, Joseph Shabalala of Ladysmith Black Mambazo physically embraced Mr. Simon, saying later, "That was my first time to hug a white man." And the boycott-busting Graceland, released in 1986, went on to become a musical highlight of our times. That review of the book was written by Mr. Skinner, who is the journal's deputy editorial features editor. And the book and the review of the book appeared in the Wall Street Journal on August 23rd, 2026. The review, written by David Skinner. The book, On the Record, The Sound of America.
Next, we have an article on NPR Music Online, National Public Radio. This was published on August 1st, 2026, written by Isabella Gomez Sarmiento. It was entitled, It's Grateful Dead Week. Get on the bus. This week, NPR music reporter Isabella Gomez Sarmiento takes over the newsletter to help launch a special look at the legacy and future of a band and its followers who collectively rewrote the rules of music fandom. Happy August, music lovers. Even though it's September, dear listeners. It's Jerry Garcia's birthday, which is a big deal for two deadheads on the team here at the NPR Music. Today kicks off an unofficial week-long Grateful Dead holiday known as Days Between. It spans from the date of Jerry's birth, August 1, to the anniversary of the day he died, August 9th. This year, Days Between is a little different. It's the first one without Bob Weir, who spent three decades since Jerry's death passing the Grateful Dead tradition down to younger fans and musicians. It's also the first summer in a very long time without an official Grateful Dead live experience. But official has never been the limit of Grateful Dead experience, whether you're talking about live recordings on T-shirts or live fans and journalists. Felix Condreas and I knew that people would still be looking for ways to get together and listen to the Dead this summer, but also that there would be a lot of questions to answer. What does this moment mean for a community that has somehow managed to rebuild and reinvent itself again and again and again for 60-plus years? Who takes on the mantle now, if anyone does? We decided to go out on the road and find out. For journalism, of course. The result is a series of launches today called The Dead After Death. The podcast, the episodes, the digital features, the photos, the more chronicling of this moment in the Grateful Dead history, and looking ahead to what comes next. Our summer adventure took us to a bunch of different places. We looked to a Waymo, to a house of a Grateful Dead historian to talk about a changing San Francisco. We drove down to the Pacific Coast Highway to a university library in Santa Cruz, where we visited the band's official archive. Okay, official in this case was pretty cool, and that's us in the photo above, with the marionettes from the Touch of Grey video. I made friends at a Deadhead documentary screening in a Brooklyn bowling alley. Felix checked out a jam band festival in Maryland. We also spent an afternoon in the middle of the Redwood Forest in North Carolina at a grassroots festival put on by the family of Phil Lesh. It was a musical celebration of the Grateful Dead songbook, with a performance by Phil's son, Graham. The entire thing felt very DIY. Do it yourself. There was a grassy field, a sea of picnic baskets, and hundreds of deadheads hanging out in the sun. The backstage area was a circle of blue andronic chairs under the trees and a cooler eye full of tie-dyed popsicles. Felix and I, well, we were in heaven. When the band went on stage, it sounded different than the original, of course. That's because the beauty of the Grateful Dead. You know every word and every note of a song, but when you're hearing it live, you don't know where it's going to take you. Surrendering to that experience is incredibly humbling, but also euphoric. You have to be willing to be present in a totally different way. And the people in Monte Rio were up to the task. I watched the 25-year-old who never saw an original member of the Dead perform, dancing her heart out next to an older woman who told me that she saw Jerry live too many times to count. They were unintentionally in sync with one another. Without saying a single word, they smiled, they twirled, they clapped as one song transitioned into the next. And that was the first of many Grateful Dead tribute performances that Felix and I witnessed over the summer. There are musicians playing the songs in every corner of the country, and there are people of all generations showing up to listen. The Grateful Dead songs are often long metaphors about the cycles of life and death, about making peace with this world before you head out into the next one. But someone, over the course of our summer reporting road trip, we realized that maybe the one thing that will not die
is the spirit of this music and the devotion it instills in anyone willing to lend their ears to it. If you're not a deadhead, worry not. Robin Hilton, which is the host of All Things Considered, All Songs Considered, and a Grateful Dead skeptic, told us how to learn to love the Grateful Dead. He admitted afterwards that some of the songs we played during our conversation did move the needle a bit for him. And if only song you know is Touch of Grey, for better or worse, I did a deep dive with Ann Powers and Dawood Tyler Amin on NPR's music subscription-only podcast about the history of that song and the many meanings it's taken on with the Dead community. So we're going to keep publishing Dead After Death stories all week. So we hope that you'll maybe join us and follow around. And that article was online on NPR Music in August 1, written by Isabella Gomez Sarmiento, entitled It's Grateful Dead Week. Get on the bus. Next, an article on Music Radar, an online publication of all things musical, including instruments for sale, new instruments that you could explore, electronic sounds, and all things considered about music. And this article is about the talent of Brian Wilson. And it starts with a quote. I said, Dad, what you did with the Beatles was amazing, but he looked at me and said, not as amazing as Brian Wilson. Giles Martin on the overwhelming talent of Brian Wilson. Giles Martin is the son of the famous Mr. Martin, who was the legendary producer for the Beatles. The article was written by Andy Price and was published on the 22nd of August, 2026, in online at Music Radar. In a lengthy conversation Music Radar had with the heir to the Beatles' production legacy, Giles Martin told us about his father's boundless respect for the man who crafted some of the most innovative music of the 1960s. While many have debated who the real fifth Beatle truly was, in our mind, there's simply no contest. It's quite obviously the late, great George Martin, who deserves that honorary mop top. He's the man who unlocked the Beatles' creative ambitions and enabled them to evolve from pop sensations to music's most pioneering figures. George Martin was part producer and part close confidant in the four men who changed the way we think about music itself. Although George Martin sadly passed away in 2016, his son, Giles Martin, has inherited his father's flair for manning a console, becoming a key figure in how the Beatles' recording canon is handled today, producing, remixing, and supervising all major releases of the brand. From Get Back to the recent anthology re-release to the upcoming Rubber Soul remix, Giles has overseen it all. He's quite simply the man entrusted with the keys to the music's most celebrated legacy. But Giles' studio career extends beyond just taking on his father's mantle. He has been involved in a wide array of projects, including the remixing of the Rolling Stones' Goathead Soup, and most notably the incredible, fascinating Dolby Atmos mix of the Beach Boys' timeless Pet Sounds, released in 2023. The story behind the Beach Boys' timeless masterpiece is a Brian Wilson co-creation. And then, it was at that point that the writer was able to spend some time with Giles in talking in depth about expanding Pet Sounds into Dolby Atmos and a genuine musical archaeology. It required some delicate, respectful hands. The fact of the matter is that mono can be immensely immersive too. Sgt. Pepper's and Pet Sounds came out in mono, and people fell into them. You don't have to mix to the source. It's the equivalent of restoring paintings or brightening up an old Dutch master's work and making it brighter. It's always a challenge, but I was deeply honored that they asked me to do it. There had to be a lot of audio restoration. There were elements missing, so we used a combination of the original master tracks and newly sourced mix elements, Giles explained. There were a couple of vocal things that had to be taken off the mono,
Generally speaking, we had about 8 tracks to play with, and a lot of the instrumentation was on 3 different tracks locked in together. With the project on his desk, Guile settled on quite a daunting starting point. You have to start somewhere, and I thought I'd start with God Only Knows, because it's such an amazing song. It's one of the greatest songs ever written. It can be challenging in itself. Then we went through the rest of the album in track order from then on. And then you go back and revise and revise and revise. Beyond the discussion of the complex process of converting the hallowed record into an immersive Dolby sphere, Giles talked about the vast creativity and singular vision of Brian Wilson, who sadly passed away this past year, and also shared his father's perspective on Wilson's exceptional talent. It was with my dad on a plane once, and I just suddenly realized how awesome he was. And I said, "Dad, what you did with the Beatles was kind of amazing, wasn't it?" And he looked at me and said, "Not as amazing as Brian Wilson." He explained to me that the Beatles always had him, because he had the Beatles. But Brian Wilson didn't have anyone, and he went and he made this record. Without this record, the Beatles wouldn't have had Sgt. Pepper. Giles also explained that while Pet Sounds continued to be revered all these years on, forget sampling, this was real innovation, Giles gushed. Pet Sounds is an organic record, and the kind you want it to be real. You want to be closer to them in a way. You want to fall into the record. It's almost like a classical record. It's so intricate and so beautiful. And that's the story of Pet Sounds as described by Giles Martin. Giles Martin being the son of the famous George Martin, who produced for the Beatles from the beginning until the end, and was sometimes called the Fifth Beatle. That article was in Music Radar, an online publication dedicated to all things music, instrumentations, songbooks, lyrics, all things possible, and all things about music. The article was published in August 22nd on 2026. Music Radar, the Beatles' production legacy, told us about his father's balanced respect for the man who crafted some of the most innovative music of the 1960s. Next is another story from Music Radar. It was one of those scary, scary moments, but we pulled it off. Emerson, Lake, and Palmer always liked a bit of pressure. Carl Palmer sets the record straight about Emerson, Lake, and Palmer's landmark 1977 tour. This article was written by Paul Elliott, published in Music Radar, on Music Radar, on the 28th of July. Performers from the tour, featuring a full orchestra alongside the group, were recorded the Emerson, Lake, and Palmer's 1979 album in concert, which was expanded into the double album Works Live in 1993, and is now expanded even further in a new reissue. The trio, keyboard player Keith Emerson, guitar bass vocalist Greg Lake, and drummer Carl Palmer, touring with an orchestra was a hugely ambitious and expensive project. And Palmer tells us how it nearly blew up in their faces. He recalls, "We had the orchestra for 3 weeks, and during that time we made a video and we recorded a live album. We had an orchestra booked for 6 weeks. At the very beginning, we weren't sure if we were going to use all of that time, but we had to book a period, so we booked it. It was successful from that point of view, that the orchestra was fantastic, and Guthrie Salmon, the conductor, did a great job, but after we toured with the orchestra for 3 weeks, it was better for us to stop with the orchestra and just tour on our own." Now, the rumors came out that Emerson, Lake, and Palmer were broke, and they needed the money, had to get rid of the orchestra, and that was not true. Not true at all. Palmer admits that the financial considerations could play a part, but he continues that, "We got the recording done and we thought this is great, but this is an incredible amount of expense. Maybe we should just hold back, and because we weren't making money, didn't want to do it to make money. We did it to make a product, and we did just that." However, the main reason for ditching the orchestra was to avoid further drama following a near disaster at the most high-profile show of the tour at the Olympic Stadium in Montreal on the 26th of August in 1977. We find that was really strange.
The orchestra had a 24-channel desk mix, and the groups had another 24-channel desk mix, and the only three of us. But we needed 24 channels. We did all the run-throughs, did all the rehearsals, but the 20 minutes before the band was about to go on, the desk for the orchestra blew up. What we didn't know was that everyone was panicking. And we want to have to sort this out. We had things called multicore, where there are lots of cables going through every thick bunch into the going to all the orchestra players. And we couldn't trace it without technology. So we flipped the orchestra over to our 24-channel desk, and some of the tracks were taken from the drums, like the electric drums we weren't playing all the time. And then we used those tracks. In the end, we got everything. We got the entire orchestra and the whole show over 8 tracks. So we recorded, and the sound was good, and then we took it to the studio, and we doctored it up wherever we could and tried to improve the sound. But you know, it's always a lot of pressure involved with that process. So we were all kind of panicky. We decided we just wanted to carry on with our own. It was a calmer environment than having 64 extra people on the road with us. When you carry that many people, you have some form of doctor or nurse along because it's like moving a small village. So we had a doctor on the road, and we didn't tell the orchestra until the last week. And of course, no one was ill in the first 2 weeks. But the third week, I remember walking down the hallway to go down for breakfast, and outside the doctor's room was a queue of all the people standing in the hallway to the lift of people who got something wrong. And that's what it was like. It was like total pandemonium. At any rate, we went through it, we did it, and we decided that we needed no more orchestra. And it was really because of our artistic endeavors, more so than for profit. This article was written by Paul Elliott, published in Music Radar, on Music Radar, on the 28th of July. Carl Palmer sets the record straight about Emerson, Lake & Palmer's landmark 1977 tour. And that's all the time we have for Music News today. I'm Butch Ball with the Virginia Voice, and thanks so much for listening.

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2: Hello, everyone. My name is Lisa Cronin-Smith from the Talking Information Center, and I will be reading from the Washington Post Daily, September 14th, 2026. The first article today is titled, Officials Push for a Grand Canyon Trail to Remain Closed. Then the floods came. Months before August's deadly flash flood, current and former officials say they warn that the fire-ravaged North Kaibab Trail pose safety risks. It reopened anyway. By Brianna Sachs, N. Kirkpatrick, and Jake Spring. Before a deadly flash flood tore through the Grand Canyon at the end of August, several National Park Service officials repeatedly pressed for parts of the fire-damaged trail to be closed, according to 4 current and former agency officials, calling out the heightened risk of runoff and rock slides that could endanger people. But leaders above them ultimately decided to reopen the North Kaibab Trail in time for peak tourist season, said 2 former National Park Service officials with knowledge of the situation, and 1 former and 1 current official briefed on the matter. Those decisions were made, they said, amid ongoing pressure from lawmakers to keep the park fully operational. There were a lot of us at the boots on the ground level, the people who were really kind of looking at it, really having some concerns, said Robert Parrish, who served as Chief of Planning, Environment, and Projects at the Grand Canyon from December 2020 through early October 2025. But then once those got filtered up and we were getting what the political pressure was filtered down, it was quite evident that the political pressure was going to win. On July 4th, 2025, the Dragon Bravo fire ignited within Grand Canyon National Park and burned nearly 150,000 acres, including 106 structures and portions of the North Kaibab Trail, which the Park Service built in the 1920s to attract more tourists. The trail is a key part of the increasingly popular rim-to-rim hike. Parrish, who was part of the Grand Canyon leadership team when some of these discussions took place in August and September last year, said he and others advocated for the North Kaibab Trail to remain closed through this season. Other current and former officials spoke on the condition of anonymity for fear of retribution or because they were not authorized to speak with the media. In a statement, Interior Department spokeswoman Elizabeth Peace said the decision to reopen the trail was not simply whether to keep the trail open. The trail had been closed following the Dragon Bravo fire. The trail was reopened only after crews completed assessments and the work identified as necessary to make the trail as safe as reasonably possible for public use in a wilderness environment, Peace said. The damage from the fire brought down trees and led to rock slides, prompting land management teams across multiple agencies to produce a Burned Area Emergency Response, or BAER, plan. The team completed that detailed analysis on September 2nd,

across multiple agencies to produce a Burned Area Emergency Response, or BAER, plan. The team completed that detailed analysis on September 2, 2025, nearly a year before August's late summer monsoon drove the deadly flash flood that hit parts of the fire-scarred canyon. The report recommended extensive repairs, stabilization work, and the removal of slide debris, as well as installing an early warning system and hazard signs. While it is unclear whether the Park Service completed all the work, the agency installed a flash flood warning network, according to an internal presentation from this past spring reviewed by the Post, which also predicted the possibility of up to a threefold increase in runoff potential in the North Kaibab parts of the burn area. The park also added some signage. A photo from a hiker obtained by the Post showed bright yellow hazard warnings, burned area, flash floods, fallen trees, rocks, and debris, the sign reads, with the image of a person running from falling boulders. It is not clear exactly how the fire's aftermath exacerbated the speed and power of last month's flooding, which killed at least two hikers and forced the rescues of about 80 others. Response crews are still searching for one missing person. Experts have said that when torrential rain falls quickly on fire-scarred land, it increases erosion and intensifies debris and water flows. While the flash flooding has always been a part of the Grand Canyon, rock and debris have shaped and reshaped the massive expanse. A sweeping wildfire, such as the Dragon Bravo, intensifies this process, said Daniel Swain, a climate scientist with the University of California Agricultural and Natural Resources. Such a blaze makes it so that the landscape is less able to absorb rapid accumulation of rainfall, he said, adding that it might be the same amount of water, but more of it runs off more quickly. In an interview with radio station KTAR News shortly after the flood, Interior Secretary Doug Burgum described the risks to the landscape when a flood follows a fire. A forest that is alive holds water. When you have a forest that is burned through, you get a lot of runoff, a lot of mud that occurs, Burgum said, adding that even in a year or two after a major fire, flash flooding is a concern that those professional foresters and we have had going into this. In the Interior Department's statement, Peace acknowledged that the Grand Canyon is a dynamic environment where conditions can change rapidly because of weather, flooding, rockfall, and other natural processes. In multiple meetings, including some specifically about the BAER report, Park Service officials with land and safety expertise raised concerns about reopening the North Kaibab Trail. The four current and former National Park Service officials said. Some recommended that it should be closed for about a year to allow the grounds to recover. I was hearing from the safety officer, people in search and rescue, people in law enforcement, the trails manager, that they were seeing risks that really should be seriously considered, said one former member of the Grand Canyon's leadership team, and they were not. Based on meetings and conversations with safety and resource experts, this former official said there were a number of things that they could have done to reduce the danger, including closing the trail and better educating visitors about the risk. Parrish and another former senior official said that Grand Canyon Superintendent Ed Keeble, who was a key decision maker in whether to reopen the trail, attended some of these meetings and heard those concerns. The official said the risks were certainly calculable. It were known by leadership. And recalled that Keeble, appointed by President Donald Trump in 2020,
initially discussed keeping

0: the North Kaibab Trail close before his tone changed significantly. Kibo referred questions to the Interior Department. Park staff recommended continuing that closure through the winter while necessary work was completed, and the superintendent agreed. Peace, the Interior Department spokesman, said in her statement. Representatives from Grand Canyon National Park did not respond to a request for comment by the time of this publication. Several politicians, including some Democrats, lobbied to reopen the trail last year as a way to retain tourism revenue. Last September, Senator Mark Kelly, a Democrat of Arizona, wrote a letter to Burgum. I urge the National Park Service to reopen key viewpoints and trails wherever it is safe to do so, he said, citing that the park generates roughly $1 billion in economic activity every year. He specifically cited the North Kaibab Trail, calling it one of the cornerstones of the Grand Canyon experience. In April 2025, Burgum directed that any national park closures or reductions, including individual trails and campgrounds, would need a review by the National Park Service Director and the Assistant Secretary of the Interior for Fish and Wildlife and Parks to ensure all national parks remain open and accessible to visitors. The order put final closure decisions, previously made locally by park superintendents, in the hands of officials based in Washington. Peace said the order should not be characterized as requiring parks to keep an area open when conditions are unsafe. A month after Kelly sent a letter to the Interior Department Representative Elijah Crane, Republican of Arizona, introduced a bipartisan bill to fast-track the rebuild of the Grand Canyon's North Rim after the fire. Crane joined NPR station KNAU in January for an interview about the North Rim Restoration Act. Based on conversations with local businesses, Crane told the station, "There's just a sense of urgency to get the area back into shape." He said once the fire was out, conversations quickly transitioned to, "What can we do about it, as the North Rim is so vital to Arizona's small businesses, local economies, and communities?" In a statement, a spokesperson for Kelly said that he remains focused on ensuring safe access to public lands and that the priority now must be on quickly remediating damage from the Dragon Bravo and White Sage fires. Crane did not respond to requests for comment by the time of publication. The desire to get the iconic Grand Canyon back up and running after a major wildfire underlines a push and pull that follows when extreme weather causes devastation in national parks, particularly in regions where the local economy depends on them. Nearly 5 million people visit the canyon every year. However, only 1% make it down to the banks of the Colorado River, according to the National Park Service. It notes that the North Kaibab Trail is challenging for day hikers, as well as rim-to-rim hikers. Parrish noted that given the relatively low North Rim visitation compared with other areas in the canyon, the economic losses to the park would have been temporary. "Still, it's a tough balance to strike," said Dave Worthington, a veteran federal land management official who retired at the end of May 2025 from his role as the Grand Canyon's chief of science and resource management. "Allowing enough time for recovery after a disaster can hamper businesses that employ hundreds of workers and mom-and-pop shops that need tourism to survive," he said. "It's a huge impact on the park and community when the park is shut down," said Worthington, who lived in the park during the Dragon Bravo fire. "The same time," he said, "you don't want to put resources and people in danger." Last September, the Grand Canyon National Park leadership team of about 10 members gathered at the South Rim headquarters for a discussion about trail conditions. Deputy Superintendent Brian Drapeau was running the meeting in Keeble's absence, said Parrish and the former official who were in attendance. Adam Gibson, the Grand Canyon Trail's program manager, gave a presentation there on the status of the North Kaibab Trail, sharing his firsthand observations, as well as photographs he took. He proposed not reopening the trail for the 2026 season. 12 News in Arizona first reported the meeting, which was one of several where Park Service experts raised concerns about the integrity of the land. Gibson and other park leaders also worried that putting staff out in that environment could be risky. There were still toxic remnants from the fire, many dead hazardous trees. From his point of view, there was rockfall, treefall, a lot of damage. There was a concern about mudslides. Gibson did not respond to requests for comment. On March 3rd, Gibson appeared on a popular podcast, The Grand Canyon Hiker Dude Show. In the episode, Gibson said he was alarmed after hiking the area the month before to assess the conditions. Debris flowed with such momentum in atypical areas that it took out whatever it was in its path. That was a bit of an eye-opener, he said on the podcast. It's not going to be a good place to be if you find yourself in the upper North Kaibab and you get an inch of rain an hour. He said he was working with leadership on his recommendations for reopening the trail, but the decision to close or reopen a trail is ultimately the responsibility of the superintendent. That is really going to be a decision for senior management, and I will respect their decision, he said. On March 4th, a portion of the North Kaibab Trail was back in use. In mid-March, Crane's bill passed unanimously. The park reopened the full North Rim to the public shortly afterward, on May 15th, just in time for peak season. Hikers should anticipate temporary trail closures or delays while crews continue to repair the trail. Post-fire hazards and weather events may also result in additional closures, the Park Service cautioned. The problem, Parrish said, is that a lot of people go into our national parks thinking they are like Disneyland. They often forget the Grand Canyon is the wild, he said, with its heat, sudden storms, exposed in narrow depths, and punishing ascents. The canyon has many conditions and situations that will kill you, Parrish said. The canyon and nature is going to do what it's going to do, and no matter how much money or whatever Congress or the politicians want to do, the environment is still going to do what it's going to do. And in other news, by America, Trump's rhetoric pushes some Canadians to shun the U.S. By Joanna Slater. On a recent morning, Francine Piech sat at her desk in a city on the western end of Lake Ontario and began writing a farewell note. She had already registered her opposition to President Donald Trump's threats to annex Canada in other ways. Trips to the U.S. were out, so was her Amazon subscription. She found a substitute for her American-made shampoo and checked each item at the grocery store to avoid imports from south of the border. Just one thing remained, a product she had loved for years, Bob's Red Mill gluten-free pancake mix. But as tensions surged between the U.S. and Canada, including a White House executive order changing the name of Lake Ontario to Lake America, it was time to bid adieu to that too. These products will no longer enter my home, Piché wrote in an email to Bob's Red Mill on September 1st. She hoped to be a customer again one day, she said, but that wouldn't happen until the relationship between the two countries stabilizes and your president understands that Canada is a sovereign nation. Piché isn't alone. Other Canadians across the country are also going to increasing lengths to disentangle themselves from their southern neighbor, using their travel and shopping decisions to register their discontent with the Trump administration's trade policies and aggressive rhetoric. Their choices are a microcosm of the broader challenge facing Canada as it seeks to reduce its reliance on the U.S. after decades of relatively free trade that left the two economies intertwined. For those consumers, too, it's not easy, and in some cases impossible, to quit America. But the depth of the feelings here means some Canadians are willing to try. Trump has kind of pushed every single button, said Pichet. 66. I'll buy a Canadian first and anything but the U.S. Second, now the U.S. is a distant third. The rhetoric on both sides has ratcheted up in recent weeks. Trump has called Canada nasty. Treasury Secretary Scott Bessent likened the country to a little yippy dog. And Defense Secretary Peter Hegseth posted a photo seemingly mocking the Canadian military. Canadian Prime Minister Mark Carney, meanwhile, said his country had been attacked. On Tuesday, Carney saluted Canadians who are adapting their spending habits in a speech explaining his government's decision to impose retaliatory tariffs on about $20 billion worth of U.S. imports. The most powerful actions have come from you, buying Canadian and traveling in Canada, Carney said in a video message. Decisions taken at the kitchen table, not the boardroom table. According to the latest data from June, trips by Canadians to the U.S. are down 25% from the same month in 2024. Efforts by consumers to buy fewer American products at the grocery store have also shown up in the data. The trend is modest but clearly visible. The initial wave of Canadians shunning American goods and travel to the U.S. came last year. As trade tensions flare anew, the behavior is surging again. It feels good to vote with your wallet, said Aaron Ettinger, a political scientist at Carleton University in Ottawa, even if it may or may not be effective. Canadians are feeling bruised by the decisions made by the American government, added Avery Shenfield, chief economist at CIBC Capital Markets in Toronto. When there's a choice, I think a lot of people are doing it out of a sense of patriotic duty. One place they go, a Made in Canada group on Facebook that acts as both billboard and search engine. Early last year, it had fewer than 300,000 members. Now it has more than 1.4 million members, about 90% of them in Canada, said Jane Little, one of the group's moderators. She acknowledged the irony of using an American tech platform, but said it's the only option with massive reach. Among the Made in Canada items sought by the group's members, facial moisturizer, protein bars, pet food, golf shoes, cotton underwear, video games, dog collars, pickleball rackets, sponges, guitars, and bacon. Christina Templeton, a doctor in St. John's, Newfoundland, recently went to the group seeking a Canadian substitute for the hazelnut coffee creamer favored by her father, who is in his 80s. At first, her parents thought that avoiding American products was silly because it would make no difference, given the relative size of the economies, Templeton said. Then came the Lake Ontario issue. There was a bit of shouting, Templeton said. Her father said he didn't care anymore about whether it had an impact. He didn't want to have his morning cup of coffee making him upset. For those inclined to join the Buy Canadian movement, there are dedicated websites, mobile apps, browser add-ons, and even an online quiz on brand ownership. It has also spawned its own controversies. Supermarkets have been accused of maple washing, labeling non-Canadian products as Canadian. When Loblaw, a major Canadian supermarket chain, recently said it would remove country of origin labels on produce in several provinces, customers rebelled. The company reversed course. Little, the Facebook group moderator, is an IT security consultant. She used to work in the U.S. and has family in Wisconsin, but hasn't crossed the border since Trump took office in January 2025. Over the past year, Little has worked to replace the products she buys from the U.S., checking labels and doing online research. An enthusiastic gardener, she uses plant markers to label the dozens of species in her yard. But recently, she wrote to their U.S. maker to ask where the steel came from. The company, she said, Little isn't sure what she'll do when she needs more. On a recent Sunday afternoon, she pulled into a farm store near Cambridge, Ontario. She took a collapsible plastic basket from her trunk and began filling it with locally made crackers, salsas, and tortilla chips. Then she picked up a jar of tomato sauce. Was it made in Canada? The store's proprietor, Tim Barry, told her it was an Italian import. Little placed it in her basket and smiled. Anything but, right? Some Canadians are taking their boycott beyond travels and groceries. Earlier this year, Petra Kosinmuch, an entrepreneurship expert and writer in Toronto, began looking for alternatives to U.S. technology. She found European and Canadian alternatives to Adobe, Google, Workspace, Zoom, and more. It does take a bit of work, but you can untangle it, she said. And in Washington, the Kennedy Center could close as early as Tuesday, warns of bankruptcy, documents show. By Jonathan Edwards and Travis Andrews. Leaders of the John F. Kennedy Center for the Performing Arts, installed by President Donald Trump, say the center is on the brink of bankruptcy and argue that putting the president's name on its facade and thus ensuring his fundraising efforts may be the only way to avoid imminent and certain fiscal collapse, according to documents obtained by the Washington Post. The bleak assessment is laid out in a 57-page packet distributed to the center's board of trustees ahead of a special meeting Tuesday, when the Trump-led board is scheduled to consider two resolutions aimed at addressing twin crises confronting the National Performing Arts Center, one financial, the other physical. Center officials say they could be unable to make payroll or pay routine maintenance contracts within a matter of weeks, and argue that publicly recognizing Trump could secure his help raising enough money to keep the institution afloat. Center officials are also recommending that the board close its main building immediately, warning that remaining open would endanger lives. Board approval, which seems likely, means the center could close as early as Tuesday. The presentation makes clear that Trump's support hinges on getting public credit for his involvement. The financial resolution says Trump has offered to raise the necessary funds to keep the center from bankruptcy while the building undergoes a sweeping renovation. But it says Trump is unlikely to provide a fundamental oversight of that project or lead a financial rescue without appropriate recognition of his role. Together, the two proposals represent a remarkable new phase in Trump's takeover of the Kennedy Center, which has been engulfed by financial turmoil, leadership upheaval, and litigation since he installed himself as chairman last year. Trump and his allies have repeatedly portrayed his leadership and his name as essential to rescuing the institution, even as ticket sales and fundraising have plummeted under their stewardship. Trustees are being asked to choose among 10 texts that could be placed on the building's exterior beneath its name, including one reading, "Renovation, Restoration, and Endowment Overseen by President Donald J. Trump," and the Trump Kennedy Center Fund. Lawyers for Representative Joyce Beatty, Democrat of Ohio, a Kennedy Center trustee who has sued to keep the Trump's name off the building, blasted the new proposal. "This constant effort to add Donald Trump's name to the Kennedy Center facade is a definition of insanity," lawyers Norm Eisen and Nathaniel Zielinski said in a statement. "This is now the third attempt to deface this sacred memorial and turn it into a vanity project for one man's ego. Worse still, now Trump is taking the center hostage and threatening to, in effect, kill it unless he gets his way," they added. "This has to stop." The proposal comes less than a month after the board approved a similar plan to inscribe, "Restored and renovated by President Donald J. Trump," on the facade. U.S. District Judge Christopher Cooper, who ruled in May that only Congress can rename the Kennedy Center and ordered Trump's name removed, is considering a legal challenge to that proposal. The center's stark new financial assessment is also a dramatic departure from the turnaround its leaders touted publicly for much of Trump's tenure. Internal budgets and forecasts obtained by the Washington Post earlier this year showed ticket sales and fundraising plunging after the board added Trump's name to the building in December. By May, officials projected the center would collect about $124 million of the $220 million in revenue it had budgeted for the fiscal year, leaving a roughly $23 million deficit, even after substantial spending cuts. A center spokesperson blamed the problems on financial mismanagement by previous leadership and said Trump's name had attracted new donors. The second resolution before trustees on Tuesday would address what management describes as an increasingly urgent threat from the deteriorating building itself. Executive Director Matt Floca, who was installed by Trump in March, told trustees that during a severe storm on September 4th, a roughly 4 by 5 foot section of ceiling plaster broke loose in the grand foyer and fell about 60 feet, scattering debris near the concert hall entrance. No one was injured. Inspectors found at least 7 other locations with visible water-related deterioration, according to the board packet. Separately, engineers examining the outside of the building found widespread corrosion in structural components of the soffit panels that form the underside of an overhang wrapping around the center, Floker said in a 2-page memo to trustees. Of roughly half of the building's 278 panels examined, 46 had severe structural corrosion and another 93 had mild to moderate corrosion, he said, adding that engineers projected that about one-third require immediate replacement. The report says 2,500-pound ceiling assemblies hang roughly 60 feet above public walkways. A draft resolution says Floca and Delta's consulting group, which has reviewed the center's renovation plans, determined that the building is unsafe for continued occupancy, and that delaying renovations would pose further danger to employees and the public. Kennedy Center representatives declined to comment on the proposals, but sent a previous statement from spokeswoman Roma Davari. Another example of the urgent need to close for renovation and revitalization, as our chairman, President Trump, has championed. Fortunately, no one was injured when the main hall ceiling collapsed. This structural failure stems from decades of neglect and deferred maintenance by the previous leadership, and there's no justification for further delays in restoring America's cultural center. Trump first proposed closing the center for 2 years in February, saying an empty building would allow crews to renovate it more quickly. His board approved the plan in March, but Cooper blocked the closure in May, finding trustees had relied on insufficient information and had not adequately weighed the consequences. He allowed the board to reconsider after a more thorough review. Trustees did so on August 13th. Again, approving a 2-year shutdown as part of a roughly $250 million renovation. Tuesday's resolution would go considerably further by ordering the main building closed immediately. Management says repairs cannot safely be performed around audiences' employees because structural work, electrical shutdowns, and construction would affect interconnected systems and public areas throughout the building. The Reach, the center's newer expansion, would remain open, while performances and other programmings would continue at other venues. And Pennsylvania woman died from complications of probable measles cases, coroner says. The coroner said the unvaccinated 40-year-old woman exhibited many common symptoms of measles, such as a fever, cough, white spots inside the mouth, and a rash. By Rachel Rubine. A 40-year-old woman from Jefferson County, Pennsylvania, died from complications associated with a probable case of measles, the local county coroner said. The death had first been announced in a news release, which said a woman died Saturday. In the county's first measles-related death. A copy of a preliminary death certificate reviewed by the Washington Post on Sunday states that the immediate cause of death was respiratory failure due to suspected measles, chronic obstructive pulmonary disease, and asthma. However, Jefferson County Coroner Greg Furlong said Sunday night he is planning to change the death certificate to say probable, which came after meeting with the woman's family. The woman had contact with another person who had a laboratory-confirmed case of measles. A finding of probable indicates there is more evidence linking measles to the death than suspected, pending final lab tests expected to return early this week. Furlong, who was elected coroner as a Republican, said the woman, who was unvaccinated, had exhibited many common symptoms of measles, such as fever, cough, white spots inside the mouth, and a rash. The woman had spent time with her neighbor, who recently had a laboratory-confirmed case of measles. Her husband had exhibited signs of measles but did not get tested, he said. The woman had several underlying health conditions and was dependent on supplemental oxygen around the clock. The coroner's office is working with the Pennsylvania Department of Health in this case, according to the news release. In a statement, the State Health Department said it is aware of the information reported by the Jefferson County coroner. We are in touch with the coroner and appreciate his commitment to keeping the public informed. The new director of the Centers for Disease Control and Prevention, Erica Schwartz, said the agency hasn't been notified of the death. Despite repeated offers of assistance, Pennsylvania has not requested a CDC epi aid, which would deploy epidemiologists and provide on-the-ground measles outbreak support, Schwartz said. By contrast, Texas, South Carolina, Virginia, Kansas, New Mexico, and Wisconsin have officially requested CDC epi aids and worked alongside federal teams to help bring their measles outbreak under control. This comes as the state has been in the middle of a political firestorm over measles and as Pennsylvania's case of the highly contagious disease are climbing. As of Friday, at least 676 people in the state had contracted measles this year, including 108 new cases reported in the last week, according to the latest data from the State Health Department. Many people associate measles with childhood illness, but it can lead to severe complications in individuals of any age, Jefferson County Chief Deputy Coroner and Public Relations Officer Jason Stryver said in a statement. Last month, the State Health Department announced two measles-associated deaths in Lancaster County. The cases were quickly thrust into the spotlight and ignited a feud between Pennsylvania Governor Josh Shapiro and Health Secretary Robert F. Kennedy, Jr. Shapiro accused Kennedy, the founder of a prominent anti-vaccine group, of sowing confusion about vaccines and contributing to the return of the disease that had been declared eliminated in 2000. Kennedy had contended Shapiro, who was widely expected to run for president, of using the moment for political gain. He had cast doubt on the measles as a cause of the deaths for two Lancaster County residents, suggesting that they may even have been altogether fabricated. Lancaster County Coroner Stephen Diamantoni had said that the pathologist who performed the autopsy determined the primary cause of death of one child who tested positive for measles was a spleen laceration hours after birth on August 14th. The pathologist did not believe the virus played a role in the baby's death, said Diamantoni, a family doctor first elected coroner as a Republican in 2007. Measles can cause inflammation to the spleen, making it more susceptible to life-threatening rupture, the State Health Department has said. In the second case, Diamantoni said that an infant from the Amish community died of measles. The six-week-old died August 18th at home after being in palliative care at a home birth. The infant was born with with Amish lethal microcephaly, a rare genetic condition that is not generally found outside the Amish community. State officials have said that the measles-associated deaths refer to the virus being present, even if the disease is not identified as the immediate cause of death. They have not released more information about the cases, which they have said were the first such deaths in the state in 35 years. The CDC has excluded from its weekly updates of a national measles death tally the two deaths that state officials reported. The highly unusual decision, which departs from the agency's practice of including such data from state health departments, came from Schwartz. As the state health department investigates the Jefferson County death, it will rely on its definition for measles-associated deaths. The definition was shared on September 10th with the CDC and the Council of State and Territorial Scientists. And Trump pokes the UK and Ireland's unity debate catches fire. By Steve Hendricks. In London, the explosive debate over whether British-led Northern Ireland should reunify with the independent Ireland to the south has usually been treated with kid gloves by American presidents. But President Donald Trump seems to prefer boxing gloves. After Trump on Saturday cast aside decades of White House neutrality and endorsed the idea of reunification as fantastic, officials on both sides of the dispute scrambled to tamp down the fallout, leverage it, or just make sense of Trump's latest diplomatic curveball. Reunification is a tripwire in Anglo-Irish relations, seen as a doomsday event by British loyalists in Northern Ireland and by Great Britons who don't want to see the United Kingdom diminish, leaving only England, Scotland, and Wales. But it is yearned for by the Irish nationalists on both sides of the border as the return to a natural order of unity on the Irish Isle that was sundered in the partition of 1921 when six northeastern counties stayed British after the fight for Irish independence. It's a typical failure of international statecraft by the president, John Burroughs, the head of Northern Ireland's Ulster Unionist Party, said in an interview. He's weighed into a very sensitive discussion and caused some headlines. But I'm unperturbed because ultimately it's the people of Northern Ireland who will decide our constitutional future, and not the president. British Prime Minister Andy Burnham said Trump's remarks did not budge him from recent statements, dismissing the chances of reunification anytime soon. I am not aware that there is a majority public support for another referendum. And until that changes, there will not be one, Burnham said in a statement. But supporters of the concept, even those who opposed Trump on nearly every other issue, hailed his thumbs up and tried to use it as a starting gun. The Dáil research must now begin planning for a united Ireland, Sinn Féin President Mary Lou MacDonald said in a statement, referring to the Irish Prime Minister. Our national journey is now reunification. Sinn Féin, once the political wing of the Irish Republican Army, has become the second largest party in the Irish Parliament, with a focus on economic issues, but maintaining its commitment to Irish nationalism. Claire Hanna, head of a small Social Democratic and Labour Party in Northern Ireland, told cheering supporters that Trump's support was as welcome as it was surprising, needling the pro-British movement's signature colour. Turns out he was not as orange as he looks. There won't be many times when Donald Trump and I arrive at the same political conclusion, and I deplore much of what he stands for, Hannah said. But that is precisely why this intervention is worth noticing. The golf-loving president unexpectedly aligned with the pro-unification camp during a two-day visit to Ireland that was more personal than diplomatic, coinciding with the Irish Open being held at his golf club in County Clare. But after a courtesy meeting with Irish Prime Minister Michael Martin, Trump responded to a reporter's question on the issue with gusto. I will tell you, I love to see it unified, he said. It's going to happen eventually. Trump Trump was met by pro-Palestinian protesters in Ireland, but seemed to be enjoying his time. He announced Sunday that he was ending the new tariffs on Irish whiskey after entreaties from Martin and pro golfer Shane Lowry, who won the tournament Sunday by 11 strokes. Shane talked about it, and everybody's been bugging me about this for one thing, Trump said. Would you do me a favor? It's so unfair what's going on. Could you possibly take the tariffs off Irish whiskey? Trump said. He ended his remarks by announcing, on behalf of the United States of America, I'm going to take the tariffs off the Irish whiskey. As is often the case, it was unclear whether Trump's comments on reunification were off the cuff or marked as a meaningful shift in U.S. policy. He answered only after a direct question, and he did acknowledge that he was wading into sensitive territory, and later in the day he seemed to make light of his answer. They asked me a question. What do you think about unification? I gave a nice answer, I think, Trump said. It's one of those questions that no matter what you say, there's no good answer. On the other hand, he repeated his stance Sunday. I've always loved the people of Ireland, and it just seems to me that you have Northern Ireland, and you have Ireland. It would seem to me that one of the naturals of all time is to put them together, he said. He has signaled or teased his possible support before, during a St. Patrick's Day event in Washington with Martin and a top Northern Ireland official, Deputy First Minister Emma Little Pengelly. He riffed that he wanted to see a merger of the sides. Little Pengelly dismissed the president's comment as clearly a joke. His repeating it in Dublin may make it harder to laugh off. Some thought Trump's unification comment might be a barb meant to troll Burnham and British officials who have drawn the president's ire by declining to jump into his Iran war operations. He recently suggested that the U.S. might not help Britain if Argentina were to launch a new attack on the Falkland Islands, which many took as a similar barb. He may or may not feel strongly about this. It may just be something to irk the British, said Sam McBride, Northern Ireland editor of the Belfast Telegraph. In any case, it may not matter much, McBride said, given the settled emotional stands taken by activists on both sides and the formal steps for reunification that are laid out in the 1998 Good Friday Agreement. I really don't think it alters things a jot, said McBride. This is a question for the people of the island of Ireland. It doesn't matter to a significant extent what the British Prime Minister thinks. It doesn't matter what the European Union thinks. It doesn't matter what President Trump thinks. The debate is more than a century old, but it has become more dynamic in recent years. Transport and cultural ties have increased for younger Brits in the north, with hourly unrestricted cross-border train service between Belfast and Dublin and a resurgence in Irish language studies on both sides. The diminishing social role of the Catholic Church in Ireland, which was one of the first countries to legalize same-sex marriage and voted to repeal a long-standing ban on abortion in 2018, has also narrowed one of the gulfs with the Protestant North. Britain's Brexit vote to leave the European Union also boosted the cause in Northern Ireland, where pro-unification camps sought to capitalize on frustrations with Britain's stagnant post-Brexit economy. The last decade has seen more serious discussion about Irish unity than at any point since partition, McBride said. It would not be the radical rupture that it once would have been. But while support has grown, polls have not shown a clear majority favoring unification. The Good Friday Agreement stipulates that Britain's top official in Belfast can order a public referendum on the question whenever he or she thinks a majority support the idea. The sides disagree on exactly when that threshold would be reached. Burnham said last month in the House of Commons, soon after meeting with unionist figures from Northern Ireland, that any step is currently off the table. And from California, Newsom signed strict social media protections for teens by Hannah Knowles and Ian Duncan. California Governor Gavin Newsom, Democrat, signed a ban on addictive social media features for anyone under 16 on Thursday, advancing some of the country's most significant new restrictions on tech platforms. The legislation will force companies to modify their products and remove features deemed addictive for younger teens if they want to keep serving them. It is part of a nationwide trend of states across the political spectrum moving to curb youth use of social media. The bill, which will almost certainly face legal challenges, passed easily in the Democratic-controlled legislature late last month, while many states, including California, have already passed restrictions on young people's social media use. Advocates cast California's latest move as especially significant, given its size and identity as the home of Silicon Valley. Newsom's approach to tech is also under the spotlight as he considers running for president in 2028. "Protect our kids," he wrote on X after signing the bill, noting that he also signed new regulations on artificial intelligence. The passage of the child social media bill comes weeks after Meta, the parent company of Facebook and Instagram, agreed to pay as much as $18 billion in making sweeping changes in a settlement that cut short a trial in Oakland, California. In the trial, the attorneys general of California and other states alleged that Meta harmed children with addictive products. Meta agreed to block Facebook and Instagram from midnight to 6 a.m. for younger users, turn off notifications by default during school hours, and place other limits on children's use. That settlement followed major legal defeats for Meta earlier in the year amid state and public backlash to the platform's hold on young people. Jim Steyer, the CEO of Common Sense Media, a nonprofit that supports child social media restrictions, said in a statement that the momentum in this fight has shifted, and it shifted here in the tech company's home state. The rest of the country, he predicted, would follow. California previously required parental consent for younger social media users. But the new legislation, AB 1709, goes further by outright banning social media companies from providing certain common social media features to those under 16. The bill suggests concerning features include recommendation algorithms, infinite scroll, autoplay, and more. South Carolina and Idaho passed similar legislation this spring. California Assemblymember John Lewenthal, the author of the bill and a longtime tech executive, said in a statement Thursday that the state was taking a bold first step in laying the groundwork for more protections for youth. "Too many of us parents have watched anxiety and depression climb among children who did nothing wrong except grow up in front of a screen engineered to never let them look away." And from the editorial page, iPhone updates to hold your attention. 2017, Face ID makes unlocking your iPhone frictionless. 2026, a foldable iPhone offers a tablet-sized screen for longer sessions. 2030, the iPhone now has little limbs, so it can climb onto your lap if you ignore it for too long. And from the Metro column, DHS hires Catholic theologian who defended Trump on birthright citizenship. The Department of Homeland Security has brought on as cultural outreach director a Catholic theologian who has criticized the U.S. Conference of Catholic Bishops for their defense of immigrant rights. Chad Pecknold is a longtime theology professor at Catholic University who has drawn attention in recent years as a conservative commentator. Pecknold, like Vice President J.D. Vance, has worked to offer religious, specifically Catholic, arguments for President Donald Trump's policy on topics including immigration enforcement and the Iran war at a time when many U.S. bishops and Pope Leo has been critical. Pecknold did not respond to a request for comment about his appointment. The DHS media office released a brief statement from him saying he is excited to confirm I've joined the Trump administration as the principal director for cultural outreach at the Department of Homeland Security. It is truly an honor to serve my country in this capacity. Perknold is among the best-known U.S. Catholic figures in a conservative movement called post-liberalism, which argues that the government should take a stronger role in promoting traditional morality and shared national identity. He praised former Hungarian Prime Minister Viktor Orbán, who while in office said he was defending Europe's white Christian identity from Muslim immigration. Vance, who like Perknold converted to Catholicism, also has described himself as part of the post-liberal right. Critics say post-liberalism has reactionary or authoritarian leanings. James Patterson, a political scientist at the University of Tennessee, who has written about post-liberalism and Catholicism, said there is a very big gap between Perknold's interpretation of Catholic teachings on immigration and the positions of Pope Leo and the U.S. Conference of Catholic Bishops. Patterson predicted that Perknold will be interpreting the stated position of the papacy as conservatively as possible in his job at DHS, trying to make the position of the administration look more consistent with the church line. Because Perknold teaches at a Catholic university which was founded by the U.S. bishops and thus seen as officially aligned with the church. Patterson said Pecknold's new perch is almost a counterbalance to the Pope. Like Vance, Perknold was once a strong critic. In 2016, he and other conservatives signed an appeal to our fellow Catholics that said Trump was unfit for the presidency, and said his campaign has already driven our politics down to new levels of vulgarity. His appeals to racial and ethnic fears and prejudice are offensive to any genuinely Catholic sensibility. And that is all the time we have for today. I'm Lisa Cronin-Smith, and I thank you for listening to the Washington Post for September 14th.
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2: Hello and welcome to this week's reading from The Economist magazine. The Economist has been published since September 1843. To take part in a severe contest between intelligence which presses forward and an unworthy, timid ignorance obstructing our progress. I'm Virginia Voice volunteer Sheila Teague, reading recent articles from economist.com. Our first article, dated September 3rd, 2026, from the Leaders section, titled Opening the Glass Front Door. In many countries, the biggest barrier to prosperity is in the home. A less sexist world would be much richer. All around the world, women have struggled for equal treatment in the workplace. But in some countries, the struggle is more basic. To be allowed into the workplace at all. In an experiment, married mothers in Egypt were offered free or cheap childcare near where they lived to make it easier to go out and find jobs. Only 11% took up the offer. The obstacle for many was husbands who thought it wrong for women to work outside the home. And although 90% of Egyptian women disagree, the weight of the tradition can be hard to defy, as can the literal heft of a reactionary husband. In much of the Middle East, North Africa, and South Asia, many men believe their family's honor depends on female seclusion. They fear that if a wife goes out to work any farther away than the backyard vegetable plot, she might meet a man to whom she is not related and bring disgrace on her kin. This backward belief may be enforced with threats. In India, violence against women is so normalized that nearly 40% even of women think a husband is sometimes justified in beating his wife. In Mali, the figure is nearly 70%. Such attitudes make whole populations poorer. In South Asia, only a third of women are in the labor force. In the Middle East and North Africa, only a fifth are. Since 1990, the share of labor income that accrues to women has risen from 35% to 44% in liberal France. In patriarchal Pakistan, from 1.5% to a still woeful 9%. Removing the barriers to women working would raise income per person by a fifth in many countries, estimates the World Bank. A bigger economic benefit than avoiding a typical civil war. That is more than enough reason to care about female seclusion. But there is another. When women earn, the balance of power at home shifts. The Economist analyzed data from 27 countries and found that after correcting for how sexist a country is and how well off a household is, women who work for pay have more to say on everything from how to divvy up the family budget to whether they can go and visit a friend without asking their husband's permission. Paid work, in short, makes families more equal. So opening the glass front door should be a priority in all countries where it is currently shut. Alas.

makes families more equal. So opening the glass front door should be a priority in all countries where it is currently shut. Alas, it has several complicated locks. The first key to insert is legal. By the World Bank's count, 540 million women live in countries where formal equity before the law is not merely imperfect, but distant. Yet even the most sexist laws can be scrapped, as Saudi Arabia has shown. Before a series of reforms that started in 2011, women were barred from all but a handful of jobs and not even allowed to drive. Now they are free to work, drive, and shun the hijab if they choose. The share of women in the labor force has nearly doubled since 2010, from 18% to 34%. That is startling progress for a kingdom many thought hopelessly stuck in the past, even if there is still a long way to go. Another key is social norms. These are often assumed to be intractable, yet history shows they can change rapidly. Until 1975, British banks could refuse a woman a mortgage if she lacked her husband's consent. Until 1997, Germany did not criminalize marital rape. Since then, British and German cultures have evolved so that such rules are unthinkable. Indeed, few young Britons or Germans are aware they ever existed. Norms can shift with a shove from above, as in Saudi Arabia, or by a process of social contagion. Few people resolve moral questions by reasoning from first principles. Mostly, they reckon something is fine if they see lots of people they know and respect doing it. So pioneers play an essential role. The first woman in a conservative Pakistani village to brave the gossip and find work in a nearby town paves the way for others to follow. Schools, NGOs, and policymakers can nudge the process along. One experiment in India found that if you show men that women they know are working in a local factory and that it is clean and not dangerous, they are more likely to consent to their own wives working. Anything that makes work safer, such as India's women-only buses for late-night commuters, can erode the misconception that women must be kept at home for their own protection. Digital technology can help too. Via small screens in their hands, women in the most repressive countries can see and therefore imagine a different way of life. This need not mean copying the most liberal societies. More often, it means learning from the somewhat less sexist country next door, as when an Iraqi housewife sees women doing high-status jobs in Turkish soap operas and starts to question her lot. The last key is money. It is useful stuff, as even reactionary men agree.

One economist talks of the honor-income trade-off. At some point, the extra cash a working wife could bring in starts to look so tempting that her husband asks whether it would really be such a terrible blow to his honor to allow it. Thus, the love of money, though much derided in Scripture, can be a force for social change. That article was titled, Opening the Glass Front Door. In many countries, the biggest barrier to prosperity is in the home. A less sexist world would be much richer. Our next article, dated September 1st, 2026, from the United States section, titled The Pentagon. Pete Hegseth is conquering the Pentagon. His latest purge claims the Army's great reformer. A year and a half ago, few would have wagered that Pete Hegseth would consolidate power at the Pentagon. Narrowly confirmed by the Senate amid allegations of financial mismanagement in prior jobs and heavy drinking, which Mr. Hegseth denied, the former Fox News host and voluble culture warrior appeared underqualified and no match for the generals and admirals he would direct. In office, the Secretary of War has skirted scandal, be it mishandling secrets or forcing polygraph tests on his underlings. But far from seeing his power wane, Mr. Hegseth has taken control of his department. A rolling purge of the armed forces has cleared out his rivals and those deemed insufficiently loyal. Dan Driscoll, the Army Secretary, is his latest casualty. On August 31st, Mr. Driscoll tendered his resignation to the President after months of clashes with Mr. Hegseth over the ouster of senior officers and the future of the force. Widely respected and viewed as a savvy reformer, Mr. Driscoll's departure raises yet more questions about the turmoil roiling the Pentagon and the viability of reforms meant to drive the Army's adaptation to the age of drones. Mr. Hegseth's purges have been dramatic. Since taking office, he has ousted at least 24 flag or general officers. Many appear to have been dismissed for no reason beyond their race, sex, or associations with officers Mr. Hegseth disliked. A former National Guardsman who rose to the rank of major, Mr. Hegseth has long held a particular grudge against the Army, an institution he claims spit me out. In April, he sacked General Randy George, the most senior Army officer and someone with whom Mr. Driscoll had forged a close relationship. Chris Donahue, who headed U.S. Army Europe and Africa, was forced into retirement 2 months later after Mr. Hegseth downgraded his command. As of today, the Army has no Senate-confirmed chief of staff, secretary, or commander of forces in Europe. Mr. Driscoll's deputy is also said to be on the cusp of leaving. Mr. Driscoll fought back as best as he could. He prevented a number of officers from being fired or blocked, says a congressional aide.
Mr. Hegseth's recent removal of 7 Army officers from a list of 18 approved for promotion to 2-star general may have been the final straw. The departure comes at a pivotal time. Mr. Driscoll, a confidant of J.D. Vance, the vice president, is believed to have acted as a check on Mr. Hegseth's more hawkish instincts. He made a personal appeal to Donald Trump just days before his resignation, reflecting concerns in many parts of the Pentagon about the mounting strain on the armed forces from the war in Iran, and Mr. Hegseth's meddling in the ranks. Personnel churn has also undermined important modernization efforts overseen by Mr. Driscoll. He has been central to the Pentagon's drone procurement efforts. Mr. Trump took to calling him Drone Guy. In November, he visited Ukraine, forging a tech partnership with its drone specialist. The adulation Mr. Driscoll attracted is thought to have upset Mr. Hegseth, who is keen to dispense with initiatives associated with him and his allies. A new army battalion set up by General George to master the art of drone warfare, for example, is being phased out by General Christopher LaNeve, the acting chief of staff of the Army, who is close to Mr. Hegseth. General LaNeve prefers to talk of a back-to-basics approach. While that still includes buying new tech, greater emphasis is being placed on MAGA-ish priorities. General LaNeve has overseen the drawing down of Army units from Europe and placed greater focus on the Western Hemisphere. Mr. Driscoll had also fought with General LaNeve over his efforts to rewrite the Army's physical fitness standards, a long-running fixation of Mr. Hegseth's. The secretary is likely to solidify his hold further. Sean Parnell, the Pentagon's spokesperson, is widely tipped as Mr. Driscoll's replacement. Like his boss, Mr. Parnell seems enamored of the culture wars. His lack of experience running large organizations can make confirmation difficult, but he could still serve in an acting capacity. With each passing day, the Pentagon looks more like Mr. Hegseth. That article was titled "The Pete-agon." Pete Hegseth is conquering the Pentagon. His latest purge claims the Army's great reformer. Our next article, dated September 2, 2026, from the Science and Technology section, titled "Power Dressing: Humble Exoskeletons Work Better Than Combat Supersuits." Wearable machines that assist just one part of the body are proving surprisingly useful. After his hands were crushed 2 years ago in a machine that bends sheet metal, Remco Letschert feared he would never work again. Yet a year later, Mr. Letschert returned to his construction job in Aarhus, Denmark. Even though his dominant left hand is too weak for such work, a powered glove he affectionately calls his robot hand allows him to carry materials, climb scaffolding, squeeze
10 snippers and operate a drill. Using the system branded Iron Hand requires no special thought, he says. When sensors on the glove's fingertips and palm detect pressure, 5 little motors instantly whir into action, pulling cables that tighten his grip. Exoskeletons as strength-amplifying rigs of this sort are known, are a staple in science fiction films from Aliens to Avatar. In reality, full-body versions like those on screen have disappointed. A decade ago, the American Army was developing 2 of them together with a 3rd for just the legs and hips. All have been abandoned. But modest exoskeletons are proving surprisingly useful, and not just to the injured and disabled. At €9,995, or $11,423, for example, Iron Hand is hardly cheap. Yet since Skelex, a Dutch firm, began selling the device in 2024, it has been put to work by about 200 companies around the world. Advances in batteries, actuators, and software have played a role, but paradoxically, the largest leap forward, says Carl Zelick, an exoskeleton expert at Vanderbilt University in Nashville, was restraint. The industry stopped chasing Hollywood do-it-all designs. Instead, today's lighter, more comfortable exoskeletons focus on assisting a single part of the body to perform tasks ranging from fixing roofs to gathering crops. The most familiar use is to permit movement by people with disabilities. Life Ward, an Israeli firm, sells ReWalk, a leg exoskeleton that allows some people with spinal cord injuries to stand up, walk, and even climb stairs, typically with help from crutches. After selecting a suitable mode, a user leans forward. Sensors detect the tilt, and software activates motors at the hips and knees that drive the wearer's legs through the chosen motion. More sophisticated activation has been developed by Myomo, a firm in Burlington, Massachusetts. Its exoskeleton, MyoPro, moves a paralyzed arm and hand with help from electrodes attached to the skin. These read muscle signals that injury or disease has rendered too faint to trigger sufficient contractions. A microprocessor analyzes the data to infer intended gestures, then instructs motors that move the user's elbow and hand. The system allows people to do things like opening packaging, holding utensils, and carrying a laundry basket. Some 4,000 have been shipped. Other exoskeletons aim not to restore lost function, but to prevent injury. Japet.W+, made by Japet Medical in Lille, France, wraps around the wrist and lower torso. When the wearer bends,
lifts or carries objects, four actuators that resemble shock absorbers extend or retract, reducing pressure on the lower spine. 4 years ago, Julian Gilbert, the founder of Tyotech, a roofing company in Lilly, bought one for a worker whose back pain had been keeping him home for 2 or 3 weeks a year. This worker has not missed a day since because of back pain. Mr. Gilbert says all of his roofing teams will have one of these robotic belts by the end of this year. Use of exoskeletons for strenuous labor is growing. EXA, an exoskeleton for heavy lifting, made by German Bionic, based near Munich, is used by about 300 employers. Many are worn by factory, warehouse, and freight transport workers. But Norma Steller, the firm's chief product officer, says the most enthusiastic users of the external spine are nurses who must lift their patients. Resistance to the technology remains. Some union bosses fear it will lead to higher production targets, says Dr. Zelik, who is also chief scientist at Hero Wear, a maker of unpowered exosuits in Nashville. As a wearer bends, elastic bands stretch, storing energy that is released as the body straightens or lifts. Egos matter too. Roughly a third of potential male users dismiss the kit, at least initially, as being for wimps, says David Du of Autobock, a German supplier of exoskeletons to companies including Airbus, DHL, IKEA, Siemens, and Toyota. Such attitudes are, however, changing. Uptake is rising faster among younger workers who are increasingly reluctant, Mr. Du says, to use their body as a simple resource for a company. Much will ride on workplace testing. In February, for instance, a Michelin center in Almeria, Spain, that cuts tires open for analysis, began one such pilot deployment with 6 iron hands. Manuel Gongora Morales, the center's manager, wants to see if the devices reduce repetitive strain injuries. He says early results suggest they do. Sharing the load. There are risks. Exoskeleton makers say their technology is not a license to take on heavier tasks, but some users surely will anyway. Even normal use reroutes mechanical forces, so researchers will need to determine whether a given model overloads unassisted joints. Such concerns may grow as exoskeletons edge into the consumer market. Athletes and outdoorsy types are among the main targets here. Skip, a firm in San Francisco, will soon start shipping Mogo, a knee exoskeleton aimed for hikers. The units, which strap to the thigh and calf and weigh about 1 kilogram, are designed to be cool
aspirational, powered clothing, not something that looks like a medical device, says Catherine Zeelan, Skip's boss. 6 months of production capacity has, she says, already been ordered by customers. Meanwhile, in January, Depi, based in Boxborough, Massachusetts, launched Sidekick, a powered footwear system that assists the ankles, and Nike is working on Depi to create motorized footwear to help athletes move faster and further with less energy. Might consumer movewear, as Skip styles it, really take off? Perhaps not just yet. A prominent reviewer of the buzziest option out there, Powered Hips, launched early last year by Hypershell, a Chinese firm, reported a puppet effect, whereby the exoskeleton was moving the user rather than the other way around. Most users will not want to feel tugged into robotic movements in that way. Yet unlike earlier combat supersuits, today's less ambitious machines look as if they are here to stay. That article was titled Power Dressing. Humble exoskeletons work better than combat supersuits. Wearable machines that assist just one part of the body are proving surprisingly useful. Our next article, dated September 7th, 2026, from the United States section, titled Name Games: How American Universities Get Around the DEI Backlash. Schools are relabeling offices faster than they are cutting them. University students have long delighted in fashionable slang. Now their administrators are joining in. Amid a growing backlash against woke programs for minority students, campus leaders are finding new names for their diversity, equity, and inclusion DEI offices. Ditching words such as diversity and equity in favor of ones like well-being and community. In May, George Washington University replaced its Office of Diversity, Equity, and Community Engagement with an Office of Community, Culture, and Inclusion. Earlier in the year, the University of Illinois Urbana-Champaign renamed its Office for Diversity, Equity, and Inclusion to the Office of Access, Civil Rights, and Community. Behind this linguistic makeover lies a Republican-led crackdown on DEI at public universities. Since 2023, state lawmakers have introduced more than 150 bills targeting campus diversity programs, according to the Chronicle of Higher Education. President Donald Trump, who has called DEI radical, wasteful, and un-American, has added to the pressure by issuing orders dismantling DEI programs in the federal government and threatening to withdraw funding from universities that embrace them. The campaign has yielded legislative results. 34 bills in 19 states have become law. But an analysis of university staffing data by The Economist suggests that for all the political noise, the crackdown's impact so far has been limited. DEI offices
typically help universities comply with civil rights laws and oversee programs to recruit and support underrepresented students and staff. They may also run training on topics such as unconscious bias and inclusive teaching. Supporters say such offices ensure broad access to higher education and foster more inclusive campuses. Conservatives argue that they have grown into ideological bureaucracies that promote racial preferences and progressive politics. Universities have generally responded to the legal and political pressure in one of three ways. A handful have resisted outright calls to dismantle their DEI programs. Harvard is the best known example. It rejected White House demands to abandon DEI, among other conditions, in return for continued federal funding. Others have publicly reaffirmed their support for DEI. Last year, the chancellor of the State University of New York system told legislators that it had no intention of backing away from its commitment to diversity and inclusion. The president of the University of Minnesota made a similar pledge. The second approach is compliance. After Texas passed Senate Bill 17 in 2023, banning DEI offices at public universities in the state, the University of Texas at Austin said it laid off 49 employees. The American Association of University Professors, a trade union, counted 62. J. Hart Zell, then the university president, said DEI funding would be redeployed to support teaching and research. Most universities, though, have opted for a third approach, renaming and reorganizing their DEI offices rather than eliminating them. This is not surprising. Dropping politically charged terms for office and job titles allows universities to retain staff and pursue the same goals while appearing compliant and attracting less scrutiny for conservatives. A number of institutions have changed titles, changed names of departments, says Jerry Serino, sponsor of Senate Bill 1, which banned DEI programs at public colleges and universities in Ohio. Mr. Serino says he's broadly pleased with compliance, but that the practice is still going on, and they're just calling it something different. Even DEI advocates acknowledge this. Some people have changed the language they use publicly, but the underlying work is very similar, says Emmalyn A. De La Pena, president of the National Association of Diversity Officers in Higher Education, a trade group. The Economist obtained payroll records for several large state university systems to measure the effect of the crackdown on staffing and salaries. The data show that spending on DEI staff is falling, not just in many Republican states, but in several Democratic ones too. Yet the decline was modest, even at institutions that swiftly eliminated their DEI offices. Take Ohio State University before Senate Bill 1 took effect
In 2025, the university employed more than 150 diversity-related staff at an annual cost of some $11.2 million. Afterwards, DEI-related job titles and departments virtually disappeared. Yet nearly 4 in 5 employees remained on the payroll with new titles or in new departments. As a result, staffing costs for the group fell by just 14%. The University of North Carolina system offers another example. Although North Carolina did not formally restrict DEI offices until 2026, the system's Board of Governors anticipated the crackdown, revising its policy in May 2024 to reaffirm non-discrimination and renounce administrative activism. Universities across the system responded by altering the job titles or department names of some 69 DEI employees. But headcount barely budged and salaries fell by just 5%. In many cases, vague titles became vaguer still. One well-paid associate dean moved from inclusive excellence to well-being. A vice provost swapped equity and inclusion for student health, well-being, and thriving. This kind of DEI musical chairs is not what legislators intended. Ohio's ban expressly bars institutions from renaming offices, departments, or positions that continue to serve the same or similar purposes. Yet such cosmetic changes are easy to make. I can take an Office of Community and Engagement and do the same thing I was doing under DEI. Archie Irwin, a DEI consultant, recently told Prism Reports, a nonprofit news site. Legislators are stepping up enforcement. Texas has created an ombudsman who can investigate violations and recommend withholding funds. In February, Ohio legislators proposed requiring universities to prove that reassigned DEI staff are doing substantially different work or risk losing state funding. A Tennessee bill introduced in 2024 would have prohibited any university department from performing the functions of a DEI office, regardless of name or designation. For all this, what conservatives call the DEI bureaucracy will be difficult to dismantle. Having spent more than a decade building diversity offices and hiring staff, universities are reluctant to reverse course. Yet DEI advocates warn that cosmetic changes will not shield them from conservative attacks. The mistake is thinking that they can change a few words here and move some stuff around there, and that's going to be fine, says Isaac Comola of the American Association of University Professors. For many conservatives, attacking DEI has become a useful weapon in the culture war, one they have little reason to abandon. That article was titled Name Games: How American Universities Get Around the DEI Backlash. Schools are relabeling offices faster than they are cutting them. Our next article, dated September 6th,
2026, from the United States section, titled High and Dry. The American West's water is increasingly fought over. A reservoir of last resort in Wyoming shows what that means in practice. The Teton Mountain Range is a stunning sight from any angle. Reflections of the jagged peaks shimmer in the lakes below. Yet this summer, the biggest lake in Wyoming's Grand Teton National Park is suffering. Jackson Lake, which also serves as a reservoir, was just 20% full on September 6th. Usually, tourists queue in Coulter Bay to rent boats or buy berths for lake cruises. Right now, the docks resemble mud flats. With the water too low to launch boats, the marina shut down in mid-July, 2 months early. It is rare, but not exceptional, for Coulter Bay to dry up. Jackson Lake's elevation has fallen below its current level on around 16% of days since record-keeping began in 1909. But high demand for the lake's water and uncertainty over whether the coming winter will bring much-needed snow have river users in Idaho and Wyoming feeling anxious. The dry lake bed is not yet a catastrophe, but it is a warning. Jackson Lake's trials illustrate how it is becoming harder to balance the water needs of farmers, fish, power-generating dams, and river outfitters across the American West. It is tempting to think that abysmal snowfall in the Rocky Mountains last winter is entirely to blame for Jackson Lake's low water level. But the headwaters of the Snake River, which feed the lake, were almost the only part of the West that had near normal snow water amounts, says Brian Schumann of the University of Wyoming. The real explanation lies downstream. The lake's plight owes as much to people and policy as to weather. In Western states, those who first settle an area usually hold senior water rights, a doctrine known as prior appropriation. On this part of the Snake River, the most senior water holders include irrigation districts and canal companies that deliver water to farmers in Idaho. In the early 1900s, after the federal government dammed Jackson Lake, irrigation allowed farmers to grow alfalfa, potatoes, sugar beets, and more along Idaho's Snake River Plain. An industry blossomed. Agriculture in Idaho was worth nearly $45 billion in 2025. From a water rights standpoint of what can be done, they have all the cards, says Aaron Pruzan, a river outfitter in Jackson Hole. Poor snowpack and drought in Idaho this year forced farmers to draw more heavily on the Snake's reservoirs. Some are routinely sucked dry, but farmers usually try to keep water in Jackson Lake because it sits higher in the mountains than the others and is less prone to evaporation. Once you move water from the top, you can't
move it back up, explains Jeff Van Orden, a potato farmer in Idaho. That Jackson Lake, their reservoir of last resort, is drying up too, shows just how severe the situation has become. The effects on the lake itself have so far been limited. Visitors can trek to higher boat ramps if they want to kayak or paddleboard. Tourists are still thronging to the park, but the sad-looking reservoir reveals a tension. Idaho farmers need Jackson Lake emptied to irrigate their fields, while Wyoming's recreation industry needs full rivers and lakes. The biggest misconception locals have is that water managers can alter flows out of Jackson Lake however they want, says Darren Rhea of the Wyoming Game and Fish Department. But how you manipulate changes here influences everything else downstream. The lake's recovery will depend on winter weather. The Snake's reservoirs are usually replenished by fresh snowmelt, but the El Nino weather pattern often deprives the northern Rockies of snowfall. Long-term trends look even grimmer because of climate change. On average, roughly 25% less snow falls in the greater Yellowstone area each winter than it did in the 1950s. Competing demands for water may become untenable, putting the Bureau of Reclamation, the federal government's water manager, in a difficult position. The first-in-time, first-in-right water rights paradigm is definitely showing its age, says Scott Bossy of American Rivers, an advocacy group. Still, water users along the Snake think they've been relatively lucky. They look around the West and see rivers in worse shape. Some Colorado river states are bracing for water cuts. For hundreds of miles, the Rio Grande is little more than a dry riverbed. But they worry their luck is running out. The weather trends have kind of favored us since the beginning of this century and been less favorable to the Southwest. But that can't be guaranteed, says Mr. Pruzan. Just pray for snow. That article was titled High and Dry. The American West water is increasingly fought over. A reservoir of last resort in Wyoming shows what that means in practice. In the final moments of our program, I will be reading from The World in Brief, catching you up quickly on the global stories that matter. The Houthis, a Iran-backed Yemeni rebel group, attacked four cities in southern Saudi Arabia, setting fire to some energy facilities and wounding at least 73 people. The price of Brent crude, the international oil benchmark, surged to nearly $100 a barrel. Saudi Arabia vowed to respond. The strikes came after Iran warned America it could target energy infrastructure across the Gulf and said it is preparing to declare a maritime exclusion zone. Ed Miliband, Britain's foreign secretary, announced new curbs on trade with the occupied West Bank,
where about 700,000 Israelis live in some 160 settlements, which are illegal under international law. Canada and France will institute similar bans, he said. Israel's president called the move a grave miscalculation. On Monday, Israeli troops killed two Palestinians in the West Bank during clashes between Palestinians and settlers. Canada imposed retaliatory tariffs on around 700 American products, including steel, dairy, and home appliances. Donald Trump has warned of further levies in response. On Monday, he said he would bar Bombardier from selling its planes in America unless the Canadian manufacturer builds them there. The market is vital to Bombardier. Around half of the 5,100 aircraft operated by its customers are based in America. Friedrich Merz, Germany's unpopular chancellor, said that he had no intention of resigning in the wake of the Alternative for Germany's electoral victory in the eastern state of Saxony-Anhalt. However, Mr. Merz admitted there will have to be consequences following the success of the populist right outfit. He said that the collapse in support for his Christian Democrats had shaken the party to its very foundations. Britain's state-owned electricity system operator awarded Palantir a £21 million or $28 million contract without inviting rival bids, arguing critical grid processes are too dependent on the American firm's technology to run a competitive tender. The National Energy System Operator cited a legal exemption for cases with no reasonable alternative. The deal follows a contract between the Defense Ministry and Palantir, also uncontested and worth £241 million, fueling concerns about state reliance on the firm. The yen briefly strengthened past 153 to the dollar on Tuesday, its highest level in months. Expectations that the Bank of Japan may raise rates next week have nudged investors to unwind carry trades, lifting a currency that until recently had been trading at historic lows. Analysts reckon the rebound may be more durable than the recent interventions by authorities, which had limited effects. And that was the world in brief, catching you up quickly on the global stories that matter. That's all the time we have for The Economist this week. This program is on the air every Wednesday evening at 6 p.m., with a rebroadcast the following Tuesday morning at 5 a.m. And you can listen anytime on demand at www.virginiavoice.org. Thank you for your time. I'm Sheila Teague for the Virginia Voice.

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2: Hello, and welcome to today's News in Perspective. I'm Virginia Voice volunteer Lisa Robertson, reading opinions from syndicated columnists, editorials from national newspapers, and views from experts in their fields. Today's first article, Letters from an American, by Heather Cox Richardson, September 11th. Last night was the second night of the Republican midterm convention Trump staged to fire up his base. Such a midterm convention is rare. The purpose of national conventions is to pick a president and write a platform. But Trump has turned the Republican Party into a vehicle for his own power and apparently thinks putting himself at the center of the midterms can overcome the headwinds the Republicans are battling. Or perhaps, with his approval ratings hitting a new low, he just wanted to stand in front of cheering crowds again. The audience at the American Airlines Center in Dallas was sparse, and according to Karen Vogt of the Wall Street Journal, many who were there had received their tickets for free from state parties or right-wing groups like Moms for Liberty. But she wrote, everyone wanted to watch another episode of the Trump Show. Although the crowd was small enough that it did not fill the arena, Trump got the absolute loyalty he demanded from those who had turned out. At the event, he led the crowd in an oath. Please raise your right hand, he shouted. I pledge to the greatest president in the history of the United States. That loves us so much he can't even breathe. The crowd chanted dutifully after him. That I will go out with my family, my friends, I'll do it anyway, I don't care if I'm registered or not. I'm going to try and cheat like hell, like they do. There's never been bigger cheaters, they don't care. I'm going to go out and I'm going to get my friends, my family, and we are going to vote on November 3rd, or we are going to vote before that. The crowd erupted in applause. Once again, he promised that if the Republicans held control of the House and Senate after the midterms, he would distribute a $5,000 check to all U.S. citizens, a plan that would cost more than $1 trillion, even if it were legal for him to do so, which it is not. But while the Trump Show in Dallas was being broadcast to the president's fans, reality was very much on the minds of those watching events in the Middle East. There are two main shipping routes for oil and other products out of the region, and both have strategic choke points. The Strait of Hormuz sits on the eastern side of the Arabian Peninsula, where the Persian Gulf empties into the Arabian Sea. The Bab el-Mandeb Strait sits on the western side of the Arabian Peninsula. It pinches the outlet of the Red Sea on its way to the Arabian Sea, and from there to the Indian Ocean and world markets. When Trump struck Iran in February 2026, Iranian forces took control of the Strait of Hormuz, largely stopping traffic of oil through the outlet. And so Saudi Arabia, which is the world's largest oil exporter and a close ally of the United States, relied on sending exports via the Red Sea route, passing through the Bab el-Mandeb Strait. It did so by moving oil across the Arabian Peninsula from the Persian Gulf to the Red Sea through the East-West oil pipeline, which runs about 750 miles, 1,200 kilometers, across Saudi Arabia. It can move about 7 million barrels of crude oil per day and has been sending about 5 million a day since the outbreak of the war on Iran. From there, oil can be loaded onto tankers and shipped down the Red Sea, through the Bab el-Mandeb, and onto global markets. Yesterday, Iran-backed Houthi militants swept along the shoreline of the Red Sea toward Bab el-Mandeb. They captured the seaport and city of Mocha, which is about 50 miles, 80 kilometers from the strait, from Saudi-backed Yemeni forces. Today, Yemeni government officials told Mohammed Gorabi, Iman Abzahari, and Yasmin Ghani of Reuters that the Houthis have taken the coastal town of Dbab, which sits on the Yemen mainland at the point of the strait. The sources said Yemeni forces have also evacuated the island of Perim, which sits about a third of the way between the mainland and the Djibouti shore to the west. Later this afternoon, sources said the Houthis have captured the island. Although the Houthis do not control the Djiboutian side

island of Perim, which sits about a third of the way between the mainland and the Djibouti shore to the west. Later this afternoon, sources said the Houthis have captured the island. Although the Houthis do not control the Djiboutani side of the strait, they now threaten shipping through the passage. Saudi Arabia's east-west pipeline has also come under attack. Spencer Kimball of CNBC reports that the Saudi Energy Ministry announced the pipeline had been shut down as a precautionary measure after it has sustained a number of attacks. Kylie Atwood, Katie Boo Illis, Lillis, Thomas Bordeaux, and Zachary Cohen of CNN added that the attacks apparently originated in Iraq, that U.S. officials had told them that pumping stations had been hit, and satellite imagery showed smoke coming from one of them and fire damage at another. The price of oil briefly jumped to about $110 a barrel on Friday. Diesel prices moved to $6.06 a gallon, up 60% since the U.S. and Israel first attacked Iran in February. Trump and his advisors have said they plan to strangle Iran economically through their blockade of Iranian ports. Now it appears Iran is retaliating with a plan to strangle the U.S. economy by slowing the transport of oil even further. Today is the 25th anniversary of 9/11, the day terrorists from the Al-Qaeda network used four civilian airplanes as weapons against the United States. President Donald Trump did not attend the commemoration at Ground Zero, now the National September 11th Memorial in downtown Manhattan, because according to New York Times reporters Maggie Haberman, Zolan Cano Youngs, Dana Rubenstein, and Sally Goldenberg, he wanted to deliver a speech, but the event organizers don't allow speeches, focusing on nonpartisanship and honoring the victims. Trump responded to the story with a personal attack on Haberman, calling her maggot. Instead, Trump went to the Pentagon, where he delivered a speech tying his war on Iran to the attacks of 9/11, saying, "We salute every member of the United States military who served in the war on terror, and we salute the service members working right now to ensure the world's number one sponsor of terror, the Islamic Republic of Iran, will never have a nuclear weapon." Defense Secretary Pete Hegseth added, "We're still sending terrorists where they belong, to hell, and tankers to the bottom of the ocean where they belong, and we are ensuring that Iran will never have a nuclear weapon. The economic pressure tightens every day." All four living ex-presidents and first ladies, Bill Clinton and Hillary Clinton, George W. Bush and Laura Bush, Barack Obama and Michelle Obama, Joe Biden and Jill Biden, attended the Ground Zero commemoration in Manhattan. There, the victims' names were read, and the ceremony, for the first time, included a moment of silence for those who died of illnesses related to conditions in the aftermath of the building's collapse. 15 years ago, a wonderful student introduced me to the issue of The Amazing Spider-Man Volume 2, Number 36, published on November 14, 2001. Famously, the cover of the issue is entirely black. Written by J. Michael Straczynski, the story takes on the impossible question: how, in a city that hundreds of superheroes call home, were those superheroes powerless to stop the 9/11 attacks? The sane world will always be vulnerable to madmen, Spider-Man answers, when a devastated couple fleeing from the devastation challenges him, because we cannot go where they go to conceive of such things. We could not see it coming. We could not be here before it happened. We could not stop it. But we are here now.
You cannot see us for the dust.

but we are here. You cannot hear us for the cries, but we are here. But the superheroes Spider-Man identified in the chaos did not wear capes. They wore hats that said FDNY and FEMA and police. The true heroes, Spider-Man said, were those ordinary people who ran back into the buildings to rescue others waiting in the dark, who joined together to storm the cockpit of a hijacked airplane and bring it down to the ground before it could hit the Capitol or White House, and who helped each other to safety or to face the terror. They were ordinary men and women, made ordinary by acts of compassion and courage and terrible sacrifice, and who rejected the self-serving proclamations of holy warriors of every stripe. You've heard Letters from an American by Heather Cox Richardson. Next on News and Perspective, Trump and DOJ's Epstein cover-up is front of mind for voters going into midterms. By Cameron Stevenson in Ms. Magazine, September 10th. Editor's note, the Donald J. Trump and Jeffrey Epstein Memorial Reading Room, a traveling exhibit that organizes the 3.5 million pages of DOJ's released Epstein files into 3,437 bound books, is on tour. Five cities will host the full reading room. The smaller bookmobile will visit 20 plus more along the way. Originally published by Courier on September 3rd, 2026. A new nationwide poll conducted by public opinion research firm GBAO and released Wednesday by Courier and Reckoning Action found that 88% of Americans who plan to vote in the midterms, including 83% of Republican voters, will prioritize candidates whose promise to hold powerful people accountable, including through the release of the full Epstein files. Justice for Epstein's victims ranked higher for voters than almost every other issue, including health care, affordability, immigration, public safety, and the Iran war. The issue could complicate President Donald Trump's efforts to boost his endorsed midterm candidates. Three out of four respondents who voted for Trump in 2024 said justice for Epstein's victims and accountability for his co-conspirators would be a top factor when filling out their ballots. For months, Americans across the political spectrum have seen the release of the Epstein files completely mishandled, the privacy and the safety of survivors disregarded, and justice routinely denied. Now, voters across party lines are drawing a line and making it clear. This issue will be a critical determining factor in the midterm vote, said Cheyenne Hunt, Executive Director for Reckoning Action. To every candidate hoping to earn the trust of voters ahead of November, know this. If you have been in any way complicit with this cover-up, or if you are unwilling to take a stand for justice, voters will not forget. When asked about a candidate's message to voters, addressing justice for Epstein's victims had a 17-point advantage over the Iran war and ranked 15 points higher than messaging around transgender issues, two of President Trump's primary talking points. The only issue ranked higher was corruption, a term voters are beginning to see as synonymous with Trump and his supporters in Congress. Releasing the Epstein files became a national priority in 2025, as the Trump administration became engrossed in an apparent cover-up of the records, what they contained, and who they might implicate. The most grievous transgressions include secret meetings in the Situation Room, moving Epstein's convicted conspirator Ghislaine Maxwell to a low-security prison, holding a fake Epstein files release party with far-right media personalities,
and closing its investigation into Epstein without additional prosecutions after a hasty review of less than 7% of the DOJ's investigative files. In lieu of executive accountability, the public turned to Congress. Pressure from voters grew so intense that the bipartisan Epstein Files Transparency Act, EFTA, passed with virtually unanimous support. But the new polling suggests that voters may now turn to the ballot box to punish those who they believe have failed to ensure the law is upheld. To date, only half of the 6 million records from the government's case files on Epstein have been released, and the U.S. Department of Justice has failed to provide Congress with explanations for redactions and omissions as required by the law. The full release of the Epstein files will take a Congress willing to use its power to force the DOJ to comply with the law, as Attorney General Todd Blanche has stonewalled any attempts to do so. Senate Republicans approved Blanche's nomination to his role in August, despite pleas from survivors of Epstein's abuse to reject him. Blanche took lead on the Epstein investigation in 2025. Members of Congress currently investigated his handling of the case say his priority has been to protect the president every step of the way. He is the chief architect of the cover-up that the White House is engaging in to prevent the disclosure of files, said Representative Raja Krishnamurthy, Democrat from Illinois, to prevent the disclosure of any information that might implicate Donald Trump. Some candidates have taken note of the salience of this issue and are already running campaign ads attacking opponents who have failed to deliver accountability on Epstein. Democratic candidates Mary Peltola in Alaska and Senator John Ossoff in Georgia have criticized their opponents for initially voting against releasing the Epstein files. Sherrod Brown in Ohio went a step further, highlighting donations Senator John Hested received from billionaire Lex Wessner, whose wealth financed Epstein's criminal network for over a decade. Others, like James Tallarico in Texas, have used past records of leniency for perpetrators of sexual assault as an example of enabling abusers like Epstein. In Arizona, Democratic Governor Katie Hobbs released a scathing television ad putting Republican candidate Representative Andy Biggs's record on Epstein front and center. While Biggs voted to pass the EFTA, he voted against the House Oversight Committee subpoena to obtain the full record, unredacted files, and has been absent from committee's investigation into Epstein's criminal network. Hobbs also tied Biggs's inaction on Epstein to his record on other related issues as a state legislator, including voting against funding to investigate sexual abuse crimes and supporting protections for a fundamentalist cult known to be a hotbed of domestic violence and child abuse. Republicans, in contrast, have largely kept Epstein out of their campaigns. The few attempts to counter accusations of taking cash from the Epstein class have either been disproved or backfired. Another finding from the Courier Reckoning Action poll: the more closely an issue aligned with Epstein's crimes and the questions surrounding the case, the more likely voters were to rank it as a concern. Of the 15 tested, 5 were considered top concerns by over 80% of respondents: child abuse, government corruption, abuse of power, those in power avoiding accountability, and human trafficking as the top 5 concerns. Among the issues of least concern were several Trump sees as his strengths: immigration, transgender athletes, and public safety.
With control of Congress in the balance of this fall, the president, administration, and candidates across the political spectrum will have to contend with a simple fact that the Epstein cover-up isn't going away. You've heard Trump and DOJ's Epstein cover-up is front of mind for voters going into midterms. In Ms. Magazine by Cameron Stevenson. Also from Ms. Magazine, survivors have had enough. The Epstein Reading Room takes survivors' fight on the road. By Roxanne Zoll, September 11th. Attorney General Todd Blanche came to Dallas this week to deliver a law and order message at Trump's midterm rally, where he praised the president and promised accountability for people who break the law. His central line was, to evil men and women in this country, know this, President Trump will hold you accountable. A few miles away, survivors of Jeffrey Epstein's abuse and their family were asking why that commitment to accountability has not extended to them. They gathered inside the Donald J. Trump and Jeffrey Epstein Memorial Reading Room, surrounded by 3,437 bound volumes containing nearly 3.5 million pages released by the Justice Department. The books weigh about 17,000 pounds and stretch across hundreds of feet of shelving, turning a sprawling digital archive into something visitors can see, walk through, and begin to comprehend. Created by the Institute for Primary Facts and Defiance.org, the reading room is temporary by design. After its four-day Dallas run, the exhibit is hitting at least eight more cities before the midterms, including Omaha, Des Moines, Iowa City, and Cedar Rapids, with more to be announced. The tour wraps up on election night in Palm Beach, Florida, down the street from Mar-a-Lago. Meanwhile, a scaled-down bookmobile, formerly a taco truck, will carry travel editions of the files and the powerful Trump-Epstein timeline printed on the outside to more than 20 additional cities in battleground states. The scale of the files is staggering, but survivors said releasing millions of pages is not the same as delivering justice. They are still waiting for the DOJ to release the remaining records, protect their identities, and investigate viable leads involving alleged co-conspirators and enablers. Justice that stops when it reaches power is not justice, survivor Charlene Richard said. The thousands of bound volumes make that unfinished work impossible to ignore. The full installation begins with a timeline, which may be the most powerful part of the room. It traces the allegations, investigations, and documented relationships surrounding Epstein's crimes. Entries are sourced, confirmed facts are distinguished from allegations, and documents are placed in context. The timeline does not ask visitors to take the organizer's word for what happened. It gives them a sourced record they can evaluate for themselves. Virginia Guffrey, behind the headlines, was a sister, mother, and friend. Then come the books. Shelf after shelf of government documents filled with the names and stories of real people. One of those people was Virginia Guffrey, whose allegations against Epstein, Ghislaine Maxwell, Andrew Mountbatten Windsor, and other powerful men made her one of the most recognizable survivors in the world. Her name appeared in countless headlines, court filings, and television segments. But that public record can flatten a person into the worst things that happened to her. To Sky Roberts, she was his sister. To Amanda Roberts, she was a sister-in-law who guided her through pregnancy and motherhood and eventually helped Amanda disclose her own experience of abuse. The biggest thing that is always missing in the headlines is, of course,
her fierceness, but her levity and her joy for life, Amanda said. She was very cheeky, and she was very much a prankster. Amanda called Virginia's ability to find joy her superpower. Despite the horrors she had experienced, Virginia still saw the good in people and carried a sense of hope into her everyday relationships. She was a phenomenal mother. She really guided me through motherhood, Amanda said. I was pregnant when I first met Virginia. She was there for my birth. She was there for me in every single way. That relationship also helped Amanda begin to understand her own story. She said she was 32 years old and had recently become a mother when she first disclosed that she had experienced childhood sexual abuse and rape as a teenager. Virginia helped her understand that the shame was not hers to carry. She helped me through the process. She helped me heal, Amanda said. I think that connective tissue, where everyone can see a bit of themselves in her, is what made her extraordinary. Sky wanted people to know the same Virginia, a sister and a mother who loved music, animals, and teasing her brothers. He recalled visiting SeaWorld with Virginia when she lived in Titusville, Florida. As the family approached the penguin area, one of the birds came toward her. Virginia greeted it and, believing it wanted to be held, simply picked it up. She grabs the penguin and picks it up, Sky recalled. When an employee intervened, Virginia apologized and explained she hadn't realized she was doing anything wrong. Maybe the penguin knew she was trustworthy or safe, Amanda said. Virginia's life was not defined only by the powerful men and women she accused. She was funny. She was mischievous. She loved animals. She raised children, supported other survivors, and created safety for people who had spent years carrying their experiences alone. She was a light and a joy to be around, Sky said. We truly lost a legend. Making the record physical. David Garrett, executive director of the Institute for Primary Facts, said making the files physical is the point. Millions of pages sitting on a government website are easy to ignore, especially when the public is expected to download, search, and make sense of them on a phone or laptop. Thousands of numbered volumes filling an entire room are harder to look away from. It's not just evidence of crimes that happened, Garrett said. It's a crime scene. Garrett's description captures the central question hanging over the installation. If these records contain viable leads, why are they being treated only as historical documents? Why are investigators not working through them right now? Dallas resident Eron Lewis, 34, said seeing the documents in person produced a different kind of anger than reading them online. It made me very angry seeing how many times somebody has said something and nobody has done anything, Lewis said. Another visitor, Pierce D., said the physical installation restored something that the numbers could not. Numbers can be so abstract, he said. The room itself shows humanity. Sky Roberts described the installation as an emotional journey that begins with questions and ends by asking visitors what they will do with what they have learned. First comes the timeline, followed by the long corridor of files whose sheer physical weight makes the scope of the case difficult to dismiss. Visitors then enter a memorial area filled with candles representing survivors before reaching a reflection wall and rotary phones they can use to call the Justice Department. The installation concludes with artwork by Mayor Maria Farmer, who first reported Epstein and Maxwell to the FBI in 1996. A space increasingly shaped by survivors. The installation has changed as survivors and their families have become more involved, moving from a project about them to a space increasingly shaped and led by them. Garrett said the organizers initially imagined the files as a resource for crowdsourced investigation, but they soon encountered one of the central problems with the DOJ's file release.
The government has sometimes redacted information about alleged perpetrators while leaving survivors identifying information exposed. The reading room organizers stopped allowing members of the general public to handle the books. Research access is now limited to survivors, journalists, elected officials, and law enforcement during designated hours. While survivors have helped reshape how the material is organized and presented. Amanda Roberts acknowledged many survivors were nervous when they first heard about the project, particularly because so many people and institutions have exploited their stories. But the very first time that I walked in the room, I was like, "This is right," she said. "It's being done in a way that is respectful, that is holding light and holding space for survivors." In New York, survivors visited the exhibit. In Washington, D.C., they began spending more time there and conducting research. By the time the reading room arrived in Dallas, Garrett said survivors had become hosts, leading tours and explaining the records through their own experiences. At a press conference at the reading room on Thursday, September 10th, Rochard described being recruited into modeling as a teenager when she was afforded opportunity, travel, and access to powerful people. No one explained how those same things could be used to groom, isolate, and control her. No one warned me that the very things that looked like opportunity, travel, access to powerful people, could also be used to exploit me. Trafficking depends on systems that make children vulnerable, dismiss warning signs, and protect the people who benefit from their exploitation. Trafficking is not random, Rochard said. It is structured, it is patterned, and it is preventable. Epstein survivor Annie Farmer has watched those systems fail across presidential administrations and political parties. "It's not about one complicit political party," Farmer said. "At the heart of this case, there have always been and continue to be people in power protecting others with wealth and power." Farmer's sister Maria reported Epstein, Maxwell, and their alleged co-conspirators to the FBI in 1996. Yet the Bureau did not meaningfully follow up with the sisters for a decade. The government has had years to act through five presidencies, while survivors are still waiting for answers. "The cover-up continues," Farmer said. Todd Blanche's unanswered questions. Attorney General Todd Blanche is now responsible for leading a Justice Department that has custody of the Epstein files. Deciding how the law governing their release will be implemented and determining whether evidence within them warrants further investigation. Blanche appeared at Trump's midterm rally this week, a partisan convention to praise the president he once represented personally. Before becoming the nation's top law enforcement official, he represented Trump in three of the four criminal cases against him. Blanche also personally interviewed Maxwell in July 2025, questioning her for approximately 9 hours over 2 days. About a week later, Maxwell was transferred from a low-security federal prison in Florida to a minimum-security prison camp in Texas. The Bureau of Prisons did not publicly explain the reason for the transfer. Still, the sequence has fueled questions among survivors, as has the extraordinary decision to have the president's former personal lawyer conduct the interview himself. Did Blanche participate in the decision to interview Maxwell? Was he involved in discussions about her transfer? What ethics guidance or recusal analysis did the Justice Department conduct? What information did Maxwell provide, and what investigative steps follow? These are questions the country's top lawyer should have answered. The Justice Department has said it released over 3 million responsive pages and complied with the Epstein Files Transparency Act, while withholding some material because it was duplicative, privileged, unrelated, or covered by statutory exceptions. But the department's handling of the release exposed survivors all over again. Thousands of files had to be withdrawn after the government discovered that names, email addresses, home addresses, photographs,
and other identifying information had been improperly disclosed. Nearly 100 victims were affected, according to the Associated Press review. Survivor Dani Binsky described finding her own personal information in the release, while other, far less consequential details had been concealed. My dog was redacted, but all my personal information was out there. She called that disclosure a crime committed by Todd Blanche. Her sentiment captures what many survivors feel about the DOJ's bungled release. The government protected inconsequential details while failing to protect them. Binsky said survivors have also identified volumes containing information that could be investigated now. They brought marked pages to members of the Senate Judiciary Committee, walking lawmakers through Virginia Guffrey's deposition and their own accounts of what the records reveal. You could literally walk up to any of these books, put your fingers on a page, and be like, this one, pick this person, Binsky said, pointing at the long aisle of files at the Dallas Reading Room. Yet survivors say they are not aware of any new investigations opened because of that material. To still not see a single investigation be opened, a lot of us just keep asking why, Binsky said. The DOJ should answer that question. What message does it send when the department exposes survivors' identities but will not say whether it is investigating the people they accuse? What does law and order mean if it stops when alleged perpetrators and enablers are wealthy, well-connected, or close to political power? Carrying Virginia Guffrey's work forward. Guffrey understood how difficult it is for survivors to escape abuse, rebuild their lives, and feel safe enough to speak. Her family said she spent her final years asking a question that institutions too often ignore. What happens to survivors after they get out? Amanda Roberts said Virginia Guffrey would want survivors to know, first and foremost, that their lives and futures still belong to them. She would tell every single survivor out there that you are worthy and that you matter. She would also understand why someone might not disclose abuse for years or even decades. Amanda pointed to her own experience. She survived childhood sexual abuse and rape at 16, but did not disclose what happened until she was 32. That is a realistic process, she said. You don't even register what happens to you. Virginia's story encompassed many forms of abuse, Amanda said, and that experience taught her how badly laws fail survivors who cannot come forward according to the legal system's schedule. Up to 70% of people abused as children do not disclose it until adulthood, and the average age of adult is between 40 and 50. Yet statutes of limitations can still bar criminal charges of civil claims long before a survivor is able to speak publicly, though the rules vary widely by state, by offense, and by a victim's age. Her family and other advocates are now backing Virginia's law, proposed federal legislation that would eliminate time limits for certain civil claims brought by survivors of sex trafficking and sexual abuse. Statutes of limitations remain one of the largest barriers to accountability because many survivors need years before they are ready to name what happened, much less report it to authorities or pursue a court case. By the time they can speak, the legal system may tell them they waited too long. Our laws are built for abusers, Sky Roberts said. Survivors are also calling on the government to release the remaining records while protecting their identities, investigate potential co-conspirators and enablers, and impose consequences on officials who expose victims' private information. They are supporting the RED Act, which would give survivors stronger legal remedies when the Justice Department fails to protect them. At the September 10th press conference, alongside Texas State Representative James Tallarico and Annie Farmer, a licensed psychologist and Epstein survivor,
Rochard says survivors are also calling for mandatory trafficking education, stronger safeguards in modeling, and other industries that send young people away from home, and laws that recognize grooming and coercive control before they escalate into more visible forms of violence. We cannot just expose what happened, Rochard said. We have to change what made it possible. Now raising four children, Rochard said she refuses to accept a world that teaches them that wealth and connections can place some people beyond the reach of the law. I refuse to accept a world that teaches them that money buys a different set of rules, that connections buy protection, or that protecting power matters more than protecting a child. The Reading Room is not only a record of what Epstein did, but of how many people and institutions failed to stop him, and how many questions remain unanswered about his death. It is also a record of what survivors have accomplished. The files were not released because powerful people suddenly decided transparency was important. They were released after survivors, their families, journalists, and advocates continued pushing, even when the government gave them every reason to believe that speaking out would change nothing. Virginia Guffrey helped make that record possible, but her family does not want her story perceived only as evidence of what was done to her. They want people to remember the woman who told jokes, played pranks, picked up a penguin, cared deeply for her children, guided other mothers, and made survivors feel safe enough to tell the truth. They also want the public to carry her work forward. One part of that legacy is SOAR, Speak Out, Act, Reclaim. The survivor support and advocacy nonprofit Virginia Guffrey founded, and Sky and Amanda Roberts now run in her honor, to support people affected by sexual abuse, trafficking, and domestic violence. Amanda said the organization grew from a question Virginia believed too few people asked once a survivor escaped. What happens to me now? Since Virginia's death, Sky and Amanda have joined SOAR's board and helped relaunch its work with a focus on survivor support and legal reform. The story's not over, Amanda said. Now the Reading Room and Bookmobile are heading to new cities. Power may delay the truth, Rochard said. It may try to bury it. It may redact it, but it does not erase it. She left the people running the country with a final message. Survivors have answered enough questions. It's time for the people in power to start answering ours. You've heard. Survivors have answered enough. The Epstein Reading Room takes survivors' fight on the road. In Ms. Magazine by Roxanne Saul. Next, from the New York Times, Donald Trump is Not Going Anywhere by Michelle Cottle, September 11th. As with everything President Trump touches, his party's midterm mid-convention was a spectacle. Slick videos, light shows, balloons, UFC fighters, Lee Greenwood, and a sea of sparkles and sequins covering the thousands of MAGA devotees assembled to celebrate their leader. However you want to characterize Dallas 2026, a convention, a political rally, Trumpapalooza as its cheeky Billy had it, the Republican Party's midterm convention was at heart an extended opportunity for this president, who is feeling his impermanence, to drive home to his fellow Americans, and really all of America, everything is still about me, so don't try to wriggle away. The president's face and name were splashed everywhere. The attendees, many of whom shelled out big bucks for a ticket, were awash in Trump wear, hats, shirts, jackets. The merch fell into two categories: gear sporting the basic Dallas 2026 logo alongside a variety of Trump MAGA options, plus copies of Eric Trump's book piled near the checkout counter. Can't miss an opportunity for family enrichment. Mr. Trump was the scheduled closing act both nights, and his fans sat through hours of opening videos and speakers, a mix of candidates, cabinet members, congressional leaders, and everyday Americans. Program participants had two key jobs: praise the president and terrify the party faithful about communist, socialist, anarchist hellscape that a Democratic victory in November would usher in.
The latter message, of course, was also framed in terms of Mr. Trump's unparalleled leadership. He saved America from the horrors wrought by President Joe Biden, and now it is up to his voters to keep Congress in Republican hands to enable him to finish the job. At long last, the president was getting a convention focused on attacking the Biden presidency, making up for the one he felt cheated out of in 2024. The arena was not, despite the president's repeated assertions, packed. After all these years, the man cannot stop obsessing about crowd size. And for much of the program, the crowd was a little low energy, especially away from the floor seats. A couple of congressional leaders, such as Representatives Tom Emmer and Steve Scalise, managed to rile up the troops with hair-on-fire Dem bashing. But people also spent a lot of time playing on their phones or staring off into space looking tired, bored, or otherwise disengaged. Until the president took the stage, of course, then the joint was jumping. These were Mr. Trump's people, and most of them gamely sat through nearly 2 hours of his trademark stream of consciousness weave. The president opened with a message centering himself. Surprise. When he is on the ballot, Republicans do well. When he isn't, they don't. Noting that almost every president, no matter how world historically great, sees his party punished in midterm elections, he pleaded for people to break this curse this year by pretending that he was on the ballot. From there, he plowed ahead with variations of his usual themes, a factually sketchy list of all the great things he has accomplished, much griping about how underappreciated he is, attacks on the media, the mandatory claims of voter fraud, and an increasingly unhinged demonization of Democrats, who he says are dead set on bringing about a communist America. There was so much red baiting in Wednesday's speeches that I half expected the ghost of Joe McCarthy to take the stage. As for all the recent chatter that the president might drag down his party candidates and that many of those in tough races would prefer to keep him at arm's length, not in Mr. Trump's telling, where he remains Republicans' only hope. I'm going to go to every one of those states for congressmen and for senators in close races, he vowed. In a couple of cases, I'll go twice. Message? I am still the only one who can save them. In the distance, you could almost hear Republican candidates in purple districts hyperventilating. But even in the alternative reality constructed inside the hall, reality intruded at times. Mr. Trump was clearly feeling sentimental, even elegiac. He waxed rhapsodic about his past campaigns, all three of which he claimed to have won. He sounded misty when giving a shout out to the front row Joes, the diehards who travel around the country to his events and who had front row space reserved for them at this gathering. He also made multiple references to his time in the White House drawing to a close. I'm on the ballot just one more time, he stressed. There are no guarantees he won't try to characterize 2028 as another referendum on him, justifying more intervention from the president. But not once did he joke about actually running again in 2028. Whining about the unpopularity of his ballroom project, he said that people forget he will only get to enjoy it for a few months before leaving office. And when praising his economic leadership as pure genius, he urged, I want you to remember me in 4 or 5 years when this country is rocketing. Remember, I'm the one that got it started. It promises to be a while yet before people need to remember. Until speech fails them, Mr. Trump will remind them. The internal question is whether or when his party and the rest of America can at least tune him out, despite all the flash and sparkles and endless refrains of God bless the USA. You've heard, Donald Trump is not going anywhere, in the New York Times by Michelle Cottle. Next on News and Perspective, Sweet Caroline, A Reason to Smile, in Steady by Dan Rather and Team Steady, August 23rd. Neil Diamond's name has become synonymous with feel-good, easy rock.
It all began one hot August night. Well, 10 actually. In August 1972, Diamond headlined at 10 sold-out shows at the Greek Theater in Los Angeles. One of those performances, 54 years ago on Monday, was recorded and released as the double album Hot August Night. Hot August Night captures a very special show for me. We went all out to really knock 'em dead in L.A., Diamond recalled of his best-selling album. It spent months near the top of the U.S. charts and became a cultural milestone for his career. It, of course, contained Diamond's massive global sing-along hit, Sweet Caroline. Their enduring love song that became a worldwide phenomenon was released in 1969. His 1972 performance at the Greek is not available online, but as you can imagine, there are many to choose from, including this one at the Greek in 2012. Over the years, Diamond revealed the two-pronged inspiration of Sweet Caroline. The emotional lyrics are about his then-wife, Marcia, but he points to a charming magazine.

I don't know that I would have advocated this position 5 years ago, but it's been a weird summer. The lettuce got infested with explosive diarrhea parasites. Wildfires cloaked wide swaths of our earth in hazardous air. When the smoke cleared, and assuming you didn't eat any contaminated salads, the thing to do was to dip into a communal sources of joy and hope. Like cheering on the Knicks, even if you thought you didn't care about sports. OG Anunoby's tip-in was enough to make anyone believe in basketball, as well as God. And then all those fans out on the streets and electricity in the air for days. People actually being nice to one another. Or taking in the World Cup. The wild outfits, the exuberant cheering, the Norwegians doing that weird rowing thing. Or chasing the solar eclipse. People lining up outdoors in Spain and Iceland, clad in their matching glasses, simultaneously astonished. It feels good to have good things happen, but it feels better when they're happening to you and other people at the same time. This fact runs counter to one of my core tenets in life, Schadenfreude, obviously, and it is also somehow true. A communications professor I once interviewed called the phenomenon collective effervescence. When you're surrounded by people experiencing the exact same emotion as you, he said, the feeling multiplies, refracts, comes back to you, heightened. Increasingly, I believe this is what makes life worth living. I will do anything to feeling. At a time when logging onto Instagram generally makes me hate everyone, swaying in a stadium reminds me of the inherent goodness of humans, the thread between us all. Not that my fellow humans make this easy. My recent transcendent concert-going experience began with a party bus in front of us, abruptly stopping in the left lane so that someone could projectile puke out the door. My husband Dave and I were taking our kids to see their first big show, the Vermont singer-songwriter Noah Kahan. Ages 7 and 9, they now appear traumatized in the back seat. We reassured them this was all part of the fun, and also that they should never drink alcohol. Months before, Dave had managed to secure four seats in the upper deck at a face value $140 a ticket. Suspiciously, Dave is a kidney doctor. I have no questions. My daughter began singing Mr. Kane's profanity-laden lyrics each morning over breakfast, and my Gen Z bar instructor played Stick Season during a workout class, then asked if anyone had extra tickets to the show. I felt cooler than I'd ever felt while exercising. At the stadium, we were met with mobs of young children. Dave was confounded by the merch line. Couldn't one just buy a sweatshirt online? And I was confounded by the dress code. Everyone but me seemed to be wearing a prairie dress and cowboy boots. I cursed my ongoing effort to avoid Instagram, a futile attempt to be a better person. I was now a mediocre person who was also out of the loop, a millennial pariah in an athleisure tank top. The sun went down and the sky over the stage streaked pink and orange, and soon no one could see my athleisure tank top anyway. And then the band came out and an actual cottage descended as if from the sky. Very folklore, and Mr. Kahan himself emerged from the cottage door. He strummed his guitar and he belted out our favorite lyrics with much feeling. In the bowl of the stadium, thousands of lights flickered from the wrists of fans, everyone wearing those fancy bracelets they gave out. And I thought of the fireflies that dotted the summer's night skies I knew as a kid. To my left, my daughter was singing along. To my right, my son was clapping. Here it was, their first time experiencing collective effervescence. I had found the one thing that could make mine sweeter. You've heard, spend all of your disposable income on events that make you feel alive. In the New York Times by Rachel Feinsing. That's all the time we have for the news and perspective today. I'm Lisa Robertson for the Virginia Voice. This program is on the air daily at 3 p.m. and 6:30 a.m. You can also listen anytime on demand at www.virginiavoice.org. Thank you.

0: 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It is currently 7 a.m. Coming up is the Smithsonian, followed by Spirituality, Motivation, and Inspiration at 7:30. The Bible readings at 8 a.m., followed by the live reading of the Richmond Times-Dispatch.
1: Hello and welcome to reading of Smithsonian Magazine here on the Virginia Voice. I'm Mike Kastner. And we're into our new September-October issue of Smithsonian Magazine, starting off with the Institutional Knowledge column that's in each issue. And it's written by the Secretary of the Smithsonian, Lonnie G. Bunch III. And in this issue, the title is A Dream Realized. And Secretary Bunch says, the story of the National Museum of African American History and its culture began long before its opening 10 years ago. The U.S. Representative John Lewis spoke these words just 10 years ago, 4 years before his death, at the dedication of the National Museum of African American History and Culture. The ceremony was one of the most unforgettable days of my life. George W. Bush, an early supporter of the museum, declared that, quote, a great nation does not hide its history, end quote. Legendary singers Stevie Wonder and Patti LaBelle performed, and Barack Obama, then serving as the first African-American president of the United States, reminded us that, quote, our glory derives not just from our most obvious triumphs, but how we've wrested triumph from tragedy, end quote. That day represented more than a decade of work, more than a century of dreams, and a half a millennium of history. Kinshana Holman Conwell, the museum's first deputy director, told me, quote, people say this is the 10th anniversary, but it's really the 20th. Long before the star-studded celebrations and fanfare that opened the museum, the NMAAHC consisted of a tiny staff with grand ambitions. One day in 2006, Evelyn Lieberman, the Smithsonian's communications director, camera in hand, suggested that Holm Colwell and I, then the museum's director, look from the balcony of the American History Museum across the street to the empty tract of land where the new building would stand. I still recall the sense of excitement we felt looking at the site. The next 10 years were full of similar unseen, unsung, unknown moments fundamental to the creation of the museum. Colleagues worked around the clock, donors and advisors made themselves available at any time for any reason. Volunteers showed up repeatedly before there was even a building, cementing our faith that this would be a place for all Americans. At the end of the inaugural event, instead of cutting a ribbon, we invited 4 generations of the Bonner family to ring a historic church bell. As 99-year-old Ruth Bonner, whose father was born into slavery, pulled on the freedom bell along with her 7-year-old great-granddaughter Christine, dozens of churches around Washington, D.C. and across the country joined them, ringing their bells in unison. When I asked Lynn Chase, the museum's former project director, what her favorite memory of the opening was, she recalled walking to her car the night before the ceremony, looking out on the gleaming museum and the orbit of news cameras setting up for the day, and said, I felt like I was standing on the most important corner in the city. I was moved to tears for what we had accomplished, she said. 10 years on, I feel the same. And this, the Institutional Knowledge column in each issue of Smithsonian, and this written by the Secretary of the Smithsonian, Lonnie G. Bunch III, who just announced in the last few days that he will be resigning before the end of 2026. And into our prologue series of columns in this issue, the September-October issue, the past is prologue, first under American Icon, this written by Chris Cara. It's Rising with the Punches. 50 years since Rocky's first outing, America is still in his corner. The crowd at Ohio's Richfield Coliseum erupted on March 24th, 1975, as Chuck Wepner hit the ropes just 19 seconds short of the final bell. Few had expected the journeyman fighter to withstand a couple of rounds against Muhammad Ali, let alone come achingly close to surviving the full 15, with the wherewithal to knock the champion to the canvas at one point. Not long after watching the fight live in a Los Angeles movie theater via closed circuit, a young aspiring actor named Sylvester Stallone was moved to begin writing a screenplay. Completing his initial script in little more than 3 days, Stallone told the fictional story of Rocky Balboa, a backstreet boxer from Philadelphia who gets the opportunity to challenge the flamboyant heavyweight world champion Apollo Creed in an exhibition match during the United States Bicentennial. Stallone wrote the part of Rocky for himself, and to ensure that he played the lead, he rejected an offer for the film rights from United Artists, reportedly worth $360,000. The production company, wary of casting an unknown, ultimately paid Stallone a lower price, then greenlighted the movie with a shoestring budget of around $1 million. Upon its release in 1976, Rocky punched well above its weight, drawing more than $225 million at the box office. 50 years later, the scrappy hero remains shorthand for American grit. Like Wepner, Rocky had no realistic chance of winning his once-in-a-lifetime bout, yet his determination to go the distance saw him become one of cinema's favorite underdogs. Amid the economic malaise of 1970s stagflation, Stallone's slurring, bloodied embodiment of working-class perseverance resonated with moviegoers and critics alike, earning 10 nominations at the 49th Academy Awards and winning 3, including Best Picture. The film was shot on location in less than a month, and director John

men of working class perseverance resonated with moviegoers and critics alike, earning 10 nominations at the 49th Academy Awards and winning 3, including Best Picture. The film was shot on location in less than a month, and director John G. Avildsen took a semi-guerrilla approach. Key scenes were filmed without permits, unsuspecting locals were used as extras, and the story played out among a largely unknown cast. Burgess Meredith, as Rocky's cantankerous trainer, Mickey, was the biggest name in the credits. The intimate, authentic feel, more akin to a sports documentary than to a scripted film, became one of the movie's greatest strengths. A 1977 New York Times article reported that many theater audiences treated the film almost as a live sporting event. They shouted for their hero, suffered vocally with each blow to his face, exulted when he got in a good punch, and cheered loudly when it was all over. Some viewers even came to conflate Rocky's underdog story with Stallone's astonishing real-life ascent from a chronically struggling actor to an Oscar-nominated star and screenwriter in about a year. But as Stallone told Vanity Fair in September 1990, "Rocky's not me. They're not responding to the politics and the beliefs of Sylvester Stallone. When they're cheering for Rocky. And when they're cheering for Rocky, they're cheering for themselves," he said. Throughout the 6-film series, Stallone approached the title role with a gravitas few might expect. Ahead of Rocky III, he trained with legendary bodybuilder Franco Colombo and reportedly lowered his body fat levels to 2.8%. Beneath the threshold seemed healthy. His physical daring went further still in Rocky IV. During filming, Stallone had the 240-pound martial artist Dolph Lundgren, playing Balboa's Soviet counterpart Ivan Drago, punch him in the chest so hard it put him in intensive care for days. Half a century on, the trumpet fanfare for the film's theme, Bill Conti's Gonna Fly Now, remains a stirring anthem of determination, played from locker rooms to presidential campaign rallies. The Philadelphia Museum of Art may hold more than 240,000 objects, but its most recognizable artifact is a statue of Stallone as Rocky that has long enjoyed an iconic spot outside at the east entrance, where 72 stone steps, the terminus of Rocky's triumphant training run, endure as a pilgrimage for fans. In 2025, Philadelphia International Airport unveiled a 10-foot bronze statue of Rocky to greet arrivals to the city, recognizing that he's as vital a symbol for Philly as the Liberty Bell or the cheese steak. The film critic Matt Zoller Seitz has called the first Rocky as perfect a film as has ever been made, writing for RogerEbert.com in 2024 that, quote, "The original 1976 Rocky has become part of the popular unconscious, holding its spot as tightly as Casablanca and It's a Wonderful Life." Rocky's career in the ring ended with a final outing in Rocky Balboa in 2006, but the universe Stallone created continues to expand. The spin-off Creed series, following the exploits of Apollo's son Adonis, is now a franchise in its own right, with a 4th installment in development. To coincide with Rocky's 50th anniversary, Stallone will publish his memoir, appropriately titled The Steps, in September, and a biopic is set to follow in November. I Play Rocky, starring Anthony Ippolito as Stallone, will chart the unconventional development of a movie legend. Though Rocky is now bowed out of the ongoing Creed franchise, his imprint endures. As the series star Michael B. Jordan has said, Stallone and Rocky's DNA is through the whole franchise. That underdog spirit, I think, connects the underdog in all of us. And this prologue series column here under American Icon is written by Chris Cara, titled Rising with the Punches. And an accompanying article here in the prologue series, this written by David J. Roth, titled Real Heels, H-E-E-L-S, and says Rocky's antagonists were larger than life, each defined an era. Rocky II,
Apollo Creed,

0: played by Carl Weathers, kept his title belt in the first film, but in this sequel, desperation, the champs for a more decisive win, Rockies to make ends meet, pushes both to a brutal rematch. Apollo is Rocky's ultimate foil, charismatic, a little bored with success, and a little too quick to dismiss a working-class palooka. Rocky III. Despite Hulk Hogan's early turn in the film as a wrestler called Thunderlips, Rocky's real rival here is rising fighter James Clubber Lang, played by Mr. T. Real-life champs Joe Frazier and Ernie Shavers were considered for the role. The jacked, triumphant Rocky of the 1980s was very different from the hard scrapples 70s version, and Lang proved an appropriately cartoonish foe. Rocky IV. Rocky's most evil nemesis is Soviet champion Ivan Drago, played by Dolph Lundgren, who fatally injures Creed during an exhibition fight. Drago is a perfect villain for the late Cold War, precisely programmed to break Rocky. He pumps performance enhancers and obeys icy government handlers. Drago's afterlife is consequential. His dispatching of Creed provides the basis for Ryan Coogler and Michael B. Jordan's Creed franchise. And finally, Rocky Balboa. 3 decades after Rocky, the series comes full circle in 2006 with another long-shot bout against yet another champion who takes Rocky too lightly. This time it's Mason the Line Dixon, played by former light heavyweight champion Antonio Tarver. The outcome is once again a split decision win for the title holder, but a moral victory for the eponymous People's Champ. And this article titled Real Heels is written by David J. Roth. Next, under our prologue series of columns, this under Ancient Life, it's written by Ben Crayer, titled Living Frescoes. He says, far from static, prehistoric paintings were dynamic and lively, especially in torchlight. Last year, I followed 2 archaeologists through a heavy metal gate into a cave called El Castillo in northern Spain. Artists likely visited the cave many times between 13,000 and 41,000 years ago, with only torches and rudimentary lamps to help them avoid dangerous falls and cave bears with claws capable of lacerating stone. They entered the deepest, darkest chambers and made engravings and drawings of not only animals, but also of red disks, hand stencils, and geometric patterns, nearly 3,000 of which remain legible today. One of the archaeologists, Eduardo Palacio Perez, said, if the Paleolithic record were a book, then in El Castillo, we have every chapter, more or less. We have practically all the themes in Paleolithic rock art in Europe. Nowadays, the area is known as the Dark Zone. Beyond the reach of natural light, it isn't so perilous. Cave bears went extinct more than 24,000 years ago, and El Castillo was outfitted with stairs and electric lighting for tourists in the 1950s. We passed through the first large chamber and turned down a passageway normally off-limits for visitors. We stopped to admire the so-called polychrome panel, or the panel of superimpositions, where many artists over thousands of years had crowded a wall with a mixture of hand stencils and outlines of animals in black charcoal and red, orange, and brown ochres, faded to varying degrees. I would have liked to press my own palm against a stencil and shake hands across more than 30,000 years, but of course this was forbidden. For scholars, the wall is sacred. You can't touch anything, said the other archaeologist, Diego Garate, a professor at Spain's University of Cantabria, adding, but obviously for Paleolithic people, it was the contrary. They were in a close relationship with the walls, he said, so close, in fact, that researchers from the Max Planck Institute were recently able to recover ancient human DNA from some decorated cave walls. What motivated prehistoric people to create art in caves, often at great personal risk? The question has preoccupied and divided archaeologists ever since the discovery of the exquisite red and black bison, on the ceiling of the Altamira cave in northern Spain. In 1879, when Garate began his studies more than a century later, many scholars were still trying to crack the code. Different theories had slid in and out of fashion, that the animals were totems of different clans, representations of male and female fertility, or marks made by shamans in altered states of consciousness. Many scholars believe that the emergence of cave art was the moment when Homo sapiens became behaviorally modern, the product of a newly evolved capacity for symbolic and abstract thought. As Garate visited more caves in Spain and France, helping discover around half a dozen decorated caverns in Basque country, he wondered less about the artists' intentions and more about their experiences in the sites. Nowadays, no one dares to light a smoky torch or touch the walls in the delicate environment of a cave like El Castillo, so Garate was happy around a decade ago to find a cave near a crowded Basque beach where only artwork was some recent graffiti. There was nothing of interest from an archaeological point of view, he said. The first time Garate lit a torch inside the cave, the flame illuminated only a dozen feet or so, and its flickering red light moved constantly and danced with shadow. It was a completely different experience from exploring a cave with a white beam of a flashlight. Cave art is not like a picture on the wall, he said. Other archaeologists, too, have turned their attention from drawings and etchings in isolation to other components of cave art, like lighting, placement, sound, and touch. Their research is revealing cave art to be far more dynamic and immersive than most of us appreciate when we see it in photographs or even a film like Werner Herzog's Cave of Forgotten Dreams, a 2010 documentary about the Chauvet Cave in southern France. One pair of anthropologists called cave art a pre-echo of cinema, while another team compared it to modern installation art, which integrated the artist, viewer, and their physical environment into a two-way relationship that was constantly changing, end quote. In their view, cognitive explanations for the origins of cave art have overlooked its sensual side. I wanted to get a feel for this in El Castillo. The theory is that artists made hand stencils for thousands of years before they began depicting animals. One of the cave's chambers was called the Ceiling of Hands. A decade ago, a British archaeologist named Paul Pettit and several colleagues analyzed the placement of handprints along the walls. They found that the stencils hadn't been slapped willy-nilly around the cave. The artists had carefully scrutinized the cave walls before making their marks. The majority of hand stencils were placed near a fissure or an undulation in the wall, often in a gripping position or a concave curve. The team noted, quote, "The placement of the stencils suggests the use of hands to steady the explorer," the team noted. Artists apparently maintained this close relationship with the walls of caves, even as they started to depict animals around 35,000 years ago. At the polychrome panel, Garate and Palacio Perez used a laser pointer to help me discern the outlines of animals faded over the millennia. They occurred at different sizes and orientations against the wall, like shapes left by cookie cutters in dough, but their placement was not as random as it seemed. Like the hands, many animals were carefully placed to incorporate natural features of the cave. A large bison's back seemed to bulge with muscle from a jut in the wall. Palacio Perez said, some researchers say that this rock surface suggests the animal. In other caves, artists use cracks in the walls to complete the antlers of elk and ridges to suggest the dorsal lines of horses. Animals sometimes seem to emerge from and recede into fissures, an effect that might have appeared almost animated in the moving shadows projected by a flickering torch. Modern viewers have long admired the way in which cave artists use natural features, but until recently, not many have considered how these natural features might have inspired the art itself. Pettit and the archaeologist Derek Hodgson have argued that the visual systems of Paleolithic hunters evolved to detect the outlines of large and partially obscured animals, and that this primed them to perceive animal-like shapes and the natural forms of dark and disorienting caves. Izzy Wisher, an archaeologist at Aarhus University in Denmark, reached a similar conclusion, quote, "One's visual familiarity with certain stimuli, particular animals, faces, or objects, may shape the visual system to perceive ambiguous or fragmented stimuli as being evocative of familiar forms," she and her colleagues wrote in 2023. Perhaps artists pressed into the darkest parts of caves to experience this confusion of the senses, well, they were not so much searching for blank canvases for their mental compositions as they were seeking to discover animal forms in dialogue with caves. The dark zone was not a lonely and lifeless place. It was filled with visions and encounters of which the art itself became a record. Pettit and Hodgson have called the dark zone a, quote, "stimulated hunting environment," end quote, that provoked the kinds of images that human visual system was inclined to perceive. We continued through a long tunnel with more hand stencils and arrived in a large chamber whose central stalagmite featured the bison man, a bison that seemed to be walking like a person on his hind legs. Depictions of humans were rare in Paleolithic times, but some scholars have speculated that the figure could have represented a shaman wearing a hide. The artist had chiseled away at the stone to create three-dimensional texture, giving extra definition to the figure's knees and thighs, and some scholars believe he or she had also modified the top of the stalagmite to create a dramatic effect. Grotte shone his flashlight on the stalagmite, and a shadow that looked like the silhouette of a bipedal bison appeared on the rear cave wall. Grotte moved the flashlight, and the shadow figure seemed to walk. Pettit wrote that there was, quote, "no clearer example of the interaction between cave topography, shadow, and art in the Paleolithic use of deep caves," end quote. But Grotte wasn't sure the effect was intentional. His flashlight made a far-reaching beam of light, but a 10-foot circle of flickering torchlight might not have been powerful enough to create the same projection. Torches aren't allowed in El Castillo to avoid blackening the walls, but Grotte said debate might be settled another way. He says, "we could light a torch in the computer and solve this problem with virtual reality," end quote. Grotte often uses digital reconstructions of caves to answer these kinds of questions, and Wisher published a paper in 2023 using virtual reality to simulate torchlight in another cave called Las Monadas in the same hill as El Castillo. "I told Grotte that the projected shadows seemed to me too bison-like to be accidental." Quote, "the cave suggests a lot of things," he said with a shrug. We left the chamber and ducked again off the pathway into a tiny alcove that was so low we had to stoop. The archaeologist wanted to show me a work of art dubbed the Mask of El Castillo. The mask was on a curtain of rock that hung from the ceiling and was naturally sized and shaped like a bison's head. The artist had painted only a black circle to suggest an eye and a black dash to suggest a nostril. Palacio Perez pointed out, "it's like the head of a bison coming out of a wall." Of all the figurative art I'd seen, it was the simplest, just two black markings, yet the most evocative. It felt as though the bison itself were waiting for visitors, so he could give advice or take confession. The work summoned a presence. It required no mind-altering substances, only the natural gropings of the human senses, an intimate encounter with space and stone. The artwork may have been private, but the artist was not alone. And our article here from our September-October issue of Smithsonian Magazine, it's on the prologue series of columns under Ancient Life, written by Ben Crair, titled Living Frescoes. And in the magazine, under discussion, quite a few letters written in about all the articles we read over the summer from the summer 2026 issue of Smithsonian. This one I commend your decision to profile Margaret Fuller under A Woman's Self-Guide to Reliance. Her exhortation to men to remove arbitrary barriers was way ahead of her time and rings true even today, more than 150 years later. And this from Laura Bray in Bern, Texas. And without question, the summer 2026 issue is the very best, or GOAT, greatest of all time edition of Smithsonian! Exclamation point. I read it cover to cover and was impressed by every component. I learned new and fascinating facts with nearly every page, beginning with the revelatory piece on Thomas Paine, titled A Republic in the Stars, and continuing through The Last Word. This from Bandy Bradow in Durham, North Carolina. And thank you for the treasure that is this magazine. I look forward to every issue. Every piece is informative, inspirational, beautifully written. The contents of Smithsonian truly expand understanding, knowledge, and awareness of themes highlighting our country as well as the wider world, past and present. This from Mimi Brodsky-Klenfeld in Columbus, Ohio. And finally, congratulations on the America at 250 issue. I relished reading every page, and I came away with a much deeper appreciation for what the United States has created, is, and promises. This from David Boulay in Torrance, California. And that's Smithsonian Magazine for this week. I'm Mike Kastner for the Virginia Voice. Smithsonian Magazine airs Fridays at 12:30 p.m., is rebroadcast Tuesdays at 7 a.m., and is available anytime on demand at virginiavoice.org.
1: Hello, this is Yvonne Mastromano, President and CEO at Virginia Voice. 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
2: Welcome to Spirituality, Motivation, and Inspiration. I'm Virginia Voice volunteer Anson Matthews. We're continuing our reading of Theo of Golden by Alan Levi, and we are in chapter 31. Tony paused, massaged his forehead, rubbed his eyes with a thumb and a middle finger again, took a gulp of brandy, and trained his eyes on the air in front of him. I'm talking too much. Theo sat in priestly stillness, struggling for something to say. Before he could conjure up anything, Tony resumed his story. His words had become hesitant and sloppy. There were long, dense pauses as his memory imported every emotion he had felt in the jungle near Ben Suk that day. Exhaustion, terror, hatred, a sense of anticipation, bordering on nausea. He was in a world far from golden. The calm stillness of the verbivore was a figment. Vietnam was his reality. He wiped his mouth with the back of his hand, took a deep breath, exhaled slowly through distended cheeks, then straightened his spine and sat back in his chair. He gazed into his glass, eyes tightening, and then opening widely as if dragons were swimming in the brandy. He was looking through the core of the earth to a rice paddy 9,000 miles and five decades away. Abruptly, he gasped like a man seeing a ghost. "Oh my God, no, stop!" His hand trembled slightly, squeezing the glass of brandy. Theo feared it might crack under the pressure. The final scene from Ben Suk had begun to unfold in Tony's mind. It was a scene from which he had fled all his adult life. He never knew when or how the play button would be triggered. Sometimes it was a nightmare. Sometimes a photograph or a line in something he read. The vision had struck on one occasion in a grocery store when his cart had nearly bumped into a child on the bakery aisle. Now, with brandy dilating his veins and narrowing his thoughts, he heard the faint flutter of that awful film spooling around in his mind. He shivered and took another hard pull from his glass, hoping to drown the vision. It had the opposite effect. Tony resumed speaking. He never looked toward Theo. "The next day, we were getting ready to load up the civilians and fly them away. Some of the women were bitching at us, and we were trying to help them carry their pots and their shovels and their stinking pigs, and trying to stay alert in case some gook showed up out of nowhere to throw a grenade at us. We got the last of the villagers lined up to leave. There were 200 or 300 of them. There were two lines of them about 20 yards apart, and a few of us walking between them. It was still tense as hell, and we were exhausted. Soon as we got everybody out, we were going to burn the place to the ground and return to the base." Tony closed his eyes, pictured the lines of evacuees, and recalled the reciprocal bitterness of those moments, from soldiers to villagers and from villagers to soldiers as they trudged to the helicopters. The sweat stung his eyes, blurred his vision. The weight of his gun and the weariness of recent days pulled his shoulders downward. 40 paces in front of him, a fellow GI also walked between the lines. 40 paces behind him, the same. Tony heard a shout from the rear, a shout of panic. Villagers immediately crouched or fell to the ground, covering their heads. "Tony, look out! Look out! Look out!" Tony heard his name again, this time in front of him. "Get down, Tony, behind you!" A woman screamed, a shrill, cat-like shriek of hysteria. The soldier behind Tony tried to train his gun on her. Tony turned, sweat burning his eyes, but he saw a figure running at him. "Tony, grenade! Shoot! Tony, shoot!" Tony instinctively raised his gun and pulled the trigger. The assailant was a few feet away from him. The shrill cry of the woman filled the air with insanity. The air sprayed crimson as bullets tore at the attacker's chest and throat. Their eyes met. The small, shirtless boy of a child splayed onto the ground. "Oh my God! Oh God, no! No! Oh my God!" A golf ball rolled from the little boy's hand. Tony shook his head over and over, closed his eyes, took several deep breaths, moaned, took another sip, sat back again, spent. An uneasy silence followed. It might have been seconds or minutes before Tony, damp-eyed and in little more than a whisper, slurred an apology. "I'm sorry, Theo. Oh, I'm so sorry." Long exhale. "I try not to let my mind ever go back there. I never talk about this to anyone." Theo nodded but said nothing. Tony took yet another long pull of brandy. Theo took a discreet sip. He had not been drunk since the day of his daughter's death, and he saw no reason to cross that line tonight. Tony continued, his voice calmer, but his words still fragmented. "Theo, if nothing else, the war made me honest, opened my eyes. It cured me of any romantic notions I had about the human race. Creatures who are capable of doing the things that happened there don't have much to brag about. It's crazy what a jungle and fear and a gun and some misguided patriotism can bring out of a man. I'm afraid there's a killer inside every one of us. Before Vietnam, I was just Dan and Mitzi's boy. Then all of a sudden, at least off and on while I was over there, I was a devil. Vietnam was a world full of monsters, and I was one of them. It scares me that the monster might still be in me somewhere. He paused. As bad as the guilt and shame and nightmares have been, in some way they give me hope that I still have a conscience and a heart, even if they're screwed all to hell. I hope so. I hate the politicians who sent us there. If there's such a thing as righteous anger, sane hate, it's for people like that. I hated what they did then, hate what they do now sometimes, but I don't blame them for what the war showed me about myself. Another pull from the glass. And then a long silence, a cooling down period. As if to declare Vietnam over and done for this evening, Tony asked a question. Theo, you know what Ellen checked out the other day? Two books, Peter Pan and The Killing of Pablo Escobar. She's a piece of work, isn't she? Theo raised his glass. Here's to Tony, who made it home from the jungle so he could care for St. Ellen of Promenade. Tony consented to the faint praise and raised his glass. They both took a sip. Have you always liked books? Theo asked the question in hopes of further dispelling the intensity of the previous hour. Tony seemed all too happy to take the bait. Well, books are safe, aren't they? Most of the time, anyway. But yeah, I've loved reading most of my life. My parents did too. They always had lots of things lying around that even a kid could enjoy. I think they did that on purpose. The two men talked books, shared something of their education and upbringing, and told some safe family stories. Tony spoke with surprising clarity for a man who had just consumed almost an entire bottle of brandy, and who, only minutes before, had been so emotionally unhinged. He and Theo even laughed a time or two, and enjoyed all in all what Tony would later describe to the penny loafers as a damn good conversation. Y'all should try it sometime. But the war never quite left the room. It hung like a fog around them, unmentioned any further but clearly present. Muted street noise leaked in from the sidewalk, evidence that nightlife on the promenade was well underway. For some out there, the night was still young. For Theo, it had exceeded one's day's energy. He reached across the table and patted Tony's arm. Tony, I'm very grateful to know you. Thank you for sharing some of your story with me. I hope I didn't ask too much. Tony nodded. I don't think you asked anything at all. I'm afraid I totally lost control. I thought we were going to talk about those secret meetings you've been having at the Fetter, and I was going to ask you to talk about heaven, right? Yes, maybe next time. I guess if you talk about heaven, you're going to talk about hell, too. Theo raised a brow. I have a feeling you might be able to teach me something about that yourself. I think you've had a big taste of hell already. I fear you believe that's all there is. You seem much less convinced about the other possibility. Another short, thoughtful silence descended. You need some help getting home? Tony asked. Those three flights of stairs might be tricky. It was a dubious offer from a man who was probably incapable of walking a straight line himself. It's okay, Tony. If I can get out of this chair, I think I can waddle home by myself. If I can't, I'll sleep on a bench by the fountain. Thank you for letting me join you tonight. Next time we'll meet at my place, and I will introduce you to a wonderful bottle of port from my hometown. They said their farewells as Tony unlocked the door to the shop. Theo stepped out into the night and walked home to the sound of Basil's music. Tony stepped back inside the Verbivore, noticed a bit of brandy in Theo's glass, drained it dry, and turned off the light. Chapter 32. By the time Lamisha was released from Crossway Medical Center a month after her 8th birthday, Theo had become a regular and welcome visitor to room 626. The little girl would still have to endure future surgeries and physical therapy, but Dr. Eikenod thought it was best to keep her hospital stays as short as possible. It was his informed medical opinion that there's a healing power in being at home. On the day Lamisha was discharged from the hospital, she asked Theo a question that had been on her mind for days. "When I get out of the hospital, will you still come see me?" His response was immediate. "It would be an honor, my dear." And so, once a week, Theo would walk to the nearest bus stop, the one Kendrick used, step aboard the number 37 bus, driven by Mr. Gilliard, and make the 20-minute ride to Tilly Street, where the Whitakers lived. He would disembark at the corner and walk a block or so to their front door. They lived in a modest rental in an old, blighted part of the city, far from any hint of Renaissance. Peeling paint, missing shingles, cracked window panes, and miscellaneous other signs of neglect were standard features on many of the houses along the street. The Whitaker residence included some of those imperfections. Their landlord clearly did not spend money on landscaping and curb appeal. On the inside, however, the house was clean, orderly, and fragrant with the scent of pine oil. The furniture was mismatched, dated, and worn, but every piece was polished, dusted, and tidy. Grandmother Whitaker would have it no other way. She did the best she could with what she had. Theo tried to visit once a week and did so with rare exception. The early visits had an awkwardness to them. The Whitakers were not used to having guests, especially ones like Theo, in their home. But by his third appearance, a routine had been established, and any sense of unease was gone. Once there, Theo would visit briefly with Kendrick and Grandmother Whitaker, and then give his undivided attention to the little girl. She was clearly the main event. When the two of them had first met at the hospital, Lamisha's shyness quickly gave way to a soft-spoken but free-flowing stream of youthful consciousness, a reward for the tenderness with which the grandfatherly old man engaged the child. Throughout his life, business dealings had brought Theo into the company of educated, cosmopolitan, refined adults on a regular basis. He was comfortable and capable, even impressive, among them. But he was equally, maybe more so, at ease in the company of children, especially a child like Lamisha. She had not yet learned the skills of pretentiousness and manipulation, and she still maintained enough of her innocence to be called a little girl. It might be wondered how an old childless man cultivated such a rapport, such a comfortable disposition, such a disarming presence with children like her. His explanation was always the same. "Two things. I had a very good father, and I used to be a child myself. And also, although he rarely said so, I used to have a child myself." Theo arrived at Lamisha's each week with a book in hand, acting on the premise that all people, young and old, love stories. He had been pleasantly surprised to find a sizable collection of children's books at the Verbivore, and even more surprised to learn that Tony was a big fan of the genre. When Tony figured out what Theo was doing with the books, reading and giving them to the little girl, he began to lay aside his own favorites and even to ask young mothers and fathers for recommendations. Who would have guessed that the crusty old war veteran was conversant about Narnia and Terabithia as he was about Tet and Sagan, or that Aesop and Seuss had firmly established places on his personal list of must-read literature? The penny loafers knew not to make fun of Tony's affinity for children's books. Picture the scene. Theo and Lamisha taking their places side by side and close together at one end of the sofa, what the elderly Mrs. Whitaker called the Davenport. They hold their book of the week in such a way that both can read the text and see whatever illustrations are on the pages. And then, with a mild bit of fanfare, Theo delicately turns to page one and introduces the story thusly. "Ladies and gentlemen, I now present to you, for your listening and viewing pleasure, a reading of..." And so he begins. At some passages, he lingers and lowers his voice for effect. At others, if the action of the story calls for it, he speaks as fast as his mouth allows. Sometimes he and Lamisha take turns reading the lines. Theo obviously has an agenda in mind when they do so. He's helping a child improve her reading skills, but he's also teaching a course, as Basil might say, in magic. The magic of story, the wonder of words, the fertility of imagination. Ah, Lamisha, you read so beautifully, my dear. Do that page one more time for me. And now, once more, what is this big word? Accidentally. And tell me, how many syllables are in the word? He claps out the syllables. Accidentally. 1, 2, 3, 4, 5. And how many vowels? And consonants? Excellent. You read it so well. Once again, please. Sometimes they read in unison, Theo suggesting inflection and cadence. They celebrate exclamation points enthusiastically with increased decibels and animated gestures. The little girl savors the warmth and expressiveness of the old man's voice. It's not merely a sound, it's a place, a color, a haven. And for the old man, the moments are equally enchanted. They bring to mind vivid memories of sitting on a sofa in France decades earlier with his own dear child, Tita. They enjoy some of the same books he now shares with Lamisha. Some of Theo's happiest moments long ago were story time with that little girl. Some of his happiest moments now are story time with this little girl. To read with either was to drink from a chalice of gold. Before long, Lamisha's dad, initially at her request but eventually on his own, began reading and rereading stories with her. Sometimes he required the little girl's help, and sometimes she asked, "How many syllables are in that word?" The Davenport became home to Eeyore and Aslan, and Mrs. Rumphius and Punchinello, and a giving tree. In many of those characters, Kendrick was sure he saw glimpses of Mr. Theo. In one memorable occasion, Theo arrived with a sketchbook in hand. It contained a story of his own making, painstakingly written in block letters and illustrated with simple pictures that a six-year-old could have drawn: stick figures, lollipop trees, clover leaf clouds. He had written the story with a specific child in mind, a little girl with a pronounced limp and a brace on her leg, a little girl afraid of returning to school after almost a year of absence. A little girl self-conscious and fearful of being different than her peers. The story was called The Princess of Titalamish. Theo insisted that Lamisha learn to pronounce the name correctly. Like this, one syllable at a time. Titalamish. You say it. Ah, yes, wonderful. And now once more. The word felt exotic and full of romance as it rolled off her tongue. Titalamish. The story was about a little girl who was given a pair of strikingly colorful magic shoes, a gift from her papa. Theo described them with gusto. These magical shoes were blue, blue, blue, bluer than blue, blue as the morpho, yes, blue as the morpho butterfly, beautiful blue. He would go on to explain, however, that though beautiful, the shoes made the little girl different, undeniably so, than all her classmates. Because, you see, they all wore red shoes. Red, red, red, everywhere red. And because the little girl was not like all the rest of the children, they teased her and called her names and would not sit with her or be her friend. Oh, my goodness, what was that little girl to do? Theo employed every dramatic skill he possessed. Gesture, inflection, phrasing, silence, repetition, to bring the story to life for Lamisha. And in response, she listened, spellbound, all the way from Once Upon a Time to Happily Ever After. When he finished the reading, Theo closed the sketchbook and handed it to his dear young companion. "For you, my dear, this is the only copy in all the world." That gift would forever be one of Lamisha's most prized possessions. She kept it beneath another of her most prized possessions, her dad's portrait, on the end table beside her bed. Throughout his year in Golden, Theo visited the little girl. She returned to school, but remained in physical therapy and made regular visits to Dr. Ikande. Whenever treatments or prosthetics were required, Theo made certain she was provided for as if she were his own, sometimes in open and obvious ways, and sometimes quietly through the agency of Mr. Ponder. Early on in his weekly rides on bus number 37, Theo looked a bit out of place, but in time, other passengers who rode the bus daily became accustomed to his presence. Before long, he knew a number of them, and they knew him by name. Chapter 33. The grape harvest at Quinta das Carvalhas was abundant in 1942. 10-year-old Theo, no stranger to the hard work of the vineyard, was tanned and muscular from long days spent in the Portuguese sun. In addition to the modest pay he earned, the little boy had been promised by his father that when the harvest was completed, they would take a 5-day trip to Lisbon. It would be Theo's first ever visit to the big city by the sea. His world, previous to that, had been confined to Penheio and nearby villages on the Douro. Childhood in those places had born in him a love for nature and a preference for quiet that would remain with him the rest of his life. But the trip to Lisbon changed Theo forever. It was late October when the party of four, Theo, his parents, and his grandmother, boarded the train in Porto and made the journey south. For 5 days, the inquisitive mind of the young boy was on full intake mode. He was awed by the architecture at the monastery of St. Jerome, by the stonework at St. George's Castle in the Alfama, by the triumphal arch at the yard of the royal palace, and by 100 other sights that he observed in a rush. But then he entered the National Museum of Ancient Art. His gait slowed to a crawl as he walked through the halls of splendor. Canvas after canvas, tapestry after tapestry, sculpture after sculpture. It was too much to take in. And how, he wondered, does anyone make objects and images of such intricate beauty? Theo's parents and grandmother, intrigued more by Theo's fascination with the artwork than the art itself, did not rush the boy. They knew his thoughtful disposition and respected his propensity to ponder. They could not feel what he felt, but they knew he was under a spell as he moved slowly from room to room. At one point in that crawl, sounds of music drew Theo and his family to a large resonant hall. There, a string quartet, cello, viola, two violins, played what, to Theo, seemed the song of angels. He stood motionless for a song that had no name, no human author, no category. Music students might have recognized it as Bach's Art of Fugue. When the performance was over, Theo's eyes stung and his ruddy cheeks were wet. He returned to Penheio after those 5 days with ears full of Bach and a mind full of art. He had seen the wider world and he knew there was much more about it that moved his soul. His life thereafter was clearly delineated into Theo before Lisbon and Theo after Lisbon. Back at home, there was little he could do to fan the spark that had awakened within him. There were no libraries, no televisions, no radio, no phonographs, and no orchestra nearby. Nonetheless, the spark never died, and when he finally left his boyhood home, he made up for lost time. Wherever he lived as an adult, he became a patron of the symphony, with a more than casual interest in the music he admired. The lives of composers, the historical context in which they wrote, the structure of their compositions, the instruments that made the sounds, and the conductors who brought the sounds to life. Theo wanted to know it all. For him, a concert was simply the final step in a long progression that included seed and forest, logger and craftsman, ink and paper, player and audience, mind and body, heart and soul, heaven and earth. Music was a microcosm. It was portraiture and sound. No surprise then that while Theo was in Golden, a friendship between him and Simone sprang up from their common fondness for the cello. During the school term, the young cellist was a regular face among the promenade pedestrians. Once you learn Simone's routine, you can almost set your watch by his morning stroll to class. On Mondays, Tuesdays, and Thursdays during the semester, he would strap his cello on his back, leave his apartment, descend a flight of stairs, exit onto the sidewalk, and begin walking 3 blocks south to the music school, listing slightly forward as if fighting a headwind under the load he carried. He took careful, deliberate steps, staying as close to the storefronts as possible to avoid unintentional collisions with other pedestrians. His head was full of music as he walked. He had the almond-shaped eyes, broad nose, and dimpled cheeks of his Samoan mother. The full head of dark, tightly curled hair, the coffee-brown skin, and the lean physique were traits of his Congolese father. He was friendly and conversational if need be, and unafraid to meet the eyes of a stranger, but he was otherwise on the quiet, introverted side of the personality spectrum. That's all the time we have this week for Spirituality, Motivation, and Inspiration. I'm Anson Matthews for the Virginia Voice. This program is on the air every Sunday morning at 10 with a rebroadcast on Tuesday morning at 7:30. 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
2: Welcome to Bible Readings. I'm Hans Josephson for the Virginia Voice. Today we begin our reading in 1 Kings chapter 15, beginning at 20, verse 25. Nadab, son of Jeroboam, became king of Israel in the second year of Asa, king of Judah, and he reigned over Israel 2 years. He did evil in the eyes of the Lord, walking in the ways of his father and in his sin, which he had caused Israel to commit. Baasha, son of Ahijah of the house of Issachar, plotted against him, and he struck him down at Gibbethon, a Philistine town, while Nadab and all Israel were besieging it. Baasha killed Nadab in the 3rd year of Asa, king of Judah, and succeeded him as king. As soon as he began to reign, he killed Jeroboam's whole family. He did not leave Jeroboam anyone that breathed, but destroyed them all, according to the word of the Lord given through his servant Ahijah the Shilonite. Because of the sins of Jeroboam had committed and had caused Israel to commit, and because he provoked the Lord, the God of Israel, to anger. As for the other events of Nadab's reign and all he did, are they not written in the book of the annals of the kings of Israel? There was war between Asa and Baasha, king of Israel, throughout their reigns. In the 3rd year of Asa, king of Judah, Baasha, son of Ahijah, became king of all Israel in Tirzah, and he reigned 24 years. He did evil in the eyes of the Lord, walking in the ways of Jeroboam and in his sin, which he had caused Israel to commit. Then the word of the Lord came to Jehu, son of Hanani, against Baasha. I lifted you up from the dust and made you leader of my people Israel, but you walked in the ways of Jeroboam and caused my people Israel to sin, and to provoke me to anger by their sins. So I am about to consume Baasha and his house, and I will make your house like that of Jeroboam, son of Nebat. Dogs will eat those belonging to Baasha who die in the city, and the birds of the air will feed on those who die in the country. As for the other events of Baasha's reign, what he did and his achievements, are they not written in the book of the annals of the kings of Israel? Baasha rested with his fathers and was buried in Tirzah, and Elah, his son, succeeded him as king. Moreover, the word of the Lord came through the prophet Jehu, son of Hanani, to Baasha and his house, because of all the evil he had done in the eyes of the Lord, provoking him to anger by the things he did, and becoming like the house of Jeroboam, and also because he destroyed it. In the 26th year of Asa, king of Judah, Elah, son of Baasha, became king of Israel, and he reigned in Tirzah 2 years. Zimri, one of his officials, who had commanded on half his chariots, plotted against him. Elah was in Tirzah at the time, getting drunk in the home of Arza, the man in charge of the palace at Tirzah. Zimri came in, struck him down, and killed him in the 27th year of Asa, king of Judah. Then he succeeded him as king. As soon as he began to reign and was seated on the throne, he killed off Baasha's whole family. He did not spare a single male, whether relative or friend. So Zimri destroyed the whole family of Baasha, in accordance with the word of the Lord spoken against Baasha through the prophet Jehu. Because of all his sins, Baasha and his son Elah had committed and had caused Israel to commit, so that they provoked the Lord, the God of Israel, to anger by their worthless idols. As for the other events of Elah's reign and all he did, are they not written in the book of the annals of the kings of Israel? And now from the New Testament, we continue our reading in the Gospel of John, chapter 19, beginning at verse 31. Now it was the day of preparation, and the next day was to be a special Sabbath, because the Jews did not want the bodies left on the crosses during the Sabbath. They asked Pilate to have the legs broken and the bodies taken down. The soldiers therefore came and broke the legs of the first man who had been crucified with Jesus, and then those of the other. But when they came to Jesus and found that he was already dead, they did not break his legs. Instead, one of the soldiers pierced Jesus' side with a spear, bringing a sudden flow of blood and water. The man who saw it was given testimony, and his testimony is true. He knows that he tells the truth, and he testifies so that you also may believe. These things happened so that the scripture would be fulfilled, which said, "Not one of his bones will be broken." And as another scripture says, "They will look on the one they have pierced." Later, Joseph of Arimathea asked Pilate for the body of Jesus. Now Joseph was a disciple of Jesus, but secretly, because he feared the Jews. With Pilate's permission, he came and took the body away. He was accompanied by Nicodemus, the man who earlier had visited Jesus at night. Nicodemus brought a mixture of myrrh and aloes,

With Pilate's permission, he came and took the body away. He was accompanied by Nicodemus, the man who earlier had visited Jesus at night. Nicodemus brought a mixture of myrrh and aloes, about 75 pounds. Taking Jesus' body, the two of them wrapped it with the spices in strips of linen. This was in accordance with Jewish burial customs. At the place where Jesus was crucified, there was a garden, and in the garden a new tomb in which no one had ever been laid. Because it was the Jewish day of preparation, and since the tomb was nearby, they laid Jesus there. That concludes today's Bible readings. I'm Hans Josephson for the Virginia Voice.

The broadcast of the reading of the Richmond Times-Dispatch on Virginia Voice is made possible due to the generous support of the Richmond Times-Dispatch. Welcome to the reading of the Tuesday, September 15th, Richmond Times-Dispatch. I'm Alex Childress for Virginia Voice. We'll have about 25 minutes of front page and local news, followed by about 25 minutes of news from the nation and world. After that, a half hour of editorials, columnists, and letters to the editor from the opinions pages, as well as other news as time allows. Our final half hour, we will begin with the obituaries, and then whatever else we have time for. But before all that, the 3-day Richmond area forecast. Today, a high of 80 degrees, and an overnight low of 58 degrees, and partly sunny. Tomorrow, a high of 84 degrees, and an overnight low of 60 degrees, and mostly sunny. Finally on Thursday, a high of 87 degrees, and an overnight low of 64 degrees, mostly sunny and warm. 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

0: and Alex Childress.
1: Thank you, Alex. We'll begin with an article from the front page. Kalahari making $900 million splash. Massive Virginia resort with indoor water park set to open to public in November by Sean Jones with the Richmond Times-Dispatch. Spotsylvania County. If you've driven Interstate 95 through Spotsylvania County, Kalahari making a $900 million splash. Massive Virginia resort with indoor water park set to open to public in November. Sean Jones, Richmond Times-Dispatch. Spotsylvania County. If you've driven Interstate 95 through Spotsylvania County lately, you've probably seen the slides. They jut out from the side of the massive building that's risen along the interstate, giving drivers a preview of what's coming to the region this fall. Behind those slides is Virginia's largest indoor water park, a 175,000-square-foot aquatic playground packed with more than 50 slides and attractions. It has a water coaster that pushes riders uphill with jets of water before sending them back down. There's a wave pool, a lazy river, a swim-up bar, and a collection of slides ranging from gentle children's attractions to rides designed to make adults question their life choices. And that's just the water park. The $900 million Kalahari Resorts and Conventions in Spotsylvania County will also have about 900 guest suites, a 150,000-square-foot convention center, a giant arcade and family entertainment center, multiple restaurants, and a 135-acre site designed to keep guests occupied without ever having to leave the property. The resort, which encompasses about 1.38 million square feet, is scheduled to welcome its first guests on November 12th. This little whopper here costs $900 million, Kalahari founder Todd Nelson said during a recent tour of the property. For Nelson, the number represents nearly three decades of evolution in the indoor water park business. When he and his wife Sherry opened their first Raintree Resort in Lake Delton, Wisconsin in 2000, the project cost about $7.5 million. The indoor water park from that first resort, Nelson said, could fit inside the Spotsylvania water park about 25 times. We didn't invent the indoor water park, but we exploited it, and we made it daily, Nelson said. Today, Kalahari has five resorts, including the Spotsylvania property, with existing resorts in Wisconsin, Ohio, Pennsylvania, and Texas. The company remains family-owned, Nelson said, without private equity investors or outside partners. That has allowed the Nelson family to build the business around a particular idea. A resort shouldn't just be a water park with a hotel attached. It should be a destination. More than a water park. The Spotsylvania Resort is designed around that philosophy. The indoor water park is the obvious centerpiece. Among its biggest attractions is the Nile Crocodile, the name selected through a public contest for a water coaster that Kalahari says will be the longest Master Blaster water coaster in North America. The ride uses water propulsion to send riders uphill before gravity takes over. It will have more than 10 water propulsion blasts, drops, and lifts, with speeds reaching 20 feet per second and ride times up to a minute. The water park can accommodate about 3,000 people, according to Kalahari, and includes 33 private sky cabanas with televisions, fans, and food and drink service overlooking the park. For younger children, there are attractions such as Tico's Watering Hole and Coral Cove. Older children and adults can move on to larger raft rides and high thrill slides. The property also has Tom Foolery's Adventure Park, a large arcade and family area. But Kalahari's bet isn't based entirely on family coming to ride water slides. At the opposite end of the building is the convention center. The 150,000-square-foot facility includes multiple ballrooms outfitted with partitions to create breakout rooms. Kalahari expects convention business to account for between 40% and 45% of its occupied hotel rooms. That is a business strategy, Nelson said that the company learned early. When Kalahari was developing its first convention center, he said, banks were reluctant to lend the company money. Eventually, it received $5 million for the project. They couldn't have been any more wrong, Nelson said. The company now treats conventions as a core part of its business, not simply as a way to fill hotel rooms during slower periods. When we get a group once, they never leave, Nelson said. They just keep coming back time and time again. The convention side and the water park side of the Spotsylvania Resort sit at opposite ends of the building, wrapping around a central outdoor courtyard. The courtyard will have a pool and outdoor water attractions during warmer months. A big bet for Virginia. The size of the project makes Kalahari one of the most significant new tourism developments in Virginia, and state and local officials have backed it with substantial incentives. Jill Mills, chair of the Virginia Tourism Corporation Board of Directors, described the project as the kind of investment that the state wants to attract as it seeks to grow its tourism economy. Visitors spending in Virginia reached a record $36 billion last year, Mills said, supporting 232,000 jobs and generating more than $2.6 billion in state and local tax revenue. Kalahari, making that $900 million investment, is one of the largest hospitality developments in Virginia's history, Mills said. The resort is expected to create more than 1,400 jobs. Virginia supported the project through its Tourism Development Financing Program, which allows qualifying tourism developments to use a portion of future state sales tax revenues generated by a project to help repay project financing. The Spotsylvania project received $73.8 million through the program, the largest financing package approved through the program through fiscal 2024. Spotsylvania County also agreed to provide its own incentives. The county estimates the value of its incentive packages at about $150.9 million over 20 years. Under the agreement, the county will reimburse Kalahari for certain local taxes generated by the project, including 100% of business tangible property taxes, 100% of business license fees, 5% of transient occupancy taxes, and 3% of meal taxes. The incentives are tied to the taxes generated by the resort rather than being a simple upfront payment to Kalahari. The county has projected that the resort will eventually become its largest taxpayer and generate millions of dollars in annual tax revenue above the cost of incentives. For Spotsylvania, the calculation is that a resort capable of drawing visitors from across Virginia and the broader Mid-Atlantic will generate economic activity well beyond the property itself. For Kalahari, the calculation is that there is enough demand in the region to support a resort of unprecedented scale. Building a resort from the inside out. Walking through the property makes the size of that calculation easier to understand. The resort has restaurants built around concepts developed by Kalahari, including a steakhouse, Mexican-inspired food, burgers, Italian food, sweets, and ice cream, among other things. The main entrance opens into a large room beneath a tall, arched wooden ceiling. From there, a staircase leads down toward the restaurants and the other resort amenities. Much of the resort's visual identity comes from the artwork the Nelson family has collected over the years of traveling in Africa. The family has spent more than $55.5 million on artwork for the resort, Nelson said, much of it is purchased during trips to countries including Ghana, Zimbabwe, Mozambique, and South Africa. Nelson said the family sees the purchase as a way to bring authentic artwork into its resorts and as a partial philanthropic endeavor. Behind the public spaces is an operation that looks less like a resort and more like an industrial facility. Beneath the water park and convention center sits what employees describe as the mechanical heartbeat of the property. There's a large laundry operation that handles the resort's towels and bed linens and folds them on site. There's also a central kitchen capable of producing food in large quantities for the resort's restaurants and convention operations. Each restaurant has its own kitchen, but the central operation can produce ingredients in bulk when it makes more sense to do so. Rather than having five restaurants make five separate batches of pizza sauce, for example, the central kitchen can make a much larger batch and distribute it throughout the property. Jeff Oliveri, an assistant general manager who came up through a career in food operations, said that the approach reflects a broader philosophy within the company. Kalahari tries to keep as much of the operation in-house as possible, he said, rather than relying on outside contractors. That applies to food, laundry, and other behind-the-scenes functions. If you have a vision of what you want as a product, the best way to do it is to build it internally, Oliveri said. The central operation also houses support functions such as finance, information technology, housekeeping and facilities, allowing the resort to move supplies and services throughout the property largely out of sight of guests. The result is a resort designed to function almost like a small city. Kalahari estimates more than 3,600 people will be on the property on a busy day when employees, guests, and other visitors are taken into account. The idea behind it all, that scale is ultimately what Kalahari is selling. Families can spend an entire day in the water park, move to the arcade or other entertainment, eat at one of the restaurants, and retreat to a hotel room without leaving the property. Convention attendees can hold meetings in the same building where their families can spend the day at the water park. And because the water park is indoors, the resort isn't dependent on Virginia's summer weather. That's part of the reason state tourism officials describe the project as a four-season destination. The Nelson family has spent nearly 30 years expanding that idea. And now, the most visible part of that evolution is hard to miss. The slides rise above the building alongside the interstate, giving passing drivers a glimpse of the attractions that will open to the public in November. That article was from the Front Page by Sean Jones with the Richmond Times-Dispatch. Kalahari making a $900 million splash. Massive Virginia resort with indoor water park set to open to public in November. Alex?
0: Thank you, Shania. Next article, from the Front Page, by Dave Ress for the Richmond Times-Dispatch, titled Next Era Sweetens Its Offer. Revised bill would boost credits, add 600 jobs. Residential ratepayers would see credits on their power bills for twice as long as first proposed under a series of revisions to Next Era Energy's $67 billion bid to acquire Dominion Energy. The extension would come from redirecting credits to residential customers that would otherwise go to data centers. Shareholders of the merged companies would also fund a $100 million addition to Dominion's Energy Share program, which helps people struggling to pay energy bills. In addition, NextEra is proposing to create 600 new Virginia jobs, including positions in a $500 million-plus office tower to be built on the vacant lot next to Dominion's Canal Street headquarters. NextEra will maintain the current number of Dominion jobs in Virginia for 5 years. This is in response to what we've heard, listening to policymakers and stakeholders. We have heard about affordability, about jobs, about clean energy, said John W. Ketchum, NextEra's chairman, president, and chief executive officer, in an interview to the Richmond Times-Dispatch by phone on Sunday. Ketchum said the bill credits for residential customers would continue for 4 years instead of the 2 years that the companies proposed in their merger agreement this spring. In addition to shifting credits from data centers to residential customers, NextEra would boost the funds available for Virginia bill credits from $1.78 billion to $1.87 billion, he said. We are fully committed to ensuring that data centers pay their fair share, Ketchum said. NextEra's Florida utility has done so with a rate structure similar to Dominion's program, requiring large collateral payments and long-term contracts for set payments from data centers. Ketchum said NextEra shares Governor Abigail Spanberger's belief that data centers should pay the full cost of service, He said he agreed with her successful argument that the State Corporation Commission should shift more of the costs of high-voltage transmission lines to data centers. Separately, in a filing last week with the SCC, Amazon Data Services, one of the biggest data center operators in Virginia, with multi-billion dollar plans to expand here, said it would reallocate any bill credits it could receive in order to make other Virginians' bills more affordable. The SCC is reviewing the merger to ensure it does not harm Virginia ratepayers and has the power to approve, reject, or demand changes. The $100 million shareholders will add, or the $100 million that shareholders will add to Dominion's Energy Share program would come on top of the General Assembly's directive this year to expand funding of that program by between $156 million and $204 million over the next 12 years. Longer term, Ketchum said the merged companies would have the buying and financing power to bring big savings on their costs, savings that would be reflected in customers' bills. Being able to operate at a large scale pays off, Ketchum said. I'd say look at what we have done at Florida Power and Light, where electric bills have declined 20% between 2006 and now, in real terms, as adjusted for inflation, he said. On the jobs front, NextEra would employ 600 people in Virginia. These new positions would include individuals involved in NextEra's current work on small modular reactors, battery storage, grid modernization, and cybersecurity. The cost of the new tower will fall on shareholders, not Virginia ratepayers. Any work these NextEra employees do for the company's giant Florida utility or other energy companies would be billed to those firms, and it is only the jobs they do on Dominion's Virginia system that would ultimately be part of ratepayers' bills after review by the SCC. The companies expect suppliers will move another 400 jobs to Virginia. Shareholders also will fund a new $100 million workforce program aimed at training people to fill what the companies expect will be a growing number of positions. We're building a clean energy ecosystem in Virginia, Ketchum said. This is not the usual merger, where the objective is usually to save money by cutting jobs, he said. This is a combination of companies that are growing and that intend to be market leaders, he said. NextEra and Dominion have also proposed a $1 billion 5-year commitment to buy equipment, materials, and supplies from Virginia businesses. The two firms also plan to launch an annual energy conference in Virginia on the same scale as Houston's annual CERA Week, that's C-E-R-A, which this year brought more than 2,470 firms, 2,200 top energy company executives, and 588 government officials, including 67 ministers of energy, to the city. The conference would focus on the electricity sector, and the two companies say they believe that, for electricity, Richmond could become the same kind of business center that Houston is for oil and gas. But some things won't change if the SCC and regulators in South and North Carolina, along with the Federal Energy Regulatory Commission and the United States Nuclear Regulatory Commission, approve the merger, Ketchum said. Dominion's Virginia utility will still be subject to SCC review of its rates and plans for power plants and the wires and equipment that carry electricity, Ketchum said. The Commission's every 2-year review of base rates, as well as its reviews of surcharges for new facilities, will still focus on whether Dominion is making enough, too much, or too little money to ensure reliable electric service. NextEra is committed to expanding renewable energy and battery storage as required by the Virginia Clean Economy Act and recent legislation on battery storage, Ketchum said. NextEra has the nation's largest fleet of solar, wind, and battery facilities, he said. SCC oversight over the Virginia utility's financial relations to its parent company remains in place to ensure that ratepayers are not covering costs that should fall on shareholders or on NextEra's other businesses. State law banning electric utilities from disconnecting customers when temperatures fall below 32 degrees or rise above 92 degrees will remain in effect. We want to put customers first. We want to be sure we're putting our best foot forward, Ketchum said. The enhanced terms are significant, said Speaker Don Scott, who detailed a series of concerns about electric bills, disconnections, clean energy, and jobs in a letter earlier this month. I think they've addressed a lot of the issues I had about disconnections, about affordability, and jobs and clean energy, Scott said. He said he felt the merger deserves serious consideration by the SCC. Now, everyone's got to do their job. We're going to make sure they keep their word. The SCC and the General Assembly need to make sure they keep their promises, Scott said. Richmond Mayor Danny Avula said the revised terms were the kinds of commitments the city had been looking for. Dominion NextEra are proposing to invest big in Richmond, a new downtown tower, a commitment to preserve jobs and add new jobs here, large investments in the workforce development pipeline, and an even greater rebate commitment to the residential ratepayers of Virginia, he said. House Minority Leader Terry Kilgore said, all in all, I think this is a good move. That article by Dave Ress for the Times-Dispatch, titled NextEra Sweetens Its Offer. Shania?
1: Thank you, Alex. We'll move now to news from the nation and world. Our first article, global AI stocks tumble. Industry chiefs call for slowing development. Trump rejects worries, by Johan M. Cherian and Gregor Stewart Hunter with Reuters. Artificial intelligence. AI-linked stocks plunged worldwide Monday after leaders of the biggest artificial intelligence companies warned of risks from rapid development, the starkest threat yet to the billions of dollars being poured into the industry that have driven world markets to record highs. The sell-off rippled through the industry, where companies increasingly rely on debt and circular financing to fund ambitious AI spending plans, even as global borrowing costs, reflected in multi-year high bonds yields, continue to rise. Anthropic CEO Dario Amodei, in a lengthy essay shared on social media Saturday, called on AI companies to slow the rate at which they advance model capabilities amid mounting fears of misuse of artificial intelligence. Both Elon Musk, who runs xAI, and Sam Altman, CEO of OpenAI, said they agree with Amodei. Altman also said the company would not proceed with an IPO this year, citing safety concerns. Wall Street's elite tech index, the NASDAQ 100, slid to a 6-week low in early trading as chip stocks, which have led the AI sugar rush, fell the most. President Donald Trump said on Monday that the U.S. already has guardrails in place to regulate and prosecute AI companies, appearing to play down industry leaders' concerns. The only control or guardrails that AI needs is a strong and smart, high IQ president, and the USA has that in spades. Trump wrote on social media, adding that China would benefit from the doubt of being cast on artificial intelligence development. We already have tremendous criminal and regulatory power over these companies. There is a sick conspiracy going on against AI and data centers, and the only one that is happy about it is China. The market decline followed weeks of reports of AI agents acting against their operators' instructions to access external systems, as well as the departure of prominent AI safety researchers who warned that the rapidly progressing technology could lead to the extinction of the human race in the not-too-distant future. On Saturday, Anthropic's Amade outlined a three-step framework intended to pace development and create more time to manage its risks. The Trump administration has stopped AI people from doing bad or potentially bad things, like Dario Anthropic, who is now pretending to be a perfect little angel and will continue to do so, Trump posted. That article was from News and Nations and World, called Global AI Stocks Tumble. Industry chiefs call for slowing development. Trump rejects worries, by Johan M. Cherian and Gregor Stewart Hunter with Reuters. Our next article, also from Nation and World. McConnell returns to the Senate. Lawmaker hasn't been seen in public since June medical episode. Jay Stahl and Zachary Shermerly with USA Today. Washington, Congress. Washington. Senator Mitch McConnell, Republican Kentucky, returned to the Senate on Monday after a months-long absence that fueled nationwide speculation about his well-being. Today I'll cast my first Senate vote since I took a bad fall back in June. I'm really looking forward to being back on the Senate floor and seeing my colleagues, McConnell said in statement. My recovery has been a long and often frustrating process, and the lingering effects of childhood polio haven't made it any easier. I'm still not quite back to 100%, but I have assured Senate Majority Leader John Thune that as I continue with physical therapy on the advice of my doctors, I will do my best to present for tough votes when our conference needs me, he added. The seven-term senator, 84, returned to Capitol Hill for a vote that coincides with the end of week five Senate recess Monday. For much of the summer, McConnell's absence complicated the political dynamics in the upper chamber, where Republicans wield a slim 53-seat majority that requires few to no defections to be able to enact President Donald Trump's policy priorities. The senator's extended absence and his office's lack of detailed updates about his condition ignited a fierce debate among the tension between lawmakers' medical privacy and public duties. McConnell's absence began in June, and in a subsequent July 12th statement to his constituents, he said he was briefly unconscious after a fall and was admitted to a hospital amid widespread speculation about his health. According to emergency dispatch audio, emergency responders were called to an address listed in records as the senator's Washington residence on June 14th. Publicly available call audio indicated someone was unconscious. Another call several minutes later indicated someone was in cardiac arrest. McConnell announced August 6th that he was just discharged from a rehabilitation center to recover at his Washington residence. McConnell stepped down from his role as majority leader in January 2025 and was succeeded by Thune, Republican South Dakota. He announced he would not seek re-election last February and will likely be placed by Rep. Andy Barr, a fellow Republican who is expected to win a full six-year term in November. That article was from Nation and World on page A10. Called McConnell Returns to the Senate. Lawmaker hasn't been seen in public since June medical episode, by Jay Stahl and Zachary Shermerly with the USA Today. Alex?
0: Thank you, Shania. Next, we have two short pieces from Reuters. The first, headlined EPA to repeal Biden's carbon emission rules. New climate policy will halt regulation of greenhouse gases. Dateline Washington. The Environmental Protection Agency announced rules Monday to repeal former President Joe Biden's limits on carbon emissions from coal and gas-fired power plants and to prevent future climate-focused regulations of those facilities. The move is part of President Donald Trump's efforts to unwind United States climate policy that his administration says hinders energy production. The announcement was made on the sidelines of a gathering of G20 energy ministers this week in Houston, where the global officials will discuss energy security, expanding baseload power, and regulatory efficiency. EPA Administrator Lee Zeldin said new moves to prevent future regulation of greenhouse gas emissions from the power sector will enable the United States to build new generating infrastructure needed to meet skyrocketing electricity demand. Environmental groups slammed the new proposal, saying it would cost more than that in damage to the environment and public health. The electricity sector is responsible for almost a quarter of United States greenhouse gas pollution. That news brief from Reuters headlined EPA to repeal Biden's carbon emission rules. Next, piece from Reuters headlined Supreme Court won't let USPS restrict ballots, ruling a setback for president who insists there is voter fraud. The United States Supreme Court declined on Monday to let the United States Postal Service enforce a rule targeting mail-in ballots, dealing a setback to President Donald Trump's effort to restrict voting by mail ahead of November's midterm elections that will determine control of Congress. The justices denied the Justice Department's request to lift a ruling by Boston-based United States District Judge Indira Talwani that blocked the Postal Service from enforcing the measure while legal challenges by states and voting rights groups proceed. The agency adopted the measure after Trump issued a March executive order aimed at tightening rules governing mail voting. The government is unlikely to succeed on the merits of its challenge to the district court's preliminary injunction, the court said in its one-paragraph order. Justice Samuel Alito, joined by fellow conservative Justice Clarence Thomas, dissented from Monday's decision, comparing some of the challengers' claims to a Hail Mary pass that is unlikely to be successfully completed. The Postal Service has broad authority to regulate the mail, Alito added. That news brief from Reuters headlined, Supreme Court won't let USPS restrict ballots. Shania?
1: Thanks, Alex. Returning to the front page, our first article is Dolly fans turn grief into glitter. Parade celebrates legacy of country music queen. By Gwendolyn Miles with the Richmond Times-Dispatch. Carytown. Nearly 100 Richmonders gathered in Carytown on Sunday afternoon for a tribute parade honoring the late Dolly Parton. Parade goers began at Babes of Carytown, walking the length of the shopping district in a sea of blonde wigs, sparkles, and rainbows. The group then looped back and ended in the parking lot of Dogma Grooming and Pet Needs to sing along to some of Parton's most famous songs. The Bright Side highlights uplifting moments across our community. Visit our website to read more about and share your ideas. The Bright Side, where good news lives. Crystal Whitley organized the event, saying she reached out to Babes of Carytown to ask if the bar could act as a starting point of the parade. Whitley says she chose Babes because Parton was an ally to the LGBTQ+ community. Those who arrived for the Dolly Parton Parade were able to come to Babes afterwards for a Dolly-themed brunch and karaoke. Whitley posted about hosting the event on her Crystal Blue Persuasion Facebook account. The post was picked up by Style Weekly, which she says then doubled the turnout. This is the first one, Whitley said. Hopefully, it'll be even bigger and better next year. Whitley says she's considering applying for a permit for next year's Dolly Parade, looking to close part of Carey Street. If possible, she hopes to have proper floats depicting the late country star. Whitley grew up a fan of Dolly's, saying her love for the musical icon was passed down to her mother, passed down to her from her grandmother. Dolly was a unifying presence, Whitley said. She crossed all the barriers and lines. Whitley has since introduced her own daughter to Dolly Parton's music. Her daughter was the person who broke the news of Parton's passing to her. She was like something passed down from woman to woman, Whitley said. Sarah Frances Santa Maria wore a red sparkly dress with butterfly wings to the parade. I decided to be a butterfly because love is like a butterfly, Santa Maria said, referencing Dolly Parton's song of the same name. Santa Maria says her favorite Dolly Parton song is Jolene. Coat of Many Colors is Whitley's favorite Dolly song. She says the songs make her cry almost every time she listens to it. My mom used to make my clothes when I was a kid, Whitley said, so it kind of gets me emotional. Both women also love Dolly's classic hit, 9 to 5, calling it an empowering tune that most everyone could relate to. She was the one person we could all agree on, Santa Maria said. That article was by Gwendolyn Miles from our front page, called Dolly Fans Turn Grief into Glitter. Parade celebrates legacy of country music queen. Richmond Times-Dispatch. Alex?
0: Thank you, Shania. Next article from page A2 by Dave Ress for the Richmond Times-Dispatch, titled, Taylor, Fixing Trump's Healthcare Cuts Priority. The candidate heard about a grandson whose Medicaid-funded service hours were halved, and how a mother of two disabled sons worries about cuts still to come, as Henrico Commonwealth's attorney Shannon Taylor shared her own family's struggles to care for her dad. Let's be honest, there is money out there. Taylor, the Democrat challenging Representative Rob Whitman, told a small gathering of First District voters and supporters at the Glen Allen Library in Henrico County. Remember, Rob Whitman has voted 5 times to extend this war in Iran. There is money there, just not for you, Taylor said. We are not prioritizing what is important in this nation when we are saying that a war that we should not even be in, and we have no way of getting out, is more important than the lives and the health of Americans, Taylor said. Cuts to Medicaid in President Donald Trump's One Big Beautiful Bill and the heavy new administrative burdens it imposed to enforce tighter eligibility are causing real pain, she said. Nearly 300,000 Virginians are at risk of losing Medicaid coverage, while more than 90,000 have dropped Affordable Care Act coverage after Congress declined to extend the enhanced tax credits that made it more affordable for middle-income Americans. Certainly, one of the things I want to do first and foremost is to make sure that we are putting this health care funding back in place. You have to put it back in place because it is life or death for families, she said. Taylor said she also wanted to restore the expired Affordable Care Act credits. She said she also wants to get private equity investors out of the healthcare business, where they have been active buying up provider networks. No private equity should be profiting off of people's healthcare and their health situation. It is not right. It's just morally wrong, she said. After talking about the challenges of finding help for her father when her mother needed knee surgery, and ultimately having to call on family members for caregiving, Taylor said it was heartbreaking to hear how Ada Pacheco worried about whether her daughter, in remission after treatment for cancer, would get the follow-up treatment she needed for arthritis that is so severe she can sometimes barely walk. Medicaid has not only been a lifesaver for her, but it gives her the opportunity to live life. But she needs that follow-up treatment, Pacheco said. We are getting paperwork, for example, last minute. We received a document May 21st. It was dated May 12th for important forms for renewal of her SNAP, that is Supplemental Nutrition Assistance Program benefits, to be due on Saturday, May 23rd. That's ridiculous, she said. The mail can be terrifying for people who depend on Medicaid, said Melissa Early. Several years ago, I was diagnosed with cancer and had to stop working. My partner was a great caregiver, and in the middle of all that, she had a traumatic brain injury. And so, as I am recovering, I had to become a caregiver, Early said. If we lose that coverage for her, we could literally be on the street, she said. I don't think that people have a grasp of how important these benefits are, she said. Getting an envelope in the mail that has a certain return address from social services or the state Medicaid agency just takes your breath away, and just the thought of losing it is like our whole lives will fall apart around this, she said. Social services departments determine eligibility for Medicaid. Catherine Ray cares for her high school and middle school sons, whose disabilities require daily help with basic tasks such as bathing, toileting, eating, and moving around. She expects to be doing that for the rest of her life. The one thing that has been the biggest support throughout all this is that our children have been on Medicaid waiver. It is the same that enables us to take care of them in our home and in our local community. She is worried about a United States Department of Justice notice that it will not rely on the Olmstead decision that forcing people with disabilities into institutions is a violation of their civil rights. She is concerned that means Washington will no longer support the kind of community-based services she relies on to help care for her sons. That could mean children like her sons will be forced to live in institutions, she said. We need to know that Medicaid will be there, that we will have services that we can rely on as we plan for their future and our future as a family. We need to have that support, she said. That article by Dave Ress for the Times-Dispatch, titled Taylor, Fixing Trump's Healthcare Cuts Priority. Shania?
1: All right. Thank you, Alex. Back to the front page. VCU board gives okay for $206 million dorm. 985-bed structure set to open in fall of 2028 by Eric Kalenich. West Gray Street, Virginia Commonwealth University's newest dormitory project, is getting closer to reality. The Board of Visitors at Virginia Commonwealth University has approved a contract for the Richmond-based Shellstrom & Lee to serve as a construction manager for a $206 million dormitory on West Gray Street. The facility, set to open in the fall of 2028, will expand VCU's on-campus housing supply at a time when the university expects to grow. VCU announced plans for the dorm in 2024. The 13-story structure at 700 West Gray Street will feature 985 beds in a single and double occupancy rooms. The ground floor will feature space for retail, dining, a lobby, and other amenities. The university already conducted demolition, removing the former Sally Bell's Kitchen building, the former Bookholders.com building, and a three-story VCU office building. VCU leaders have said they want to transform Gray Street into the campus's main thoroughfare. Last week, VCU's board approved a contract for Shellstrom & Lee's not to exceed $146 million. In addition to that construction price, VCU plans to spend $29 million on design and other related costs and an additional $31 million toward capitalized interest, the cost of issuing debt, and a contingency fund. VCU will pay for the project by issuing bonds and using housing payments to pay off the bonds. Students pay about $14,000 per year to live on campus. Earlier this summer, the university issued $81 million worth of revenue bonds, and a portion of the sales will go toward the dormitory. VCU's bond rating is AA3 from Moody's and AA from S&P, both of which are considered a high grade. VCU said the new beds will help replace the 518 spots that were lost in 2021 when the university closed the century-old Johnson Hall after discovering elevated levels of mold. VCU plans to convert the tower at Laurel and West Franklin Streets into offices. Work on the renovation is expected to begin between 2028 and 2030, according to the university's master plan. VCU has welcomed large freshman classes in recent years, and at times has needed a hotel to house all its students. Almost 6,000 VCU students live on campus, and they perform better academically than students who live off campus, VCU said. The university expects enrollment to continue growing, even as some colleges have struggled to find enough students. VCU is working on other major projects at the same time, including a $445 million dental school on the university's downtown campus. Last week, VCU's board approved a $37 million contract to begin demolition, utility infrastructure upgrades, site excavation, and other work. VCU's board still needs to approve a construction contract before the new building can go up. The dental school is expected to open in 2030. Construction is being funded by the state. VCU also plans to purchase and renovate the Altrier Center for Research and Technology at a cost of roughly $230 million. VCU and Altria are currently in negotiation and expect to close the deal later this year, said Richard Slowowski, Associate Vice President for Facilities Management. VCU and the state will split the cost. That article from our front page was called VCU Board Gives Okay for $206 Million Dorm, 985-bed structure set to open in fall of 2028 by Eric Kalenich. All right, we're going to take a short break. We'll be back in a moment with today's birthdays, followed by opinions, letters to the editor, and more news as time allows.

0: 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We are currently halfway through our reading of today's Richmond Times Dispatch, and before we return to that reading, we do have some birthdays to announce. For September 15th, that is a happy birthday to Douglas Johnson and Otto Kritz. Once again, happy birthday to Douglas Johnson and Otto Kritz. And we are back to the reading of the Richmond Times Dispatch for Tuesday, September 15th. For Virginia Voice, your readers are Shania Taylor and Alex Childress.
1: Thank you, Alex. Our first article in the opinion section comes from Virginia Mandates, Stop Sending Small Businesses the Bill. Governor Abigail Spanberger recently told Virginia's joint money committees that one of the most valuable things governments can offer businesses right now is stability. As a small business owner, I could not agree more. My husband and I have spent more than two decades building businesses. We know our employees, their families, and our customers personally. We also know what exactly it means when the cost of doing business goes up, because there is no giant corporate office somewhere else to absorb it. The bill lands on our desk. That is why the disconnect between the governor's affordability message and what Virginia's small businesses are actually being asked to shoulder warrants attention and a course correction. Affordability was central to Spanberger's campaign. At a 2025 roundtable with entrepreneurs, she said affordability challenges affect not only individuals, but also business owners, and pledged to support small businesses and lower costs. It was a good message, but the reality since then has been a little different. Yes, the administration can point to some tax relief, including an increase on Virginia's standard deduction. But while Richmond continues to talk about lowering costs, small business owners are being handed new costs, mandates, and compliance requirements. Beginning in July 2027, Virginia will be phasing in a new paid sick leave mandate. In 2028, Virginia's new paid family and medical leave program begins, funded through mandatory payroll contributions from employers and employees. For many small businesses, these additional costs create a real strain. NFIB found that among small businesses that do not offer paid leave, nearly 6 in 10 cite affordability or insufficient profitability as the reason. The minimum wage is scheduled to increase to $13.75 in 2027 and $15 in 2028. Employers are also navigating new hiring rules, including requirements to post salary ranges and restrictions on asking applicants about salary history. We can debate the merits of any one of these policies, but that misses the bigger point. Small businesses don't experience government one bill at a time. We experience it all at once. A business with 20 or 30 employees does not have a floor of lawyers, a human resources department, and a compliance team. The owner is often the HR department, the bookkeeper, the recruiter, and the person making sure there is enough money in the account to make payroll on Friday. So when Richmond adds another mandate, another payroll cost, or a compliance requirement, that cost does not magically disappear. We have to absorb it by raising prices, putting off hiring and cutting back elsewhere. Eventually, somebody pays for it. And more often than not, it is the same families that politicians say they're trying to help who end up footing the bill. Virginia has expanded localities' ability to ask voters to approve an additional 1% sales tax for certain projects. Whatever the purpose, small businesses understand that higher prices at the register affect consumer behavior, and retailers are the ones responsible for collecting the tax. This is how an affordability problem becomes a cycle. Government responds to rising costs by raising costs for employers. Businesses then have to account for those costs. Families are most likely to feel the impact through higher prices, fewer jobs, or fewer opportunities. Meanwhile, Virginia's general fund revenues recently came in nearly $1 billion above forecast. Perhaps that should prompt Richmond to ask a different question. Instead of asking what else government can require employers to do, why not ask what government can do to make it easier to hire another employee, give someone a raise, invest in new equipment, or open another location? That would mean taking a serious look

0: Instead of asking what else government can require employers to do, why not ask what government can do to make it easier to hire another employee, give someone a raise, invest in new equipment, or open another location? That would mean taking a serious look at the cumulative costs of new mandates before they pass, giving small employers realistic timelines to comply, and pairing new requirements with meaningful tax or regulatory relief. More than anything, it means listening to the people who actually have to make the numbers work. I want Virginia workers to earn more. I want them to have good jobs, good benefits, and opportunities to build a better life here in our Commonwealth, just like every responsible business owner does. But those things depend on having healthy businesses that can afford to hire, invest, and grow. My message to Governor Spanberger: you cannot make Virginia more affordable by treating its small businesses like an unlimited checking account. Kim Taylor is a former member of the Virginia House of Delegates and a small business owner from Dinwiddie County. That article was from our front page, page A7, called "Stop Sending Small Businesses the Bill" by Virginia Mandates. Alex?
1: Thank you, Shania. Next opinion piece by Kerry Sheffield. And there is the note that Kerry Sheffield is vice chair of the Virginia Board for Professional and Occupational Regulation and director of the Center for AI and Technology at Independent Women. Her opinion piece is titled "The Cost of One More License." Affordability is a top issue for voters. That includes the price of groceries, housing, healthcare, energy, and much more. Costs rise often not through one dramatic policy, but through thousands of small decisions made in government boardrooms that most voters never see. I sit on one of those boards. In late August, Virginia's Board for Professional and Occupational Regulation, where I serve as vice chair in a seat through June 2028, appointed by former Governor Glenn Youngkin, voted against the Commonwealth creating a new professional license for radon measurement and mitigation specialists. It's a minor decision in the bigger scheme of things, but it is a useful case study in how affordability problems grow, one reasonable-sounding regulation at a time. An industry trade group, the Indoor Environments Association's Virginia chapter, petitioned the Virginia legislature to create a new occupational license in addition to existing radon professional certifications. Virginia law requires radon testers and mitigators to hold credentials through one of two private EPA-recognized bodies, the National Radon Proficiency Program, or NRPP, or the National Radon Safety Board, NRSB. These bodies approve training, administer proctored exams, enforce continuing education, and can revoke bad actors' credentials. But the petitioners argued that the penalties available to NRPP and NRSB are limited and difficult to enforce, requiring government intervention. It is a plausible-sounding argument. It is also, on inspection, unwarranted. Our staff spent months reviewing the record before our board meeting, and a few facts stood out. First, complaints against Virginia's radon professionals are exceedingly rare, often in the single digits annually. Second, when a homeowner is harmed by shoddy mitigation work, Virginia's legal systems provide remedies. Contract law, negligence claims, consumer protection statutes, and prosecutors to pursue justice. We found no documented pattern of Virginians left without recourse.

0: Additionally, when we looked at states that do license radon professionals, their dominant complaint about radon professionals was not consumer harm. Available national data does not reveal a wave of consumer complaints against certified radon professionals. It was licensees struggling to maintain their private national certification, with states sending scolding letters about the private labs. This essentially means separate licenses, two systems chasing the same competence, with two separate fees, two renewal calendars, and two bureaucracies to satisfy. In short, states' expansion of regulation did not solve a consumer protection problem. They created an administrative burden problem, then managed the fallout. President Donald Trump recognized this same dynamic. Trump's executive order 14192, Unleashing Prosperity Through Deregulation, signed in January 2025, requires federal agencies to identify at least 10 existing rules to repeal for every new one issued. The goal is to drive the net cost of federal regulation below zero. It is the right approach. Trump's Council of Economic Advisers reports that occupational licensing is a hidden tax on consumers, costing Americans up to $203 billion annually and roughly 2.8 million jobs. CEA's finding incorporates research by the Brookings Institution and echoed by the Obama White House's own Council of Economic Advisers in 2015. It benefits America if Virginia Governor Abigail Spanberger's fellow Democrats take cues from Old Dominion and work across the aisle to improve affordability for families nationwide. Regulatory creep often arrives as a modest ask through sympathetic arguments framed around consumer safety. Boards like ours are asked to weigh the visible, immediate appeal of "we must do something" against the invisible, diffuse costs of license fees, renewal deadlines, and one more barrier for a mitigator in rural Southwest Virginia, where, notably, licensed radon professionals are already scarcest. The geological radon risk is among the highest in the state. A new licensing fee does not recruit more mitigators into underserved areas. It thins the herd further, pricing out marginal practitioners while doing little to punish the handful of bad actors already operating outside the certification system. Each occupational license carries a cost showing up on someone's bill. The plumber, the barber, the radon tester, the homeowner. Multiply this pattern across hundreds of license types our department regulates, and we see why affordability is an elusive target. The trade association petitioning us advocated sincerely, and I understand their concerns. But sincerity is not evidence of necessity, and a regulatory board cannot accept the blanket premise that more licensing equals more safety. In this case, the petition did not hold up. Existing remedies work, complaints are rare, and states going further than Virginia are wrestling with duplicative red tape rather than achieving better outcomes. Our board's final report goes to the General Assembly in November, and it is on track not to recommend licensure. It's a small decision in a corner of one state government, but I am glad we asked questions about growing regulatory kudzu. If all governments asked these questions more often, our affordability problem would shrink. That opinion piece by Carrie Sheffield, titled the cost of one more license. Shania?
1: All right, our next opinion piece by Gleb Sipersky, who's a behavioral scientist and author of The Psychology of AI Adoption at Work. This article is called Turn AI into a Training Tool, Strengthen the Career Ladder. Virginia has declared September Workforce Development Month, highlighting career guidance, training, apprenticeships, and employer talent pipelines. That makes this the right time to add one question to every artificial intelligence investment. What happens to the next generation of skilled workers? The question is becoming urgent. The Stanford Digital Economy Lab's August update found that employment among U.S. workers ages 22 to 25 is highly AI-exposed occupations is about 19% below the path implied by similarly aged workers in less exposed occupations, compared with 15% in the July 2025 data vintage. The change is appearing mainly through reduced hiring rather than a wave of separations. Virginia should respond through the workforce infrastructure it is already building. In June, Virginia Works launched a statewide registered apprenticeship intermediary network to help employers create and expand structured pathways into skilled work. The same logic belongs inside AI-enabled professional jobs. When an employer automates routine research, first drafts, scheduling, documentation, or analysis, it should run an apprenticeship test with four questions. First, which beginner tasks are disappearing? Name them. Vague promises about augmentation hide the real redesign. Second, what higher value practice replaces them? A junior worker should move into verification, exception handling, controlled testing, client communication, or supervised recommendations, not into passive tool monitoring. Third, who coaches the new responsibility? AI can accelerate preparation, but experienced colleagues still need to explain why a single exception matters, why an apparently correct output fails, and when the safest course is escalation. Fourth, how quickly does the worker reach independent competence? That metric should sit beside cost savings, cycle time, and output. If automation saves substantial labor time, but also significantly extends the time required to develop a capable specialist, the business case is weaker than it appears. This is not an argument for preserving busy work. Employers should automate routine preparation aggressively when the economics and risk controls support it. The goal is to preserve the developmental function of entry-level work while improving the work itself. Consider a new analyst. Instead of spending hours collecting data for a report, the analyst can receive an AI-generated first pass and be responsible for checking sources, identifying missing evidence, and defending a recommendation to a senior colleague. A new operations worker can move sooner from compiling schedules to resolving bounded exceptions. A junior HR professional can spend less time formatting material and more time reviewing whether an AI-supported recommendation is fair, accurate, and explainable. That is a faster apprenticeship, not a weaker one. Virginia already knows how to build structured pathways from learning to responsibility. Its workforce system should make that same progression explicit wherever AI changes entry-level work. The state's strongest employers will use AI to reduce preparation time and increase judgment practice. That is how productivity gains become a deeper talent pipeline rather than a thinner one. That article from our opinions page was written by Gleb Sipersky, a behavioral scientist and author of the Psychology of AI Adopted Work. The article was Turn AI into a Training Tool. Alex?
0: Thank you, Shania. Next article from page A9 by Noel Randowich for Reuters, headlined Calls for AI Slow Down Pummel Chipmakers. Wall Street ended down on Monday, weighed down by losses in NVIDIA and other chip makers after top executives in United States artificial intelligence companies raised safety concerns and called for a slowdown in the development of AI. Investors were also jittery after the benchmark 10-year Treasury yield briefly surpassed 5% for the first time since 2023, ahead of this week's Federal Reserve meeting. The United States Central Bank is widely expected to raise interest rates. AI-linked stocks plunged worldwide after the leaders of Anthropic, OpenAI, and xAI warned of risks from rapid development. Shares of NVIDIA declined 3.4%, while Micron Technology dropped over 5%. Broadcom and Advanced Micro Devices each fell over 4%. Brent crude futures settled 1% higher at $105.68 per barrel as worries about energy supplies mounted following new strikes on Saudi Arabian energy infrastructure and attacks on ships in the Middle East. High inflation, heavy corporate and government borrowing, and concerns about the long-term United States fiscal trajectory have sent United States Treasury yields higher in the past month. The 5% mark that the 10-year yield hit Monday is a threshold that analysts warned could ripple through the United States economy and threaten the bull market in stocks by denting the relative appeal of U.S. equities. Traders are pricing in a 90% chance that the Fed will raise interest rates by 25 basis points at its policy meeting Wednesday to fight inflation related to high oil prices, according to CME's Fed Watch. The 10-year going above 5% is huge and speaks volumes, and it may pressure the Fed to do more than just one rate hike, said Jake Dollarhide, CEO of Longbow Asset Management. The S&P 500 declined 0.48% to end the session at 7,619.98 points. The NASDAQ declined 0.56% to 26,186.41 points, while the Dow Jones Industrial Average declined 0.29% to 52,421.20 points. Volume on U.S. exchanges was relatively heavy, with 15.3 billion shares traded, compared to an average of 14.8 billion shares over the previous 20 sessions. ServiceNow, Adobe, and Workday rallied between 4% and 7.4%. Bose and other software stocks have sold off in recent sessions over worries that competition from AI companies could hurt their margins. Bank of America tumbled 5.1% after CEO Brian Moynihan said he expects investment banking fees to drop by at least 10% in the third quarter. That article by Noel Randewich for Reuters headlined Calls for AI Slowdown Pummel Chipmakers. And with that, we will take a short break. Shania and I will be back with the obituaries and more news as time allows. Stay with us, please.

0: 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Our friends at the Virginia Department for the Blind and Vision Impaired have some career opportunities to bring to your attention. Most positions are full-time salaried employment, though some pay an hourly wage. Applications must be submitted before 11:55 p.m. for positions with a closing date. More detailed information and application instructions are available online at jobs.virginia.gov. There is a maintenance and operations coordinator position available in Richmond with a closing date of September 15th. There is a driver position available in Fairfax. That is an hourly wage-based position with a closing date of September 24th. There is an orientation and mobility specialist position available in Fairfax. And there is an education coordinator position available in Richmond. Again, visit online at jobs.virginia.gov to apply. All jobs have been posted by the Virginia Department for the Blind and Vision Impaired. We are encouraging individuals with disabilities to apply through the Commonwealth Alternative Hiring Process. For more information, call the Department for Aging and Rehabilitative Services at 1-800-552-5019. And we are back to the reading of the Richmond Times-Dispatch for Tuesday, September 15th. For Virginia Voice, your readers are Shania Taylor and Alex Childress. And I will begin with the obituaries from the Tuesday, September 15th, Richmond Times-Dispatch. Bay, Kevin David Bay. 61, passed away on July 5th. He spent many years serving his community as an X-ray technician. He is survived by his wife Sarah, his daughter Kim, and his brothers Gregory Bay, John Levy, and Robert Bray. Fuller, Dr. William Allen Fuller, Jr., passed September 7th, 2026, in Chapel Hill, North Carolina. He was 81 years old. He is survived by Wendy, his wife of nearly 51 years, and siblings Beverly Fuller Hope, Armistead Fuller, West Fuller, and Lucy Fuller. Allen was a graduate of Washington and Lee University and the Medical College of Virginia. He served as lieutenant commander in the United States Navy and then joined the Fuller Roberts Clinic in South Boston, Virginia, as a general surgeon. He practiced there until his retirement in 2013. Jones, Lori Jones. Lori Schmeidel Jones passed August 15th, 2026. She was preceded in death by her parents, Paul Schmeidel and Joan Schmeidel, as well as her brothers, John and Jeff, and by her husband, Chuck Jones. Mangum, Dr. Anthony Bryant Mangum, English professor at Virginia Commonwealth University for over 50 years, died September 13th, 2026. He is survived by his children, Anthony Bryant Mangum Jr., Creighton Wren Mangum, and Dr. Charlotte Mangum Wincott. Merrill, Cynthia Westneat Merrill, 81, passed on June 29th, 2026 in Maryland. Cynthia graduated from the University of Virginia School of Medicine in 1973, one of three women in her class. After retiring from medicine, Cynthia returned to school and earned a master's in library science from the University of North Carolina at Chapel Hill in 2002. She went on to teach as an adjunct professor of medical humanities at the University of Richmond. She is survived by her son, Thomas Merrill, and his wife, Jacqueline, as well as their children, Henry and Rosalind, Cynthia's son, Jesse Merrill, and daughter, Susanna Brewis, and her husband, Brad. Thompson, William Taliaferro Thompson III, also known as T, passed on September 2, 2026. He co-founded Financial Corporation of Virginia and later went on to manage the Richmond office of A.G. Edwards, now Wells Fargo. T is survived by his loving wife, Carrie McKinney Thompson, his children, Carrie Thompson Viego, Sarah Thompson Mayfield, Anne Taliaferro Thompson Elam, and William Taliaferro Thompson V. He is also survived by his sister, Jessie Thompson Cruson, his brother, Addison Baker Thompson, and sister-in-laws, Sue Thompson and Sylvia McKinney. He grew up in First Presbyterian Church and remained an active member for much of his adulthood, serving as both a deacon and an elder, and in other leadership roles. Finally, Moaning. Douglas James Moaning, 70, formerly of Columbus Grove, Ohio, and most recently of Chesterfield, Virginia, passed on September 13, 2026. He is survived by his wife, Susan Moaning, stepson, Cameron Elliott, as well as his brothers, Wayne Moaning, Jeff Moaning, and Larry Moaning, and sister, Lisa Vance. Douglas served in the United States Air Force. And that is all of the obituaries in today's paper. If you would like to have any of them read to you again or in greater detail, please call Virginia Voice at 804-266-2477. Shania?
1: All right, we're back to the news, starting on page A13 with State and Regional, Charlottesville. Claims of beatings arrested Charlottesville homeless encampment unfounded, city says, by David Velasquez with the Daily Progress. Allegations of arrests, institutionalizations, and violence as Charlottesville cleared the homeless encampment on its eastern boundary earlier this month are entirely unfounded, the city says. The city cleared the roughly 70-tent encampment along the Rivanna River near Freebridge on September 1st, the same day it opened an emergency shelter on the north end of the city to house those displaced. The Daily Progress, which had reporters and a photographer on the scene that day and in the days leading up to the clearing, saw no evidence officials or law enforcement agents mistreated the men and women who have been living there for months. But city resident Isis Newman says differently. When the city says that things went smoothly and without incident, that includes multiple arrests of people who live down there, Newman, a frequent critic of the city's treatment of its homeless population, said during last Tuesday's city council meeting. You probably don't understand why I'm so infuriated at your actions, because you do not truly see the people you are oppressing as fellow people. You do not know the people you are harming. These people mean nothing to you, but they mean everything to me. Newman alleged that Freebridge residents' belongings were thrown away. Their tents went up in flames. They had mental breakdowns due to the oppression of the city, and that volunteers assisting with the clearing were threatened with arrests. That doesn't include the incidents prior, she added. The police increased police surveillance and violence toward everyone down there leading up to the displacement. We saw an increase in arrests and forced hospitalizations. We saw two people institutionalized in the week before the displacement, despite showing no new behaviors. I watched one of the most sweet, lovely people down there have her face slammed into the ground by cops to handcuff her, to force her to the hospital, so you would have more people out of your hair the day of, Newman said. Laura Sergani, another frequent critic of the city's handling of the homeless and the Freebridge encampment, also spoke up. When the deadline day came, it was under an extreme heat advisory, and city officials rolled up with their own fully equipped emergency mobile headquarters with full spreads of food and water and amenities. All while at the same time locking up and hauling away the two measly porta potties and washing stations that they had only recently provided for campers, Sergani told council. People help move their entire lives and leave behind the community that they had built together with the help of community members. Camping residents, however, were nonetheless traumatized, and many of them visibly suffering health concerns and complications brought on by the terrible physical and emotional strain of the day. City officials vehemently defended the operation to council. I assure you that at no time there was anyone slammed on the ground and arrested, Assistant City Manager Samuel Roman said. City Manager Sam Sanders said one encampment resident was arrested, but for unrelated reasons. We pulled off a relocation in a matter of weeks that did not require anyone to go to jail, Sanders told council. We had two officers on the encampment trail for the bulk of this operation, too. I think we heard loud and clear that we wanted to respond with the appropriate touch and to ensure that we needed individuals to hear the request to prepare themselves accordingly and to relocate. And we executed very well in that manner when no one was arrested except for the individual that had a different situation with the law that had to be addressed because of his issues in the past. But council also heard complaints about the emergency shelter. The shelter, a former office building at 2000 Holiday Drive, was acquired by the city in November of last year for $6.2 million, originally intended to be the city's first low-barrier homeless shelter after the situation at the Freebridge encampment reached a crisis level, with multiple reported rapes and death, within a matter of months. The city opted to delay a full redevelopment of the property and instead hire an out-of-state firm to open an emergency shelter there. Charlottesville contracted Phoenix-based Central Arizona Shelter Services to run the emergency shelter for $3 million. The emergency shelter will have the capacity for 120 beds, according to the city and CASS. But CASS has said it is starting with 58. Of those 58 beds, 57 are filled, according to Roman. Donna Chambers, who says he was a resident at the Freebridge encampment, told council last week people who moved to the emergency shelter are already leaving. Y'all made the news saying it was for us, it was for them, and a lot of the people there are not in it, Chambers said. There have been several people that have left this shelter already because y'all have no resources set up. Sergani said, despite the city's promise that the shelter would have a low barrier to entry, meaning unlike the Salvation Army's higher barrier shelter at 207 Ridge Street, there would be no need for government-issued identification or vows to abstain from drugs and alcohol. Its newest residents immediately met barriers they were not expecting. They were not greeted. In fact, by an easily accessible facility when they arrived, they're in their desperate need. Instead, they were required to do a pile of intensive paperwork just for a bed, Sergani said. People were given 10 p.m. curfews, outdoor showers and toilets, and beds 2 feet apart in a large windowless office space. Chambers, who says he is staying at 2000 Holiday Drive, described a shelter that is in no way a refuge from the outside world. Since I've been here, there's been 3 incidents that happened where men have threatened women, tried to fight women, tried to go on the women's side, he said. The women are scared to death to go outside at nighttime to use the bathroom. When counselors inquired with the city officials about Chambers' allegations, Roman said, I was not aware of that. The operators of the shelter were not aware of that. However, now that the concern has been raised, we'll certainly have conversations to ensure that we are doing everything we can to mitigate the to mitigate the reality or perception of what we heard tonight, he added. Sanders said if city officials sound defensive, it is because they are proud of the work they carried out on and before September 1st. I might sound a bit angry or what have you. It's just passion, and I care, and it's irritation when things are not being communicated fairly and accurately. It's important for us to make sure that people understand that we made a real difference in this community by opening the facility, Sanders said. It is challenging to deal with such a complicated issue when we can't come in the room and ask and everyone speak exactly the same situation that occurred. Counselor Jen Fleischer, who has been actively involved in the transition from Free Bridge to Holiday Drive, offered some solace to Sanders and city officials. She said there have already been a lot of positive outcomes from the emergency shelter, and that there are means for guests there to report complaints. I did volunteer for an overnight shift at the shelter on Saturday night, and I can assure you that they have multiple protocols and procedures for any complaints and grievances, she said. It's like any business opening on its first week. There will be some things that they'll want to refine and get better and better at doing. That article was out of Charlottesville by David Velasquez, entitled Claims of Beatings, Arrest at Charlottesville Homeless Encampment Unfounded, City Says. Alex?
0: Thank you, Shania. Our next article comes from VPM. It was published September 14th by Dean Mirshahi. Titled, Regional Water Work Group Recommends $32.8 million for Richmond Treatment Plant Upgrade. The state grant is set to fund a filter upgrade at the Douglas Dale Road facility. The Richmond Regional Water Work Group has recommended putting $32.8 million in state funding to improve the city's water treatment plant. The one-time grant is slated for a filter upgrade project at Richmond's main water treatment plant off Douglas Dale Road, which is expected to cost roughly $43.8 million overall. The other nearly $11 million will come from money collected from ratepayers in the city and region. Henrico County Manager John Vitolkas, a work group member, made the motion to approve the funding recommendation at a September 11th meeting, but he said it was pending assurances from state officials that the project is meeting the grant requirements laid out in Virginia's budget. From the city's perspective, we are confident that we are doing everything that is correct, said Scott Morris, Richmond Public Utilities Director. So, I have no issue with the motion, and I am glad to support it. Vitolkas called on officials from the Virginia Department of Health and Attorney General J. Jones' office to attest that the process has met the provisions in the Drinking Water Improvement budget line item in the state's latest spending plan, which covers July 1, 2026 to June 30, 2028. The budget item includes $50 million in fiscal year 2027 for VDH to give one-time grants to localities looking to upgrade or replace existing drinking water infrastructure, of which $32.8 million is now slated to go to Richmond. This budget item language also established the regional work group, which includes top officials from the city of Richmond and Henrico, Chesterfield and Hanover counties, and its responsibilities. The work group, which was formalized after January 2025, flooding at Richmond's main water treatment facility led to a multi-day water crisis in Greater Richmond, has worked to tackle solutions to some of the systemic failures and critical errors that derailed the region. Members of the regional work group voiced hesitancy about whether the project had followed a budget requirement that the money is not used to replace other funds earmarked for other projects at the plant. Dwayne Roudkap, director of the state's Office of Drinking Water and chair of the regional work group, told members he is confident that the project aligns with the budget language. Roudkap said that the city's capital improvement plan would be lower if the grant was used to supplant other funding for capital projects, adding that this would be something members could easily verify. However, the city and VDH have already missed one deadline set out in the state budget. Both sides had until August 31st to agree on a memorandum of understanding for the terms of the $32.8 million state grant. The repercussions of that are not really clear, so we are actively working on it as fast as we can to get it accomplished, Roudkap told VPM News after last Friday's meeting. But we clearly did not meet the deadline. In a September 11th press release, the city said it would collaborate with the health department to finalize the Memorandum of Understanding, or MOU, grant agreement that authorizes the new grant funding. The filter upgrade project will increase the plant's reliability and efficiency to supply filtered clean water and adequate flow through to the distribution system, the release added. It will include replacement of the media for 22 filters, structural repairs, and architectural and electrical improvements. Some members of the work group also said they were concerned that the city moved ahead with seeking bid requests for the project before the state budget was finalized. Richmond was set to get at least $20 million out of the $50 million in grant funding for its upgrades, but VDH officials recommended that the capital city get $32.8 million instead. Morris and VDH officials told workgroup members that both sides were communicating with each other about the potential for the grant funding months before the budget was finalized with $20 million for Richmond. Because of this, Morris said, the city felt comfortable moving forward with trying to find vendors. Sophie Delzell, a project consultant who is part of the mediation team from the University of Virginia Weldon Cooper Center for Public Service, asked Morris if it felt risky to send out requests for proposals before securing state funding. Is it risky to put a project out that needs to be completed to ensure that the water quality that gets produced from the water treatment plant? Morris answered, I think it's more of a risk not to do it. Morris said that even without the additional funding, the filter project had to move forward because no other projects at the water plant, with costs over $20 million, were ready to be constructed. It's just a concept that is foreign to me because we can't legally put out a request for proposal unless we have the money in the bank for what we anticipate that cost will be, Vitolkas told Morris. If that is what you did and you're okay with it, if it is not supplanting, then I do not think we have an issue. This concern appeared to subside once Roudkap told members that VDH had reached out to Richmond and other localities eligible for the grant funding to help them plan out the projects. According to Morris, the city has until October 6th to sign off the notice to proceed with Clark Water, the company chosen for the valve upgrade project. Richmond officials have estimated it would cost north of $1 billion to make the water plant improvements they want.

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To find out more about the WHRO Voice, please call area code 757-889-9379.

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The Richmond Times-Dispatch can be heard live from the Virginia Voice at 8:10 a.m., followed by a live reading of the Virginian Pilot at 10 o'clock, with rebroadcast at 3 p.m. The Daily Press can be heard live at 11:30 and re-airs at 4:30 p.m. The WHRO Voice Short Story Hour airs at 1 p.m. and again at 7 in the evening. The Flagship can be heard at 2 p.m. and will be rebroadcast at 9 p.m. Tidewater Hispanic News and Español airs at 2:30 and again at 9:30 p.m. Begin your evening at 6 o'clock with All Things Considered and Marketplace. At 8 o'clock, tune in for the New York Times. The Washington Post can be heard at 10 p.m., followed by the Wall Street Journal at 11. And from midnight until 8:10 a.m., enjoy a variety of late-night programs from the Virginia Voice and WHRV, including book readings, the BBC World Service, and Morning Edition. 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
2: Hello, and welcome to the WHRO Voice, where we will be reading local, regional, and national highlights from the Virginian Pilot dated Tuesday, September 15th, 2026. Our audio reading programs are specifically designed for and primarily directed to people who are blind, visually impaired, or have other conditions preventing them from reading standard printed material. Our readers are volunteers. My name is Bill Gregory. My reading partner is...
3: Kay Dahl.
2: Hi, Kay.
3: Hi. Looks like a pretty pleasant week ahead, weather-wise. Today, high of 81. Wednesday, high of 82. Thursday, high of 85. Friday, high of 88. And then this weekend, gets hot again. Saturday, high of 87. And Sunday, high of 93. So I don't think we're quite through with the hot weather yet.
2: No.
3: Maybe. Before we know it, we'll be complaining about the cold weather.
2: Yes, indeed.
3: I know. Okay, looking at the front page, we have a colored picture of a garden. It's a farm-to-table kitchen garden. And this is at Creekmore's Place at Indian River in Virginia Beach. And the title headline on this article is Our Little Piece of Happiness. We need that, right? Okay, this is written by Stacy Parker, a staff writer, and she writes, a Virginia Beach family known for stocking some of the best local produce at their popular farm stand is growing the business. Creekmore's Place recently received a $48,498 grant for a new farm-to-table kitchen on the family's property at 2709 Indian River Road. The Creekmores are synonymous with the Virginia Beach Farmers Market, where they've been a vendor for 50 years. Family members of the late Linwood and Elsie Creekmore, who started the business, carry on their legacy. 7 days a week, a Creekmore family member can be found shelling butter beans and packaging peaches and grapes inside the open-air inn unit. The Creekmore's daughter, Sharon Creekmore Mosley, and her husband, Dion, also operate the family's three-acre farm on Indian River Road. When she was a young girl, Mosley lived in a house, turning the page, in a house with her parents on the property. It's where her mother taught her how to cook collard greens and succotash. After retiring from careers outside of farming, the Mosleys decided to revive the family's farm land and plant new crops to sell in a market they opened on the property in 2021 in honor of her parents. Sharon Creekmore Mosley describes the micro farm as our little piece of happiness. Market customers often ask her how to prepare the vegetables they sell, so she decided a kitchen was needed to offer some of her mother's best recipes. Customers not only come and get fresh vegetables here, they'll be able to pick up a potato pie, tomato pie, a sweet potato pie, some collard greens, she said. Her husband, who handles most of the farm work, will make lemonade with lemons, not lemon juice. Fresh squeezed, he said. They anticipate the kitchen will be up and running by November before the Thanksgiving rush. The prepared foods will be available for sale only at the market on the farm. The Mosleys applied for Virginia's Agriculture and Forestry Industries Development Fund Infrastructure Grant after hearing about it from a fellow farmer. It's primarily for projects at new and existing food hubs, farmers markets, and commercial kitchens used for processing Virginia-grown products. The state grant of $24,249 was awarded on August the 18th. It requires a local match paid as a reimbursement. The city's development authority approved the match on Tuesday. Several other Virginia Beach businesses have received the grant in past years, including Culliver Farm and Commune Bakery. At Creekmore's Place, the new kitchen is a small building behind the market. Mosley can hardly wait to fire up the stove. Being here on the farm where I grew up, where I cooked with my mom and on the same property, and now I get to sell some of the stuff that she made and showed me how to make, it's a wonderful opportunity, she said.
2: Dominion and Next Era revise merger bid. The deal promises to create 1,000 jobs and protect customers from paying merger costs. This by staff writer Maggie Alwine. Dominion Energy and Next Era Energy have proposed a revised benefits package as part of a $67 billion merger bid that adds additional perks for Virginia customers and makes costs and jobs promises. Dominion CEO Robert Blue, in an interview on Monday, said, "We've certainly been listening to policymakers and our customers, and the package is in direct response to what we've been hearing." The added benefits include increasing the length of time residential utility customers would receive $10 a month bill credits from 2 years to 4 years, and a promise that customers will not pay for merger costs. The package promises to create 1,000 jobs in the state and new era office tower in Richmond as a part of the merged company's co-headquarters. 600 of the new jobs will fall under Next Era, with the remaining created by suppliers. "One of the very reasons it's been so easy to get 400 job commitments from our vendors and suppliers is because Virginia is an attractive place to be. And part of that is because the port cities and the access to get supplies and equipment into the state in an expedited manner," said Next Era CEO John Ketchum. Dominion's shareholders-funded Energy Bill Assistance Program, EnergyShare, would also expand by $100 million through 2038 to grow financial assistance for residents who have difficulty paying power bills. Florida-based Next Era is seeking regulator approval to acquire Richmond-based Dominion, a deal that would create the largest U.S. electricity producer with 10 million utility customers combined across Virginia, North Carolina, South Carolina, and Florida. "When we started this merger conversation, I asked, why would we do this? And by the time we got to the end, the question was, why wouldn't we do this for Virginia and our customers?" Blue said. The companies plan to accelerate clean energy development, including solar, storage, dispatchable resources, and nuclear. Ketchum said, "NextEra is the world's leader in renewables and battery storage. It's actually kind of a perfect fit given the Clean Economy Act that's already in place." But residents have already begun voicing opposition.

dispatchable resources, and nuclear. Ketchum said, NextEra is the world's leader in renewables and battery storage. It's actually kind of a perfect fit given the Clean Economy Act that's already in place. But residents have already begun voicing opposition and concern over how the proposed merger could affect energy costs. When asked about concerns for affordability, Ketchum said it is a widespread issue he has seen in every state NextEra conducts business in. Ketchum said, we think it's our job at NextEra, just as Dominion does, to make sure we're doing everything possible to make rates more affordable for our customers. When you combine these two companies together, it allows us to help drive affordability. According to Ketchum, bigger is better in the utility industry. It lowers costs on equipment, construction of power plants or new transmission lines, and financing. Ketchum referred to Florida Power and Light as an example, which is a subsidiary of NextEra. Since 2006, he said, bill prices have gone down 20%, even as a state sees increasing population growth. Our bill today in Florida, even though we've been making a lot of investments in generation and transmission, is 39% lower than the national average. And we haven't cut corners with customers in terms of reliability of the service, Ketchum said. Both CEOs emphasized the role that the State Corporation Commission regulation has in ratepayer costs. Gains from the merger will get passed right through to customers, Blue said, and no cost associated with the merger will be paid by customers. The new benefits commit to no Virginia funding for Florida storm restoration. Virginia customers did not pay for restoring power in South Carolina after Hurricane Helene, Blue said, but he noted that Dominion sent Virginia crews to help restore power in South Carolina. That was an opportunity we had being a multi-state utility, but nobody in Virginia paid a nickel for the restoration, and that's going to be the case with this combination as well, Blue said. He said that Dominion is laser focused on its in progress wind farm off the coast of Virginia Beach, after which they will move on to what makes sense for other leases, including one it has in North Carolina. The $1.78 billion in bill credits previously pledged would increase by $85 to $90 million, Ketchum said. The two-year expansion in credits would include $10 per month for 4 years for residential customers, with credits that would have gone to large-scale data centers redirected to residential customers. Dominion and NextEra will contribute $100 million to support Virginia workforce development, including union career development, training, and apprenticeships. It would also create an independent organization for a workforce development fund for Virginia. The new package states support for the State Corporation Commission, the General Assembly, and a governor to protect customers from rising costs to serve data centers. Quoting, the data center growth is a result of demand from our customers, and overall demand growth is driven by data centers. But it's also driven by more electrification of buildings, of transportation. Ultimately, our job is to serve the demand that arrives. We'll be able to meet that demand more efficiently, Blue said. Lieutenant Governor Ghazala Hashmi, who is leading a statewide listening tour focused on the merger, said in a statement Monday the proposed package appears to be concessions to the reality that most Virginians do not want this takeover to move forward. These changes do not, however, detract from the fundamental question, how will Virginians be protected now and in the future from escalating costs, from bearing the burden of data centers, and from a large monopoly that will control a significant public necessity, Hashmi said. Virginia House Republican leadership called the new benefits package a step toward making Virginia a more affordable place to live. Reliable, abundant, affordable power is the foundation of affordability, said House Minority Leader Delegate Terry Kilgore.

0: Today's announcement shows that Dominion is committed to making that happen. Nonprofit Clean Virginia called for an extended period for the SCC to review the proposal. The substantial changes are further evidence that their original application was incomplete, the group said in a statement on Monday. Quote, approval of this transaction is not contingent on whether Dominion and NextEra have assembled an attractive enough package of benefits. It's whether this change in control risks reliable service at a rate Virginians can afford, Clean Virginia Director Brennan Gilmore said in a release. Original benefits said Dominion's 15,000 employees would get job protection for 18 months, as well as compensation and benefits protection for 2 years after the deal goes through. The new proposal would maintain current Dominion employment for 5 years. The Virginia Chamber of Commerce said in a news release, the package includes a number of very positive benefits for Virginia. What happens next? The State Corporation Commission, which regulates utilities in Virginia, has 6 months to decide whether to allow the merger, with a deadline on January 11th. Other equivalent regulatory bodies in North Carolina, South Carolina, and at the federal level would all have to sign off on the $67 billion deal. Some advocates called on Virginia Governor Abigail Spanberger to convene a special session to grant the SCC longer than its prescribed 6-month review period. According to Blue, if one of the states deems the application isn't appropriate, the companies will have an opportunity to cure that and see if we can get it addressed. But we're highly confident, given how good this is for customers and communities, that it's going to be approved by our regulators, Blue said. The companies expect the transaction to close in the second half of 2027.
1: Okay, another article on the front page headlined, EPA sweeps away greenhouse gas rule. And this is out of Washington, D.C. The Environmental Protection Agency said Monday it is repealing rules that limit planet-warming greenhouse gas emissions from power plants fueled by coal and natural gas, and announced it is taking a separate but related step to prevent future administrations from regulating climate pollution from power plants. The rule change, first proposed last year, represents a fundamental shift from efforts by Democratic presidents Joe Biden and Barack Obama to address climate change and clean up industrial pollution. Environmental groups decried the change, saying that it would come at a cost to Americans' health and, turning the page, and future degrade the environment. Revoking the Biden-era power plant rule would save industry more than $300 billion in cost and help unleash American energy, the EPA said. The change will allow utilities to make the best decisions for their rate payers rather than be forced to close aging or inefficient plants, said EPA Assistant Administrator Aaron Swabo. The power plant rule, to take effect soon after publication in the Federal Register, is expected to face immediate legal challenges. Environmental groups also are likely to challenge the separate rule proposed Monday that could prevent future administrations from regulating greenhouse gas emissions from power plants. The proposal, expected to be made final next year, follows on EPA's action earlier this year, revoking a scientific finding that long has been the central basis for U.S. action to regulate greenhouse gas emissions and fight climate change. The February action eliminated all greenhouse gas emissions standards for cars and trucks. The new plan would apply similar logic to a broader undoing of climate regulations on stationary sources such as power plants. The announcements came as EPA Chief Lee Zeldin, Interior Secretary Doug Burgum, and Energy Secretary Chris Wright host a G20 ministerial meeting on energy abundance in Houston. The announcement of the rule coming on the same day is both a nod to the important role oil-rich Texas plays in the energy industry and a potential snub of European and other international allies in attendance who have pursued environmentally friendly policies that the Trump administration has moved to undo. Republican President Donald Trump called the climate change the greatest con job ever perpetuated on the world at a speech to the United Nations last year. And his administration withdrew the United States for the second time from the 2015 Paris Climate Accord that sets voluntary goals to curb planet warming emissions. Trump has boasted of U.S. energy abundance, even as the Iran war continues to disrupt global fuel markets and gas prices top $4.31 a gallon, up more than a dollar from a year ago. The rollbacks are meant to fulfill Trump's repeated pledge to unleash American energy and make it easier for utilities to supply electricity for homes and businesses. Former Vice President Al Gore said the EPA's action moves the United States in the exact opposite direction of the rest of the world. With ongoing disruption in global energy markets, the clear answer to rising cost and energy security is clean energy. Even as the Trump administration is dragging the U.S. backwards, the transition to clean energy transition will continue to take hold, both in the U.S. and globally, Gore said Monday in an email to the Associated Press. Quote, that's because clean energy is cheaper, creates more jobs, and bolsters energy security. The power plant rule is among nearly three dozen environmental regulations that Zeldin targeted in early 2025 when he announced what he called the most consequential day of deregulation in American history. Zeldin said in proposing the new rules last year that they were meant to end the Biden and Obama administration's war on so much of our U.S. domestic energy supply. Environmental and public health groups call the new rollbacks dangerous and vowed to challenge the rules in court. Quote, tearing down our national protections against climate pollution from power plants will have enormous cost for the health, safety, and well-being of families across the country, said Vicki Patton, General Counsel for the Environmental Defense Fund. Americans everywhere are already suffering from record-breaking heat, more dangerous floods and storms, and skyrocketing insurance costs. The EPA has a legal responsibility to protect the public from harmful pollution, Patton said, adding that clean, affordable, and reliable technologies are widely available to power our homes and businesses. Coal, gas, and oil-fired power plants are responsible for about one quarter of the nation's total climate pollution, second only to the transportation sector. The rules targeted by Trump's EPA could prevent an estimated 30,000 deaths and save $275 billion each year they are in effect, according to an Associated Press examination last year that included the agency's own prior assessments and a wide range of other research. Biden had made fighting climate change a hallmark of his presidency. Coal-fired power plants would have been forced to capture smokestack emissions or shut down under a strict EPA rule issued in 2024. Those rules are now being upended.
0: We finished the front page with this. Vance gathers views on Iran war. Military leaders give sobering assessments of issues, officials say. This by New York Times writers Jonathan Swan, Adam Enthouse, and Maggie Haberman. They write from Washington. Vice President J.D. Vance took the unusual step over the spring and summer of calling U.S. military commanders in the Middle East, Europe, and Asia directly, seeking their unvarnished assessments of the Iran war, according to current and former officials. Vance, who opposed the war from the outset and was charged by President Donald Trump with helping to end the conflict, wanted the commanders' individual judgments, in their own words, before they were consolidated into a Pentagon view. The conversations delved into an array of issues related to the war, including its objectives, tactics, casualty estimates, what the Iranians would do in the Strait of Hormuz, how adaptable they would become or had become, and how much punishment their government could absorb. Vance also asked for a detailed accounting of what remained in the commander's stockpiles and how the transfer of weapons to the Middle East would affect their ability to deter China, Russia, and North Korea. On that last point, the commanders were blunt. They were worried. They were most worried about their depleted stocks of Patriot interceptors for air defenses. By late spring, one theater was down to fewer than 100 of them. The war had also exhausted the theater's supplies of the Army tactical missile systems, which can reach 190 miles, along with stores of the precision strike missiles meant to replace them. Stocks of crucial munitions, they told the vice president, were the lowest they had ever been. This account is based on interviews with more than half a dozen current and former officials granted anonymity to disclose sensitive information. Vance came away from some of his conversations with deep concerns about the overall strategy and the prospects for success, according to people who spoke to him. The assessments made clear the extraordinary amount of pain the Iranian government was prepared to endure in its fight for survival, and the limited supply of U.S. defensive weapons available to block Iran's retaliatory strikes or to deal with threats elsewhere. The vice president incorporated these lessons into his private talks with Trump and their inner circle. At the same time, the president was hearing more in his briefings from General Dan Kane, chair of the Joint Chiefs of Staff, about the strain on U.S. stockpiles and the resilience of Iranian forces, which Trump initially found difficult to believe. The officials' accounts taken together show how Vance had sought to surface a greater level of detail and nuance about the war. They also helped to flesh out hotly debated questions about what kinds of information about the war Trump is receiving and from whom. And for Vance, who had only limited national security experience before he became vice president, they show how he is now immersed in a costly and inconclusive war that could shadow him in a potential 2028 presidential campaign. There was a gulf between the sobering private assessments that Vance received and what top administration officials, including the president and vice president have said publicly. Trump has continued to falsely claim that the United States has already won the war and that Iranian military has been demolished and that there are no problems with U.S. weapons supplies. And Vance recently downplayed the idea that the United States was even engaged in a war. Vance's call to the commanders were made with the knowledge of the president, Defense Secretary Pete Hegseth, Kane, Secretary of State Marco Rubio, who also serves as the National Security Advisor, and Susie Wiles, the White House Chief of Staff, according to officials with direct knowledge. Sean Parnell, a Pentagon spokesperson, said in a statement that to ensure the president's team receives all available data points regarding ongoing operations in the Middle East, the secretary has facilitated direct access to combatant commanders for the vice president and other senior White House leaders. Stephen Chung, the White House communications director, said President Trump has built the most talented national security team in history. The entire team is laser-focused on ensuring that the president has all the information he needs in order to deter America's enemies. Everybody works in coordination with each other on that mission. Vance, who enlisted in the Marine Corps during the Iraq War, has told colleagues that he considers himself one of the president's principal advisors on national security. Luke Schroeder, Vance's press secretary, said the vice president is thankful for the partnership of Secretary Hegseth and Chairman Kane. He views them as indispensable colleagues in advising the president and executing his decisions. Before the start of the war on February 28, Hegseth and Kane had restricted planning to an unusually small circle of officers at the Pentagon and in Central Command for operational security reasons and to prevent potential leaks. Within days of the start of the war, Vance told colleagues he wanted more granular briefings to inform his views and better advise Trump. The vice president sought out ununiformed military officers. Let's try that again. The vice president sought out uniformed military officers who would offer blunt and unfiltered opinions and recommendations, and he would incorporate what he heard into his own counsel to the president. As Vance was making his calls, the fighting ran well past the roughly 6-week window that Pentagon planners had initially budgeted for the campaign.
1: Okay, turning to page 2, I have an article at the top of the page. I think I'll just read part of this. It's rather long. It's about a motorcyclist gets 13 years in prison for road rage shooting. And this is written by Lawrence Hammack of the Roanoke Times. A speeding motorcyclist who shot the driver of a pickup truck that he thought was moving too slowly on Interstate 81 in Roanoke County was sent to prison Friday. Calling the actions of Tyler Keith Jones horrendous and incomprehensible, Circuit Judge Charles Dorsey sentenced the 32-year-old to 13 years and 2 months on charges that included aggravated malicious wounding. One of the 4 shots that Jones fired out of road rage struck the driver of the pickup in the back of the head. Quote, I didn't know if I was going to die in 15 seconds or if I was going to die in 30 minutes, the man testified, describing his first thoughts after realizing he had been shot and feeling blood flowing down his neck. I didn't know when my last seconds would be. But the man made what was called a miraculous recovery and was able to identify his shooter as Jones, who was riding with members of a motorcycle club called the Wrecking Crew on the evening of September 11th, 2022. During a 3-day trial in April, the victim, who is not being identified because he fears retaliation from Jones or other members of the Wrecking Crew, testified that he was heading north on I-81 at about 6:30 p.m. when he approached a slow-moving vehicle that he decided to pass. After checking to make sure there was no one behind him, the driver said he merged over and was in the passing lane when he first noticed that a green Harley-Davidson had approached at an estimated 90 miles per hour and was less than a car length behind his tailgate. The driver said he could see that Jones was visibly angry and shouting obscenities at him. He then saw Jones put a black 9mm pistol or pull a black 9mm pistol from his waistband and point it at him. As he ducked his head, the driver said he heard a boom and felt something strike him in the back of the head. "It felt like a sledgehammer had hit me," he said. The bullet, one of three that hit the truck, shattered its rear window, passed through the headrest of the driver's seat, and struck a plastic fastener on the back of the baseball cap the victim was wearing. Partly because of the way he was positioned, the bullet did not penetrate the man's skull, but he didn't know that at the time. As he struggled to maintain consciousness and pull the truck over on the shoulder of I-81. With help from his girlfriend, who was with him in the truck, the man then drove a short distance to the Wildwood Road exit in Salem, where they stopped in a parking lot and waited for police and paramedics to arrive. Commonwealth's attorney, Brian Holohan, told Dorsey that the only thing the man did wrong was to drive too slowly. That was worthy of a death sentence in Mr. Jones's mind, Holohan said, and asking for an active sentence of 15 years in prison. All crimes in some way are senseless, but that made this crime even more nonsensical.
0: Wow. Also on page two, state officials reject call to close mental hospital for children and teens. This by Richmond Times-Dispatch writer Dave Ress. A legislative commission reiterated its call to close the state's psychiatric hospital for children and teens, but state officials say they won't because there aren't enough alternatives. The Commonwealth Center for Children and Adolescents has been a target for years, and in 2023, the Joint Legislative Audit and Review Commission called for it to be shut down, citing high costs, overuse of restraints, and a high level of human rights complaints. JLARC Director Hal Greer said the agency is still hearing reports of problems at the Stanton Hospital. 3 weeks ago, the Department of Behavioral Health and Development Services pulled the license of a Goochland County residential psychiatric treatment facility for children and teenagers after more than a dozen residents in two separate incidents escaped from the facility. The department said it had complained for years about problems at the facility with limited results. At CCCA, meanwhile, the department said its removal of the facility's emergency restraint chair and a new protocol for intervening when residents act out meant a sharp decline in the use of seclusion and restraint, as well as in injuries to staff. The department has converted two seclusion rooms for use in therapies for children with autism. It has also installed additional security cameras and fencing, as well as enhanced training for staff. At the same time, following directives from former Governor Glenn Youngkin to explore alternatives that would allow troubled children and teens to be treated elsewhere, the department found there aren't enough options. The Youngkin administration had directed this with the aim of eventually closing the hospital. Quoting, "Our work on Virginia's children's health behavioral health system following the report has reinforced how important CCCA remains to the current ecosystem. Virginia still has significant gaps in inpatient, residential, crisis, and other specialized services for children with complex behavioral health needs," Chief Communications Officer Lauren Cunningham said. "For the 12 months ended June 30th, use of seclusion and restraint at CCCA has declined 58% from the prior year," the department said. "There has been a 34% reduction in staff injuries." In 2023, JLARC reported that the 48-bed CCCA restrains patients at a higher rate than any other state hospital. It found CCCA patients also generally spend a longer amount of time and continuously in restraints compared with other hospitals. In 2009, then Governor Tim Kaine proposed closing CCCA, even though language removed from an official state report on children's mental health services before publication said there weren't enough beds to meet Virginia kids' needs, even if CCCA remained open. The aim was to save the state money, and officials had quietly started sounding out a potential buyer, Tennessee-based Psychiatric Solutions Incorporated. In 2010, then-Governor Bob McDonnell proposed selling the hospital to Psychiatric Solutions Incorporated for $9 million. That company had given $25,000 to Kaine's Political Action Committee, $10,000 to McDonald's campaign, $13,500 to Democratic gubernatorial nominee Cray Deeds, and $10,000 to Democratic gubernatorial hopeful Brian Moran. It gave $50,000 to McDonald's inaugural fund after the election.
1: Okay. And turning over to page 3, I think we have time for this article before the obituaries. This is headlined, "Williamsburg Area Sports and Event Center Pivots to Cut Cost." And this is Dateline Williamsburg. "The Greater Williamsburg Sports and Event Center clocked more than 100,000 visits to the venue in August, its second full month in operation. However, with school back in session, the number is expected to drop," General Manager Ben Harduin told members of the Historic Triangle Recreational Facilities Authority during its monthly meeting on Wednesday. Quote, "We are in a transition phase right now, as there is some seasonality to it," he said. "While mornings at the Sports Center have been busy with pickleball matches, as well as evenings with basketball games, afternoons have slowed down since students returned to the classroom. As a result, Hardown said that he plans to make some adjustments in order to cut cost. The center will open for public use now, beginning at 3 p.m. Additionally, the cafe will open at noon and will switch to a made-to-order format instead of a grab-and-go in order to reduce food waste and save money. Harduin shared that he is also looking at ways to reduce payroll, which came in over budget in July due in part to training of new staff. The tendency with something like this is to overcorrect, but we need to find the right set point," he said. "We want to be fiscally conservative while continuing to provide our level of customer service." The news that foot traffic has decreased didn't come as a surprise to members of the authority, who prior to the building's opening at the end of June anticipated the center would operate at a loss. However, with the success of the facility since opening, HTA RFA is optimistic the sports center could instead break even. Quote, none of this is unexpected, said John Carnifax, a board member who represents James City County. 13 events are on the calendar for September, a combination of sports and non-sports activities, including the Hannah's Closet pop-up consignment sale scheduled for September the 14th through the 19th and Berg Quest September the 25th through the 27th, as well as various corporate functions. Meanwhile, a fall craft show featuring more than 300 vendors is slated for the beginning of October. Despite a slow start to the autumn season, Hardouin noted that visitations should pick up as winter approaches. When the weather turns cold, this will be a different place, he said.
0: We are at the midpoint of our reading, and that does bring us to the obituaries today. We have four, and we'll begin with this one from Newport News. David Lepine, or Lepine Hunt, passed away on September 2nd. He was born in 1944, to make him about 82 years old. He will be remembered for his fun and adventure-loving spirit, positivity, love for his family, and his ability to fix absolutely everything. The family plans a celebration of life service later this fall.
1: The next one is from Norfolk, Gladys Goldenthal. She was known as Glenn Christie. And she was 95 of Norfolk. She died on September the 12th, and a memorial service will be conducted 2 p.m. Saturday, September the 19th, at the Norfolk chapter of the H.D. Oliver Funeral Apartments. If you want to read her full obituary, go to www.hdoliver.com.
0: Also from Norfolk, Norman Hecht, age 93, passed away on September 12th. He was apparently a lifelong native of Norfolk, a 1950 graduate of Maury High School, 1956 graduate of Virginia Law, practiced law in Norfolk until he retired in 1997. So he's probably well known in the community here. A memorial service will be officiated by Rabbi Rosalind Mendelberg at the H.D. Oliver Funeral Apartments on Colonial Avenue in Norfolk on September 15th at 2 p.m., followed by interment at Forest Lawn Cemetery. In lieu of flowers, memorial donations can be made to the Military Aviation Museum or to Olaf Shalom Temple.
1: And the last one is also from Norfolk, Stanley J. Peck, P-E-C-K. And he told his last joke on Sunday, September the 13th, shortly after celebrating his 91st birthday and his 70th wedding anniversary. So he was a native of Baltimore, Maryland, and he moved to Norfolk when he was 10 years old, and so I guess he lived here a long time. And this is a very long obituary. If you want to have it read to you in entirety, just give us a call. A graveside funeral will be held on Tuesday, September 15th, at B'nai Israel Cemetery, which is on Cromwell Road in Norfolk, at 1 p.m., with Rabbi Aaron Margolin and Rabbi Levi Brzezinski officiating. And in honor of Stanley, tell a joke, make someone smile, or make a donation to Shadbat of Tidewater or a charity of your choice. Sound like he had a good life.
0: What a great way to be remembered. He told his last joke.
1: That's right.
0: That's wonderful.
1: He keeled over, I guess.
0: Indeed. That brings us to the opinion page. And the staff editorial is entitled protected for posterity. Making Oak Hill a state park saves history and benefits the Commonwealth. At last, the budget approved by the General Assembly and signed into law by Governor Abigail Spanberger earlier this year included an amendment that will make Oak Hill Virginia's newest state park. Oak Hill, the Loudoun County home of President James Monroe, will be an ideal, versatile addition to the Virginia's already thriving state park system. Its historic significance is obvious. Oak Hill, until now, was the only home of a presidential founding father that was not a historic site or museum. While the Commonwealth homes of Presidents George Washington, Thomas Jefferson, and James Madison have been open to the public, Monroe's home at Oak Hill has been privately owned. Oak Hill is where Monroe, the nation's fifth president, drafted the Monroe Doctrine that defined U.S. foreign policy in the hemisphere for the next two centuries. It's where he entertained the Marquis de Lafayette. Jefferson suggested some of the design for the house and visited there frequently. The history of Oak Hill is more complex, and those aspects are also apparent. Before there was a Virginia, indigenous people lived on the gently rolling countryside, rich with forests and streams. Like the other founding fathers from Virginia, Madison owned slaves who worked on his estate. After the Civil War, tenant farmers labored on the estate. The stories of all these people, part of our shared history, will be part of a 1,200-acre estate that also offers ample outdoor space for hiking, biking, boating, fishing, and camping. The woods, streams, and hills offer rich recreational opportunities. Oak Hill becoming a thriving part of our state park system is heartening. The De Lashmut family, who owned the estate for more than 75 years, decided that it should be preserved for public use. They offered to sell the home and lands to the Conservation Fund for $20 million, well below market value in a fast-growing wealthy area. The Conservation Fund worked to put together funds to buy the estate, open it as a park, and keep it going for several years. The fund became Oak Hill's owner in November. Public support was strong. Loudoun County supervisors approved a $27 million grant toward the purchase. Congress, prompted by Virginia's senators and some representatives, approved a $6 million grant through the Land and Water Conservation Fund. The Virginia Land Conservation Foundation added a $2 million grant, and more than 10,000 people signed petitions, wrote letters, and donated money. The holdup came in the Virginia legislature. Last year, a proposal for the state to acquire Oak Hill as a state park passed the House of Delegates unanimously, but stalled in a Senate committee. Then Governor Glenn Youngkin added an amendment to the state budget authorizing the state park, but the General Assembly rejected it. Senators argued that maintaining such a large, diverse park might require too much state funding in the future. Some of the available funding was set to be forfeited if the park project did not proceed by 2027, so this year's legislative session was crucial. Once again, the House passed the proposal unanimously, but it failed in the Senate. This time, though, the final budget approved at the end of June included an amendment added by Spanberger authorizing the state park. That was overwhelmingly the right decision. Like most state parks, Oak Hill is expected to bring in considerable revenue and benefit local businesses and employment, drawing tourists to the area. Beyond that, the state will be a wonderful public park. Its history gives insight not just into the formative days of the United States, but also the people who have lived and worked there, indigenous, black, and poor people, as well as founding fathers. While it was frustrating when the popular project stalled twice in the state Senate, the waiting is over. Oak Hill State Park may open as early as next year. Everyone who has helped add this invaluable property to the state park system deserves our thanks.
1: The other editorial is written by Sarah Linden Brooks of Norfolk, who is the philanthropy chair of the Girl Scouts of the Colonial Coast. And this is headlined, Honor Parton and Steinem's Legacies Through Girl Scouts. The recent passing of both Gloria Steinem and Dolly Parton has prompted many Americans to consider the impact of women who have affected change in our country. It was striking to see people across the political spectrum unite in mourning Parton, a woman beloved for her talent and generosity. Steinem's remembrance has been more divided, reflected how her advocacy has long sparked debate. As a Girl Scout Gold Award recipient and current member of the Girl Scouts of the Colonial Coast Board, it comes as no surprise that Girl Scout councils nationwide are among the organizations authentically celebrating and honoring the legacies of Parton and Steinem. Both Parton and Steinem embodied the Girl Scout mission to build girls of courage, confidence, and character who make the world a better place in all that they did. Though they traveled different paths in their advocacy, both inspired generations of girls and women to dream bigger. And notably, both are famous formers. One, Steinem, having worn the Girl Scout uniform in her youth and earned the contemporary equivalent of the Gold Award. The other, Parton, having been a champion of the movement and lifetime member in adulthood. And yet, while Americans frequently uplift successful women and recognize the importance of women's voices, our systems don't always reflect that same commitment. We celebrate icons such as Parton and Steinem, but invest far less in the organizations that help girls grow into women like them. Research from the Lilly Family School of Philanthropy shows that just 2% of charitable giving in the United States supports organizations dedicated to serving women and girls. This includes organizations such as Girl Scouts, Domestic Violence Services, which disproportionately serve women, and reproductive health organizations. Only 2 cents out of every dollar, despite women and girls comprising 51% of the population. If we want to build the next generation of empowered women, the best place to start is today's girls. GSUSA's Girl Scout Research Institute reports that girl-only environments help girls build stronger peer relationships, collaborate more effectively, and develop empathy. Strong markers for success in adulthood. Girl Scouting provides leadership development, outdoor experiences, and confidence-building opportunity for girls. Most people know that it also teaches entrepreneurship, ahem, cookie sales, but Girl Scout offers far more. In fact, as Parton once said, be proud of who you are and be kind to everyone you meet. That's what Girl Scouting is all about. Engaged Girl Scouts consistently say they feel safe expressing themselves and are more willing to work together toward shared goals than those not in the movement. These outcomes reflect the heart of the Girl Scout mission. Here in our region, Girl Scouts of the Colonial Coast celebrates those values through our annual Famous Formers event. On Thursday, we will honor local women whose lives and leadership were shaped by their Girl Scouts experience. These honorees represent a wide range of professions, backgrounds, and accomplishments. Yet they share a common foundation. They learned early that leadership is service, that confidence can be curated through intention, and that making the world a better place begins in your own backyard. Steinem reminded us that everyone deserves a place at the campfire. Pardon spent her life helping others believe in themselves. The best way to honor legacies such as theirs is not only by remembering what they accomplished, but by ensuring the next generation of girls has the same opportunity to lead. When we invest in Girl Scouts, we are doing more than funding a program. We are making room at the campfire for the leaders, advocates, innovators, and change makers our community will need tomorrow. And this is written by Sarah Linden Brooks of Norfolk, who's the philanthropy chair of the Girl Scouts of the Colonial Coast.
0: We have four letters to the editor today. The first comes from Mario Di Mozzarella. Pierre Damas Bell came to the United States from Haiti in 2024 to join his refugee parents. He had temporary protected status, and his request for asylum was pending. In high school, he was in the Marine Corps Junior Reserve Officer Training Corps. He graduated with honors and was a freshman at Wright State University. He was here legally. Can someone please explain to me how a person like this gets legal status revoked and is forced by Immigration and Customs Enforcement to wear a heavy ankle monitor, which so humiliated him that he committed suicide? Can someone please tell me how this benefits us or protects us or does not offend common human decency? Events such as this have and are repeated hundreds of times every day as decent, law-abiding, hard-working people, valued members of their communities, are rounded up by masked, unidentifiable, and too often violent ICE agents. This is a disgrace to us and our country. Don't be complicit. Write to your representatives and tell them to stop it for our sake and for that of the country. That's from Mario Di Mozzarella, who holds a PhD degree, and is from Newport News.
1: The next letter is written by Eugene Scheid of Williamsburg. And he writes, and this is regarding Trump hoping to salvage midterms, makes dubious pledge to give every U.S. adult $5,000, and this was printed September the 10th. And he writes, I read in dismay and disbelief that our president has taken pause from his gaudy, vainglorious construction projects to announce a $5,000 Trump dividend, which is, he says, a bribe. If Republicans are successful in November's election, a better way to help working Americans would be to end the needless, costly war with Iran, which has driven up prices and eroded our military readiness. He could also end his childish trade wars and tariffs that pull money from our pockets. If he wanted to do something really impactful, he could lead the effort to stabilize Social Security and forestall the impending benefit cuts that will hurt many seniors. Keep my $5,000. Our country cannot afford it. Again, this was written by Eugene Scheid of Williamsburg.
0: Catherine Moore of Portsmouth writes, Secretary of Health and Human Services Robert F. Kennedy Jr. insists that he is going to make Americans healthy again. Less processed food and more energy-giving protein meats and vegetables are good healthy food sources at the top of Kennedy's list. Kennedy's boss, President Donald Trump, has entered the U.S. into an undeclared illegal war directly affecting the cost of food. Since January 20, 2025, the price of meat, particularly beef, has risen, disrupting the worldwide distribution lanes for oil exports through the Strait of Hormuz affects cost of every consumer item on this planet. The unaffordability of food is measurable because of the war and increases in transportation, fertilizer, and tariffs on countries from which we import protein-rich foods. So, Trump and Kennedy are at odds with each other. Congress supports both guidance counselors. Conflicts and politics at their best. I'll leave the subject of undeclared illegal wars for another day. That's from Catherine D. Moore of Portsmouth.
1: And then the last letter to the editors is written by Robert Gregory from Knott's Island, North Carolina. And he writes, I was sorry to read Bobby Hagnick's resign from his North Carolina Senate seat. I have talked with Hanig, and that's spelled H-A-N-I-G, in the past regarding a neighborhood water drainage issue. I mentioned I realized I was just small potatoes asking for a possible solution, to which he replied, there are no small potatoes in my district. Within a week or so, a crew was sent to rectify the problem. Good luck to him in the future. Again, that was written by Robert Gregory from Knott's Island, North Carolina.
0: I would like to return to page 2 for a moment. Here's a brief article. It's actually kind of a public service announcement. City Council Candidate Forums Planned in Hampton and Newport News. This is by staff writer David Epling. Voters on the peninsula will be able to hear from candidates running for both Newport News City Council and Hampton City Council at two upcoming forums. The Hampton City Council Forum will take place Wednesday. Six candidates are vying for three available seats at large, with incumbents Steve Brown, Martha Mugler, and Michelle Taylor. Michelle Taylor Farabee facing challengers Chris Bowman, Joe Griffith, and Aaron Weaver. The forum will be held at the Third Baptist Church off Victoria Boulevard in Hampton from 6:30 to 8 p.m. And again, that's Wednesday. I assume tomorrow Wednesday. There's no date. The Woman's Club of Newport News will host its own forum on September 24th. Okay, September 24th for residents to hear from Newport News City Council candidates. That forum will be held at Hilton Christian Church off James River Drive beginning at 7 p.m. Questions have already been solicited from community members and will be chosen at random according to the organization's legislative chairman, Susie Mowry. In Newport News, 10 candidates are competing for three district-based seats along with the region's only mayoral race, incumbent mayor Philip Jones is facing two challengers, Philip Hamilton and Sharon Scott. Vice Mayor Curtis Bethany is running unopposed in the North District. Cleon Long is facing two challengers in the Central District in Andrea Diggs and Michael Gale. And John Ely is also facing two challengers in Clifton Atkins and Devon Hamilton. So if you want to be informed about your local elections, there's one way to do it.
1: And moving on to the business page, we have an article out of the New York Times. It's headlined, Pantry Swaps Bags for Carts. This is out of Newark, New Jersey. At the Champion House Food Pantry in Newark, Organizers noticed that some people would sift through prepackaged aid bags, then tossed some of the food on the sidewalks. They took it as a sign that the traditional food bank model wasn't working. Quote, we're wasting more food by giving everybody something, and some of the time they don't need it at all, said Craig Maynor, executive director of the United Community Corporation, the nonprofit that runs the pantry. In July, the organization transformed the Champion House into the market at UCC, modeled after Trader Joe's, swapping pre-filled bags for carts that patrons could fill with stock they choose from the aisles. As people turned to food pantries amid rising grocery prices and cuts to federal food stamp benefits, choice-based models like United Community Corporations can be a way to help newcomers

0: grocery prices and cuts to federal food stamp benefits. Choice-based models like United Community Corporations can be a way to help newcomers and regulars feel a sense of autonomy. Quote, what we're trying to do, and hopefully we are, is creating an opportunity for folks to get what they need, not necessarily what we want them to have, Maynard said. Also, to be able to present to them an opportunity to shop with some dignity as opposed to just the proverbial handout. The market at UCC operates 3 days a week and serves about 60 households daily, said Sarah Allen, a program coordinator. The conversion was her idea. She wanted to mirror similar programs she visited, like the store in Nashville, Tennessee. It's open from 10 a.m. to 2 p.m. by appointment. The market stocks the basics, dairy, grains, meats, and produce, while also supplying non-essentials like candy, coconut water, and cans of hot sauce. Much of the food is donated by grocers like Trader Joe's, ShopRite, and Shop and Stop. Panera Bread also supplies bagels and baked goods. On a recent Wednesday, there were diapers and Arizona iced tea fruit snacks in one aisle, and bowl and basket instant mashed potatoes stocked near toasted oats cereal in another. The selection changes depending on the donations. Allen also drew from her time as a Trader Joe's crew member in designing the store. Customers are greeted by smiling staff, hand-painted produce murals, and a free flower stand. Once checked in, they're free to grab a proposed Dollar Tree cart and stroll the aisles. Volunteers in smocks float around the store ready to assist. Quote, I think people should still be able to have that choice, that dignified environment where they feel comfortable and that they can shop for what their family needs. The market also aims to be a resource hub with a free library and ways to navigate federal aid. There are also plans to host nutrition and cooking classes. The free store cost about $500,000 to operate annually, about $200,000 more than the organization's traditional pantry model, according to Tom Weedman, UCC's head of communications. While more expensive, Maynard said the extra cost comes with extra value. Quote, while this costs a little more to operate because you have to organize it as opposed to just grabbing it from a box and putting it in a bag, this is the dignity that I think we don't talk about with the community that needs this kind of service, he said. Sounds like a great idea.
1: It is. I participate in a food pantry that uses that model, a very similar model, and it is well received by our guests. So mm-hmm. I congratulate them. Artificial intelligence, worldwide occurrence with some local implications. So I'm going to declare this a local article just because it's about artificial intelligence. Trump calls restriction efforts sick conspiracy against AI technology. This is from the Associated Press. Josh Boak wrote it, writing from Washington. President Donald Trump said Monday he would be a sufficient guardrail against rogue artificial intelligence, claiming that any efforts to limit the technology is a part of a sick conspiracy. Trump was pushing back against calls by tech leaders such as Anthropic's Dario Amore.

0: Modi, OpenAI's Sam Altman, and Elon Musk to have greater government oversight of AI. Many tech leaders generally say their goal is to develop the technology in ways that promote safety, address legal liability, feed economic growth, advance science, and preserve national security. The president maintained his presence in the Oval Office should assuage any fears about AI, which has become a source of controversy after a series of hacks in recent months that showed AI agents could be working to deceive humans. Quote, "The only control or guardrails that AI needs is a strong and smart, high IQ president, and the USA has that in spades," Trump posted on social media. Trump specifically said the administration has already stopped the AI company Anthropic from doing bad or potentially bad things. Anthropic has endured an uncomfortable relationship with the Trump administration, with the Pentagon trying to label the company a security risk and the government issuing a temporary ban of one of its more advanced models. The president went even further in a Monday afternoon post that asked, "When in the history of business did anyone see the leaders of an industry call for regulation that, if strongly implemented, will drive them into oblivion and bankruptcy?" The president then added that the potential threat that AI could pose to humanity was a hoax, despite clear warnings by many of the experts closest to the most advanced models. Trump posted, "AI taking over the world, destroying humanity, and all other things bad is a hoax." And Modi, the Anthropic CEO, published a 3,800-word essay Saturday that called for slower development of AI. Microsoft, on Monday, published its own code of conduct to ensure that humans control AI. Trump returned to the White House last year by revoking a Biden administrative order on AI oversight and only providing a fuller order of his own more than 16 months later, this past June. House Speaker Mike Johnson told reporters Monday he expects Trump will have the AI companies potentially meet at the White House this week or next week, saying the sit-down has yet to be scheduled. Vice President Vance told reporters Monday about AI, "I don't think Americans should be scared of anything."
1: Should we go to the daily break?
0: Sure.
1: Okay. Let's see what we have here. Sorry for the delay.
0: Well, I'll look at birthdays while we're settling
1: in here.
0: Yeah, we got
1: birthdays, yeah.
0: Today, the 15th of September, if you have a birthday today, happy birthday and congratulations. You share it with screenwriter and director Ron Shelton, who turns 81. Tommy Lee Jones, actor, turns 80. Movie director Oliver Stone is 80. It sounds like it's a big 80 year, 80s day. Actor Barry Shabaka Henley is 72. And actor Danny Nucci is 58. DJ KG is 57. Actor Tom Hardy turns 49 today. Actor Marissa Ramirez is 49. And Amy Davidson, an actress, is 47. TV personality Heidi Montag turns 40 today.
1: Wonder if we have a dog story under My Pet World. Anyone out there with a dog? And this is like training can help build stronger bond with canine. And this is a letter to Kathy, who apparently is an expert on animals. And this person writes, this is on the page, under the daily break. And this person writes, this is Michael from Arizona. He writes, "Dear Kathy, Pup is the dog's name, is 5 years old and has been with me since mid-March. She is a great dog and excellent companion, but she doesn't accept commands like sit or stay. And walking is a holy train wreck. She'll walk a few steps, then go behind me, or just stop. She was dumped by her former owner. She loves me, and I feel the same about her. Not every child will grow up to be Albert Einstein, and I figure it's the same in the pet world. I considered dog training, but one place wanted $30 to evaluate her and mentioned possible boarding. Get the heck out of here. She's a normal dog who eats her meals and sleeps at least 18 hours a day. Bottom line, I'm happy with my decisions, and Pup-Pup is happy living with me in a comfortable home. Let's see what Kathy says.
0: Kathy responds, Dear Michael, I didn't see a question in there, but I have two suggestions for you. First, you don't need overnight boarding unless you're paying for a board and train program where trainers work with Pup-Pup and then teach you how to continue the training at home. A regular weekly training class can teach you the skills you need to train her. Also, I assure you, Pup-Pup is capable of learning things like her name, sit, down, stay, come, and how to walk on a leash. Dog training is as much about training the human as the dog, since we have to learn how to communicate what we want and reward them when they get it right. Second, if weekly classes are out, consider purchasing Clicker Training for Dogs by Karen Pryor and an inexpensive clicker. The book offers step-by-step illustrated instructions that are easy to follow. Keep treats and a clicker handy all day. And when you make a request and Pup-Pup listens, mark the correct behavior with the clicker and immediately follow with a treat. As for walking, start small. Reward Pup-Pup for walking just a few steps beside you. If she stops or goes behind you, encourage her forward and reward her when she catches up. 5 good steps a day can become 10 tomorrow and eventually a walk around the neighborhood. Training is one of the best things you can do to build a stronger bond between the two of you. It keeps her mind active, builds her confidence, and gives you something fun to do together. So don't give up on her.
1: Let's see. Maybe we have time for today in history. On this day, in 1835, Charles Darwin reached the Galapagos Islands aboard the HMS Beagle. On this day in 1963, 4 black girls were killed when a bomb went off during Sunday services at the 16th Street Baptist Church in Birmingham, Alabama. And also 3 Ku Klux Klan members were eventually convicted for their roles in the blast. In 1978, Muhammad Ali became the first boxer to capture the heavyweight title 3 times, winning by unanimous decision in his rematch with Lion Spinks. I guess it's time to conclude.
0: Indeed. You have been listening to local, regional, and national news highlights from the Virginian Pilot, dated Tuesday, September 15th, 2026. This program can be heard live every Monday through Friday at 10 a.m. on the WHRO Voice, with a rebroadcast at 3 p.m. You can also listen on demand 24 hours a day at whro.org/voice, or by asking your smart speaker to play the WHRO Voice. 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Coming up next, readings from the Daily Press. My name is Bill Gregory. My reading partner is
1: Kay Dahl.
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The Richmond Times-Dispatch can be heard live from the Virginia Voice at 8:10 a.m., followed by a live reading of the Virginian Pilot at 10 o'clock, with rebroadcast at 3 p.m. The Daily Press can be heard live at 11:30 and re-airs at 4:30 p.m. The WHRO Voice Short Story Hour airs at 1 p.m. and again at 7 in the evening. The Flagship can be heard at 2 p.m. and will be rebroadcast at 9 p.m. Tidewater Hispanic News and Español airs at 2:30 and again at 9:30 p.m. Begin your evening at 6 o'clock with All Things Considered and Marketplace. At 8 o'clock, tune in for the New York Times. The Washington Post can be heard at 10 p.m., followed by the Wall Street Journal at 11. And from midnight until 8:10 a.m., enjoy a variety of late-night programs from the Virginia Voice and WHRV, including book readings, the BBC World Service, and Morning Edition. 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
1: 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Our audio reading programs are specifically designed for and primarily directed to people who are blind, visually impaired, or have other conditions preventing them from reading standard printed material. Our readers are volunteers. My name is Doug Boynton. My reading partner today is
2: Debbie Myers.
1: And here we go.
2: Okay. First story from the front page of today's Daily Press. The headline reads, Dominion, Next Era Revised Merger Bid. The deal promises to create 1,000 jobs and protect customers from paying merger costs. And the story is written by Maggie Allwine, a staff writer with the Daily Press. Dominion Energy and Next Era Energy have proposed a revised benefits package as part of a $67 billion merger bid that adds additional perks for Virginia customers and makes cost and job promises. Quote, we've certainly been listening to policymakers and our customers, and the package is in direct response to what we've been hearing, said Dominion CEO Robert Blue in an interview on Monday. The added benefits include increasing the length of time residential utility customers would receive a $10 a month bill credits from 2 years to four, and a promise that customers will not pay for merger costs. The package promises to create 1,000 jobs in the state and a new Next Era office tower in Richmond as part of the merged company's co-headquarters. 600 of the new jobs will fall under Next Era, with the remaining created by suppliers. Quote, one of the very reasons it's been so easy to get 400 job commitments from our vendors and suppliers is because Virginia is an attractive place to be. And part of that is because of the port cities and the access to get supplies and equipment into the state in an expedited manner, said Next Era CEO John Ketchum. Dominion shareholder-funded Energy Bill Assistance Program, Energy Share, would also expand by $100 million through 2038 to grow financial assistance for residents who have difficulty paying power bills. Florida-based Next Era is seeking regulator approval to acquire Richmond-based Dominion, a deal that would create the largest U.S. electricity producer with 10 million utility customers combined across Virginia, North Carolina, South Carolina, and Florida. Quote, when we started this merger conversation, I asked, why would we do this? By the time we got to the end, the question was, why wouldn't we do this for Virginia and our customers? Blue said. The companies plan to accelerate clean energy development, including solar, storage, dispatchable resources, and nuclear. Quote, Next Era is the world's leader in renewables and battery storage, Ketchum said. It's actually kind of a perfect fit given the Clean Economy Act that's already in place. But residents have already begun voicing opposition and concern over how the proposed merger could affect energy costs. When asked about concerns for affordability, Ketchum said it is a widespread issue he has seen in every state Next Era conducts business in. Quote, we think it's our job at Next Era, just as Dominion does, to make sure we're doing everything possible to make rates more affordable for customers, Ketchum said. He continued, when you combine these two companies together, it allows us to help drive affordability. According to Ketchum, bigger is better in the utility industry. It lowers costs on equipment, construction of power plants, or new transmission lines, and financing. Ketchum referred to Florida Power and Light as an example, which is a subsidiary of Next Era. Since 2006, he said, bill prices have gone down 20%, even as the state sees increasing population growth. Quote, our bill today in Florida, even though we've been making a lot of investments in generation and transmission, is 37% lower than the national average. And we haven't cut corners at all with customers in terms of reliability of the service, Ketchum said. Both CEOs emphasized the role that State Corporation Commission regulation has in ratepayer costs. Gains from the merger will get passed right through to customers, Blue said, and no costs associated with the merger will be paid by customers. The new benefits commit to, quote, no Virginia funding for Florida storm restoration. Virginia customers did not pay for restoring power in South Carolina after Hurricane Helene, Blue said. But he noted that Dominion sent Virginia crews to help restore power in South Carolina. Quote, that was an opportunity that we had being a multi-state utility, but nobody in Virginia paid a nickel for the restoration, Blue said. And that's going to be the case with this combination as well. Blue said the Dominion is, quote, laser-focused on its in-progress wind farm off the coast of Virginia Beach, after which they will move on to, quote, what makes sense for other leases, including one it has in North Carolina. The $1.78 billion in bill credits previously pledged would increase by $85 to $90 million, Ketchum said. The two-year expansion in credits would include $10 per month for 4 years for residential customers, with credits that would have gone to large-scale data centers redirected to residential customers. Dominion and NextEra will contribute $100 million to support Virginia workforce development, including union career development, training, and apprenticeships. It would also create an independent organization for a workforce development fund for Virginia. The new package states support for the State Corporation Commission, the General Assembly, and the governor to protect customers from rising costs to serve data centers. Quote, the data center growth is a result of demand from our customers, and overall demand growth is driven by data centers, but it's also driven by more electrification of buildings and of transportation, Blue said. Ultimately, our job is to serve the demand that arrives. We'll be able to meet that demand more efficiently, he said. Lieutenant Governor Ghazala Hashmi, who is leading a statewide listening tour focused on the merger, said in a statement Monday the proposed package appears to be concessions to the reality that most Virginians do not want this takeover to move forward. These changes do not, however, detract from the fundamental question, how will Virginians be protected now and in the future from escalating costs, from bearing the burden of data centers, and from a large monopoly that will control a significant public necessity, Hashmi said. Virginia House Republican leadership called the new benefits package a step toward making Virginia a more affordable place to live. Quote, reliable, abundant, affordable power is the foundation of affordability, said House Minority Leader Delegate Terry Kilgore. He continued, today's announcement shows that Dominion is committed to making that happen. Nonprofit Clean Virginia called for an extended period for the SCC to review the proposal. The, quote, substantial changes are further evidence that their original application was incomplete, the group said in a statement on Monday. Quote, approval of this transaction is not contingent on whether Dominion and NextEra have assembled an attractive enough package of benefits. It's whether this change in control risks reliable service at a rate Virginians can afford, Clean Virginia Director Brennan Gilmore said in the release. Original benefits said Virginia's 15,000 employees will get job protection for 18 months, as well as compensation and benefits protection for 2 years after the deal goes through. The new proposal would maintain current Dominion employment for 5 years. The Virginia Chamber of Commerce said in a news release the package includes a number of very positive benefits for Virginia. What happens next? The State Corporation Commission, which regulates utilities in Virginia, has 6 months to decide whether to allow the merger, with a deadline on January 11th. Other equivalent regulatory bodies in North Carolina, South Carolina, and at the federal level would all have to sign off on the $67 billion deal. Some advocates called on Virginia Governor Abigail Spanberger to convene a special session to grant the SEC longer than its prescribed six-month review period. According to Blue, if one of the states deems the application isn't appropriate, the companies will have an opportunity to, quote, cure that and see if we can get it addressed. He continued, but we're highly confident, given how good this is for customers and communities, that it's going to be approved by our regulators, Blue said. The companies expect the transition to close in the second half of 2027.
1: Still on the front page of today's Daily Press, the next story headline, Vance gathers views on Iran war. And the subheading reads, military leaders give sobering assessments of issues, officials say. The story is by Jonathan Swan, Adam Entus, and Maggie Haberman of the New York Times. Dateline Washington. Vice President J.D. Vance took the unusual step over the spring and summer of calling U.S. military commanders in the Middle East, Europe, and Asia directly, seeking their unvarnished assessments of the Iran war, according to current and former officials. Vance, who opposed the war from the outset and was charged by President Donald Trump with helping to end the conflict, wanted the commanders' individual judgments in their own words before they were consolidated into a Pentagon view. The conversations delved into an array of issues related to the war, including its objectives, tactics, casualty estimates, what the Iranians would do in the Strait of Hormuz, how adaptable they had become, and how much punishment their government could absorb. Vance also asked for a detailed accounting of what remained in the commander's stockpiles and how the transfer of weapons to the Middle East would affect their ability to deter China, Russia, and North Korea. On that last point, the commanders were blunt. They were most worried about their depleted stocks of Patriot interceptors and for air defenses. By late spring, one theater was down to fewer than 100 of them. The war had also exhausted the theater's supplies of the Army Tactical Missile System, which can reach 190 miles, along with stores of the precision strike missiles meant to replace them. Stocks of crucial munitions, they told the vice president, were the lowest they had ever seen. The account is based on interviews with more than a half dozen current and former officials granted anonymity to discuss sensitive information. Vance came away from some of his conversations with deep concerns about the overall strategy and the prospects for success, according to people who spoke to him. The assessments made clear the extraordinary amount of pain the Iranian government was prepared to endure in its fight for survival, and the limited supply of U.S. defensive weapons able to block Iran's retaliatory strikes or to deal with threats elsewhere. The vice president incorporated these lessons into his private talks with Trump and their inner circle. At the same time, the president was hearing more in his briefings from General Dan Kane, chair of the Joint Chiefs of Staff, about the strain on U.S. stockpiles and the resilience of Iranian forces, which Trump initially found difficult to believe. The officials' accounts taken together show how Vance has sought to surface a greater level of detail and nuance about the war. They also help to flesh out hotly debated questions about what kinds of information about the war the president is receiving and from whom. And for Vance, who had only limited national security experience before he became vice president, they show how he is now immersed in a costly and inconclusive war that could shadow him in a potential 2028 presidential campaign. There was a gulf between the sobering private assessments that Vance received and what top administration officials, including the president and vice president, have said publicly. Trump has continued to falsely claim that the United States has already won the war, that the Iranian military has been demolished, and that there are no problems with U.S. weapons supplies. And Vance recently downplayed the idea that the United States was even engaged in a war. Vance's calls to the commanders were made with the knowledge of the president, Defense Secretary Pete Hegseth, Kaine, Secretary of State Marco Rubio, who also serves as the National Security Advisor, and Susie Wiles, the White House Chief of Staff, according to officials with direct knowledge. Sean Parnell, a Pentagon spokesperson, said in a statement that, quoting now, "to ensure the president's team receives all available data points regarding ongoing operations in the Middle East, the secretary has facilitated direct access to combatant commanders for the vice president and other senior White House leaders." Stephen Chung, the White House communications director, said, quoting Stephen, "President Trump has built the most talented national security team in history. The entire team is laser focused on ensuring that the president has all the information he needs in order to deter America's enemies. Everybody works in coordination with each other on that mission," end quote. Vance, who enlisted in the Marine Corps during the Iraq War, has told colleagues that he considers himself one of the president's principal advisors on national security. Luke Schroeder, Vance's press secretary, said, quote, "The vice president is thankful for the partnership of Secretary Hegseth and Chairman Kaine. He views them as indispensable colleagues in advising the president and executing his decisions." Before the start of the war on February 28th, Hegseth and Kaine had restricted planning to an unusually small circle of officers at the Pentagon and in Central Command for operational security reasons and to prevent potential leaks. Within days of the start of the war, Vance told colleagues he wanted more granular briefings to inform his views and to better advise Trump. The vice president sought out uniformed military officers who would offer blunt and unfiltered opinions and recommendations, and he would incorporate what he heard into his own counsel to the president. As Vance was making his calls, the fighting ran well past the roughly 6-week window that Pentagon planners had initially budgeted for the campaign.
2: And still on the front page of today's Daily Press, the next story comes from Stacy Parker, a staff writer, and the headline reads, "Our Little Piece of Happiness." Creekmore's Place, longtime vendors at the Virginia Beach Farmers Market, will begin selling cooked items at their farm in November. A Virginia Beach family known for stocking some of the best local produce at their popular farm stand is growing the business. Creekmore's Place recently received a $48,498 grant for a new farm-to-table kitchen on the family's property at 2709 Indian River Road. The Creekmores are synonymous with the Virginia Beach Farmers Market, where they've been a vendor for 50 years. Family members of the late Linwood and Elsie Creekmore, who started the business, carry on their legacy. 7 days a week, a Creekmore family member can be found shelling butter beans and packaging peaches and grapes inside the open-air end unit. The Creekmore's daughter, Sharon Creekmore Mosley, and her husband, Dion, also operate the family's 3-acre farm on Indian River Road. When she was a young girl, Mosley lived in a house with her parents on the property. It's where her mother taught her how to cook collard greens and succotash. After retiring from careers outside of farming, the Mosleys decided to revive the family's farmland and plant new crops to sell in a market they opened on the property in 2021 in honor of their parents. Sharon Creekmore Mosley describes the micro farm as, quote, "our little piece of happiness." Market customers often ask her how to prepare the vegetables they sell, so she decided a kitchen was needed to offer some of her mother's best recipes. Quote, "customers not only come and get fresh vegetables here, they'll be able to pick up a tomato pie, a sweet potato pie, some collard greens," she said. Her husband, who handles most of the farm work, will make lemonade, with lemons, not lemon juice, fresh squeezed, he said. They anticipate the kitchen will be up and running in November before the Thanksgiving rush. The prepared foods will be available for sale only at the market on the farm. The Mosley supplied for Virginia Agriculture Forestry Industries Development Fund infrastructure grant after hearing about it from a fellow farmer. It's primarily for projects at new and existing food hubs, farmers markets, and commercial kitchens used for processing Virginia-grown products. The state grant of $24,249 was awarded on August 18th. It requires a local match paid as a reimbursement. The city's development authority approved the match on Tuesday. Several other Virginia Beach businesses have received the grant in past years, including Colifer Farm and Commune Bakery. At Creekmore's Place, the new kitchen is a small building behind the market. Mosley can hardly wait to fire up the stove. Quote, being here on the farm where I grew up, where I cooked with my mom on the same property, and now I get to sell some of the stuff that she made and showed me how to make, it's a wonderful opportunity, she said.
1: The final story on today's front page of the Daily Press, the headline, EPA sweeps away greenhouse gas rule. The subheading reads, agency ends limits that curb emissions from power plants. And the story comes from the Associated Press and correspondent Matthew Daly. Dateline Washington. The Environmental Protection Agency said Monday it is repealing rules that limit planet-warming greenhouse gas emissions from power plants fueled by coal and natural gas, and announced it is taking a separate but related step to prevent future administrations from regulating climate pollution from power plants. The rule change, first proposed last year, represents a fundamental shift from efforts by Democratic Presidents Joe Biden and Barack Obama to address climate change and clean up industrial pollution. Environmental groups decried the change, saying it would come at a cost to Americans' health and further degrade the environment. Revoking the Biden-era power plant rule would save industry more than $300 billion in costs and help unleash American energy, according to the EPA. The change will allow utilities to make the best decisions for their ratepayers rather than be forced to close aging or inefficient plants, according to EPA Assistant Administrator Aaron Szabo. The power plant rule, to take effect soon after publication in the Federal Register, is expected to face immediate legal challenges. Environmental groups are also likely to challenge the separate rule proposed Monday that could prevent future administrations from regulating greenhouse gas emissions from power plants. The proposal, expected to be made final next year, follows on EPA's action earlier this year, revoking a scientific finding that long has been the central basis for U.S. action to regulate greenhouse gas emissions and fight climate change. The February action eliminated all greenhouse gas emission standards for cars and trucks. The new plan would apply similar logic to a broader undoing of climate regulations on stationary sources such as power plants. The announcement came as EPA Chief Lee Zeldin, Interior Secretary Doug Burnham, and Energy Secretary Chris Wright host a G20 ministerial meeting on what are called energy abundance in Houston. The announcement of the rule coming on the same day is both a nod to the important role oil-rich Texas plays in the energy industry and a potential snub of European and other international allies in attendance who have pursued environmentally friendly policies that the Trump administration has moved to undo. Republican President Donald Trump called climate change, quote, the greatest con job ever perpetrated on the world, end quote, at a speech to the United Nations last year, and his administration withdrew the United States for the second time from the 2015 Paris Climate Accord that sets voluntary goals to curb planet warming emissions. Trump has boasted of U.S. energy abundance even as the Iran war continues to disrupt global fuel markets and gas prices top $4.31 a gallon, up more than a dollar from a year ago. The rollbacks are meant to fulfill Trump's repeated pledge to, the president's words, unleash American energy, end quote, and make it easier for utilities to supply electricity for homes and businesses. Former Vice President Al Gore said the EPA's action moves the United States in the exact opposite direction of the rest of the world. With ongoing disruption in global energy markets, the clear answer to rising costs and energy security is clean energy. Even as the Trump administration, quote, is dragging the U.S. backwards, end quote, the transition to clean energy transition will, quote, continue to take hold, both in the U.S. and globally. The quote comes from Gore. He said it Monday in an email to the Associated Press, and the quote continues, that's because clean energy is cheaper, creates more jobs, and bolsters energy security, end quote. The power plant rule is among nearly three dozen environmental regulations that Zeldin targeted in early 2025 when he announced what he called the, quoting, most consequential day of deregulation in American history, end quote. Zeldin said in proposing the new rules last year that they were meant to end the Biden and Obama administration's, quote, war on so much of our U.S. domestic energy supply, end quote. Environmental and public health groups called the new rollbacks dangerous and vowed to challenge the rules in court. Vicki Patton, general counsel for the Environmental Defense Fund, says, quote, tearing down our national protections against climate pollution from power plants will have enormous costs for the health, safety, and well-being of families across the country. The quote continues, Americans everywhere are already suffering from record-breaking heat, more dangerous floods and storms, and skyrocketing insurance costs. The EPA has a legal responsibility to protect the public from harmful pollution, Patton said, adding that, quote, clean, affordable, and reliable technologies are widely available to power our homes and businesses. Coal, gas, and oil-fired power plants are responsible for about one quarter of the nation's total climate pollution, second only to the transportation sector. The rules targeted by Trump's EPA could prevent an estimated 30,000 deaths and save $275 billion each year they are in effect, according to an Associated Press examination last year that included the agency's own prior assessments and a wide range of other research. Biden had made fighting climate change a hallmark of his presidency. Coal-fired power plants would have been forced to capture smokestack emissions or shut down under a strict EPA rule issued in 2024. Those rules are now being upended.
2: Moving over to page two, a story from Lawrence Hammock with the Roanoke Times, and the headline reads, Motorcyclist Gets 13 Years in Prison for Road Rage Shooting. A speeding motorcyclist who shot the driver of a pickup truck that he thought was moving too slowly on Interstate 81 in Roanoke County was sent to prison Friday. Calling the actions of Tyler Keith Jones horrendous and incomprehensible, Circuit Judge Charles Dorsey sentenced the 32-year-old to 13 years and 2 months on charges that included aggravated malicious wounding. One of the four shots that Jones fired out of road rage struck the driver of the pickup in the back of his head. Quote, I didn't know if I was going to die in 15 seconds or if I was going to die in 30 minutes, the man testified, describing his first thoughts after realizing he had been shot and feeling blood flowing down his neck. He continued, I didn't know when my last seconds would be. But the man made what was called a miraculous recovery and was able to identify his shooter as Jones, who was riding with members of a motorcycle club called the Wrecking Crew on the evening of September 11, 2022. During a three-day trial in April, the victim, who is not being identified because he fears retaliation from Jones or other members of the Wrecking Crew, testified that he was heading north on I-81 at about 6:30 p.m. when he approached a slow-moving vehicle that he decided to pass. After checking to make sure there was no one behind him, the driver said he merged over and was in the passing lane when he first noticed that a green Harley Davidson had approached at an estimated 90 miles per hour and was less than a car length behind his tailgate. The driver said he could see that Jones was visibly angry and shouting obscenities at him. He then saw Jones pull a black 9mm pistol from his waistband and point it at him. As he ducked his head, the driver said he heard a boom and felt something strike him in the back of the head. Quote, "It felt like a sledgehammer had hit me," he said. The bullet, one of three that hit the truck, shattered its rear window, passed through the headrest of the driver's seat, and struck a plastic fastener on the back of the baseball cap the victim was wearing. Partly because of the way he was positioned, the bullet did not penetrate the man's skull. But he didn't know that at the time, as he struggled to maintain consciousness and pull the truck over on the shoulder of I-81. With help from his girlfriend, who was with him in the truck, the man then drove a short distance to the Wildwood Road exit in Salem, where they stopped in a parking lot and waited for police and paramedics to arrive. Commonwealth's attorney Brian Holohan told Dorsey that the only thing the man did wrong was to drive too slowly. Quote, "That was worthy of a death sentence in Mr. Jones's mind." Holohan said it was in asking for an active sentence of 15 years in prison. All crimes in some way are senseless, but that made this crime even more nonsensical. Defense attorney Aaron Hutchins argued that some evidence in the case remain infected by the misconduct of a Virginia State Police investigator who forged records related to an informant he paid to testify for the prosecution. After Hutchins uncovered the actions of the former investigator, Steve Richardson, with records obtained through the Freedom of Information Act, Dorsey threw out Jones's conviction by a jury that heard the tainted evidence 2 years ago, saying he had never seen such malfeasance from a police officer. Dorsey ordered a new trial. Quote, "We didn't have a fair trial on the first effort," said the judge, who decided the case without a jury the second time at the agreement of both the prosecution and defense. Jones, a Martinsburg, West Virginia man with no prior criminal history, at first denied shooting at the pickup truck, suggesting that the blame lay with a second motorcyclist who was traveling with him at the time. That man, who was known as Pistol Pete for his reputation of always carrying a gun that he was not reluctant to use to protect fellow members of the wrecking crew, has since died in a traffic accident on I-81. On Friday, Jones abandoned his earlier defense and took full responsibility. Quote, "I stand before this court understanding fully what has brought us here," he told Dorsey. "I am deeply and sincerely sorry." He also said that he had severed all ties with the wrecking crew. "That chapter of my life is closed," he said in a statement before his sentence was pronounced. In addition to the aggravated malicious wounding charge, Jones was convicted of the attempted wounding of the driver's girlfriend, shooting into an occupied vehicle, and use of a firearm. Dorsey imposed a total sentence of 38 years in prison to be suspended after Jones serves 13 years and 2 months. The defendant will be given credit for a year and a half he spent in jail before he was granted bond after the police misconduct came to light.
1: Still on page 2 of today's Daily Press, the next story headlined, "State Officials Reject Call to Close Mental Hospital for Children and Teens." Story comes from the Richmond Times-Dispatch and reporter Dave Ress. A legislative commission reiterated its call to close the state's psychiatric hospital for children and teens, but state officials say they will not do it because there aren't enough alternatives. The Commonwealth Center for Children and Adolescents has been a target for years, and in 2023, the Joint Legislative Audit and Review Commission called for it to be shut down, citing high costs, over use of restraints and a high level of human rights complaints. JLARC Director Hal Greer said the agency is still hearing reports of problems at the Stanton Hospital. 3 weeks ago, the Department of Behavioral Health and Developmental Services pulled the license of a Goochland County residential psychiatric treatment facility for children and teens after more than a dozen residents in two separate incidents escaped from the facility. The department said it had complained for years about problems at that facility with limited results. At CCCA, meanwhile, the department said its removal of the facility's emergency restraint chair and new protocols for intervening when residents act out meant a sharp decline in the use of seclusion and restraint, as well as injuries to staff. The department has converted two seclusion rooms for use in therapies for children with autism. It has also installed additional security cameras and fencing, as well as enhanced training for staff. At the same time, following directives from former Governor Glenn Youngkin to explore alternatives that would allow troubled children and teens to be treated elsewhere, the department found there aren't enough options. The Youngkin administration had directed this with the aim of eventually closing the hospital. Our work on Virginia's children's behavioral health system following the report has reinforced how important CCCA remains to the current ecosystem. Virginia still has significant gaps in inpatient, residential, crisis, and other specialized services for children with complex behavioral health needs. That quote comes from Chief Communications Officer Lauren Cunningham. For the 12 months ended June 30th, use of seclusion and restraint at CCCA has declined nearly 60% from the prior year, the department said. There has been a nearly 35% reduction in staff injuries, it said. In 2023, JLARC reported that the 48-bed CCCA restrains patients at a higher rate than other state hospitals. It found CCCA patients also generally spend a longer amount of time continuously in restraints compared to other hospitals. In 2009, then-Governor Tim Kaine proposed closing the facility, even though language removed from an official state report on children's mental health services before publication said there weren't enough beds to meet Virginia kids' needs, even if the facility remained open. The aim was to save the state money, and officials had quietly started sounding out a potential buyer, Tennessee-based Psychiatric Solutions Incorporated. In 2010, then-Governor Bob McDonald proposed selling the hospital to Psychiatric Solutions Incorporated for $9 million. That company had given $25,000 to Kaine's Political Action Committee, $10,000 to McDonald's campaign, $13,500 to Democratic gubernatorial nominee R. Craig Deeds, and $10,000 to Democratic gubernatorial hopeful Brian Moran. It gave $50,000 to McDonald's inaugural fund after the election.
2: Still on page two, the next story is written by Devlin Epting, a staff writer. The headline reads, City Council Candidate Forums Planned in Hampton and Newport News. Voters on the peninsula will be able to hear from candidates running for both Newport News City Council and Hampton City Council at two upcoming forums. The Hampton City Council Forum will take place on Wednesday. Six candidates are vying for three available seats at large, with incumbents Stephen Brown, Martha Mugler, and Michelle Taylor Farabee facing challengers Chris Bowman, Joe Griffith, and Aaron Weaver. The forum will be held at Third Baptist Church off Victoria Boulevard in Hampton from 6:30 to 8 p.m. The Women's Club of Newport News will host its own forum on September 24th for residents to hear from Newport News City Council candidates. That forum will be held at the Hilton Christian Church off James River Drive beginning at 7 p.m. Questions have already been solicited from community members and will be chosen at random, according to the organization's legislative chairman, Susan Mowry. In Newport News, 10 candidates are competing for 3 district-based seats, along with the region's only mayoral race. Incumbent Mayor Philip Jones is facing 2 challengers, Philip Hambleton and Sharon Scott. Vice Mayor Curtis Bethany is running unopposed in the North District. Cleon Long is facing 2 challengers in the Central District in Andrea Diggs and Michael Gale. And John Ely is also facing 2 challengers in the Clifton Atkins and Devin Hamilton.
1: A couple of quick stories from page 2 and region briefs. This one from Norfolk. Man charged in 2023 death. Police have arrested a Norfolk man in connection with a man's killing just over 3 years ago. Police said Lamont Fortson, a 45-year-old man, has been charged in connection with the killing of Norfolk resident 58-year-old Kenneth Perry on September 10th of 2023. That afternoon, police found Perry with a gunshot wound in the 1700 block of Jubilee Street, according to a release. He later died at a hospital. Fortson has since been incarcerated on an unrelated charge in Florida.

0: on September 10th of 2023. That afternoon, police found Perry with a gunshot wound in the 1700 block of Jubilee Street, according to a release. He later died at a hospital. Fortson has since been incarcerated on an unrelated charge in Florida, police said. Following his release, he was returned to Norfolk, where he's been charged with second-degree murder and use of a firearm. Fortson is being held without bond in the Norfolk City Jail. And from James City County, a woman found dead in lake is the headline. A woman was found unresponsive in a lake near her home Sunday afternoon. A significant police presence was initially reported in the Lake Powell Forest area of Jamestown Road as authorities responded to a water-related emergency, according to a news release. Police officers were canvassing the area for a woman reported missing by her family when they found her body just before 3 p.m., according to the James City County Police Department. Authorities recovered the body of 93-year-old Hedwig Manius of the 5,000 block of Queen Bishop Lane. Manius was declared dead at the scene. Her family said that she was known to walk around the neighborhood. Investigators say her death appears to be accidental and no foul play is suspected. Her body will be examined by the medical examiner's office to determine her cause of death.
1: Sad. Turning to page three, New Kent Buc-ee's may not open until 2031. Company insists it's all in on Virginia's development details are revised. And the story comes from David McCauley, a correspondent. Buc-ee's is all in on developing supersized gas and travel stations in Virginia, according to a senior company official, but a store in New Kent may not open by the end of 2029. Quote, with our recent Stafford County approval, we are all in as far as the Commonwealth is concerned, said Stan Beard, Buc-ee's director of real estate and development, telling New Kent's director of economic development and tourism, Lindsay Hurt, in June. However, New Kent County's Board of Supervisors were expected to consider an amendment to the agreement with Buc-ee's at its meeting Monday, which allows a further extension of 18 months beyond the end of 2029 if Buc-ee's requests it in good faith. The amendment could mean the store would not open until 2031. Buc-ee's future commitment to blue states such as Virginia was called into question following comments in August by Arch, quote, Beaver Applin III, the company's president and co-founder. Applin expressed a preference for Republican-leading areas during the opening of the company's newest location in Benton, Arkansas. Quote, we have a lot of opportunities. We're growing. We're building in a lot of places. But when you find a conservative, business-friendly state with a phenomenal workforce, it makes a difference, Applin said. Buc-ee's announced its first giant gas station and travel center in Virginia in 2023 at exit 211 off Interstate 64 in New Kent. The groundbreaking was expected later that year with a completion date 2 years later. However, transportation improvements associated with the I-64 widening and the construction of an interchange postponed the dates. Buc-ee's opened its first Virginia store in Rockingham County in 2025 and pursued a location in Stafford. Last December, New Kent County Administrator Rodney Hathaway floated a September 2029 completion date for Buc-ee's, approximately the same date as the completion of the $94 million interchange. The proposed amendment to the performance agreement between New Kent County and the Texas-based store would change the formal completion date for the store. The other terms of the performance agreement would remain intact. The county is giving Buc-ee's 10-year incentive grant period consisting of rebates of business taxes, food and beverage taxes, and water and sewer availability fees worth $7.6 million. Quote, the total tax revenue estimated to be generated by the company during the incentive grant period is $28,580,750.

0: $36, according to the report. Beard requested increasing the extension window in an email to Hurt, which was obtained by the Tidewater Review under the Freedom of Information Act. Beard said he had requested a timeline from the company's engineers. Quote, in typical nerd fashion, their schedule is extremely concise for a next few months and then a big jump to start completion. In terms of our agreement and performance date, I still think we can simply change the date to December 31st, 2029, but I would like to amend the extension provision to 18 months instead of 12 months, Beard wrote. The engineers suggested the contract for the construction of the store could be awarded in April 2027. Beard also expressed the company's level of investment and job creation required to trigger economic incentives. Quote, we have certainly met the minimum capital investment of $5 million, but we've not created 50 jobs. I want to confirm our capital investment to date of $5 million, and I want to delete the 50 job requirements, he wrote.
1: Before the next story, just one obituary in today's Daily Press from Newport News. David Lapline Hunt passed away on September 2nd. The family plans a celebration of life service later this fall. The next story, Williamsburg Area Sports and Event Center pivots to cut costs. That's the headline. The subheading reads, none of this is unexpected, a board member who represents James City County said. And the story comes from Brandy Santolanza, correspondent to the Daily Press. Dateline Williamsburg. The Greater Williamsburg Sports and Events Center clocked more than 100,000 visits to the venue in August, its second full month in operation. However, with school back in session, that number is expected to drop, according to General Manager Ben Hardwin, who told members of the Historic Triangle Recreational Facilities Authority during its monthly meeting on Wednesday. He said, quote, we are in a transition phase right now as there is some seasonality to it. While mornings at the sports center have been busy with pickleball matches as well as evenings with basketball games, afternoons have slowed down since students returned to the classroom. As a result, Hardwin said he plans to make some adjustments in order to cut costs. The center will open for public use now beginning at 3 p.m. Additionally, the cafe will open at noon and will switch to a made-to-order format instead of a grab-and-go in order to reduce food waste and save money. Hardwin shared that he's also looking at ways to reduce payroll, which came in over budget in July due in part to training of new staff. Hardwin's quote, the tendency with something like this is to overcorrect, but we need to find the right set point, he said. The quote continues, we want to be fiscally conservative while continuing to provide our level of customer service. The news that foot traffic has decreased did not come as a surprise to members of the authority who, prior to the building's opening at the end of June, anticipated the center would operate at a loss. However, with the success of the facility since opening, HTRFA is optimistic the sports center could indeed break even. John Carnifax, a board member who represents James City County, says, quote, none of this is unexpected, end quote. 13 events are on the calendar for September, a combination of sports and non-sports activities, including the Hannah's Closet pop-up consignment sale, scheduled for September 14th night through the 19th, and Berg Quest, September 25th through the 27th, as well as various corporate functions. Meanwhile, a fall craft show featuring more than 300 vendors is slated for the beginning of October. Despite a slow start to the autumn season, Hardwin noted that visitations should pick up as winter approaches. The quote from him, when the weather turns cold, this will be a different place.
0: And the final story on page 3 comes from the Daily Progress out of Charlottesville. The headline reads, McGuire wants apology from Perillo for insider trading remarks. Fifth District Republican incumbent John McGuire says he doesn't plan to debate Democratic challenger Tom Perillo, not unless he apologizes first. Perillo's response, McGuire is just making up excuses so he doesn't have to publicly defend his sparse legislative achievements and his loyalty to a deeply unpopular president. Asked about his willingness to commit to a debate by Lynchburg-based television station WSET, McGuire said, quote, I would love to talk to him about that, but my first caveat is he needs to go on national TV and apologize for accusing me of insider trading. McGuire did debate his 2024 opponent, Amherst County-based executive coach and head of the local branch of the NAACP, Gloria Witt. Witt, a weaker opponent than Perillo in both political and financial capital, handily lost to McGuire, 43.5% to 56%. McGuire also handily outraised Witt, raising roughly $1.8 million to Witt's $362,000. Perillo, by contrast, has quickly outraised McGuire. Through mid-July, the Democrat amassed $2.14 million, most of what is coming from individual contributions, according to the Federal Election Commission filings. McGuire, meanwhile, raised $1.78 million through mid-July, with roughly $667,000 of those dollars coming from PACs, according to the FEC. This year's midterm elections are scheduled for November 3rd. Early in-person is scheduled to begin on Friday.
1: And we're on to page 5, Nation and the World. The headline on the next story, PAT plan sent to counter poll interference. The subheadline reads, Democrats and activists respond to Trump's move on midterms. The story comes from the Associated Press and correspondents Nicholas Riccardi and Matt Brown. Democratic state parties announced Monday that they are launching an operation for the midterm elections they are calling the, quote, New Battlefield Project, intended to recruit 10,000 volunteers to guard polling places in case armed federal officers show up. Activists are planning mass protests if the Trump administration tries to interfere with voting or ballot counting, and legal scholars are distributing white papers advising judges what they should do if the government tries to seize ballots. The unprecedented efforts are in response to President Donald Trump's equally unprecedented moves to interfere in this year's midterm elections, which include attempts to impose proof of citizenship requirements to register to vote and directing the Postal Service to play a central role in deciding which voters get a mail ballot. The anxious contingency planning as voting gets underway has become a marker for how fraught democracy has become in the country that once stood as an example to the world. Ezra Levin of the left-leaning group Indivisible says, quote, we have never prepared for an election sabotage event like we have now, end quote. Democrats say they have reason to plan for doomsday scenarios. During his first term, Trump refused to accept his 2020 loss to Democrat President-elect Joe Biden and attempted to overturn the vote, only to be defied by career officials and more establishment Republicans. Upon returning to power, Trump has stocked his administration with those who helped his 2020 efforts, has used the federal government to target his political enemies, and pardoned more than 1,000 people prosecuted for the January 6, 2021 attack on the U.S. Capitol that was intended to halt the certification of Biden's win. Incumbent presidents' parties usually lose ground in the midterms, but Trump has pulled out the stops to try to keep that from happening this time. He has demanded Republicans redraw maps to create more safe seats for themselves in the House, held last week's unusual midterm convention, and tried to change election rules even as states begin to send out ballots. The advice for judges asked to approve search warrants for ballots was inspired by the Trump administration's recent seizure of 2020 ballots and other election records in Georgia based on disproven conspiracy theories. Rick Hazen, a UCLA law professor and director of the school's Safeguarding Democracy Project, who helped write the guidance on responding to voting machine seizures, noted that Trump has expressed regret that he did not take more aggressive action to overturn the 2020 results, such as ordering voting machines to be seized. Hazen says, quote, all these things take what was off the wall and put it on the wall. He said that while it is important not to unduly scare voters about what might happen, it is, these are his words, hard to walk the line between alarmism and complacency, end quote. Last year, Democrats worried that Trump might intervene in off-year elections in California, Virginia, and elsewhere, only to have voting go rather smoothly. White House spokeswoman Lauren Biss said in a statement, quote, the only fears Americans have about our elections are being fueled by extreme liberal Democrats who refuse to support common sense legislation that ensures Americans and Americans only decide our elections and other basic election security measures like voting ID. Still, the stakes are far higher in the midterms, which will determine whether Republicans continue to control both houses of Congress. Courts halted Trump's first attempt to reshape election rules via executive order last year. The president backed a bill in Congress to make even more sweeping changes, but it stalled in the Senate because of opposition from Democrats and some Republicans. Then Trump tried to limit mail voting by executive order, but the courts again blocked it, saying the changes couldn't happen before the midterms. That case before the Supreme Court, I'm going to insert here, was decided last night. And I would invite you to go look for that story on other media. Every election, the two major parties mobilize massive operations of attorneys, staffers, and volunteers to monitor polling places and ballot counting. The Republican National Committee said it's already recruited a record number of poll watchers. Ale Triolo said the RNC has spent this entire cycle preparing not just to defy history in November, but to protect it. Spokeswoman went on to say, we've built the largest election integrity operation in Republican Party history because our mission is simple, secure every legal vote and ensure Americans can trust the outcome of our elections. Democrats have also expanded their operations, and the Association of State Democratic Committees is adding to that effort with its Battlefield Recruitment Project. That also will include a network to share information about online threats and manipulation, according to Jane Klebe, the chair of the group and of the Nebraska Democratic Party. Klebe said in an interview, quote, if they're saying they're going to put armed people outside polling places, we should put friendly people outside polling locations to film them. Her quote goes on, there's a whole new battlefield we have now, end quote. Klebe was referring to widespread fears among Democrats that U.S. Immigration and Customs Enforcement officers will be deployed to polls, something that multiple administration officials for months have denied would happen.
0: And the next story under Nation and World comes from the Associated Press. Senate vote on crypto bill tees up key time for sector. President agrees to new ethics rules that apply to his activity. President Donald Trump has been hearing the message loud and clear for weeks about the sweeping cryptocurrency bill being written in the Senate. To get it across the line, he would have to agree to ethics provisions that apply to him, too. First, Trump agreed to a measure that would bar him and his wife from issuing the types of meme coins that they swiftly launched as he prepared to run for the White House for the second time. And then another concession came late Sunday when Republicans said Trump consented to a tougher ethics proposal that several key senators had demanded. Now, a pivotal Senate vote on the cryptocurrency bill on Tuesday, today, could mark a watershed moment for the $2.3 trillion market. But it hinges mainly on whether those sign-offs from Trump go far enough. That vote could determine whether Washington cements crypto legitimacy into law or whether a frustrated, deep-pocketed industry could unleash even more campaign cash in the midterm elections. Quote, a vote against the Clarity Act isn't a principled stand against President Trump, said Senator Cynthia Lummis, a Republican from Wyoming, and the lead author of the crypto bill. It's a vote against the implementing tough restrictions on politicians for crypto investments, she said. The president has amassed significant amounts of crypto wealth while in office, complicating dynamics for senators drafting legislation to try to bring the fledgling digital assets industry into the mainstream. With that in mind, Lummis and Senator Bernie Moreno, a Republican from Ohio, went to the White House for a meeting in mid-July and told Trump that he would have to abide by conflict of interest restrictions to get key Democrats on board with the bill. The president agreed, with surprisingly little pushback, according to two people with knowledge of the Oval Office discussion who spoke on condition of anonymity to describe the private talks. The language presented in that meeting by Lummis, a longtime crypto backer steeped in the intricacies of digital asset policy, and Moreno, a blockchain entrepreneur and luxury car dealer known for his persuasive sales pitch, would bar all federally elected officials and their spouses, as well as federal judges, from issuing digital assets. That would mean Trump would no longer be able to sponsor the type of meme coin he launched on the cusp of his second inauguration in January 2025, nor would his wife, First Lady Melania Trump, who also has a token. But Senator Ruben Gallego, Democrat from Arizona, and Senator Tom Tillis, Republican of North Carolina, then presented an additional proposal to the White House that went further. It would require the president to put his crypto holdings in a blind trust and divest when those holdings reach a certain value, according to two other people with direct knowledge of the language. They spoke on condition of anonymity to discuss the private negotiations. It would also allow state attorney generals to step in and enforce the law in addition to the Justice Department. A critical provision for Democrats who say they would not be able to trust a Trump-appointed attorney general to enforce any conflict of interest provision against the president. That proposal could, in theory, force Trump to divest from ventures such as World Liberty Financial, the cryptocurrency venture his sons launched in 2024. Trump reported more than $500 million in revenue from World Liberty Financial sales of crypto products, including governance tokens, in his annual disclosure report filed with the Office of Government Ethics, a significant share of the more than $1.4 billion the president reported from crypto businesses last year. In private, White House officials had raised concerns about giving state attorney generals the power to enforce the law, arguing Democratic state lawyers could use it as a political weapon against the president and other GOP officials, and it could be used by Republican attorney generals against elected Democrats, according to two people familiar with the July Oval Office discussion. Still, Trump agreed to language that includes a meaningful role for state attorney generals to play in enforcing the crypto measure should it become law, according to a Sunday night statement from Lummis and Senators John Boozman, a Republican from Arkansas, and Tim Scott, Republican of South Carolina, the bill's main authors. A senior GOP official who briefed reporters on condition of anonymity said the president has agreed to about 80% of the proposal from Tillis and Gallego, pointing to the state attorney general's provision. An updated version of the bill released Sunday also includes a requirement to either divest or place in a blind trust any significant financial interest in an entity that issues cryptocurrencies.
1: A little housekeeping here. I'm going to jump ahead to the opinion page, and then we can come back to the news once we get through all of the opinions. The Our Views, coming from the newspaper's editorial board, is headlined Protected for Posterity. The subheadline reads, Making Oak Hill a State Park Saves History and Benefits the Commonwealth. And the editorial reads as follows. At last, the budget approved by the General Assembly and signed into law by Governor Abigail Spanberger earlier this year included an amendment that will make Oak Hill Virginia's newest state park. Oak Hill, the Loudoun County home of President James Monroe, will be an ideal, versatile addition to Virginia's already thriving state park system. Its historical significance is obvious. Oak Hill, until now, was the only home of a presidential founding father that was not a historic site or museum, while the Commonwealth homes of Presidents George Washington, Thomas Jefferson, and James Madison have been open to the public, Monroe's home at Oak Hill has been privately owned. Oak Hill is where Monroe, the nation's fifth president, drafted the Monroe Doctrine that defined U.S. foreign policy in this hemisphere for the next two centuries. It's where he entertained the Marquis de Lafayette. Jefferson suggested some of the design for the house and visited there frequently. The history at Oak Hill is more complex, and those aspects are also apparent. Before there was a Virginia, indigenous people lived on the gently rolling countryside, rich with forests and streams. Like the other founding fathers from Virginia, Madison owned slaves who worked on his estate. After the Civil War, tenant farmers labored there. The stories of all these people, part of our shared history, will be part of a 1,200-acre estate that also offers ample outdoor space for hiking, biking, boating, fishing, and camping. The woods, streams, and hills offer rich recreational opportunities. Oak Hill becoming a thriving part of the state park system is heartening. The DeLashmut family, who owned the estate for more than 75 years, decided that it should be preserved for public use. They offered to sell the home and lands to the Conservation Fund for $20 million, well below market value in a fast-growing, wealthy area. The Conservation Fund worked to put together funds to buy the estate, open it as a park, and keep it going for several years. The fund became Oak Hill's owner in November. Public support was strong. Loudoun County supervisors approved a $27 million grant toward the purchase. Congress, prompted by Virginia's senators and some representatives, approved a $6 million grant through the Land and Water Conservation Fund. The Virginia Land Conservation Foundation added a $2 million grant, and more than 10,000 people signed petitions, wrote letters, and donated money. The holdup came in the Virginia legislature. Last year, a proposal for the state to acquire Oak Hill as a state park passed the House of Delegates unanimously, but stalled in a Senate committee. Then Governor Glenn Youngkin added an amendment to the state budget authorizing the state park, but the General Assembly rejected it. Senators argued that maintaining such a large, diverse park might require too much state funding in the future. Some of the available funding was set to be forfeited if the park project did not proceed by 2027, so this year's legislative session was crucial. Once again, the House passed the proposal unanimously, but it failed in the Senate. This time, though, the final budget approved at the end of June included an amendment signed by Spanberger authorizing the state park. That was overwhelmingly the right decision. Like most state parks, Oak Hill is expected to bring in considerable revenue and benefit local businesses and employment by drawing tourists to the area. Beyond that, the estate will be a wonderful public park. Its history gives insight not just into the formative days of the United States, but also the people who have lived and worked there, indigenous, black, and poor people, as well as founding fathers. While it was frustrating when the popular project stalled twice in the state Senate, the waiting is over. Oak Hill State Park may open as early as next year. Everyone who has helped add this invaluable property to the state park system deserves our thanks.
0: And in other views, the column is written by Sarah Linden Brooks of Norfolk, who is the philanthropy chair of the Girl Scouts of the Colonial Coast. And the headline reads, honor Parton and Steinem's legacies through Girl Scouts. And there is a begins with a quote from Gloria Steinem. "We all have a place at the campfire. It was Girl Scouts who first taught me that." The recent passing of both Gloria Steinem and Dolly Parton has prompted many Americans to consider the impact of women who have affected change in our country. It was striking to see people across the political spectrum unite in mourning Parton, a woman beloved for her talent and generosity. Steinem's remembrance has been more divided, reflecting how her advocacy has long sparked debate. As a Girl Scout Gold Award recipient and current member of the Girl Scouts of the Colonial Coast Board, it comes as no surprise that Girl Scout councils nationwide are among the organizations authentically celebrating and honoring the legacies of Parton and Steinem. Both Parton and Steinem embodied the Girl Scout mission to build girls of courage, confidence, and character who make the world a better place in all that they do. Though they traveled different paths in their advocacy, both inspired generations of girls and women to dream bigger. And notably, both are, quote, famous formers. One, Steinem, having worn the Girl Scout uniform in her youth, earned the contemporary equivalent of the Gold Award. The other, Parton, having become a champion of the movement and lifetime member in adulthood. And yet, while Americans frequently uplift successful women and recognize the importance of women's voices, our systems don't always reflect that same commitment. We celebrate icons such as Parton and Steinem, but invest far less in the organizations that help girls grow into women like them. Research from the Lilly Family School of Philanthropy shows that just 2% of charitable giving in the United States supports organizations dedicated to serving women and girls. This includes organizations such as Girl Scouts, domestic violence services, which disproportionately serve women, and reproductive health organizations. Only 2 cents of every dollar, despite women and girls comprising 51% of the comprising 51% of the population. If we want to build the next generation of empowered women, the best place to start is today's girls. GSUSA's Girl Scout Research Institute reports that girl-only environments help girls build stronger peer relationships, collaborate more effectively, and develop empathy, strong markers for success in adulthood. Girl Scouting provides leadership development, outdoor experiences, and confidence-building opportunities for girls. Most people know that it also teaches entrepreneurship, cookie sales, but Girl Scout offers far more. In fact, as Parton once said, quote, "Be proud of who you are and be kind to everyone you meet. That's what Girl Scouting is all about." Engaged Girl Scouts consistently say they feel safe expressing themselves and are more willing to work together toward shared goals than those not in the movement. These outcomes reflect the heart of the Girl Scout mission. Here in our region, Girl Scouts of Colonial Coast celebrates those values through our annual Famous Formers event. On Thursday, we will honor local women whose lives and leadership were shaped by their Girl Scout experiences. These honorees represent a wide range of professions, backgrounds, and accomplishments. Yet they share a common foundation. They learned early that leadership is service, that confidence can be curated through intention, and that making the world a better place begins in your own backyard. Steinem reminded us that everyone deserves a place at the campfire. Parton spent her life helping others believe in themselves. The best way to honor legacies such as theirs is not only by remembering what they accomplish, but by ensuring the next generation of girls has the same opportunity to lead. When we invest in Girl Scouts, we're doing more than funding a program. We're making room at the campfire for the leaders, advocates, innovators, and change makers our community will need tomorrow. And again, that guest column is written by Sarah Linden Brooks of Norfolk, the philanthropy chair of the Girl Scouts of Colonial Coast.
1: Moving on now to your views, letters to the editor, I guess. This one is headlined Human Decency, and it reads as follows. Pierre Damas Bell came to the United States from Haiti in 2024 to join his refugee parents. He had temporary protected status and his request for asylum was pending. In high school, he was in the Marine Corps Junior Reserve Officer Training Corps. He graduated with honors and was a freshman at Wright State University. He was here legally. Can someone please explain to me how a person like this gets his legal status revoked and is forced by Immigration and Customs Enforcement to wear a heavy ankle monitor, which so humiliated him that he committed suicide? Can someone please tell me how this benefits us or protects us or does not offend common human decency? Events such as this have and are repeated hundreds of times every day as decent, law-abiding, hard-working people, valued members of their communities, are rounded up by masked, unidentified, and too often violent ICE agents. This is a disgrace to us and our country. Don't be complicit. Write to your representatives and tell them to stop it for our sake and the sake of our country. And that one comes from Mario D. Mazzarella, Ph.D., Newport News.
0: And the next letter under your views is headlined Trump Dividend. Regarding Trump, hoping to salvage midterms, makes dubious pledge to give every U.S. adult $5,000, September 10th. I read in dismay and disbelief that our president has taken pause from his gaudy, vainglorious construction projects to announce a $5,000 Trump dividend, i.e. a bribe, if Republicans can be successful in November's election. A better way to help working Americans would be to end the needless, costly war with Iran, which has driven up prices and eroded our military readiness. He could also end his childish trade wars and tariffs that pull money from our pockets. If he wanted to do something really impactful, he could lead the effort to stabilize Social Security and forestall the impending benefit it cuts with many cuts that hurt many seniors. Keep my $5,000. Our country cannot afford it. And that piece is written by Eugene H. Shied from Williamsburg.
1: The next letter, headlined Conflicting Guidance. Secretary of Health and Human Services Robert F. Kennedy Jr. insists that he is going to make Americans healthy again. Less processed food and more energy-giving protein meats and vegetables are good, healthy food sources at the top of Kennedy's list. Kennedy's boss, President Donald Trump, has entered the U.S. into an undeclared illegal war directly affecting the cost of food. Since January 20th, 2025, the price of meat, particularly beef, has risen. Disrupting the worldwide distribution lanes for oil exports through the Strait of Hormuz affects the cost of every consumer item on this planet. The unaffordability of food is measurable because of the war and increases in transportation, fertilizer, and tariffs on countries from which we import protein-rich foods. So, Trump and Kennedy are at odds with each other. Congress supports both guidance counselors. Conflicts and politics at their best. I'll leave the subject of undeclared illegal wars for another day. And that letter comes from Catherine D. Moore of Portsmouth.
0: And the final letter under your views is entitled Small Potatoes. I was sorry to read Bobby Hoehnke resigned from his North Carolina Senate seat. I've talked with Hoehnke in the past regarding a neighborhood water drainage issue. I mentioned I realized it was just small potatoes, asking for a possible solution, to which he replied, quote, there are no small potatoes in my district. Within a week or so, a crew was sent to rectify the problem. Good luck to him in the future. And that letter comes from Robert Gregory, Knott's Island, North Carolina.
1: Back to the nation and world. This headline, Trump calls restriction efforts, quote, sick conspiracy against AI technology. And the story comes from Josh Boak of the Associated Press. President Donald Trump said Monday he would be a sufficient guardrail against rogue artificial intelligence, claiming that any efforts to limit the technology is part of a, his words, sick conspiracy. Trump was pushing back against calls by tech leaders such as Anthropic's Dario Amodei, OpenAI's Sam Altman, and Elon Musk to have greater government oversight of AI. Many tech leaders generally say their goal is to develop the technology in ways that promote safety, address legal liability, feed economic growth, advance science, and preserve national security. The president maintained his presence in the Oval Office should assuage any fears about AI, which has become a source of controversy after a series of hacks in recent months that showed AI agents could be working to deceive humans. Trump posted on social media, quoting now, "The only control of guardrails that AI needs," and these next words are in all caps, "strong and smart," parentheses, "high IQ, president," back to normal text, "and the USA has that in spades," end quote. Trump specifically said the administration has already stopped the AI company Anthropic from, his words again, "doing bad or potentially bad," end quote, things. Anthropic has endured an uncomfortable relationship with the Trump administration, with the Pentagon trying to label the company a security risk and the government issuing a temporary ban on one of its more advanced models. The president went even further in a Monday afternoon post that asked, quote, "When in the history of business did anyone see the leaders of an industry call for regulation that, if strongly implemented, will drive them into oblivion and bankruptcy?" end quote. The president then added that the potential threat that AI could pose to humanity was a hoax, despite clear warnings by many of the experts closest to the most advanced models. The president posted, "AI taking over the world, destroying humanity and all other things bad is a," all caps now, "hoax," end quote. Amodei, the Anthropic CEO, published a 3,800-word essay Saturday that called for slower development of AI. Microsoft on Monday published its own code of conduct to ensure that humans control AI. Trump returned to the White House last year by revoking a Biden administration executive order on AI oversight and only providing a fuller order of his own more than 16 months later this past June. House Speaker Mike Johnson, a Republican of Louisiana, told reporters Monday he expects Trump will have the AI companies potentially meet at the White House this week or next, saying the sit-down has yet to be scheduled. Vice President J.D. Vance told reporters Monday about AI, quoting now, "I don't think Americans should be scared of anything."
0: Is it time to skip on over to the daily break?
1: If you like.
0: Okay. Let's start with... Eric Thomas asking Eric, and I'll read the letter to Eric, and then the wisdom can come from Doug.
1: Okay, I'll need to find it, so...
0: Okay, I'll read slowly.
1: Please ignore the ruffling of papers here.
0: "Dear Eric, my friend Jack had a very public meltdown and was ordered to inpatient rehabilitation for his 20-year-old drug addiction. 1 year after his treatment, he has not changed and continues to hurt others and blame others for his many shortcomings. This is called being a dry drunk when a sober person still behaves like someone in active addiction. My friend thinks everyone should be very proud of him for getting clean, but he is still the same person he has always been. How can his friends tell Jack that he needs to make major changes before we will refriend him? He is working a 12-step program." And it's signed, "Patiently Waiting for Steps 8 and 9.
1: Dear Patiently, after 20 years of active addiction, it may take more than a year for Jack to put his life back together or to look at his behavior and his circumstances with true clarity. Sobriety is a journey that happens one day at a time, and it seems that he's still working through some of the old behaviors that have caused him and others pain in the past. It's fine for you to set a boundary with Jack by telling him that you're proud of him for getting clean, but there are still issues between you that you need to work out before you can fully come back into his life. But it's not your or your other friend's responsibility to hold a friend intervention of sorts. Jack needs to work on these challenges and shortcomings with his sponsor. He may not understand the boundary that you're setting at first. You can convey your pride and support him as you're able, while also keeping the distance that you need until he's able to make amends.
0: Dear Eric, when I was a younger woman, I was in an abusive relationship. Out of it came one son who is now over 50. He is abusive also. In his younger days, while still living at home, he attempted to hit me. Now that he's grown up, he says abusive things to me on our phone calls. The last time he expressed this behavior, I asked him not to call me. He annoys me. I don't miss the phone calls. However, I do wish him well. Did I do the right thing? Please advise. And it's signed, No Calls.
1: Dear No Calls, I'm sorry you experienced abusive mistreatment from your son and his father. It can be so hard to remove oneself from these situations, especially because abusers don't respect boundaries. It was right of you to ask your son not to call you. Through his actions, he was showing an unwillingness or an inability to treat you with respect. A boundary like the one you put in place can often help to preserve the relationship at a healthy distance. He now has responsibility to address his abusive tendencies and then to make amends to you should you be open to it. That process would be harder, if not impossible, if you still had to put up with abusive phone calls from him. You can wish him well from afar while preserving your peace.
0: And dear Eric, I can identify with the letter writer who is unhappy after 40 years of marriage, and that one was entitled On the Cusp. I have been married 62 years, and though I truly love my spouse, retirement has brought out some negatives that were easier to overlook when we were both out of the house. We have found that joining groups with different activities, volunteering, and even working part-time has helped us better prioritize our time and leaves less time for negativity. We have more to talk about at the end of the day instead of focusing on each other and what makes us unhappy. The friendships we have developed over the years would truly be a huge loss if we were to separate and if On the Cusp finds some outside interest to involve both of them, they can keep this marriage going through the rough patch. And it's signed, Been There, Done More.
1: Dear Been There, thank you for this great perspective. Marriages can be completely different in retirement, just as they're completely different when raising children or caregiving or in many other phases of life. It can be helpful for couples to make a concerted effort to get to know each other again and get to know themselves. I love that you and your spouse worked on enriching your lives and let that enrichment spill over into your union. One other note on the original letter, a few people suggested that if the letter writer's husband behavior has changed dramatically, the cause may be more complex than simply retirement. It may be worth getting a medical evaluation to rule out something more serious.
0: And I'd like to share a special announcement. 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Thank you for being a champion of WHRO and for making all of that you do, we do, possible.
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2: 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My name is Jonathan Bacon. Today, we'll be reading from the book entitled The Final Adventures of Sherlock Holmes by Arthur Conan Doyle. Today's readings were originally published in Hearst's International Magazine between the years of 1921 and 1927, and were later collected together into a volume entitled The Casebook of Sherlock Holmes in 1927, copyrighted that year by Sir Arthur Conan Doyle. The edition I am reading from is copyrighted by the Easton Press in 1995. The Adventure of the Mazarin Stone. It was pleasant to Dr. Watson to find himself once more in the untidy room of the first floor in Baker Street, which had been the starting point of so many remarkable adventures. He looked round him at the scientific charts upon the wall, the acid-charred bench of chemicals, the violin case leaning in the corner, the coal scuttle which contained of the old of pipes and tobacco. Finally, his eyes came round to the fresh and smiling face of Billy, the young but very wise and tactful page who had helped a little to fill up the gap of loneliness and isolation which surrounded the saturnine figure of the great detective.
3: "It all seems very unchanged, Billy. You don't change either. I hope the same can be said of him."
2: Billy glanced with some solicitude at the closed door of the bedroom. "I think he's in bed and asleep," he said. It was 7 in the evening of a lovely summer's day, but Dr. Watson was sufficiently familiar with the irregularity of his old friend's hours to feel no surprise at the idea.
3: "If that means a case, I suppose."
2: "Yes, sir, he is very hard at it just now. I'm frightened for his health. He gets paler and thinner, and he eats nothing." "When will you be pleased to dine, Mr. Holmes?" Mrs. Hudson asked. 7:30 the day after tomorrow," said he. "You know his way when he is keen on a case."
3: "Oh, yes, Billy, I know."
2: "He's following someone. Yesterday he was out as a workman looking for a job. Today he was an old woman. Fairly took me in, he did. I ought to know his ways by now." Billy pointed with a grin to a very baggy parasol which leaned against the sofa. "That's part of the old woman's outfit," he said.
3: "But what is it all about, Billy?"
2: Billy sank his voice as one who discusses great secrets of state.
4: "I don't mind telling you, sir, but it should go no further. It's this case of the Crown Diamond."
3: "What? The 100,000-pound burglary?"
4: Yes, sir. They must get it back, sir. Why, we had the Prince Minister and the Home Secretary both sitting on that very sofa. Mr. Holmes was very nice to them. He put them at their ease and promised he would do all he could. Then there's Lord Cantlemere.
3: Oh.
4: Yes, sir. You know what that means. He's a stiff'un, sir, if I may say so. I can get along with the Prime Minister, and I've nothing against the Home Secretary, who seemed a civil, obliging sort of man, but I can't stand his lordship. Neither can Mr. Holmes, sir. You see, he don't believe in Mr. Holmes, and he was against employing him. He'd rather he failed.
3: And Mr. Holmes knows it?
4: Mr. Holmes always knows whatever there is to know.
3: Well, we'll hope he won't fail, and that Mr. Cantlemere will be confounded. But I say, Billy, what is that curtain for across the window?
4: Mr. Holmes had it put up there 3 days ago. We've got something funny behind it. Billy advanced and drew away the drapery which screened the alcove of the bow window. Dr. Watson couldn't restrain a cry of amazement. There was a facsimile of his old friend, dressing gown and all, the face turned 3/4 toward the window and downward, as though reading a book, while the body was sunk deep in an armchair. Billy detached the head and held it in the air. We put it at different angles so that it may seem more lifelike. I wouldn't dare touch it if the blind were not drawn down, but when it's up, you can see that this from across the way.
3: We've used something of the sort before.
4: Before my time, said Billy. He drew the window curtains apart and looked out into the street. There are folk who watch us from over yonder. I can see a fellow now at the window. Have a look for yourself. Watson had taken a step forward when the bedroom door opened and the long, thin form of Holmes emerged, his face pale and drawn, but his step and bearing as active as ever. With a single spring, he was at the window and had drawn the blind once more.
5: "That will do, Billy," he said. "You're in danger of your life then, my boy, and I can't do without you just yet. Well, Watson, it's good to see you in your old quarters again. You come at a critical moment."
3: "So I gather."
5: "You can go, Billy." "That boy is a problem, Watson. How far am I justified in allowing him to be in danger?"
3: "Danger of what, Holmes?"
5: "Of sudden death. I'm expecting something this evening."
3: "Expecting what?"
5: "To be murdered, Watson."
3: "But no, you're joking, Holmes."
5: "Even my limited sense of humor could evolve a better joke than that. But we may be comfortable in the meantime, may we not? Is alcohol permitted? The gasogene and cigars are in the old place. Let me see you once more in the customary armchair. You have not, I hope, learned to despise my pipe and my lamentable tobacco. It has to take the place of food these days."
3: "But why not eat?"
5: "Because the faculties become refined when you starve them. Why, surely, as a doctor, my dear Watson, you must admit that what your digestion gains in the way of blood supply is so much lost to the brain. I'm a brain, Watson. The rest of me is a mere appendix. Therefore, it is the brain I must consider."
3: "But this danger, Holmes?"
5: "Ah, yes. In case it should come off, it would perhaps be as well that you should burden your memory with the name and address of the murderer. You can give it to Scotland Yard. With my love and a parting blessing. Silvius is the name. Count Negretto Silvius. Write it down, man. Write it down. 136 Moorside Gardens, Northwest. Got it?" Watson's honest face was twitching with anxiety. He knew only too well the immense risks taken by Holmes, and was well aware that what he said was more likely to be understatement than exaggeration. Watson was always a man of action, and he rose to the occasion.
3: "Oh, count me in, Holmes. I've nothing to do for a day or two."
5: "Your morals don't improve, Watson. You've added fibbing to your other vices. You bear every sign of a busy medical man, with calls on him every hour. Not such important ones, but you can't have this fellow arrested.
6: Yes, Watson, I could. That worries him so.
5: But why don't you?
6: Because I don't know where the diamond is.
5: Oh, Billy told me, the missing crown jewel.
6: Yes, the great yellow Mazarin stone. I've cast my net and I have my fish, but I have not got the stone.
5: What is the use of taking them?
6: We can make the world a better place by laying them by the heels, but that is not what I am out for. It is the stone I want.
5: And this Count Silvius, one of your fish?
6: Yes, and he's a shark. He bites. The other is Sam Merton, the boxer. Not a bad fellow, Sam, but the Count has used him. Sam's not a shark. He's a big, silly, bull-headed gudgeon. But he is flopping about in my net all the same.
5: Where is this Count Silvius?
6: I've been at his very elbow all morning. You've seen me as an old lady, Watson. I was never more convincing. He actually picked up my parasol for me once.
5: By your leave, madam, said he, half Italian, you know, and with the southern graces of manner when in the mood, but a devil incarnate in the other mood. Life is full of whimsical happenings, Watson. It might have been tragedy.
6: Well, perhaps it might. I followed him to old Strubenzee's workshop in the Minories. Strubenzee made the air gun, a very pretty bit of work, as I understand, and I rather fancy it is in the opposite window at the present moment. Have you seen the dummy? Of course, Billy showed it to you. Well, it may get a bullet through its beautiful head at any moment. Ah, Billy, what is it? The boy had...

0: very pretty bit of work, as I understand, and I rather fancy it is in the opposite window at the present moment. Have you seen the dummy? Of course, Billy showed it to you. Well, it may get a bullet through its beautiful head at any moment. Ah, Billy, what is it? The boy had reappeared in the room with a card upon the tray. Holmes glanced at it with a raised eyebrow and an amused smile. The man himself! I'd hardly expected this. Grasp the nettle, Watson, a man of nerve. Possibly you've heard of his reputation as a shooter of big game. It would indeed be a triumphant ending to his excellent sporting record if he added me to his bag. This is a proof that he feels my toe very close behind his heel. Send for the police. I probably shall, but not just yet. Would you glance carefully out the window, Watson, and see if anyone is hanging about in the street? Watson looked warily around the edge of the curtain. Yes, there's one rough fellow near the door. That will be Sam Merton, the faithful but rather fatuous Sam. Where is this gentleman, Billy?
1: In the waiting room, sir.
0: Show him up when I ring.
1: Yes, sir.
0: If I'm not in the room, show him in all the same.
1: Yes, sir.
0: Watson waited until the door was closed, and then he turned earnestly to his companion.
2: Look here, Holmes, this is simply impossible. This is a desperate man who sticks at nothing. He may have come to murder you.
0: I should not be surprised.
2: I insist upon staying with you.
0: You would be very horribly in the way.
2: In his way?
0: No, my dear fellow, in my way.
2: Well, I can't possibly leave you.
0: Yes, you can, Watson, and you will. For you've never failed to play the game. I am sure you will play it to the end. This man has come for his own purpose, but he may stay for mine. Holmes took out his notebook and scribbled a few lines. Take a cab to Scotland Yard and give this to Ugal of the CID. Come back with the police. The fellow's arrest will follow.
2: I'll do that with joy.
0: Before you return, I may have just enough time to find out where the stone is. He touched the bell. I think we will go out through the bedroom. This second exit is exceedingly useful. I rather want to see my shark without his seeing me. And I have, as you will remember, my own way of doing it. It was therefore an empty room into which Billy, a minute later, ushered Count Silvius. The famous game shot, sportsman, and man about town was a big, swarthy fellow with a formidable dark mustache, shading a cruel, thin-lipped mouth, and surmounted by a long, curved nose like the beak of an eagle. He was well-dressed, but his brilliant necktie, shining pin, and glittering rings were flamboyant in their effect. As the door closed behind him, he looked round him with fierce, startling eyes, like one who suspects a trap at every turn. Then he gave a violent start as he saw the impassive head and collar of the dressing gown which projected above the armchair in the window. At first, his expression was one of pure amazement. Then the light of a horrible hope gleamed in his dark, murderous eyes. He took one more glance round to see that there were no witnesses, and then on tiptoe, his thick stick half raised, he approached the silent figure. He was crouching for his final spring and blow when a cool, sardonic voice greeted him from the open bedroom door.
3: "Don't break it, Count. Don't break it."
0: The assassin staggered back, amazed in his convulsed face. For an instant he half raised his loaded cane once more, as if he would turn his violence from the effigy to the original. But there was something in that steady gray eye and mocking smile which caused his hand to sink to his side.

0: "It's a pretty little thing," said Holmes, advancing toward the image. "Tavernier, the French modeler, made it. He is as good at waxworks as your friend Strobenzy is at air guns."
1: "Bah, air guns, sir.
0: What do you mean? Put your hat and stick on the side table. Thank you. Pray take a seat. Would you care to put your revolver out also? Oh, very good, if you prefer to sit upon it. Your visit is really most opportune, for I wanted badly to have a few minutes' chat with you." The Count scowled with heavy, threatening eyebrows. "I, too, wish to have some words with you, Holmes. That is why I am here. I won't deny that I intended to assault you just now." Holmes swung his leg on the edge of the table. "I rather gathered that you had some idea of the sort in your head," said he. "But why these personal attentions?"
1: "Because you have gone out of your way to annoy me. Because you have put your creatures upon my track."
0: "My creatures? Well, I assure you, no."
1: "Nonsense. I have had them followed. Two can play at that game, Holmes."
0: "It is a small point, Count Silvius, but perhaps you would kindly give me my prefix when you address me. You can understand that with my routine of work, I should find myself on familiar terms with half the rogues' gallery, and you'll agree that exceptions are invidious."
1: "Well, Mr. Holmes, then."
0: "Excellent. But I assure you, you are mistaken about my alleged agents."
1: The Count Silvius laughed contemptuously. "Other people can observe as well as you. Yesterday there was an old sporting man. Today it was an elderly woman. They held me in view all day."
0: "Really, sir, you compliment me. Old Baron Dowson said the night before he was hanged that in my case, what the law had gained, the stage had lost. And now you give my little impersonations your kindly praise."
1: "It was you yourself."
0: Holmes shrugged his shoulders. "You can see in the corner the parasol which you so politely handed to me in the Minories before you began to suspect."
1: "If I had known, you might never
0: have seen this humble home again." "Oh, I was well aware of it. We have all neglected opportunities to deplore. As it happens, you did not know. So here we are."
1: The Count's knotted brows gathered more heavily over his menacing eyes. "What you say only makes the matter worse. It is not your agents, but your play-acting busybody self. You admit that you have dogged me. Why?"
0: "Come now, Count. You used to shoot lions in Algeria."
1: "Well?"
0: "But why?"
1: "The sport, the excitement, the danger."
0: "And no doubt to free the country from a pest."
1: "Exactly."
0: "My reasons in a nutshell."
1: The Count sprang to his feet, and his hand involuntarily moved back to his hip pocket.
0: "Sit down, sir, sit down. There was another more practical reason. I want that yellow diamond."
1: Count Silvius lay back in his chair with an evil smile.
0: "Upon my word," said he, "you knew that I was after you for that. The real reason why you are here tonight is to find out how much I know about the matter and how far my removal is absolutely essential. Well, I should say that from your point of view it is absolutely essential, for I know all about it save only one thing, which you are about to tell me."
1: "Oh, indeed. And pray, what is this missing fact?"
0: "Where the crowned diamond is now."
1: The Count looked sharply at his companion. "Oh, you want to know that, do you? How the devil should I be able to tell you where it is?"
0: "You can, and you will."
1: "Indeed.
0: You can't bluff me, Count Silvius."
1: Holmes' eyes, as he gazed at him, contracted and lightened until they were like two menacing points of steel.
0: "You're absolute plate glass. I see to the very back of your mind."
1: "Then of course you see where the diamond is."
0: Holmes clapped his hands with amusement and then pointed with a derisive finger. "Then you do know. You have admitted it."
1: "I admit nothing."
0: "Now, Count, if you'll be reasonable, we can do business. If not, you will get hurt."
1: Count Silvius threw up his eyes to the ceiling. "And you talk about bluff," said he.
0: Holmes looked at him thoughtfully, like a master chess player who mediates his crowning move. Then he threw open the table drawer and drew out a squat notebook. "Do you know what I keep in this book?"
1: "No, sir, I do not."
0: "You?"
1: "Me?"
0: "Yes, sir, you. You are all here, every action of your vile and dangerous life."
1: "Damn you, Holmes," cried the Count with blazing eyes. "There are limits to my patience."
0: "It's all here, Count. The real facts as to the death of old Mrs. Harold, who left you the Blymar estate, which you so rapidly gambled away."
1: "You're dreaming."
0: "And the complete life history of Miss Minnie Warrender."
1: "Tut. You'll make nothing of that."
0: "Plenty more here, Count. Here's the robbery in the train de luxe in the Riviera on February 13, 1892. Here is the forged check in the same year on the Credit Lyonnais."
1: "No, you're wrong there."
0: "Then I am right on the others. Now, Count, you are a card player. When the other fellow has all the trumps, it saves time to throw down your hand."
1: "What has all this talk to do with the jewel of which you spoke?"
0: "Gently, Count, restrain that eager mind. Let me get to the points in my own humdrum fashion. I have all this against you, but above all, I have a clear case against both you and your fighting bully in the case of the Crown Diamond."
1: "Indeed."
0: "I have the cabman who took you to Whitehall, and the cabman who brought you away. I have the commissionaire who saw you near the case. I have the Ikey Sanders who refused to cut it up for you. Ikey has peached, and the game is up."
1: The veins stood out in the Count's forehead. His dark, hairy hands were clenched in a convulsion of restrained emotion. He tried to speak, but the words would not shape themselves.
0: "That is the hand I play from," said Holmes. "I put it all upon the table, but one card is missing. It is the King of Diamonds. I don't know where the stone is."
1: "You shall never know."
0: "No? Now be reasonable, Count. Consider the situation. You're going to be locked up for 20 years. So is Sam Merton. What good are you going to get out of your diamond? None in the world. But if you hand it over, well, I'll compound a felony. We don't want you or Sam. We want the stone. Give it up. And so far as I am concerned, you can go free, so long as you behave yourself in the future. But if you make another slip, well, it will be the last. But this time my commission is to get the stone, not you."
1: "But if I refuse?"
0: "Why, then, alas, it must be you, and not the stone."
1: Billy had appeared in answer to a ring.
0: "I think, Count, that it would be as well to have your friend Sam at this conference. After all, his interests should be represented. Billy, you'll see a large and ugly gentleman outside the front door. Ask him to come up."
2: "If he won't come, sir?"
0: "No violence, Billy. Don't be rough with him. If you tell him that Count Silvius wants him, he will certainly come."
1: "What are you going to do now?" asked the Count as Billy disappeared.
0: "My friend Watson was with me just now. I told him that I had a shark and a gudgeon in my net. Now I'm drawing the net, and up they come together."
1: The Count had risen from his chair, and his hand was behind his back. Holmes held something half protruding from the pocket of his dressing gown. "You won't die in your bed, Holmes."
0: "I've often had the same idea. Does it matter very much? After all, Count, your own exit is more likely to be perpendicular than horizontal, but these anticipations of the future are morbid. Why not give ourselves up to the unrestrained enjoyment of the present?"
1: Suddenly, wild beast light sprang up in the dark, menacing eyes of the master criminal. Holmes' figure seemed to grow taller as he grew tense and ready.
0: "It is no use fingering your revolver, my friend," he said in a quiet voice. "You know perfectly well that you dare not use it, even if I gave you time to draw it."
1: "Nasty, noisy things, revolvers, Count. Better stick to air guns."
0: "Ah, I think I hear the fairy footstep of your estimable partner. Good day, Mr. Merton. Rather dull in the street, is it not?"
1: The prize fighter, a heavily built young man with a stupid, obstinate, slab-sided face, stood awkwardly at the door, looking about him with a puzzled expression. Holmes' debonair manner was a new experience, and though he vaguely felt that it was hostile, he did not know how to counter it. He turned to his more astute comrade for help.
3: "What's the game now, Count? What's this fellow want? What's up?"
1: His voice was deep and raucous. The Count shrugged his shoulders, and it was Holmes who answered.
0: "If I may put it in a nutshell, Mr. Merton, I should say it was all up."
1: The boxer still addressed his remarks to his associate.
3: "Is this cove trying to be funny or what? I'm not in the funny mood myself."
0: "No, I expect not," said Holmes. "I think I can promise you that you will feel even less humorous as the evening advances. Now look here, Count Silvius, I'm a busy man, and I can't waste time. I'm going into that bedroom. Pray make yourself quite at home in my absence. You can explain to your friend how the matter lies without the restraint of my presence. I shall try over the Hoffman Baroccoli upon my violin. In 5 minutes I shall return for your final answer. You quite grasp the alternative, do you not? Shall we take you, or shall we have the stone?"
1: Holmes withdrew, picking up his violin from the corner as he passed. A few moments later, the long-drawn, wailing notes of that most haunting of tunes came faintly through the closed door of the bedroom.
3: "What is it, then?"
1: asked Merton anxiously, as his companion turned to him.
3: "Does he know about the stone?"
4: "He knows a damn sight too much about it. I'm not sure that he doesn't know all about it."
3: "Good Lord!"
1: The boxer's sallow face turned a shade whiter.
4: "Ikey Saunders has split on us."
3: "He has he? I'll do him down a thicken for that if I swing for it."
4: "That won't help us much. We've got to make up our minds what to do."
3: "Half a mo,"
1: said the boxer, looking suspiciously at the bedroom door.
3: "He's a leery cove that wants watching. I suppose he's not listening."
4: How can he be listening with that music going?
3: That's right. Maybe somebody's behind a curtain. Too many curtains in this room.
1: As he looked round, he suddenly saw for the first time the effigy in the window, and stood staring and pointing, too amazed for words.
4: Tut! It's only a dummy, said the Count.
3: A fake it is. Well, strike me. Madame Tussaud ain't in it. It's the living spit of him, gown and all. But them curtains, Count.
4: Oh, confound the curtains. We're wasting our time, and there is none too much. He can lag us over this stone.
3: The deuce he can.
4: But he'll let us slip if we only tell him where the swag is.
3: What? Give it up? Give up 100,000 quid?
4: It's one or the other.
1: Merton scratched his short, cropped pate.
3: He's alone in there. Let's do him in. If his light were out, we should have nothing to fear.
4: The Count shook his head. He is armed and ready. If we shot him, we could hardly get away in a place like this. Besides, it's likely enough that the police know whatever evidence he has got.
3: Hello.
4: What was that?
1: There was a vague sound which seemed to come from the window. Both men sprang round, but all was quiet, save for the one strange figure seated in the chair. The room was certainly empty.
3: Something's in the street, said Merton. Now look here, Governor. You've got the brains. Surely you can think a way out of it. If slugging's no use, then it's up to you.
4: I've fooled better men than he, the Count answered. The stone is here in my secret pocket. I take no chances leaving it about. It can be out of England tonight. It can be cut into 4 pieces in Amsterdam before Sunday. He knows nothing of Van Sedder.
3: I thought Van Sedder was going next week.
4: He was, but now he must get off by the next boat. One or the other of us must slip round with the stone to Lime Street and tell him.
3: But the false bottom ain't ready.
4: Well, he must take it as it is and chance it. There's not a moment to lose.
1: Again, with the sense of danger which becomes an instinct with the sportsman, he paused and looked hard at the window. Yes, it was surely from the street that the faint sound had come. As to Holmes, he continued, we can fool him easily enough. You see, the damned fool won't arrest us if he can get the stone. Well, we'll promise him the stone. We'll put him on the wrong track about it, and before he finds out that it is the wrong track, it will be in Holland, and we out of the country.
3: That sounds good to me,
1: cried Sam Merton with a grin. You go on and tell the Dutchman to get a move on him. I'll see this sucker and fill him up with a bogus confession. I'll tell him that the stone is in Liverpool.
3: Confound that whining music, it gets on my nerves. By the time he finds it isn't in Liverpool, it will be in quarters, and we on the blue water.
4: Come back here, out of line with that keyhole. Here is the stone.
3: I wonder you dare carry it.
4: Where could I have it safer? If we could take it out of Whitehall, someone else could surely take it out of my lodgings.
3: Let's have a look at it.
1: Count Silvius cast a somewhat unflattering glance at his associate and disregarded the unwashed hand which was extended toward him.
3: What? Do you think I'm going to snatch it off you? See ya, mister. I'm getting a bit tired of your ways.
4: Well, well. No offense, Sam. We can't afford to quarrel. Come over to the window if you want to see the beauty properly. Now, hold it to the light. Here.
2: Thank you,
1: With a single spring, Holmes had leapt from the dummy's chair and had grasped the precious jewel. He held it now in one hand, while his other pointed a revolver at the Count's head. The two villains staggered back in utter amazement. Before they had recovered, Holmes had pressed the electric bell. "No violence, gentlemen. No violence, I beg of you. Consider the furniture. It must be very clear to you that your position is an impossible one. The police are waiting below." The Count's bewilderment overmastered his rage and fear. "But how the deuce?" he gasped. "Your surprise is very natural. You're not aware that a second door from my bedroom leads behind that curtain? I fancied that you must have heard me when I displaced the figure, but luck was on my side. It gave me a chance of listening to your racy conversation, which would have been painfully constrained had you been aware of my presence." The Count gave a gesture of resignation. "We give you the best, Holmes. I believe you are the devil himself." "Not far from him, at any rate," Holmes answered with a polite smile. Sam Merton's slow intellect had only gradually appreciated the situation. Now, as the sound of heavy steps came from the stairs outside, he broke silence at last.
3: "A fair cop," said he. "But I say, what about that bloomin' fiddle? I hear it yet."
2: "Tut, tut," Holmes answered. "You're perfectly right. Let it play. These modern gramophones are a remarkable invention."
1: There was an inrush of police. The handcuffs clicked, and the criminals were led to the waiting cab. Watson lingered with Holmes, congratulating him upon this fresh leaf added to his laurels. Once more, their conversation was interrupted by the imperturbable Billy with his card tray.
2: "Lord Cantlemere, sir."
1: "Show him up, Billy. This is the eminent peer who represents the very highest interests," said Holmes. "He is an excellent and loyal person, but rather of the old regime. Shall we make him unbend? Dare we venture upon a slight liberty? He knows, we may conjecture, nothing of what has occurred." The door opened to admit a thin, austere figure with a hatchet face and drooping mid-Victorian whiskers of a glossy blackness which hardly corresponded with the rounded shoulders and feeble gait. Holmes advanced affably and shook an unresponsive hand.
2: "How do you do, Lord Cantlemere? It is chilly for the time of year, but rather warm indoors. May I take your overcoat?"
3: "No, I thank you. I will not take it off."
1: Holmes laid his hand insistently upon the sleeve.
2: "Pray allow me. My friend Dr. Watson would assure you that these changes of temperature are most insidious."
1: His lordship shook himself free with some impatience.
3: "I am quite comfortable, sir, and I have no need to stay. I have simply looked in to know how your self-appointed task was progressing."
2: "It is difficult. Very difficult."
3: "I feared that you would find it so."
1: There was a distinct sneer in the old courtier's words and manner.
3: "Every man finds his limitations, Mr. Holmes, but at least it cures us of the weakness of self-satisfaction."
2: "Yes, sir, I have been much perplexed."
3: "No doubt."
2: "Especially upon one point. Possibly you could help me upon it?"
3: "You apply for my advice rather late in the day. I thought that you had your own all-sufficient methods. Still, I am ready to help you."
2: "You see, Lord Cantlemere, we can no doubt frame a case against the actual thieves."
3: "When you have caught them?"
2: "Exactly. But the question is, how shall we proceed against the receiver?"
3: "Is this not rather premature?"
2: "It is as well to have our plans ready. Now,
0: What would you regard as final evidence against the receiver?
4: The actual possession of the stone.
0: You would arrest him upon that?
4: Most undoubtedly.
1: Holmes seldom laughed, but he got as near it as his old friend Watson could remember.
0: In that case, my dear sir, I shall be under the painful necessity of advising your arrest.
1: Lord Cantlemere was very angry. Some of the ancient fires flickered up into his sallow cheeks.
3: You take a great liberty, Mr. Holmes. In 50 years of official life, I cannot recall such a case. I am a busy man, sir, engaged upon important affairs, and I have no time or taste for foolish jokes. I may tell you frankly, sir, that I have never been a believer in your powers, and that I have always been of the opinion that the matter was far safer in the hands of the regular police force. Your conduct confirms all my conclusions. I have the honor, sir, to wish you good evening.
1: Holmes had swiftly changed his position and was between the peer and the door.
0: One moment, sir, said he. To actually go off with the Mazarin stone would be a more serious offense than to be found in temporary possession of it.
3: Sir, this is intolerable. Let me pass.
0: Put your hand into the right-hand pocket of your overcoat.
3: What do you mean, sir?
0: Come, come, do what I ask.
1: An instant later, the amazed peer was standing, blinking and stammering, with the great yellow stone in his shaking hand.
3: How is this, Mr. Holmes?
0: Too bad, Lord Cantlemere, too bad, cried Holmes. My old friend here will tell you that I have an impish habit of practical joking. Also, that I can never resist a dramatic situation. I took the liberty, the very great liberty, I admit, of putting the stone into your pocket at the beginning of our interview.
1: The old peer stared from the stone to the smiling face before him.
3: Sir, I am bewildered. But yes, it is indeed the Mazarin stone. We are greatly your debtors, Mr. Holmes. Your sense of humor, as you admit, be somewhat perverted, and its exhibition remarkably untimely. But at least I withdraw any reflection I made upon your amazing professional powers. But how?
0: The case is but half finished. The details can wait. No doubt, Lord Cantlemere, your pleasure in telling of this successful result in the exalted circle to which you return will be some small atonement for my practical joke. Billy, will you show his lordship out and tell Mrs. Hudson that I should be glad if she would send up dinner for two as soon as possible?
5: As we still have a few minutes left of our allotted time for the day, let's read some poetry. I'm going to be reading from the book 100 Best Love Poems, Shakespeare, Poe, Tennyson, Whitman, Dickinson, Wordsworth, Yeats, Frost, and more, by Dover Thrift Editions, edited by Philip Smith. And the edition I am reading from today is copyrighted 1995 by Dover Publications. And here is the editor's note on Robert Browning, born 1812, died 1889. Although he stands with Tennyson as one of the seminal Victorian poets, Browning enjoyed little of his counterpart's public success until late in his life. He is today best remembered for perfectly wrought dramatic monologues, such as My Last Duchess. My Last Duchess, Ferrara. That's my last duchess, painted on the wall. Looking as if she were alive, I call. That piece a wonder now, Fra Pandolf's hands, worked busily a day, and there she stands. Wilt please you to sit and look at her, I said. Fra Pandolf by design, for never read. Strangers like you, that pictured countenance, the depth and passion of its earnest glance.
1: but to myself they turned, since none puts by the curtain I have drawn for you but I. And seemed as they would ask me, if they durst, how such a glance came there, so not the first. Are you to turn and ask thus? Sir, 'twas not her husband's presence only, called that spot of joy into the Duchess's cheek, perhaps. Fra Pandolf chanced to say, her mantle lapse, or my lady's wrist too much, or paint. Must never hope to reproduce the faint, half flush that dies along her throat, such stuff. Was courtesy, she thought, and cause enough for calling up that spot of joy she had? A heart, how shall I say, too soon made glad. Too easily impressed, she liked whate'er. She looked on, and her looks went everywhere. Sir, 'twas all one, my favor at her breast, the dropping of the daylight in the west, the bough of cherries some officious fool broke in the orchard for her, the white mule. She rode round the terraces, all and each would draw from her alike the approving speech, or blush at least. She thanked men good, but thanked somehow, I know not how, as if she ranked my gift of a 900 years old name with anybody's gift, who'd stoop to blame? This sort of trifling, even had you skill in speech, which I have not, to make your will quite clear to such an one, and say just this, or that in you disgusts me, here you miss, or there exceed the mark, and if she let herself be lessened so, nor plainly set her wits to yours, forsooth, and make excuse, e'en then would be some stooping, and I choose never to stoop. Oh, sir, she smiled, no doubt, whene'er I passed her, but who passed without? Much the same smile, this grew, I gave commands, then all smiles stopped together, there she stands. As if alive, will 'twill please you rise, we'll meet. The company below then, I repeat. The Count, your master's known munificence, is ample warrant that no just pretense of mine for dowry will be disallowed, though his fair daughter's self, as I avowed, at starting in my object, nay, will go together down, sir. Notice Neptune, though, taming a seahorse, thought a rarity, which Claus of Innsbruck cast in bronze for me. Walt Whitman, 1819-1892. Whitman was the conscious author of avowedly American writings and established an expansive style that is one of the most distinctive in the nation's literature. O Captain, My Captain was written shortly after the death of Abraham Lincoln. I hear America singing. I hear America singing the varied carols I hear, those of mechanics, each one singing as it should be, blithe and strong. The carpenter singing his as he measures his plank or beam. The mason singing his as he makes ready for work or leaves off work. The boatman singing what belongs to him in his boat, the deckhand singing on the steamboat deck, the shoemaker singing as he sits on his bench, the hatter singing as he stands, the woodcutter's song, the plowboy's on his way in the morning, or at noon intermission, or at sundown, the delicious singing of the mother, or of the young wife at work, or of the girl sewing or washing, each singing what belongs to him or her, and to none else. The day what belongs to the day, at the night the party of young fellows, robust, friendly, singing with open mouths their strong, melodious songs. O Captain, My Captain. O Captain, My Captain, our fearful trip is done. The ship has weathered every rack, the prize we sought is won. The port is near, the bells I hear, the people all exulting. while fellow eyes the steady keel, the vessel grim and daring. But, O heart, heart, heart, leave you not the little spot where on the deck my captain lies, fallen, cold, and dead. O captain, my captain, rise up and hear the bells. Rise up, for you the flag is flung, for you the bugle trills. For you bouquets and ribboned wreaths, for you the shores a-crowding. For you they call, the swaying mass, their eager faces turning. O captain, dear father, this arm I push beneath you, it is some dream that on the deck you've fallen cold and dead. My captain does not answer, his lips are pale and still. My father does not feel my arm, he has no pulse or will. But the ship is anchored safe, its voyage closed and done. From fearful trip the victor ship comes in with object won. Exalt, O shores, and ring, O bells, but I, with silent tread, walk the spot my captain lies, fallen, cold, and dead. A noiseless, patient spider. A noiseless, patient spider I marked where on a little promontory it stood isolated, marked how to explore the vacant, vast surrounding. It launched forth filament, filament, filament out of itself, ever unreeling them, ever tirelessly speeding them. And you, O my soul, where you stand, surrounded, detached, in measureless oceans of space, ceaselessly musing, venturing, throwing, seeking the spheres to connect them, to the bridge you will need be formed, till the ductile anchor hold, till the gossamer thread you fling catch somewhere, O my soul. Matthew Arnold, 1822-1888. One of the most influential critics of the mid-Victorian age, Arnold also created important poetic works. The most famous of these, Dover Beach, has come to be seen as one of the seminal expressions of the spirit of Arnold's time. Dover Beach. The sea is calm tonight, the tide is full, the moon lies fair. Upon the straits, on the French coast, the light gleams and is gone, the cliffs of England stand, glimmering and vast, out in the tranquil bay. Come to the window, sweet is the night air, only from the long line of spray, where the ebb meets the moon-blanched sand. Listen, you hear the grating roar of pebbles which the waves suck back and fling at their return up the high strand. Begin and cease, and then again begin, with tremulous cadence slow, and bring the eternal note of sadness in. Sophocles long ago heard it on the Aegean, and it brought into his mind the turbid ebb and flow of human misery. We find also in the sound a thought, hearing it by this distant northern sea. The sea of faith was once too at the full and round earth's shore, lay like the folds of a bright girdle furled. But now I only hear its melancholy, long withdrawing roar, retreating to the breath of the night wind down the vast edges drear and naked shingles of the world. O love, let us be true to one another, for the world which seems to lie before us like a land of dreams, so various, so beautiful, so new, hath really neither joy, nor love, nor light, nor certitude, nor peace, nor help for pain. And we are here as on a darkling plain, swept with confused alarms of struggle and flight, where ignorant armies clash by night. George Meredith, 1828-1909. Remembered principally as a novelist, Meredith was by preference a poet. He wrote with distinction in both forms. His verse combines an energetic flair for drama with an often sardonic pessimism. Lucifer in Starlight. On a starred night, Prince Lucifer uprose. Tired of his dark dominion, swung the fiend. Above the rolling ball, in cloud part screened. Where sinners hugged their specter of repose. Poor prey to his hot fit of pride were those. And now upon his western wing he leaned. Now his huge bulk o'er Africa's sands careened. Now the black planet shadowed Arctic snows. Soaring through wider zones that pricked his scars, with memory of the old revolt from awe, he reached a middle height and at the stars, which are the brain of heaven, he looked and sank. Around the ancient track marched rank on rank, the army of unalterable law. Emily Dickinson, 1830-1886. One of the giants of American literature, Dickinson lived her life as a near recluse, writing her poems on scraps of paper. Collected and published after her death, they have come to be regarded among the most brilliant and original verses in the language. I'm nobody. Who are you? I'm nobody. Who are you? Are you nobody too? Then there's a pair of us, don't tell. They'd banish us, you know. How dreary to be somebody. How public like a frog to tell your name the livelong day to an admiring bog. This is my letter to the world. This is my letter to the world that never wrote to me. The simple news that nature told with tender majesty. Her message is committed to hands I cannot see. For love of her, sweet countrymen, judge tenderly of me. That's all for today's edition of the WHRO Voice Short Story Hour. Heard this time every Tuesday with rebroadcasts at 7 p.m. and on Saturday at noon. 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I've been reading today from the books entitled The Final Adventures of Sherlock Holmes by Arthur Conan Doyle and 100 Best Love Poems, Shakespeare, Poe, Tennyson, Whitman, Dickinson, Wordsworth, Yeats, Frost, and more, edited by Philip Smith and published by Dover Thrift Editions. Our audio reading programs are specifically designed for and primarily directed to people who are blind, visually impaired, or have other conditions preventing them from reading standard printed material. 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
1: Hello, and welcome to the WHRO Voice, where we read highlights from local regional newspapers 7 days a week, Monday through Sunday. Our audio reading programs are specifically designed for and are primarily directed to people who are blind, visually impaired, or have other conditions preventing them from reading standard printed material. My name is Alan Hagerman, and I'll be reading local highlights from today's, well, it was supposed to be from this week's edition of The Flagship. However, The Flagship is on Liberty this week, so instead we will be reading highlights from the Navy Times website. So we'll focus on Navy news that are currently on the Navy Times website. And our first article, seeing how this is being recorded just after September 11th, our first article is entitled "Americans Mark 25 Years Since September 11 Attacks Amid Enduring Grief and Reflection." And this article has a conglomerate of individuals who have contributed to it, including Maria Svetkova, Idris Ali, and Joseph Fax, as well as info from Reuters. 25 years after the deadliest attack on U.S. soldiers on U.S. soil, Americans paused on Friday to commemorate the nearly 3,000 people killed when hijacked planes slammed into the World Trade Center, the Pentagon, and a field in Pennsylvania, and to wrestle with the consequences of September 11th that reverberate today. In New York, family members of the victims, many carrying pictures of their loved ones, joined Vice President J.D. Vance and four former U.S. presidents at Ground Zero in Lower Manhattan. The ceremony began, as always, at 8:46 Eastern Standard Time, with a moment of silence to remember the shocking instant when American Airlines Flight 11 struck the World Trade Center's North Tower. Shortly after, victims' family members began reading aloud the names of all 2,977 people who died on September 11th, as well as the six people killed in the 1993 World Trade Center bombing, a somber recitation that lasts for hours. In a reminder of the time that has passed, some readers were children who had never met the relatives that they lost in 2001. Other moments of silence followed, marking when the other three airplanes crashed and the two towers collapsed. For the first time, a seventh moment of silence was set to honor the thousands who have died since 2001 from illnesses tied to the toxic dust that poisoned the air for months afterwards. Gregory Carafello attended the ceremony to honor the memory of his lifelong friend James Martello, who worked at Cantor Fitzgerald, the financial firm that lost more than 650 employees in the attacks. Carafello was on the 18th floor of the South Tower, but did manage to evacuate. Everyone should realize that it was a very bad, catastrophic day for many families, he said. These were not warriors. These were people like you and me going to work. At the Pentagon in Arlington, Virginia, where American Airlines Flight 77 struck the building's west flank, killing 184, President Donald Trump chronicled some of the stories of those aboard who perished in the crash. A woman pregnant with her first child, a family of four headed to Australia, three sixth graders on a field trip. The President and Defense Secretary Pete Hegseth who also delivered remarks, both used their speeches to make the case for the Iran war, which they have defended as necessary to prevent Tehran from acquiring nuclear weapons. "We salute our first responders and law enforcement, and we love them," Trump said. "And we salute the service members working right now to ensure the world's number one sponsor of terror, the Islamic Republic of Iran, will never ever have a nuclear weapon." Mourners were also gathering in Shanksville, Pennsylvania, at the crash site where passengers brought down one of the four hijacked jetliners, United Airlines Flight 93, that had been headed for Washington. The attack shaped generations of Americans who lived through the day or grew up in its aftermath, influencing U.S. foreign policy, domestic politics, and public attitudes towards security. But for many of whom the attacks directly affected, the victims' families and friends, first responders and rescue workers, the anniversary is a tribute to the lives lost on a clear blue day a quarter century ago and the heartbreak that followed. Caroline Oganowski's father, John, was the captain of Flight 11, which took off from Boston 47 minutes before striking the North Tower. Oganowski, now 39, had her first baby this year and named him after her father. She brought him to her father's grave last week and attended a memorial ceremony in Boston on Friday. "This year, there's a new sadness in knowing that they won't ever get to know each other," Oganowski, who worked in disaster relief and humanitarian assistance, said in the phone interview. "My father will never know his grandson, and my son will never know his grandfather. We owe it to my father and all the others that we lost on that day to make sure that we continue to teach future generations about what happened, about who these people were, who these heroes were, how our country came together and became stronger because of it," she added. "A generation of Americans has grown up since 2001 who are too young to remember the attacks, but whose lives were fundamentally altered by them. The attacks initiated the War on Terror, which led to the U.S. invasions of Afghanistan and Iraq that lasted years. The resulting public backlash helped fuel Trump's rise a decade ago when he vowed not to start new foreign entanglements, a promise that is being tested by the Iran war. At home, Americans expressed deep solidarity and patriotism, as well as sorrow, in the immediate wake of the attacks. At the same time, however, Muslim Americans and immigrants from Muslim-majority countries faced a rise in prejudice and hate crimes. Public polls have found 9/11 colors Americans' perceptions of Muslims to this day. Zohran Mamdani, New York's first Muslim mayor, faced calls from some Republicans to skip Friday's ceremony, which he rejected. Casualties were not limited to those who perished on September 11th. Many rescue workers who spent weeks or months at the site afterward, as well as nearby residents and others, were sickened by toxins in the air and eventually died. New York City's fire department lost 343 members on September 11. However, more than 600 additional firefighters, including some retired members who took part in the rescue effort, have died from 9/11-related illnesses since then, department figures show. The New York City Fire Department has lost 26 members this year alone from 9/11-related illnesses. And our next article from Navy Times website is entitled, "Iran Used Claude to Target U.S. Navy in the Middle East, Anthropic Says." And this is an article by Riley Cedar. A major artificial intelligence company said that Iranian bad actors used its publicly accessible software to target U.S. service members in the Middle East. The Thursday Anthropic Report covers the time period between December 2025 and August 2026 and highlights the misuse of its large language model, Claude, which it says the threat actor used to make targeting recommendations against U.S. Navy forces in the region. The threat actor used Claude to compile targeting handbooks to identify and track naval positions based on open source information, the report said. The bad actor used the AI software to collect information that included a list of U.S. service members it had sourced from public military photographs, ships, and aircraft transponders, which broadcast a specific code that identifies them, commercial satellite imagery, with query scripts to help locate exact geographic visuals, and a breakdown of public websites that track U.S. Navy movements. The Iranian threat also used Claude to learn more about weaknesses in U.S. Navy shipboard systems that could be exploited. Anthropic said it banned the account after it learned what it was doing, created safeguards to prevent similar activity in the future, and shared the information with the appropriate government agencies to address the problem. The report detailed a litany of other misuses of its Claude program, including a cell of Yemeni bad actors that used the program to developing targeting software for guided missiles. The concerns over inappropriate misconduct involving Anthropic have grown to include individuals within the company as well. A researcher named Jacob Coxon from Anthropic and OpenAI resigned Tuesday, calling into question the ethics of the company in a lengthy post on X. "Neither company is acting responsibly," said Coxon. "They are racing straight to the self-improving

Jacob Coxon from Anthropic and OpenAI resigned Tuesday, calling into question the ethics of the company in a lengthy post on X. "Neither company is acting responsibly," said Coxon. "They are racing straight to the self-improving superintelligence and gambling with our lives." The U.S. military previously used Anthropic, but severed ties with the AI platform after it refused to agree to Pentagon terms that it said would open up Claude's use for mass surveillance or use in fully autonomous weapons. And our next article from the Navy Times is by Claire Barrett, and it's entitled, "U.S. Refutes Claims That Iran Captured Sail Drone USV." And this is a coordinated, this is accompanied by a picture of a couple of the sail drones USVs as they're deployed by the Navy. A video shared by Iran on Wednesday purported to show an American sail drone unmanned surface vessel near the Strait of Hormuz in flames after being attacked by the Islamic Revolutionary Guard Corps. And that video has been making the rounds on social media. However, the U.S. officials disputed that claim. "All of our sail drones are accounted for and fully operational," an official told Military Times. The video comes on the heels of another incident in which an Admiral Dive LD autonomous underwater vehicle, designed for long-range surveillance and other undersea missions, was captured on September 8th. U.S. Navy Captain Tim Hawkins of U.S. Central Command told Reuters that the defective drone was an older model that neither collected sensitive data nor carried any classified sonar or radar equipment. Of course, Iran will take every opportunity as a propaganda win, Farzan Nedimi, a senior fellow at the Washington Institute for Near East Policy, told the outlet. "It can help the Islamic Revolutionary Guard Corps make better versions of their own designs." The Navy recently awarded sail drone Voyager a $16.3 million task order to extend operations of the Voyager fleet in the Caribbean and Eastern Pacific, according to an August release. Since 2023, sail drones USVs have worked in coordination with the U.S. Navy, supporting the Joint Interagency Task Force South, or JIATFS, and the U.S. Naval Forces Southern Command, U.S. Navy 4th Fleet, per the release. The 33-foot-long Voyager is designed for persistent surface and subsurface surveillance and can also conduct nearshore mapping missions and seafloor characterization. Able to remain on mission and on station for months at a time, the USVs are both a deterrent and an alarm along the U.S. expansive southern maritime border, according to the company. Our next article is also by Riley Cedar, and it's entitled, "Roosevelt Deployment to Utilize Lessons Learned from Lincoln, Navy's Top Brass Says." And that's accompanied by a photo of the Roosevelt in a nice blue water calm environment. Must be in a bay somewhere because there's a tugboat right nearby. It actually says it's from the Roosevelt as it departs Joint Base Pearl Harbor, Hickam. The two top officers of the U.S. Navy released a video Tuesday assuring sailors aboard the USS Theodore Roosevelt that their impending deployment would incorporate valuable lessons learned from the USS Abraham Lincoln's historic deployment to the Middle East. Following the Lincoln's nearly 10-month deployment that saw 264 days without a port visit, Chief of Naval Operations Admiral Darrell Caudle and Master Chief Petty Officer of the Navy John Perryman said the Roosevelt will maximize its loadout of food and hygiene products before setting sail, among other improvements. "As one carrier returns home, we listen to sailors and its families," Perryman said in the video. "We capture what works and what didn't, and we make it better the next time."

the Roosevelt, which is currently underway in the U.S. 3rd Fleet of Area of Operations conducting training, is set to replace the Lincoln in the Middle East as the Lincoln wraps up its Thailand port visit on its way home to San Diego. Families of sailors aboard the Lincoln expressed concern on August 11th during a San Diego town hall meeting where the then acting Navy Secretary, Hung Chau, said that their loved ones were experiencing food shortages. Those potential shortages appear to have been at least partially caused by Iran's destruction of the naval support activity Bahrain, the main logistics hubs for the U.S. Navy ships in the Middle East. Iran fired missiles and one-way attack drones at the base during a retaliatory strike on February 28th during the opening salvo of Operation Epic Fury. After the base was badly damaged, the Navy shifted its logistics operations to Naval Support Facility Diego Garcia, an atoll in the Indian Ocean that sits more than 2,000 miles away from the service's carrier strike groups in the Middle East. Appearing to respond to these strategic hurdles, Caldo and Perriman said that the Roosevelt's crew was converting available spaces aboard the ship to become storage, so that the sailors could have the resources they need for longer when resupply may be more difficult to accomplish during a contested environment. The Navy updated entertainment equipment on the mess deck and fitness equipment, the officers said. Caldo and Perriman also said that the service was working with the Roosevelt's ombudsman and family readiness groups to improve the channel of communication between them and the service. In our next article from this week's edition of the Navy Times or the Navy Times website, shall we say, is an article by Hope Hodge-Seck. And it's entitled, Navy Must Start Killing Manned Programs, Defense Official Says. And it's accompanied by a photograph of a couple autonomous surface vessels driving through the water. And the article continues on and says, the Navy may be making some investments in unmanned vessels, but it needs to get a lot more ruthless to bring the fleet into the future, a top leader of the Pentagon's Silicon Valley-based Defense Innovation Unit said Wednesday. Testifying before the National Commission on the Future of the Navy on Wednesday, DIU's Principal Deputy Director and Chief Commercial Officer, Matthew Shortle, said the dollars are not following the rhetoric when it comes to building out the unmanned fleet. I've seen reports that it's 96% manned, 4% unmanned, Shortle said. My personal view is that's not even close, and we need to move quicker. He added that in meetings with Navy and Marine Corps leadership, it was easy to secure agreement around the importance of manned vessels and platforms in the fight. But when it comes time for budget, moving things, it just doesn't happen, and we need to move out quickly, he said. It's 96-4. It's not moving to 10%. I've seen the budget for this year. You know, a couple more billion for unmanned. It's not enough. We need to start killing the manned programs. Shortall gave his testimony before the congressionally established panel at its third public hearing, taking place at the Naval Postgraduate School in Monterey, California. Established in 2022, the commission has 8 members and kicked off its series of hearings in March. It's set to deliver initial findings in early 2027 that will include concrete choices for force design, industrial base reform, and the policies that enable a Navy and Marine Corps team capable of sustained operations and rapid surge when required, according to the commission. Shortall's testimony emphasized the way both of the ongoing Ukraine conflict and Operation Epic Fury, the United States' war on Iran, have shifted the paradigm and emphasized unmanned vessels as the way into the future. He cited in particular the Navy's deployment of a Saronic-made Corsair unmanned surface vessel into the Strait of Hormuz to conduct an at-sea rescue of 2 Army AH-64 Apache pilots after their helicopter went down in the strait in June. Then, not long after,
Three explosive-laden Corsair autonomous surface vessels conducted one-way attacks against maritime infrastructure at the Bandar Abbas naval base, Shortall said, referring to Iran's largest naval air facility, which abuts the strait. DIU, he said, had funded early prototyping and acquisition channels for Saronic-made USVs, leading to the award of a $392 million production contract for Corsairs last December. At DIU, we don't spend years gazing at the problem, Shortall said. In the face of generational technological change on the battlefield, resource allocation towards new entrants and new capabilities like unmanned autonomous vehicles in all domains is a critical directive in the face of a new war. Shortall did not expand, however, on which manned platforms and capabilities the Navy should divest or reduce to achieve greater proportion of unmanned platforms in the fleet. Operation Epic Fury has also emphasized the limitations of the Navy's manned fleet, particularly the finite number of carriers and support vessels it has to maintain and sustain a presence in the Middle East. The retasking of the carrier George Washington to the region in order to relieve the Abraham Lincoln following a Marathon deployment left a temporary carrier gap in the Pacific where China threatens allied nations. The Navy shipbuilding plan, released in May, requests funding for 5 unmanned and 34 manned vessels in fiscal year 2027. Over the next 5 years, it asks for 63 unmanned platforms and 122 manned ships, for a total of 299 manned battle force ships and 83 unmanned vessels by fiscal year 2031. This is the first time that the Navy had included unmanned vessels in its future fleet projections. This inclusion is driven by the level of maturity in unmanned vessels, the plan noted, which are now projected to be able to perform Chief of Naval Operations approved operational requirements. In our next article is another article by Riley Cedar, and it's entitled Navy Installing an Advanced Nuclear Microreactor at an Indiana Command. And this article is accompanied by a picture of the interior of a C-17 Globemaster III aircraft as it's airlifting a next-generation nuclear reactor from the March Air Reserve Base in California to the Hill Air Force Base in Utah. The Pentagon announced on Wednesday that the Navy is planning to install Indiana's first advanced nuclear micro-modular reactor at Naval Weapons Station Crane by September of 2028. The reactor's deployment helped carry out President Donald Trump's 2025 executive order calling for swift integration of nuclear power within the military, with a goal of having at least one working reactor on a military base by September 30th, 2028. The MMR installation will provide reliable, around-the-clock power independent of the commercial electric grid, capable of sustaining critical operations under the most demanding conditions, a Pentagon release said. The reactor will help create American jobs, bolster the nuclear supply chain, provide nonstop power outside of the civilian electric grid, and help support national security. It will also be the first power-producing reactor installed in Indiana. The reactor installation will be implemented by the Army's Janus program, the Office of the Assistant Secretary of the Navy for Energy Installations and Environment, the Office of the Undersecretary of War for Research, Engineering, and the State of Indiana. The Janus program was created to install nuclear power on military bases that can operate independent of the surrounding city's electrical grid. The Pentagon said it will work hand-in-hand with federal, state, and local partners to ensure the reactor is installed in a way that complies with environmental and safety regulations. And our final article for today is going to be entitled, actually it's related to a previous article I read, and this time the article is entitled Navy Not Returning to the Damaged Bahrain Base Anytime Soon, a top officer says. And this article is again by Riley Cedar and also by J.D. Simpkins.
And it's accompanied by a photo of smoke rising after an Iranian missile attack on the Navy's Fifth Fleet in Manama, Bahrain on February 28th. The Navy's highest ranking officer told sailors during a town hall on Monday that it would be a while before the service would return to its main logistics hub in the Middle East after it was heavily damaged earlier in the Iranian war. Answering a displaced service member's question about retrieving personal goods from the base they previously called home, Chief of Naval Operations Admiral Daryl Caudill said the Navy would not be using Naval Support Activity Bahrain for the foreseeable future. "We're not getting back in there anytime soon," Caudill said. "I just want to be completely honest with that." On February 28th, Iran struck NSA Bahrain with missiles and one-way attack drones after the U.S. and Israeli militaries launched strikes on the Islamic Republic. The Pentagon initially reported zero fatalities and said the strike did not significantly impact military operations. Several months later, however, the truth of the impacts became in the focus, and retired Navy Captain John Cordell recently described the loss of NSA Bahrain as having a profound technical and strategic repercussion. "The more we learn about the attacks on U.S. naval support activity in Bahrain during the opening days of Operation Epic Fury, the clearer it becomes why the news of its near destruction was not initially reported or acknowledged. Moving supply hubs that were once hundreds of miles away to thousands of miles away will prove to be a major limitation to future maritime operations." And with that, you've been listening to local news highlights from the Navy Times, since the flagship is on Liberty this week. You can hear a rebroadcast of this program at 9 p.m. You can also access our special readings online by going to whro.org/voice. Or by asking your Amazon or Google smart speaker to play the WHRO voice. Our audio reading programs are specifically designed for and are primarily directed to people who are blind, visually impaired, or have other conditions preventing them from reading standard printed material. Funding for the WHRO voice comes from the Virginia Department of the Blind and Vision Impaired, and through the generosity of individual donors of members of WHRO. Coming up next, more local and regional programs from the WHRO Voice. My name is Alan Hagerman. Thank you for joining us.

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2: Hello, and welcome to the WHRO Voice, where we will be reading local, regional, and national highlights from the Virginian Pilot dated Tuesday, September 15th, 2026. Our audio reading programs are specifically designed for and primarily directed to people who are blind, visually impaired, or have other conditions preventing them from reading standard printed material. Our readers are volunteers. My name is Bill Gregory. My reading partner is...
3: Kay Dahl.
2: Hi, Kay.
3: Hi. Looks like a pretty pleasant week ahead, weather-wise. Today, high of 81. Wednesday, high of 82. Thursday, high of 85. Friday, high of 88. And then this weekend, gets hot again. Saturday, high of 87. And Sunday, high of 93. So I don't think we're quite through with the hot weather yet.
2: No.
3: Maybe. Before we know it, we'll be complaining about the cold weather.
2: Yes, indeed.
3: I know. Okay, looking at the front page, we have a colored picture of a garden. It's a farm-to-table kitchen garden. And this is at Creekmore's Place at Indian River in Virginia Beach. And the title headline on this article is Our Little Piece of Happiness. We need that, right? Okay, this is written by Stacy Parker, a staff writer, and she writes, a Virginia Beach family known for stocking some of the best local produce at their popular farm stand is growing the business. Creekmore's Place recently received a $48,498 grant for a new farm-to-table kitchen on the family's property at 2709 Indian River Road. The Creekmores are synonymous with the Virginia Beach Farmers Market, where they've been a vendor for 50 years. Family members of the late Linwood and Elsie Creekmore, who started the business, carry on their legacy. 7 days a week, a Creekmore family member can be found shelling butter beans and packaging peaches and grapes inside the open air in unit. The Creekmore's daughter, Sharon Creekmore Mosley, and her husband Dion also operate the family's 3-acre farm on Indian River Road. When she was a young girl, Mosley lived in a house, turning the page, in a house with her parents on the property. It's where her mother taught her how to cook collard greens and succotash. After retiring from careers outside of farming, the Mosleys decided to revive the family's farm land and plant new crops to sell in a market they opened on the property in 2021 in honor of her parents. Sharon Creekmore Mosley describes the micro farm as our little piece of happiness. Market customers often ask her how to prepare the vegetables they sell, so she decided a kitchen was needed to offer some of her mother's best recipes. Customers not only come and get fresh vegetables here, they'll be able to pick up a potato pie, tomato pie, a sweet potato pie, some collard greens, she said. Her husband, who handles most of the farm work, will make lemonade with lemons, not lemon juice. Fresh squeezed, he said, They anticipate the kitchen will be up and running by November before the Thanksgiving rush. The prepared foods will be available for sale only at the market on the farm. The Mosleys applied for Virginia's Agriculture and Forestry Industries Development Fund Infrastructure Grant after hearing about it from a fellow farmer. It's primarily for projects at new and existing food hubs, farmers markets, and commercial kitchens used for processing Virginia-grown products. The state grant of $24,249 was awarded on August the 18th. It requires a local match paid as a reimbursement. The city's development authority approved the match on Tuesday. Several other Virginia Beach businesses have received the grant in past years, including Culliver Farm and Commune Bakery. At Creekmore's Place, the new kitchen is a small building behind the market. Mosley can hardly wait to fire up the stove. Being here on the farm where I grew up, where I cooked with my mom and on the same property, and now I get to sell some of the stuff that she made and showed me how to make, it's a wonderful opportunity, she said.
2: Dominion and Next Era revise merger bid. The deal promises to create 1,000 jobs and protect customers from paying merger costs. This by staff writer Maggie Alwine. Dominion Energy and Next Era Energy have proposed a revised benefits package as part of a $67 billion merger bid that adds additional perks for Virginia customers and makes costs and jobs promises. Dominion CEO Robert Blue, in an interview on Monday, said, "We've certainly been listening to policymakers and our customers, and the package is in direct response to what we've been hearing." The added benefits include increasing the length of time residential utility customers would receive $10 a month bill credits from 2 years to 4 years, and a promise that customers will not pay for merger costs. The package promises to create 1,000 jobs in the state and new era office tower in Richmond as a part of the merged company's co-headquarters. 600 of the new jobs will fall under Next Era, with the remaining created by suppliers. "One of the very reasons it's been so easy to get 400 job commitments from our vendors and suppliers is because Virginia is an attractive place to be, and part of that is because the port cities and the access to get supplies and equipment into the state in an expedited manner," said Next Era CEO John Ketchum. Dominion shareholders-funded Energy Bill Assistance Program, EnergyShare, would also expand by $100 million through 2038 to grow financial assistance for residents who have difficulty paying power bills. Florida-based Next Era is seeking regulator approval to acquire Richmond-based Dominion, a deal that would create the largest U.S. electricity producer with 10 million utility customers combined across Virginia, North Carolina, South Carolina, and Florida. "When we started this merger conversation, I asked, why would we do this? And by the time we got to the end, the question was, why wouldn't we do this for Virginia and our customers?" Blue said. The companies plan to accelerate clean energy development, including solar, storage, dispatchable resources, and nuclear. Ketchum said, "Next Era is the world's leader in renewables and battery storage. It's actually kind of a perfect fit given the Clean Economy Act that's already in place. But residents have already begun voicing opposition and concern over how the proposed merger could affect energy costs. When asked about concerns for affordability, Ketchum said it is a widespread issue he has seen in every state Next Era conducts business in." Ketchum said, "We think it's our job at Next Era just as Dominion does, to make sure we're doing everything possible to make rates more affordable for our customers. When you combine these two companies together, it allows us to help drive affordability. According to Ketchum, bigger is better in the utility industry. It lowers costs on equipment, construction of power plants or new transmission lines, and financing. Ketchum referred to Florida Power and Light as an example, which is a subsidiary of NextEra. Since 2006, he said, bill prices have gone down 20%, even as a state sees increasing population growth. Our bill today in Florida, even though we've been making a lot of investments in generation and transmission, is 39% lower than the national average, and we haven't cut corners with customers in terms of reliability of the service, Ketchum said. Both CEOs emphasized the role that the State Corporation Commission regulation has in ratepayer costs. Gains from the merger will get passed right through to customers, Blue said, and no cost associated with the merger will be paid by customers. The new benefits commit to no Virginia funding for Florida storm restoration. Virginia customers did not pay for restoring power in South Carolina after Hurricane Helene, Blue said, but he noted that Dominion sent Virginia crews to help restore power in South Carolina. That was an opportunity we had, being a multi-state utility, but nobody in Virginia paid a nickel for the restoration, and that's going to be the case with this combination as well, Blue said. He said that Dominion is laser-focused on its in-progress wind farm off the coast of Virginia Beach, after which they will move on to what makes sense for other leases, including one it has in North Carolina. The $1.78 billion in bill credits previously pledged would increase by $85 to $90 million, Ketchum said. The two-year expansion in credits would include $10 per month for 4 years for residential customers, with credits that would have gone to large-scale data centers redirected to residential customers. Dominion and NextEra will contribute $100 million to support Virginia workforce development, including union career development, training and apprenticeships. It would

0: that would have gone to large-scale data centers redirected to residential customers. Dominion and NextEra will contribute $100 million to support Virginia workforce development, including union career development, training and apprenticeships. It would also create an independent organization for a workforce development fund for Virginia. The new package states support for the State Corporation Commission, the General Assembly, and a governor to protect customers from rising costs to serve data centers. Quoting, "The data center growth is a result of demand from our customers, and overall demand growth is driven by data centers, but it's also driven by more electrification of buildings, of transportation. Ultimately, our job is to serve the demand that arrives. We'll be able to meet that demand more efficiently," Blue said. Lieutenant Governor Ghazala Hashmi, who is leading a statewide listening tour focused on the merger, said in a statement Monday the proposed package appears to be concessions to the reality that most Virginians do not want this takeover to move forward. These changes do not, however, detract from the fundamental question, how will Virginians be protected now and in the future from escalating costs, from bearing the burden of data centers, and from a large monopoly that will control a significant public necessity, Hashmi said. Virginia House Republican leadership called the new benefits package a step toward making Virginia a more affordable place to live. Reliable, abundant, affordable power is the foundation of affordability, said House Minority Leader Delegate Terry Kilgore. Today's announcement shows that Dominion is committed to making that happen. Nonprofit Clean Virginia called for an extended period for the SCC to review the proposal. The substantial changes are further evidence that their original application was incomplete, the group said in a statement on Monday. Quote, "Approval of this transaction is not contingent on whether Dominion and NextEra have assembled an attractive enough package of benefits. It's whether this change in control risks reliable service at a rate Virginians can afford," Clean Virginia Director Brennan Gilmore said in a release. Original benefits said Dominion's 15,000 employees would get job protection for 18 months, as well as compensation and benefits protection for 2 years after the deal goes through. The new proposal would maintain current Dominion employment for 5 years. The Virginia Chamber of Commerce said in a news release the package includes a number of very positive benefits for Virginia. What happens next? The State Corporation Commission, which regulates utilities in Virginia, has 6 months to decide whether to allow the merger, with a deadline on January 11th. Other equivalent regulatory bodies in North Carolina, South Carolina, and at the federal level would all have to sign off on a $67 billion deal. Some advocates called on Virginia Governor Abigail Spanberger to convene a special session to grant the SCC longer than its prescribed 6-month review period. According to Blue, if one of the states deems the application isn't appropriate, the companies will have an opportunity to cure that and see if we can get it addressed. But we're highly confident, given how good this is for customers and communities, that it's going to be approved by our regulators, Blue said. The companies expect the transaction to close in the second half of 2027.
1: Okay, another article on the front page headlined, EPA sweeps away greenhouse gas rule. And this is out of Washington, D.C. The Environmental Protection Agency said Monday it is repealing rules that limit planet-warming greenhouse gas emissions from power plants fueled by coal and natural gas, and announced it is taking a separate but related step to prevent future administrations from regulating climate pollution from power plants. The rule change, first proposed last year, represents a fundamental shift from efforts by Democratic presidents Joe Biden and Barack Obama to address

0: address climate change and clean up industrial pollution. Environmental groups decried the change, saying that it would come at a cost to Americans' health and, turning the page, and future degrade the environment. Revoking the Biden-era power plant rule would save industry more than $300 billion in cost and help unleash American energy, the EPA said. The change will allow utilities to make the best decisions for their rate payers rather than be forced to close aging or inefficient plants, said EPA Assistant Administrator Aaron Swabo. The power plant rule, to take effect soon after publication in the Federal Register, is expected to face immediate legal challenges. Environmental groups also are likely to challenge the separate rule proposed Monday that could prevent future administrations from regulating greenhouse gas emissions from power plants. The proposal, expected to be made final next year, follows on EPA's action earlier this year, revoking a scientific finding that long has been the central basis for U.S. action to regulate greenhouse gas emissions and fight climate change. The February action eliminated all greenhouse gas emissions standards for cars and trucks. The new plan would apply similar logic to a broader undoing of climate regulations on stationary sources such as power plants. The announcements came as EPA Chief Lee Zeldin, Interior Secretary Doug Burgum, and Energy Secretary Chris Wright host a G20 ministerial meeting on energy abundance in Houston. The announcement of the rule coming on the same day is both a nod to the important role oil-rich Texas plays in the energy industry and a potential snub of European and other international allies in attendance who have pursued environmentally friendly policies that the Trump administration has moved to undo. Republican President Donald Trump called the climate change the greatest con job ever perpetuated on the world at a speech to the United Nations last year. And his administration withdrew the United States for the second time from the 2015 Paris Climate Accord that sets voluntary goals to curb planet warming emissions. Trump has boasted of U.S. energy abundance even as the Iran war continues to disrupt global fuel markets and gas prices top $4.31 a gallon, up more than a dollar from a year ago. The rollbacks are meant to fulfill Trump's repeated pledge to unleash American energy and make it easier for utilities to supply electricity for homes and businesses. Former Vice President Al Gore said the EPA's action moves the United States in the exact opposite direction of the rest of the world. With ongoing disruption in global energy markets, the clear answer to rising cost and energy security is clean energy. Even as the Trump administration is dragging the U.S. backwards, the transition to clean energy transition will continue to take hold, both in the U.S. and globally, Gore said Monday in an email to the Associated Press. Quote, that's because clean energy is cheaper, creates more jobs, and bolsters energy security. The power plant rule is among nearly three dozen environmental regulations that Zeldin targeted in early 2025 when he announced what he called the most consequential day of deregulation in American history. Zeldin said in proposing the new rules last year that they were meant to end the Biden and Obama administration's war on so much of our U.S. domestic energy supply. Environmental and public health groups call the new rollbacks dangerous and vowed to challenge the rules in court. Quote, tearing down our national protections against climate pollution from power plants will have enormous cost for the health, safety, and well-being of families across the country, said Vicki Patton, General Counsel for the Environmental Defense Fund. Americans everywhere are already suffering from record-breaking heat, more dangerous floods and storms, and skyrocketing insurance costs. The EPA has a legal responsibility to protect the public from harmful pollution, Patton said, adding that clean, affordable, and reliable technologies are widely available to power our homes and businesses. Coal, gas, and oil-fired power plants are responsible for about one quarter of the nation's total climate pollution, second only to the transportation sector. The rules targeted by Trump's EPA could prevent an estimated 30,000 deaths and save $275 billion each year they are in effect, according to an Associated Press examination last year that included the agency's own prior assessments and a wide range of other research. Biden had made fighting climate change a hallmark of his presidency. Coal-fired power plants would have been forced to capture smokestack emissions or shut down under a strict EPA rule issued in 2024. Those rules are now being upended.
1: We finished the front page with this. Vance gathers views on Iran war. Military leaders give sobering assessments of issues, officials say. This by New York Times writers Jonathan Swan, Adam Enthouse, and Maggie Haberman. They write from Washington. Vice President J.D. Vance took the unusual step over the spring and summer of calling U.S. military commanders in the Middle East, Europe, and Asia directly, seeking their unvarnished assessments of the Iran war, according to current and former officials. Vance, who opposed the war from the outset and was charged by President Donald Trump with helping to end the conflict, wanted the commanders' individual judgments, in their own words, before they were consolidated into a Pentagon view. The conversations delved into an array of issues related to the war, including its objectives, tactics, casualty estimates, what the Iranians would do in the Strait of Hormuz, how adaptable they would become or had become, and how much punishment their government could absorb. Vance also asked for a detailed accounting of what remained in the commander's stockpiles and how the transfer of weapons to the Middle East would affect their ability to deter China, Russia, and North Korea. On that last point, the commanders were blunt. They were worried. They were most worried about their depleted stocks of Patriot interceptors for air defenses. By late spring, one theater was down to fewer than 100 of them. The war had also exhausted the theater's supplies of the Army tactical missile systems, which can reach 190 miles, along with stores of the precision strike missiles meant to replace them. Stocks of crucial munitions, they told the vice president, were the lowest they had ever been. This account is based on interviews with more than half a dozen current and former officials granted anonymity to disclose sensitive information. Vance came away from some of his conversations with deep concerns about the overall strategy and the prospects for success, according to people who spoke to him. The assessments made clear the extraordinary amount of pain the Iranian government was prepared to endure in its fight for survival, and the limited supply of U.S. defensive weapons available to block Iran's retaliatory strikes or to deal with threats elsewhere. The vice president incorporated these lessons into his private talks with Trump and their inner circle. At the same time, the president was hearing more in his briefings from General Dan Kane, chair of the Joint Chiefs of Staff, about the strain on U.S. stockpiles and the resilience of Iranian forces, which Trump initially found difficult to believe. The officials' accounts taken together show how Vance had sought to surface a greater level of detail and nuance about the war. They also helped to flesh out hotly debated questions about what kinds of information about the war Trump is receiving and from whom. And for Vance, who had only limited national security experience before he became vice president, they show how he is now immersed in a costly and inconclusive war that could shadow him in a potential 2028 presidential campaign. There was a gulf between the sobering private assessments that Vance received and what top administration officials, including the president and vice president, have said publicly. Trump has continued to falsely claim that the United States has already won the war and that Iranian military has been demolished and that there are no problems with U.S. weapons supplies. And Vance recently downplayed the idea that the United States was even engaged in a war. Vance's call to the commanders were made with the knowledge of the president, Defense Secretary Pete Hegseth, Kane, Secretary of State Marco Rubio, who also serves as a national security advisor, and Susie Wiles, the White House chief of staff, according to officials with direct knowledge. Sean Parnell, a Pentagon spokesperson, said in a statement that to ensure the president's team receives all available data points regarding ongoing operations in the Middle East, the secretary has facilitated direct access to combatant commanders for the vice president and other senior White House leaders. Stephen Chung, the White House communications director, said President Trump has built the most talented national security team in history. The entire team is laser-focused on ensuring that the president has all the information he needs in order to deter America's enemies. Everybody works in coordination with each other on that mission. Vance, who enlisted in the Marine Corps during the Iraq War, has told colleagues that he considers himself one of the president's principal advisors on national security. Luke Schroeder, Vance's press secretary, said the vice president is thankful for the partnership of Secretary Hegseth and Chairman Kane. He views them as indispensable colleagues in advising the president and executing his decisions. Before the start of the war on February 28, Hegseth and Kane had restricted planning to an unusually small circle of officers at the Pentagon and in Central Command for operational security reasons and to prevent potential leaks. Within days of the start of the war, Vance told colleagues he wanted more granular briefings to inform his views and better advise Trump. The vice president sought out ununiformed military officers. Let's try that again. The vice president sought out uniformed military officers who would offer blunt and unfiltered opinions and recommendations, and he would incorporate what he heard into his own counsel to the president. As Vance was making his calls, the fighting ran well past the roughly 6-week window that Pentagon planners had initially budgeted for the campaign.
0: Okay, turning to page 2, I have an article at the top of the page. I think I'll just read part of this. It's rather long. It's about a motorcyclist gets 13 years in prison for road rage shooting. And this is written by Lawrence Hammack of the Roanoke Times. A speeding motorcyclist who shot the driver of a pickup truck that he thought was moving too slowly on Interstate 81 in Roanoke County was sent to prison Friday. Calling the actions of Tyler Keith Jones horrendous and incomprehensible, Circuit Judge Charles Dorsey sentenced the 32-year-old to 13 years and 2 months on charges that included aggravated malicious wounding. One of the four shots that Jones fired out of road rage struck the driver of the pickup in the back of the head. Quote, I didn't know if I was going to die in 15 seconds or if I was going to die in 30 minutes, the man testified, describing his first thoughts after realizing he had been shot and feeling blood flowing down his neck. I didn't know when my last seconds would be. But the man made what was called a miraculous recovery and was able to identify his shooter as Jones, who was riding with members of a motorcycle club called the Wrecking Crew on the evening of September 11th, 2022. During a 3-day trial in April, the victim, who is not being identified because he fears retaliation from Jones or other members of the Wrecking Crew, testified that he was heading north on I-81 at about 6:30 p.m. when he approached a slow-moving vehicle that he decided to pass. After checking to make sure there was no one behind him, the driver said he merged over and was in the passing lane when he first noticed that a green Harley-Davidson had approached at an estimated 90 miles per hour and was less than a car length behind his tailgate. The driver said he could see that Jones was visibly angry and shouting obscenities at him. He then saw Jones put a black 9mm pistol from his waistband and pointed at him. As he ducked his head, the driver said he heard a boom and felt something strike him in the back of the head. It felt like a sledgehammer had hit me, he said. The bullet, one of three that hit the truck, shattered its rear window, passed through the headrest of the driver's seat, and struck a plastic fastener on the back of the baseball cap the victim was wearing. Partly because of the way he was positioned, the bullet did not penetrate the man's skull, but he didn't know that at the time. As he struggled to maintain consciousness and pull the truck over on the shoulder of I-81. With help from his girlfriend, who was with him in the truck, the man then drove a short distance to the Wildwood Road exit in Salem, where they stopped in a parking lot and waited for police and paramedics to arrive. Commonwealth's attorney, Brian Holohan, told Dorsey that the only thing the man did wrong was to drive too slowly. That was worthy of a death sentence in Mr. Jones's mind, Holohan said, and asking for an active sentence of 15 years in prison. All crimes in some way are senseless, but that made this crime even more nonsensical.
1: Wow. Also on page 2, state officials reject call to close mental hospital for children and teens. This by Richmond Times-Dispatch writer Dave Ress. A legislative commission reiterated its call to close the state's psychiatric hospital for children and teens, but state officials say they won't because there aren't enough alternatives. The Commonwealth Center for Children and Adolescents has been a target for years, and in 2023, the Joint Legislative Audit and Review Commission called for it to be shut down, citing high costs, overuse of restraints, and a high level of human rights complaints. JLARC Director Hal Greer said the agency is still hearing reports of problems at the Stanton Hospital. 3 weeks ago, the Department of Behavioral Health and Development Services pulled the license of a Goochland County residential psychiatric treatment facility for children and teenagers after more than a dozen residents in two separate incidents escaped from the facility. The department said it had complained for years about problems at the facility with limited results. At CCCA, meanwhile, the department said its removal of the facility's emergency restraint chair and a new protocol for intervening when residents act out meant a sharp decline in the use of seclusion and restraint, as well as in injuries to staff. The department has converted two seclusion rooms for use in therapies for children with autism. It has also installed additional security cameras and fencing, as well as enhanced training for staff. At the same time, following directives from former Governor Glenn Youngkin to explore alternatives that would allow troubled children and teens to be treated elsewhere, the department found there aren't enough options. The Youngkin administration had directed this with the aim of eventually closing the hospital. Quoting, "Our work on Virginia's children's health behavioral health system following the report has reinforced how important CCCA remains to the current ecosystem. Virginia still has significant gaps in inpatient, residential, crisis, and other specialized services for children with complex behavioral health needs," Chief Communications Officer Lauren Cunningham said. For the 12 months ended June 30th, use of seclusion and restraint at CCCA has declined 58% from the prior year, the department said. There has been a 34% reduction in staff injuries. In 2023, JLARC reported that the 48-bed CCCA restrains patients at a higher rate than any other state hospital. It found CCCA patients also generally spend a longer amount of time and continuously in restraints compared with other hospitals. In 2009, then-Governor Tim Kaine proposed closing CCCA, even though language removed from an official state report on children's mental health services before publication said there weren't enough beds to meet Virginia kids' needs, even if CCCA remained open. The aim was to save the state money, and officials had quietly started sounding out a potential buyer, Tennessee-based Psychiatric Solutions Incorporated. In 2010, then-Governor Bob McDonnell proposed selling the hospital to Psychiatric Solutions Incorporated for $9 million. That company had given $25,000 to Kaine's Political Action Committee, $10,000 to McDonald's campaign, $13,500 to Democratic gubernatorial nominee Cray Deeds, and $10,000 to Democratic gubernatorial hopeful Brian Moran. It gave $50,000 to McDonald's inaugural fund after the election.
0: Okay. And turning over to page 3, I think we have time for this article before the obituaries. This is headlined, Williamsburg Area Sports and Event Center Pivots to Cut Cost. And this is Dateline Williamsburg. The Greater Williamsburg Sports and Event Center clocked more than 100,000 visits to the venue in August, its second full month in operation. However, with school back in session, the number is expected to drop, General Manager Ben Harduin told members of the historic Triangle Recreational Facilities Authority during its monthly meeting on Wednesday. Quote, "We are in a transition phase right now, as there is some seasonality to it," he said. While mornings at the sports center have been busy with pickleball matches, as well as evenings with basketball games, afternoons have slowed down since students returned to the classroom. As a result, Hardown said that he plans to make some adjustments in order to cut cost. The center will open for public use now, beginning at 3 p.m. Additionally, the cafe will open at noon and will switch to a made-to-order format instead of a grab-and-go in order to reduce food waste and save money. Harduin shared that he is also looking at ways to reduce payroll, which came in over budget in July due in part to training of new staff. The tendency with something like this is to overcorrect, but we need to find the right set point, he said. We want to be fiscally conservative while continuing to provide our level of customer service. The news that foot traffic has decreased didn't come as a surprise to members of the authority, who prior to the building's opening at the end of June anticipated the center would operate at a loss. However, with the success of the facility since opening, HTRFA is optimistic the sports center could instead break even. Quote, "None of this is unexpected," said John Carnifax, a board member who represents James City County. 13 events are on the calendar for September, a combination of sports and non-sports activities, including the Hannah's Closet pop-up consignment sale scheduled for September the 14th through the 19th and Berg Quest September the 25th through the 27th, as well as various corporate functions. Meanwhile, a fall craft show featuring more than 300 vendors is slated for the beginning of October. Despite a slow start to the autumn season, Harduin noted that visitations should pick up as winter approaches. "When the weather turns cold, this will be a different place," he said.
1: We are at the midpoint of our reading, and that does bring us to the obituaries today. We have four, and we'll begin with this one from Newport News. David Lepine, or Lepine Hunt, passed away on September 2nd. He was born in 1944, to make him about 82 years old. He will be remembered for his fun and adventure-loving spirit, positivity, love for his family, and his ability to fix absolutely everything. The family plans a celebration of life service later this fall.
0: The next one is from Norfolk, Gladys Goldenthal. She was known as Glenn Christie, and she was 95 of Norfolk. She died on September the 12th, and a memorial service will be conducted 2 p.m. Saturday, September the 19th, at the Norfolk chapter of the H.D. Oliver Funeral Apartments. If you want to read her full obituary, go to www.hdoliver.com.
1: Also from Norfolk, Norman Hecht, age 93, passed away on September 12th. He was apparently a lifelong native of Norfolk, a 1950 graduate of Maury High School, 1956 graduate of Virginia Law, practiced law in Norfolk until he retired in 1997. So he's probably well known in the community here. A memorial service will be officiated by Rabbi Rosalind Mendelberg at the H.D. Oliver Funeral Apartments on Colonial Avenue in Norfolk on September 15th at 2 p.m., followed by interment at Forest Lawn Cemetery. In lieu of flowers, memorial donations can be made to the Military Aviation Museum or to Olaf Shalom Temple.
0: And the last one is also from Norfolk, Stanley J. Peck, P-E-C-K. And he told his last joke on Sunday, September the 13th, shortly after celebrating his 91st birthday and his 70th wedding anniversary. So he was a native of Baltimore, Maryland, and he moved to Norfolk when he was 10 years old, and so I guess he lived here a long time. And this is a long obituary. If you want to have it read to you in entirety, just give us a call. A graveside funeral will be held on Tuesday, September 15th, at B'nai Israel Cemetery, which is on Cromwell Road in Norfolk, at 1 p.m., with Rabbi Aaron Margolin and Rabbi Levi Brzezinski officiating. And in honor of Stanley, tell a joke, make someone smile, or make a donation to Shabbat of Tidewater or a charity of your choice. Sound like he had a good life.
1: What a great way to be remembered. He told his last joke.
0: That's right.
1: That's wonderful.
0: He keeled over, I guess.
1: Indeed. That brings us to the opinion page. And the staff editorial is entitled, Protected for Posterity, Making Oak Hill a State Park Saves History and Benefits a Commonwealth. At last, the budget approved by the General Assembly and signed into law by Governor Abigail Spanberger earlier this year included an amendment that will make Oak Hill Virginia's newest state park. Oak Hill, the Loudoun County home of President James Monroe, will be an ideal, versatile addition to the Virginia's already thriving state park system. Its historic significance is obvious. Oak Hill, until now, was the only home of a presidential founding father that was not a historic site or museum. While the Commonwealth homes of Presidents George Washington, Thomas Jefferson, and James Madison have been open to the public, Monroe's home at Oak Hill has been privately owned. Oak Hill is where Monroe, the nation's fifth president, drafted the Monroe Doctrine that defined U.S. foreign policy in the hemisphere for the next two centuries. It's where he entertained the Marquis de Lafayette. Jefferson suggested some of the design for the house and visited there frequently. The history of Oak Hill is more complex, and those aspects are also apparent. Before there was a Virginia, indigenous people lived on the gently rolling countryside, rich with forests and streams. Like the other founding fathers from Virginia, Madison owned slaves who worked on his estate. After the Civil War, tenant farmers labored on the estate. The stories of all these people, part of our shared history, will be part of a 1,200-acre estate that also offers ample outdoor space for hiking, biking, boating, fishing, and camping. The woods, streams, and hills offer rich recreational opportunities. Oak Hill becoming a thriving part of our state park system is heartening. The De Lashmute family, who owned the estate for more than 75 years, decided that it should be preserved for public use. They offered to sell the home and lands to the Conservation Fund for $20 million, well below market value in a fast-growing wealthy area. The Conservation Fund worked to put together funds to buy the estate, open it as a park, and keep it going for several years. The fund became Oak Hill's owner in November. Public support was strong. Loudoun County supervisors approved a $27 million grant toward the purchase. Congress, prompted by Virginia's senators and some representatives, approved a $6 million grant through the Land and Water Conservation Fund. The Virginia Land Conservation Foundation added a $2 million grant, and more than 10,000 people signed petitions, wrote letters, and donated money. The holdup came in the Virginia legislature. Last year, a proposal for the state to acquire Oak Hill as a state park passed the House of Delegates unanimously, but stalled in a Senate committee. Then Governor Glenn Youngkin added an amendment to the state budget authorizing the state park, but the General Assembly rejected it. Senators argued that maintaining such a large, diverse park might require too much state funding in the future. Some of the available funding was set to be forfeited if the park project did not proceed by 2027, so this year's legislative session was crucial. Once again, the House passed the proposal unanimously, but it failed in the Senate. This time, though, the final budget approved at the end of June included an amendment added by Spanberger authorizing the state park. That was overwhelmingly the right decision. Like most state parks, Oak Hill is expected to bring in considerable revenue and benefit local businesses and employment, drawing tourists to the area. Beyond that, the state will be a wonderful public park. Its history gives insight not just into the formative days of the United States, but also the people who have lived and worked there, indigenous, black, and poor people, as well as founding fathers. While it was frustrating when the popular project stalled twice in the state Senate, the waiting is over. Oak Hill State Park may open as early as next year. Everyone who has helped add this invaluable property to the state park system deserves our thanks.
0: The other editorial is written by Sarah Linden Brooks of Norfolk, who is the philanthropy chair of the Girl Scouts of the Colonial Coast. And this is headlined, Honor Parton and Steinem's Legacies Through Girl Scouts. The recent passing of both Gloria Steinem and Dolly Parton has prompted many Americans to consider the impact of women who have affected change in our country. It was striking to see people across the political spectrum unite in mourning Parton, a woman beloved for her talent and generosity. Steinem's remembrance has been more divided, reflected how her advocacy has long sparked debate. As a Girl Scout Gold Award recipient and current member of the Girl Scouts of the Colonial Coast Board, it comes as no surprise that Girl Scout councils nationwide are among the organizations authentically celebrating and honoring the legacies of Parton and Steinem. Both Parton and Steinem embodied the Girl Scout mission to build girls of courage, confidence, and character who make the world a better place in all that they did. Though they traveled different paths in their advocacy, both inspired generations of girls and women to dream bigger. And notably, both are famous formers. One, Steinem, having worn the Girl Scout uniform in her youth and earned the contemporary equivalent of the Gold Award. The other, Parton, having been a champion of the movement and lifetime member in adulthood. And yet, while Americans frequently uplift successful women and recognize the importance of women's voices, our systems don't always reflect that same commitment. We celebrate icons such as Parton and Steinem, but invest far less in the organizations that help girls grow into women like them. Research from the Lilly Family Girl School, the Lilly Family School of Philanthropy, shows that just 2% of charitable giving in the United States supports organizations dedicated to serving women and girls. This includes organizations such as Girl Scouts, Domestic Violence Services, which disproportionately serve women, and reproductive health organizations. Only 2 cents out of every dollar, despite women and girls comprising 51% of the population. If we want to build the next generation of empowered women, the best place to start is today's girls. GSUSA's Girl Scout Research Institute reports that girl-only environments help girls build stronger peer relationships, collaborate more effectively, and develop empathy, strong markers for success in adulthood. Girl Scouting provides leadership development, outdoor experiences, and confidence-building opportunity for girls. Most people know that it also teaches entrepreneurship, ahem, cookie sales, but Girl Scout offers far more. In fact, as Parton once said, "Be proud of who you are and be kind to everyone you meet." That's what Girl Scouting is all about. Engaged Girl Scouts consistently say they feel safe expressing themselves and are more willing to work together toward shared goals than those not in the movement. These outcomes reflect the heart of the Girl Scout mission. Here in our region, Girl Scouts of the Colonial Coast celebrates those values through our annual Famous Formers event. On Thursday, we will honor local women whose lives and leadership were shaped by their Girl Scouts experience. These honorees represent a wide range of professions, backgrounds, and accomplishments. Yet they share a common foundation. They learned early that leadership is service, that confidence can be curated through intention, and that making the world a better place begins in your own backyard. Steinem reminded us that everyone deserves a place at the campfire. Parton spent her life helping others believe in themselves. The best way to honor legacies such as theirs is not only by remembering what they accomplished, but by ensuring the next generation of girls has the same opportunity to lead. When we invest in Girl Scouts, we are doing more than funding a program. We are making room at the campfire for the leaders, advocates, innovators, and change makers our community will need tomorrow. And this is written by Sarah Linden Brooks of Norfolk, who's the philanthropy chair of the Girl Scouts of the Colonial Coast.
1: We have four letters to the editor today. The first comes from Mario Di Mozzarella. Pierre Damas Bell came to the United States from Haiti in 2024 to join his refugee parents. He had temporary protected status, and his request for asylum was pending. In high school, he was in the Marine Corps Junior Reserve Officer Training Corps. He graduated with honors and was a freshman at Wright State University. He was here legally. Can someone please explain to me how a person like this gets legal status revoked and is forced by Immigration and Customs Enforcement to wear a heavy ankle monitor, which so humiliated him that he committed suicide? Can someone please tell me how this benefits us, or protects us, or does not offend common human decency? Events such as this have and are repeated hundreds of times every day as decent, law-abiding, hard-working people, valued members of their communities, are rounded up by masked, unidentifiable, and too often violent ICE agents. This is a disgrace to us and our country. Don't be complicit. Write to your representatives and tell them to stop it for our sake and for that of the country. That's from Mario D. Mozzarella, who holds a PhD degree, and is from Newport News.
0: The next letter is written by Eugene Scheid of Williamsburg. And he writes, and this is regarding Trump hoping to salvage midterms, makes dubious pledge to give every U.S. adult $5,000, and this was printed September the 10th. And he writes, I read in dismay and disbelief that our president has taken pause from his gaudy, vainglorious construction projects to announce a $5,000 Trump dividend, which is, he says, a bribe, if Republicans are successful in November's election. A better way to help working Americans would be to end the needless, costly war with Iran, which has driven up prices and eroded our military readiness. He could also end his childish trade wars and tariffs that pull money from our pockets. If he wanted to do something really impactful, he could lead the effort to stabilize Social Security and forestall the impending benefit cuts that will hurt many seniors. Keep my $5,000. Our country cannot afford it. Again, this was written by Eugene Scheid of Williamsburg.
1: Catherine Moore of Portsmouth writes, Secretary of Health and Human Services Robert F. Kennedy Jr. insists that he is going to make Americans healthy again. Less processed food and more energy-giving protein meats and vegetables are good healthy food sources at the top of Kennedy's list. Kennedy's boss, President Donald Trump, has entered the U.S. into an undeclared illegal war directly affecting the cost of food. Since January 20, 2025, the price of meat, particularly beef, has risen, disrupting the worldwide distribution lanes for oil exports through the Strait of Hormuz affects cost of every consumer item on this planet. The unaffordability of food is measurable because of the war and increases in transportation, fertilizer, and tariffs on countries from which we import protein-rich foods. So, Trump and Kennedy are at odds with each other. Congress supports both guidance counselors. Conflicts and politics at their best. I'll leave the subject of undeclared illegal wars for another day. That's from Catherine D. Moore of Portsmouth.
0: And then the last letter to the editors is written by Robert Gregory from Knott's Island, North Carolina. And he writes, I was sorry to read Bobby Hagnick's resign from his North Carolina Senate seat. I have talked with Hanig, and that's spelled H-A-N-I-G, in the past regarding a neighborhood water drainage issue. I mentioned I realized I was just small potatoes asking for a possible solution, to which he replied, there are no small potatoes in my district. Within a week or so, a crew was sent to rectify the problem. Good luck to him in the future. Again, that was written by Robert Gregory from Knott's Island, North Carolina.
1: I would like to return to page 2 for a moment. Here's a brief article. It's actually kind of a public service announcement. City Council Candidate Forums Planned in Hampton and Newport News. This is by staff writer David Epling. Voters on the peninsula will be able to hear from candidates running for both Newport News City Council and Hampton City Council at two upcoming forums. The Hampton City Council Forum will take place Wednesday, Six candidates are vying for three available seats at large, with incumbents Steve Brown, Martha Mugler, and Michelle Taylor. Michelle Taylor Farabee facing challengers Chris Bowman, Joe Griffith, and Aaron Weaver. The forum will be held at the Third Baptist Church off Victoria Boulevard in Hampton from 6:30 to 8 p.m. And again, that's Wednesday. I assume tomorrow Wednesday. There's no date. The Woman's Club of Newport News will host its own forum on September 24th. Okay, September 24th for residents to hear from Newport News City Council candidates. That forum will be held at Hilton Christian Church off James River Drive beginning at 7 p.m. Questions have already been solicited from community members and will be chosen at random, according to the organization's legislative chairman, Susie Mowry. In Newport News, 10 candidates are competing for three district-based seats, along with the region's only mayoral race. Incumbent Mayor Philip Jones is facing two challengers, Philip Hamilton and Sharon Scott. Vice Mayor Curtis Bethany is running unopposed in the North District. Cleon Long is facing two challengers in the Central District in Andrea Diggs and Michael Gale. And John Ely is also facing two challengers in Clifton Atkins and Devon Hamilton. So if you want to be informed about your local elections, there's one way to do it.
0: And moving on to the business page, we have an article out of the New York Times. It's headlined, Pantry Swaps Bags for Carts. This is out of Newark, New Jersey. At the Champion House Food Pantry in Newark, organizers noticed that some people would sift through prepackaged aid bags, then toss some of the food on the sidewalks. They took it as a sign that the traditional food bank model wasn't working. Quote, we're wasting more food by giving everybody something, and some of the time they don't need it at all, said Craig Maynor, executive director of the United Community Corporation, the nonprofit that runs the pantry. In July, the organization transformed the Champion House into the market at UCC, modeled after Trader Joe's, swapping pre-filled bags for carts that patrons could fill with stock they choose from the aisles. As people turn to food pantries amid rising grocery prices and cuts to federal food stamp benefits, choice-based models like United Community Corporations can be a way to help newcomers and regulars feel a sense of autonomy. Quote, what we're trying to do, and hopefully we are, is creating an opportunity for folks to get what they need, not necessarily what we want them to have, Maynor said. Also, to be able to present to them an opportunity to shop with some dignity as opposed to just the proverbial handout. The market at UCC operates 3 days a week and serves about 60 households daily, said Sarah Allen, a program coordinator. The conversion was her idea. She wanted to mirror similar programs she visited, like the store in Nashville, Tennessee. It's open from 10 a.m. to 2 p.m. by appointment. The market stocks the basics, dairy, grains, meats, and produce, while also supplying non-essentials like candy, coconut water, and cans of hot sauce. Much of the food is donated by grocers like Trader Joe's, ShopRite, and Shop and Stop. Panera Bread also supplies bagels and baked goods. On a recent Wednesday, there were diapers and Arizona iced tea fruit snacks in one aisle, and bowl and basket instant mashed potatoes stocked near toasted oats cereal in another. the selection changes depending on the donations. Allen also drew from her time as a Trader Joe's crew member in designing the store. Customers are greeted by smiling staff, hand-painted produce murals, and a free flower stand. Once checked in, they're free to grab a repurchased, a reproposed Dollar Tree cart and stroll the aisles. Volunteers in smocks float around the store, ready to assist. Quote, I think people should still be able to have that choice, that dignified environment where they feel comfortable and that they can shop for what they exactly what their family needs. The market also aims to be a resource hub with a free library and ways to navigate federal aid. There are also plans to host nutrition and cooking classes. The free store cost about $500,000 to operate.

0: federal aid. There are also plans to host nutrition and cooking classes. The free store cost about $500,000 to operate annually, about $200,000 more than the organization's traditional pantry model, according to Tom Weedman, UCC's head of communications. While more expensive, Maynard said the extra cost comes with extra value. Quote, while this costs a little more to operate because you have to organize it as opposed to just grabbing it from a box and putting it in a bag, this is the dignity that I think we don't talk about with the community that needs this kind of service, he said. Sounds like a great idea.
1: It is. I participate in a food pantry that uses that model, a very similar model, and it is well received by our guests, so mm-hmm. I congratulate them. Artificial intelligence, worldwide occurrence with some local implications, so I'm going to declare this a local article just because it's about artificial intelligence. Trump calls restriction efforts sick conspiracy against AI technology. This is from the Associated Press. Josh Boak wrote it, writing from Washington. President Donald Trump said Monday he would be a sufficient guardrail against rogue artificial intelligence, claiming that any efforts to limit the technology is a part of a sick conspiracy. Trump was pushing back against calls by tech leaders such as Anthropic's Dario Amodi, OpenAI's Sam Altman, and Elon Musk to have greater government oversight of AI. Many tech leaders generally say their goal is to develop the technology in ways that promote safety, address legal liability, feed economic growth, advance science, and preserve national security. The president maintained his presence in the Oval Office should assuage any fears about AI, which has become a source of controversy after a series of hacks in recent months that showed AI agents could be working to deceive humans. Quote, the only control or guardrails that AI needs is a strong and smart, high IQ president, and the USA has that in spades, Trump posted on social media. Trump specifically said the administration has already stopped the AI company Anthropic from doing bad or potentially bad things. Anthropic has endured an uncomfortable relationship with the Trump administration, with the Pentagon trying to label the company a security risk and the government issuing a temporary ban of one of its more advanced models. The president went even further in a Monday afternoon post that asked, when in the history of business did anyone see the leaders of an industry call for regulation that, if strongly implemented, will drive them into oblivion and bankruptcy? The president then added that the potential threat that AI could pose to humanity was a hoax, despite clear warnings by many of the experts closest to the most advanced models. Trump posted, AI taking over the world, destroying humanity, and all other things bad is a hoax. Amodi, the Anthropic CEO, published a 3,800-word essay Saturday that called for slower development of AI. Microsoft, on Monday, published its own code of conduct to ensure that humans control AI. Trump returned to the White House last year by revoking a Biden administrative order on AI oversight and only providing a fuller order of his own more than 16 months later, this past June. House Speaker Mike Johnson told reporters Monday he expects Trump will have the AI companies potentially meet at the White House this week or next week, saying the sit-down has yet to be scheduled. Vice President Vance told reporters Monday about AI, I don't think Americans should be scared of anything.
0: Should we go to the daily break?
1: Sure.
0: Okay. Let's see what we have here.

0: We have, let's see here. Sorry for the delay.
1: Well, I'll look at birthdays while we're settling
0: in here.
1: Yeah,
0: we got birthdays, yeah.
1: Today, the 15th of September, if you have a birthday today, happy birthday and congratulations. You share it with screenwriter and director Ron Shelton, who turns 81. Tommy Lee Jones, actor, turns 80. Movie director Oliver Stone is 80. It sounds like it's a big 80 year, 80s day. Actor Barry Shabaka Henley is 72. And actor Danny Nucci is 58. DJ KG is 57. Actor Tom Hardy turns 49 today. Actor Marissa Ramirez is 49. And Amy Davidson, an actress, is 47. TV personality Heidi Montag turns 40 today.
0: Wonder if we have a dog story under My Pet World. Anyone out there with a dog? And this is like training can help build stronger bond with canine. And this is a letter to Kathy, who apparently is an expert on animals. And this person writes, this is on the page, under the Daily Break. And this person writes, this is Michael from Arizona. He writes, "Dear Kathy, Pup is the dog's name, is 5 years old and has been with me since mid-March. She is a great dog and excellent companion, but she doesn't accept commands like sit or stay. And walking is a holy train wreck. She'll walk a few steps, then go behind me or just stop. She was dumped by her former owner. She loves me, and I feel the same about her. Not every child will grow up to be Albert Einstein, and I figure it's the same in the pet world. I considered dog training, but one place wanted $30 to evaluate her and mentioned possible boarding. Get the heck out of here. She's a normal dog who eats her meals and sleeps at least 18 hours a day. Bottom line, I'm happy with my decisions, and Pup is happy living with me in a comfortable home." Let's see what Kathy says.
1: Kathy responds, "Dear Michael, I didn't see a question in there, but I have two suggestions for you. First, you don't need overnight boarding unless you're paying for a board and train program where trainers work with Pup and then teach you how to continue the training at home. A regular weekly training class can teach you the skills you need to train her. Also, I assure you, Pup is capable of learning things like her name, sit, down, stay, come, and how to walk on a leash. Dog training is as much about training the human as the dog, since we have to learn how to communicate what we want and reward them when they get it right. Second, if weekly classes are out, consider purchasing Clicker Training for Dogs by Karen Pryor and an inexpensive clicker. The book offers step-by-step illustrated instructions that are easy to follow. Keep treats and a clicker handy all day. And when you make a request and Pup listens, mark the correct behavior with the clicker and immediately follow with a treat. As for walking, start small. Reward Pup for walking just a few steps beside you. If she stops or goes behind you, encourage her forward and reward her when she catches up. 5 good steps a day can become 10 tomorrow and eventually a walk around the neighborhood. Training is one of the best things you can do to build a stronger bond between the two of you. It keeps her mind active, builds her confidence, and gives you something fun to do together. So don't give up on her."
0: Let's see. Maybe we have time for today in history. On this day, in 1835, Charles Darwin reached the Galapagos Islands aboard the HMS Beagle. On this day in 1963, 4 black girls were killed with a bomb when a bomb went off during Sunday services at the 16th Street Baptist Church in Birmingham, Alabama. And also three Ku Klux Klan members were eventually convicted for their roles in the blast. In 1978, Muhammad Ali became the first boxer to capture the heavyweight title three times, winning by unanimous decision in his rematch with Lion Spinks. I guess it's time to conclude.
1: Indeed. You have been listening to local, regional, and national news highlights from the Virginian Pilot, dated Tuesday, September 15th, 2026. 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Thank you. Coming up next, readings from the Daily Press. My name is Bill Gregory. My reading partner is
0: Kay Dahl.
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The Richmond Times-Dispatch can be heard live from the Virginia Voice at 8:10 a.m., followed by a live reading of the Virginian Pilot at 10 o'clock, with rebroadcast at 3 p.m. The Daily Press can be heard live at 11:30 and re-airs at 4:30 p.m. The WHRO Voice Short Story Hour airs at 1 p.m. and again at 7 in the evening. The Flagship can be heard at 2 p.m. and will be rebroadcast at 9 p.m. Tidewater Hispanic News and Español airs at 2:30 and again at 9:30 p.m. Begin your evening at 6 o'clock with All Things Considered and Marketplace. At 8 o'clock, tune in for the New York Times. The Washington Post can be heard at 10 p.m., followed by the Wall Street Journal at 11. And from midnight until 8:10 a.m., enjoy a variety of late-night programs from the Virginia Voice and WHRV, including book readings, the BBC World Service, and Morning Edition. 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
1: Hello, and welcome to the WHRO Voice, where we'll be reading local, regional, and national highlights from the Daily Press, dated Tuesday, September 15th, 2026. Our audio reading programs are specifically designed for and primarily directed to people who are blind, visually impaired, or have other conditions preventing them from reading standard printed material. Our readers are volunteers. My name is Doug Boynton. My reading partner today is
2: Debbie Myers.
1: And here we go.
2: Okay. First story from the front page of today's Daily Press. The headline reads, Dominion, Next Era Revised Merger Bid. The deal promises to create 1,000 jobs and protect customers from paying merger costs. And the story is written by Maggie Allwine, a staff writer with the Daily Press. Dominion Energy and Next Era Energy have proposed a revised benefits package as part of a $67 billion merger bid that adds additional perks for Virginia customers and makes cost and job promises. Quote, we've certainly been listening to policymakers and our customers, and the package is in direct response to what we've been hearing, said Dominion CEO Robert Blue in an interview on Monday. The added benefits include increasing the length of time residential utility customers would receive a $10 a month bill credits from 2 years to four, and a promise that customers will not pay for merger costs. The package promises to create 1,000 jobs in the state and a new Next Era office tower in Richmond as part of the merged company's co-headquarters. 600 of the new jobs will fall under Next Era, with the remaining created by suppliers. Quote, one of the very reasons it's been so easy to get 400 job commitments from our vendors and suppliers is because Virginia is an attractive place to be. And part of that is because of the port cities and the access to get supplies and equipment into the state in an expedited manner, said Next Era CEO John Ketchum. Dominion shareholder-funded Energy Bill Assistance Program, Energy Share, would also expand by $100 million through 2038 to grow financial assistance for residents who have difficulty paying power bills. Florida-based Next Era is seeking regulator approval to acquire Richmond-based Dominion, a deal that would create the largest U.S. electricity producer with 10 million utility customers combined across Virginia, North Carolina, South Carolina, and Florida. Quote, when we started this merger conversation, I asked, why would we do this? By the time we got to the end, the question was, why wouldn't we do this for Virginia and our customers? Blue said. The companies plan to accelerate clean energy development, including solar, storage, dispatchable resources, and nuclear. Quote, Next Era is the world's leader in renewables and battery storage, Ketchum said. It's actually kind of a perfect fit given the Clean Economy Act that's already in place. But residents have already begun voicing opposition and concern over how the proposed merger could affect energy costs. When asked about concerns for affordability, Ketchum said it is a widespread issue he has seen in every state Next Era conducts business in. Quote, we think it's our job at Next Era, just as Dominion does, to make sure we're doing everything possible to make rates more affordable for customers, Ketchum said. He continued, when you combine these two companies together, it allows us to help drive affordability. According to Ketchum, bigger is better in the utility industry. It lowers costs on equipment, construction of power plants, or new transmission lines, and financing. Ketchum referred to Florida Power and Light as an example, which is a subsidiary of Next Era. Since 2006, he said, bill prices have gone down 20%, even as the state sees increasing population growth. Quote, our bill today in Florida, even though we've been making a lot of investments in generation and transmission, is 37% lower than the national average. And we haven't cut corners at all with customers in terms of reliability of the service, Ketchum said. Both CEOs emphasized the role that State Corporation Commission regulation has in ratepayer costs. Gains from the merger will get passed right through to customers, Blue said, and no costs associated with the merger will be paid by customers. The new benefits commit to, quote, no Virginia funding for Florida storm restoration. Virginia customers did not pay for restoring power in South Carolina after Hurricane Helene, Blue said. But he noted that Dominion sent Virginia crews to help restore power in South Carolina. Quote, that was an opportunity that we had being a multi-state utility, but nobody in Virginia paid a nickel for the restoration, Blue said. And that's going to be the case with this combination as well. Blue said the Dominion is, quote, laser-focused on its in-progress wind farm off the coast of Virginia Beach, after which they will move on to, quote, what makes sense for other leases, including one it has in North Carolina. The $1.78 billion in bill credits previously pledged would increase by $85 to $90 million, Ketchum said. The two-year expansion in credits would include $10 per month for 4 years for residential customers, with credits that would have gone to large-scale data centers redirected to residential customers. Dominion and NextEra will contribute $100 million to support Virginia workforce development, including union career development, training, and apprenticeships. It would also create an independent organization for a workforce development fund for Virginia. The new package states support for the State Corporation Commission, the General Assembly, and the governor to protect customers from rising costs to serve data centers. Quote, the data center growth is a result of demand from our customers, and overall demand growth is driven by data centers, but it's also driven by more electrification of buildings and of transportation, Blue said. Ultimately, our job is to serve the demand that arrives. We'll be able to meet that demand more efficiently, he said. Lieutenant Governor Ghazala Hashmi, who is leading a statewide listening tour focused on the merger, said in a statement Monday the proposed package appears to be concessions to the reality that most Virginians do not want this takeover to move forward. These changes do not, however, detract from the fundamental question, how will Virginians be protected now and in the future from escalating costs, from bearing the burden of data centers, and from a large monopoly that will control a significant public necessity, Hashmi said. Virginia House Republican leadership called the new benefits package a step toward making Virginia a more affordable place to live. Quote, reliable, abundant, affordable power is the foundation of affordability, said House Minority Leader Delegate Terry Kilgore. He continued, today's announcement shows that Dominion is committed to making that happen. Nonprofit Clean Virginia called for an extended period for the SCC to review the proposal. The, quote, substantial changes are further evidence that their original application was incomplete, the group said in a statement on Monday. Quote, approval of this transaction is not contingent on whether Dominion and NextEra have assembled an attractive enough package of benefits. It's whether this change in control risks reliable service at a rate Virginians can afford, Clean Virginia Director Brennan Gilmore said in the release. Original benefits said Virginia's 15,000 employees will get job protection for 18 months, as well as compensation and benefits protection for 2 years after the deal goes through. The new proposal would maintain current Dominion employment for 5 years. The Virginia Chamber of Commerce said in a news release the package includes a number of very positive benefits for Virginia. What happens next? The State Corporation Commission, which regulates utilities in Virginia, has 6 months to decide whether to allow the merger with a deadline on January 11th. Other equivalent regulatory bodies in North Carolina, South Carolina, and at the federal level would all have to sign off on the $67 billion deal. Some advocates called on Virginia Governor Abigail Spanberger to convene a special session to grant the SEC longer than its prescribed six-month review period. According to Blue, if one of the states deems the application isn't appropriate, the companies will have an opportunity to, quote, cure that and see if we can get it addressed. He continued, but we're highly confident, given how good this is for customers and communities, that it's going to be approved by our regulators, Blue said. The companies expect the transition to close in the second half of 2027.
1: Still on the front page of today's Daily Press, the next story headline, Vance gathers views on Iran war. And the subheading reads, military leaders give sobering assessments of issues, officials say. The story is by Jonathan Swan, Adam Entus, and Maggie Haberman of the New York Times. Dateline Washington. Vice President J.D. Vance took the unusual step over the spring and summer of calling U.S. military commanders in the Middle East, Europe, and Asia directly, seeking their unvarnished assessments of the Iran war, according to current and former officials. Vance, who opposed the war from the outset and was charged by President Donald Trump with helping to end the conflict, wanted the commanders' individual judgments in their own words before they were consolidated into a Pentagon view. The conversations delved into an array of issues related to the war, including its objectives, tactics, casualty estimates, what the Iranians would do in the Strait of Hormuz, how adaptable they had become, and how much punishment their government could absorb. Vance also asked for a detailed accounting of what remained in the commander's stockpiles and how the transfer of weapons to the Middle East would affect their ability to deter China, Russia, and North Korea. On that last point, the commanders were blunt. They were most worried about their depleted stocks of Patriot interceptors and for air defenses. By late spring, one theater was down to fewer than 100 of them. The war had also exhausted the theater's supplies of the Army Tactical Missile System, which can reach 190 miles, along with stores of the precision strike missiles meant to replace them. Stocks of crucial munitions, they told the vice president, were the lowest they had ever seen. The account is based on interviews with more than a half dozen current and former officials granted anonymity to discuss sensitive information. Vance came away from some of his conversations with deep concerns about the overall strategy and the prospects for success, according to people who spoke to him. The assessments made clear the extraordinary amount of pain the Iranian government was prepared to endure in its fight for survival, and the limited supply of U.S. defensive weapons able to block Iran's retaliatory strikes or to deal with threats elsewhere. The vice president incorporated these lessons into his private talks with Trump and their inner circle. At the same time, the president was hearing more in his briefings from General Dan Kane, chair of the Joint Chiefs of Staff, about the strain on U.S. stockpiles and the resilience of Iranian forces, which Trump initially found difficult to believe. The officials' accounts taken together show how Vance has sought to surface a greater level of detail and nuance about the war. They also help to flesh out hotly debated questions about what kinds of information about the war the president is receiving and from whom. And for Vance, who had only limited national security experience before he became vice president, they show how he is now immersed in a costly and inconclusive war that could shadow him in a potential 2028 presidential campaign. There was a gulf between the sobering private assessments that Vance received and what top administration officials, including the president and vice president, have said publicly. Trump has continued to falsely claim that the United States has already won the war, that the Iranian military has been demolished, and that there are no problems with U.S. weapons supplies. And Vance recently downplayed the idea that the United States was even engaged in a war. Vance's calls to the commanders were made with the knowledge of the president, Defense Secretary Pete Hegseth, Kaine, Secretary of State Marco Rubio, who also serves as the National Security Advisor, and Susie Wiles, the White House Chief of Staff, according to officials with direct knowledge. Sean Parnell, a Pentagon spokesperson, said in a statement that, quoting now, "to ensure the president's team receives all available data points regarding ongoing operations in the Middle East, the secretary has facilitated direct access to combatant commanders for the vice president and other senior White House leaders." Stephen Chung, the White House communications director, said, quoting Stephen, "President Trump has built the most talented national security team in history. The entire team is laser focused on ensuring that the president has all the information he needs in order to deter America's enemies. Everybody works in coordination with each other on that mission," end quote. Vance, who enlisted in the Marine Corps during the Iraq War, has told colleagues that he considers himself one of the president's principal advisors on national security. Luke Schroeder, Vance's press secretary, said, quote, "The vice president is thankful for the partnership of Secretary Hegseth and Chairman Kaine. He views them as indispensable colleagues in advising the president and executing his decisions." Before the start of the war on February 28th, Hegseth and Kaine had restricted planning to an unusually small circle of officers at the Pentagon and in Central Command for operational security reasons and to prevent potential leaks. Within days of the start of the war, Vance told colleagues he wanted more granular briefings to inform his views and to better advise Trump. The vice president sought out uniformed military officers who would offer blunt and unfiltered opinions and recommendations, and he would incorporate what he heard into his own counsel to the president. As Vance was making his calls, the fighting ran well past the roughly 6-week window that Pentagon planners had initially budgeted for the campaign.
2: And still on the front page of today's Daily Press, the next story comes from Stacy Parker, a staff writer, and the headline reads, "Our Little Piece of Happiness." Creekmore's Place, longtime vendors at the Virginia Beach Farmers Market, will begin selling cooked items at their farm in November. A Virginia Beach family known for stocking some of the best local produce at their popular farm stand is growing the business. Creekmore's Place recently received a $48,498,000 grant for a new farm-to-table kitchen on the family's property at 2709 Indian River Road. The Creekmores are synonymous with the Virginia Beach Farmers Market, where they've been a vendor for 50 years. Family members of the late Linwood and Elsie Creekmore, who started the business, carry on their legacy. 7 days a week, a Creekmore family member can be found shelling butter beans and packaging peaches and grapes inside the open-air end unit. The Creekmore's daughter, Sharon Creekmore Mosley, and her husband, Dion, also operate the family's 3-acre farm on Indian River Road. When she was a young girl, Mosley lived in a house with her parents on the property. It's where her mother taught her how to cook collard greens and succotash. After retiring from careers outside of farming, the Mosleys decided to revive the family's farmland and plant new crops to sell in a market they opened on the property in 2021 in honor of their parents. Sharon Creekmore Mosley describes the micro farm as, quote, "our little piece of happiness." Market customers often ask her how to prepare the vegetables they sell, so she decided a kitchen was needed to offer some of her mother's best recipes. Quote, "customers not only come and get fresh vegetables here, they'll be able to pick up a tomato pie, a sweet potato pie, some collard greens," she said. Her husband, who handles most of the farm work, will make lemonade, with lemons, not lemon juice. Fresh squeezed, he said. They anticipate the kitchen will be up and running in November before the Thanksgiving rush. The prepared foods will be available for sale only at the market on the farm. The Mosley supplied for Virginia Agriculture Forestry Industries Development Fund infrastructure grant after hearing about it from a fellow farmer. It's primarily for projects at new and existing food hubs, farmers markets, and commercial kitchens used for processing Virginia-grown products. The state grant of $24,249 was awarded on August 18th. It requires a local match paid as a reimbursement. The city's development authority approved the match on Tuesday. Several other Virginia Beach businesses have received the grant in past years, including Culliver Farm and Commune Bakery. At Creekmore's Place, the new kitchen is a small building behind the market. Mosley can hardly wait to fire up the stove. Quote, being here on the farm where I grew up, where I cooked with my mom on the same property, and now I get to sell some of the stuff that she made and showed me how to make, it's a wonderful opportunity, she said.
1: The final story on today's front page of the Daily Press, the headline, EPA sweeps away greenhouse gas rule. The subheading reads, agency ends limits that curb emissions from power plants. And the story comes from the Associated Press and correspondent Matthew Daly. Dateline Washington. The Environmental Protection Agency said Monday it is repealing rules that limit planet-warming greenhouse gas emissions from power plants fueled by coal and natural gas, and announced it is taking a separate but related step to prevent future administrations from regulating climate pollution from power plants. The rule change, first proposed last year, represents a fundamental shift from efforts by Democratic Presidents Joe Biden and Barack Obama to address climate change and clean up industrial pollution. Environmental groups decried the change, saying it would come at a cost to Americans' health and further degrade the environment. Revoking the Biden-era power plant rule would save industry more than $300 billion in costs and help unleash American energy, according to the EPA. The change will allow utilities to make the best decisions for their ratepayers rather than be forced to close aging or inefficient plants, according to EPA Assistant Administrator Aaron Szabo. The power plant rule, to take effect soon after publication in the Federal Register, is expected to face immediate legal challenges. Environmental groups are also likely to challenge the separate rule proposed Monday that could prevent future administrations from regulating greenhouse gas emissions from power plants. The proposal, expected to be made final next year, follows on EPA's action earlier this year, revoking a scientific finding that long has been the central basis for U.S. action to regulate greenhouse gas emissions and fight climate change. The February action eliminated all greenhouse gas emission standards for cars and trucks. The new plan would apply similar logic to a broader undoing of climate regulations on stationary sources such as power plants. The announcement came as EPA Chief Lee Zeldin, Interior Secretary Doug Burnham, and Energy Secretary Chris Wright host a G20 ministerial meeting on what are called energy abundance in Houston. The announcement of the rule coming on the same day is both a nod to the important role oil-rich Texas plays in the energy industry and a potential snub of European and other international allies in attendance who have pursued environmentally friendly policies that the Trump administration has moved to undo. Republican President Donald Trump called climate change, quote, the greatest con job ever perpetrated on the world, end quote, at a speech to the United Nations last year, and his administration withdrew the United States for the second time from the 2015 Paris Climate Accord that sets voluntary goals to curb planet warming emissions. Trump has boasted of U.S. energy abundance even as the Iran war continues to disrupt global fuel markets and gas prices top $4.31 a gallon, up more than a dollar from a year ago. The rollbacks are meant to fulfill Trump's repeated pledge to, the president's words, unleash American energy, end quote, and make it easier for utilities to supply electricity for homes and businesses. Former Vice President Al Gore said the EPA's action moves the United States in the exact opposite direction of the rest of the world. With ongoing disruption in global energy markets, the clear answer to rising costs and energy security is clean energy. Even as the Trump administration, quote, is dragging the U.S. backwards, end quote, the transition to clean energy transition will, quote, continue to take hold, both in the U.S. and globally. The quote comes from Gore. He said it Monday in an email to the Associated Press, and the quote continues, that's because clean energy is cheaper, creates more jobs, and bolsters energy security, end quote. The power plant rule is among nearly three dozen environmental regulations that Zeldin targeted in early 2025 when he announced what he called the, quoting, most consequential day of deregulation in American history, end quote. Zeldin said in proposing the new rules last year that they were meant to end the Biden and Obama administration's, quote, war on so much of our U.S. domestic energy supply, end quote. Environmental and public health groups called the new rollbacks dangerous and vowed to challenge the rules in court. Vicki Patton, general counsel for the Environmental Defense Fund, says, quote, tearing down our national protections against climate pollution from power plants will have enormous costs for the health, safety, and well-being of families across the country. The quote continues, Americans everywhere are already suffering from record-breaking heat, more dangerous floods and storms, and skyrocketing insurance costs. The EPA has a legal responsibility to protect the public from harmful pollution, Patton said, adding that, quote, clean, affordable, and reliable technologies are widely available to power our homes and businesses. Coal, gas, and oil-fired power plants are responsible for about one quarter of the nation's total climate pollution, second only to the transportation sector. The rules targeted by Trump's EPA could prevent an estimated 30,000 deaths and save $275 billion each year they are in effect, according to an Associated Press examination last year that included the agency's own prior assessments and a wide range of other research. Biden had made fighting climate change a hallmark of his presidency. Coal-fired power plants would have been forced to capture smokestack emissions or shut down under a strict EPA rule issued in 2024. Those rules are now being upended.
2: Moving over to page two, a story from Lawrence Hammock with the Roanoke Times, and the headline reads, Motorcyclist Gets 13 Years in Prison for Road Rage Shooting. A speeding motorcyclist who shot the driver of a pickup truck that he thought was moving too slowly on Interstate 81 in Roanoke County was sent to prison Friday. Calling the actions of Tyler Keith Jones horrendous and incomprehensible, Circuit Judge Charles Dorsey sentenced the 32-year-old to 13 years and 2 months on charges that included aggravated malicious wounding. One of the four shots that Jones fired out of road rage struck the driver of the pickup in the back of his head. Quote, I didn't know if I was going to die in 15 seconds or if I was going to die in 30 minutes, the man testified, describing his first thoughts after realizing he had been shot and feeling blood flowing down his neck. He continued, I didn't know when my last seconds would be. But the man made what was called a miraculous recovery and was able to identify his shooter as Jones, who was riding with members of a motorcycle club called the Wrecking Crew on the evening of September 11, 2022. During a three-day trial in April, the victim, who is not being identified because he fears retaliation from Jones or other members of the Wrecking Crew, testified that he was heading north on I-81 at about 6:30 p.m. when he approached a slow-moving vehicle that he decided to pass. After checking to make sure there was no one behind him, the driver said he merged over and was in the passing lane when he first noticed that a green Harley Davidson had approached at an estimated 90 miles per hour and was less than a car length behind his tailgate. The driver said he could see that Jones was visibly angry and shouting obscenities at him. He then saw Jones pull a black 9mm pistol from his waistband and point it at him. As he ducked his head, the driver said he heard a boom and felt something strike him in the back of the head. Quote, "It felt like a sledgehammer had hit me," he said. The bullet, one of three that hit the truck, shattered its rear window, passed through the headrest of the driver's seat, and struck a plastic fastener on the back of the baseball cap the victim was wearing. Partly because of the way he was positioned, the bullet did not penetrate the man's skull. But he didn't know that at the time, as he struggled to maintain consciousness and pull the truck over on the shoulder of I-81. With help from his girlfriend, who was with him in the truck, the man then drove a short distance to the Wildwood Road exit in Salem, where they stopped in a parking lot and waited for police and paramedics to arrive. Commonwealth's attorney Brian Holohan told Dorsey that the only thing the man did wrong was to drive too slowly. Quote, "That was worthy of a death sentence in Mr. Jones's mind." Holohan said it was in asking for an active sentence of 15 years in prison. All crimes in some way are senseless, but that made this crime even more nonsensical. Defense attorney Aaron Hutchins argued that some evidence in the case remained infected by the misconduct of a Virginia State Police investigator who forged records related to an informant he paid to testify for the prosecution. After Hutchins uncovered the actions of the former investigator, Steve Richardson, with records obtained through the Freedom of Information Act, Dorsey threw out Jones's conviction by a jury that heard the tainted evidence 2 years ago, saying he had never seen such malfeasance from a police officer. Dorsey ordered a new trial. Quote, "We didn't have a fair trial on the first effort," said the judge, who decided the case without a jury the second time at the agreement of both the prosecution and defense. Jones, a Martinsburg, West Virginia man with no prior criminal history, at first denied shooting at the pickup truck, suggesting that the blame lay with a second motorcyclist who was traveling with him at the time. That man, who was known as Pistol Pete for his reputation of always carrying a gun that he was not reluctant to use to protect fellow members of the wrecking crew, has since died in a traffic accident on I-81. On Friday, Jones abandoned his earlier defense and took full responsibility. Quote, "I stand before this court understanding fully what has brought us here," he told Dorsey. "I am deeply and sincerely sorry." He also said that he had severed all ties with the wrecking crew. "That chapter of my life is closed," he said in a statement before his sentence was pronounced. In addition to the aggravated malicious wounding charge, Jones was convicted of the attempted wounding of the driver's girlfriend, shooting into an occupied vehicle, and use of a firearm. Dorsey imposed a total sentence of 38 years in prison to be suspended after Jones serves 13 years and 2 months. The defendant will be given credit for a year and a half he spent in jail before he was granted bond after the police misconduct came to light.
1: Still on page 2 of today's Daily Press, the next story headlined, "State Officials Reject Call to Close Mental Hospital for Children and Teens." Story comes from the Richmond Times-Dispatch and reporter Dave Ress. A legislative commission reiterated its call to close the state's psychiatric hospital for children and teens, but state officials say they will not do it because there aren't enough alternatives. The Commonwealth Center for Children and Adolescents has been a target for years, and in 2023, the Joint Legislative Audit and Review Commission called for it to be shut down, citing high costs, overuse of restraints, and a high level of human rights complaints. JLARC Director Hal Greer said the agency is still hearing reports of problems at the Stanton Hospital. 3 weeks ago, the Department of Behavioral Health and Developmental Services pulled the license of a Goochland County residential psychiatric treatment facility for children and teens after more than a dozen residents in two separate incidents escaped from the facility. The department said it had complained for years about problems at that facility with limited results. At CCCA, meanwhile, the department said its removal of the facility's emergency restraint chair and new protocols for intervening when residents act out meant a sharp decline in the use of seclusion and restraint, as well as injuries to staff. The department has converted two seclusion rooms for use in therapies for children with autism. It has also installed additional security cameras and fencing, as well as enhanced training for staff. At the same time, following directives from former Governor Glenn Youngkin to explore alternatives that would allow troubled children and teens to be treated elsewhere, the department found there aren't enough options. The Youngkin administration had directed this with the aim of eventually closing the hospital. Our work on Virginia's children's behavioral health system following the report has reinforced how important CCCA remains to the current ecosystem. Virginia still has significant gaps in inpatient, residential, crisis, and other specialized services for children with complex behavioral health needs. That quote comes from Chief Communications Officer Lauren Cunningham. For the 12 months ended June 30th, use of seclusion and restraint at CCCA has declined nearly 60% from the prior year, the department said. There has been a nearly 35% reduction in staff injuries, it said. In 2023, JLARC reported that the 48-bed CCCA restrains patients at a higher rate than other state hospitals. It found CCCA patients also generally spend a longer amount of time continuously in restraints compared to other hospitals. In 2009, then-Governor Tim Kaine proposed closing the facility, even though language removed from an official state report on children's mental health services before publication said there weren't enough beds to meet Virginia kids' needs, even if the facility remained open. The aim was to save the state money, and officials had quietly started sounding out a potential buyer, Tennessee-based Psychiatric Solutions Incorporated. In 2010, then-Governor Bob McDonnell proposed selling the hospital to Psychiatric Solutions Incorporated for $9 million. That company had given $25,000 to Kaine's Political Action Committee, $10,000 to McDonnell's campaign, $13,500 to Democratic gubernatorial nominee R. Craig Deeds, and $10,000 to Democratic gubernatorial hopeful Brian Moran. It gave $50,000 to McDonald's inaugural fund after the election.
2: Still on page two, the next story is written by Devlin Epting, a staff writer. The headline reads, City Council Candidate Forums Planned in Hampton and Newport News. Voters on the peninsula will be able to hear from candidates running for both Newport News City Council and Hampton City Council at two upcoming forums. The Hampton City Council Forum will take place on Wednesday. Six candidates are vying for three available seats at large, with incumbents Stephen Brown, Martha Mugler, and Michelle Taylor Farabee facing challengers Chris Bowman, Joe Griffith, and Aaron Weaver. The forum will be held at Third Baptist Church off Victoria Boulevard in Hampton from 6:30 to 8 p.m. The Women's Club of Newport News will host its own forum on September 24th for residents to hear from Newport News City Council candidates. That forum will be held at the Hilton Christian Church off James River Drive beginning at 7 p.m. Questions have already been solicited from community members and will be chosen at random, according to the organization's legislative chairman, Susan Mowry. In Newport News, 10 candidates are competing for 3 district-based seats, along with the region's only mayoral race. Incumbent Mayor Philip Jones is facing 2 challengers, Philip Hamilton and Sharon Scott. Vice Mayor Curtis Bethany is running unopposed in the North District. Cleon Long is facing 2 challengers in the Central District in Andrea Diggs and Michael Gale. And John Ely is also facing 2 challengers in the Clifton Atkins and Devin Hamilton.
1: A couple of quick stories from page 2 and region briefs. This one from Norfolk. Man charged in 2023 death. Police have arrested a Norfolk man in connection with a man's killing just over 3 years ago. Police said Lamont Fortson, a 45-year-old man, has been charged in connection with the killing of Norfolk resident 58-year-old Kenneth Perry on September 10th of 2023. That afternoon, police found Perry with a gunshot wound in the 1700 block of Jubilee Street, according to a release. He later died at a hospital. Fortson has since been incarcerated on an unrelated charge in Florida, police said. Following his release, he was returned to Norfolk, where he's been charged with second-degree murder and use of a firearm. Fortson is being held without bond in the Norfolk City Jail. And from James City County, a woman found dead in lake is the headline. A woman was found unresponsive in a lake near her home Sunday afternoon. A significant police presence was initially reported in the Lake Powell Forest area of Jamestown Road as authorities responded to a water-related emergency, according to a news release. Police officers were canvassing the area for a woman reported missing by her family when they found her body just before 3 p.m., according to the James City County Police Department. Authorities recovered the body of 93-year-old Hedwig Manius of the 5,000 block of Queen Bishop Lane. Manius was declared dead at the scene. Her family said that she was known to walk around the neighborhood. Investigators say her death appears to be accidental and no foul play is suspected. Her body will be examined by the medical examiner's office to determine her cause of death.
2: Sad. Turning to page 3, New Kent Buc-ee's may not open until 2031. Company insists it's all in on Virginia's development details are revised. And the story comes from David McCauley, a correspondent. Buc-ee's is all in on developing supersized gas and travel stations in Virginia, according to a senior company official. But a store in New Kent may not open by the end of 2029. Quote, with our recent Stafford County approval, we're all in as far as the Commonwealth is concerned, said Stan Beard, Buc-ee's director of real estate and development, telling New Kent's director of economic development and tourism, Lindsay Hurt, in June. However, New Kent County's Board of Supervisors were expected to consider an amendment to the agreement with Buc-ee's at its meeting Monday, which allows a further extension of 18 months beyond the end of 2029 if Buc-ee's requests it in good faith. The amendment could mean the store would not open until 2031. Buc-ee's future commitment to blue states such as Virginia was called into question following comments in August by Arch, quote, Beaver Applin III, the company's president and co-founder. Applin expressed a preference for Republican-leading areas during the opening of the company's newest location in Benton, Arkansas. Quote, we have a lot of opportunities. We're growing. We're building in a lot of places. But when you find a conservative, business-friendly state with a phenomenal workforce, it makes a difference, Applin said.

0: In Benton, Arkansas. Quote, "We have a lot of opportunities. We're growing. We're building in a lot of places. But when you find a conservative, business-friendly state with a phenomenal workforce, it makes a difference," Applin said. Bucky's announced its first giant gas station and travel center in Virginia in 2023 at exit 211 off Interstate 64 in New Kent. The groundbreaking was expected later that year, with a completion date 2 years later. However, transportation improvements associated with the I-64 widening and the construction of an interchange postponed the dates. Bucky's opened its first Virginia store in Rockingham County in 2025 and pursued a location in Stafford. Last December, New Kent County Administrator Rodney Hathaway floated a September 2029 completion date for Bucky's, approximately the same date as the completion of the $94 million interchange. The proposed amendment to the performance agreement between New Kent County and the Texas-based store would change the formal completion date for the store. The other terms of the performance agreement would remain intact. The county is giving Bucky's 10-year incentive grant period, consisting of rebates of business taxes, food and beverage taxes, and water and sewer availability fees worth $7.6 million. Quote, "The total tax revenue estimated to be generated by the company during the incentive grant period is $28,786, according to the report. Beard requested increasing the extension window in an email to Hurt, which was obtained by the Tidewater Review under the Freedom of Information Act. Beard said he had requested a timeline from the company's engineers. Quote, "In typical nerd fashion, their schedule is extremely concise for a next few months and then a big jump to start completion. In terms of our agreement and performance date, I still think we can simply change the date to December 31st, 2029. But I would like to amend the extension provision to 18 months instead of 12 months," Beard wrote. The engineers suggested the contract for the construction of the store could be awarded in April 2027. Beard also expressed the company's level of investment and job creation required to trigger economic incentives. Quote, "We have certainly met the minimum capital investment of $5 million, but we've not created 50 jobs. I want to confirm our capital investment to date of $5 million, and I want to delete the 50 job requirements," he wrote.
1: Before the next story, just one obituary in today's Daily Press from Newport News. David Lapline Hunt passed away on September 2nd. The family plans a celebration of life service later this fall. The next story, Williamsburg Area Sports and Event Center pivots to cut costs. That's the headline. The subheading reads, "None of this is unexpected," a board member who represents James City County said. And the story comes from Brandy Santolanza, correspondent to the Daily Press. Dateline Williamsburg. The Greater Williamsburg Sports and Events Center clocked more than 100,000 visits to the venue in August, its second full month in operation. However, with school back in session, that number is expected to drop, according to General Manager Ben Hardwin, who told members of the Historic Triangle Recreational Facilities Authority during its monthly meeting on Wednesday. He said, quote, "We are in a transition phase right now as there is some seasonality to it." While mornings at the sports center have been busy with pickleball matches as well as evenings with basketball games, afternoons have slowed down since students returned to the classroom. As a result, Hardwin said he plans to make some adjustments in order to cut costs. The center will open for public use now beginning at 3 p.m. Additionally, the cafe will open at noon and will switch to a made-to-order format instead of a grab-and-go in order to reduce food waste and save money. Hardwin shared that he's also looking at ways to reduce payroll, which came in over budget in July, due in part to training of new staff.

0: Cardoen's quote, "The tendency with something like this is to overcorrect, but we need to find the right set point," he said. The quote continues, "We want to be fiscally conservative while continuing to provide our level of customer service." The news that foot traffic has decreased did not come as a surprise to members of the authority who, prior to the building's opening at the end of June, anticipated the center would operate at a loss. However, with the success of the facility since opening, HTRFA is optimistic the sports center could indeed break even. John Carnifax, a board member who represents James City County, says, quote, "None of this is unexpected," end quote. 13 events are on the calendar for September, a combination of sports and non-sports activities, including the Hannah's Closet pop-up consignment sale, scheduled for September 14th night through the 19th, and Berg Quest, September 25th through the 27th, as well as various corporate functions. Meanwhile, a fall craft show featuring more than 300 vendors is slated for the beginning of October. Despite a slow start to the autumn season, Hardwin noted that visitations should pick up as winter approaches. The quote from him, "When the weather turns cold, this will be a different place."
1: And the final story on page 3 comes from the Daily Progress out of Charlottesville. The headline reads, "McGuire wants apology from Perillo for insider trading remarks." 5th District Republican incumbent John McGuire says he doesn't plan to debate Democratic challenger Tom Perillo, not unless he apologizes first. Perillo's response, "McGuire is just making up excuses so he doesn't have to publicly defend his sparse legislative achievements and his loyalty to a deeply unpopular president." Asked about his willingness to commit to a debate by Lynchburg-based television station WSET, McGuire said, quote, "I would love to talk to him about that, but my first caveat is he needs to go on national TV and apologize for accusing me of insider trading. McGuire did debate his 2024 opponent, Amherst County-based executive coach and head of the local branch of the NAACP, Gloria Witt. Witt, a weaker opponent than Perillo in both political and financial capital, handily lost to McGuire, 43.5% to 56%. McGuire also handily outraised Witt, raising roughly $1.8 million to Witt's $362,000. Perillo, by contrast, has quickly outraised McGuire. Through mid-July, the Democrat amassed $2.14 million, most of what is coming from individual contributions, according to the Federal Election Commission filings. McGuire, meanwhile, raised $1.78 million through mid-July, with roughly $667,000 of those dollars coming from PACs, according to the FEC. This year's midterm elections are scheduled for November 3rd. Early in-person is scheduled to begin on Friday.
0: And we're on to page 5, Nation and the World. The headline on the next story, plan sent to counter poll interference. The subheadline reads, Democrats and activists respond to Trump's move on midterms. The story comes from the Associated Press and correspondents Nicholas Riccardi and Matt Brown. Democratic state parties announced Monday that they are launching an operation for the midterm elections they are calling the, quote, New Battlefield Project, intended to recruit 10,000 volunteers to guard polling places in case armed federal officers show up. Activists are planning mass protests if the Trump administration tries to interfere with voting or ballot counting, and legal scholars are distributing white papers advising judges what they should do if the government tries to seize ballots. The unprecedented efforts are in response to President Donald Trump's equally unprecedented moves to interfere in this year's midterm elections, which include attempts to impose proof of citizenship requirements to register to vote and directing the Postal Service to play a central role in deciding which voters get a mail ballot. The anxious contingency planning as voting gets underway has become a marker for how fraught democracy has become in the country that once stood as an example to the world. Ezra Levin of the left-leaning group Indivisible says, quote, "We have never prepared for an election sabotage event like we have now," end quote. Democrats say they have reason to plan for doomsday scenarios. During his first term, Trump refused to accept his 2020 loss to Democrat President-elect Joe Biden and attempted to overturn the vote, only to be defied by career officials and more establishment Republicans. Upon returning to power, Trump has stocked his administration with those who helped his 2020 efforts, has used the federal government to target his political enemies, and pardoned more than 1,000 people prosecuted for the January 6, 2021 attack on the U.S. Capitol that was intended to halt the certification of Biden's win. Incumbent presidents' parties usually lose ground in the midterms, but Trump has pulled out the stops to try to keep that from happening this time. He has demanded Republicans redraw maps to create more safe seats for themselves in the House, held last week's unusual midterm convention, and tried to change election rules even as states begin to send out ballots. The advice for judges asked to approve search warrants for ballots was inspired by the Trump administration's recent seizure of 2020 ballots and other election records in Georgia based on disproven conspiracy theories. Rick Hazen, a UCLA law professor and director of the school's Safeguarding Democracy Project, who helped write the guidance on responding to voting machine seizures, noted that Trump has expressed regret that he did not take more aggressive action to overturn the 2020 results, such as ordering voting machines to be seized. Hazen says, quote, "All these things take what was off the wall and put it on the wall." He said that while it is important not to unduly scare voters about what might happen, it is, these are his words, "hard to walk the line between alarmism and complacency," end quote. Last year, Democrats worried that Trump might intervene in off-year elections in California, Virginia, and elsewhere, only to have voting go rather smoothly. White House spokeswoman Lauren Biss said in a statement, quote, "The only fears Americans have about our elections are being fueled by extreme liberal Democrats who refuse to support common sense legislation that ensures Americans and Americans only decide our elections and other basic election security measures like voting ID." Still, the stakes are far higher in the midterms, which will determine whether Republicans continue to control both houses of Congress. Courts halted Trump's first attempt to reshape election rules via executive order last year. The president backed a bill in Congress to make even more sweeping changes, but it stalled in the Senate because of opposition from Democrats and some Republicans. Then Trump tried to limit mail voting by executive order, but the courts again blocked it, saying the changes couldn't happen before the midterms. That case before the Supreme Court, I'm going to insert here, was decided last night, and I would invite you to go look for that story on other media. Every election, the two major parties mobilize massive operations of attorneys, staffers, and volunteers to monitor polling places and ballot counting. The Republican National Committee said it's already recruited a record number of poll watchers. Ally Triolo said the RNC has spent this entire cycle preparing not just to defy history in November, but to protect it. Spokeswoman went on to say, "We've built the largest election integrity operation in Republican Party history because our mission is simple: secure every legal vote and ensure Americans can trust the outcome of our elections." Democrats have also expanded their operations, and the Association of State Democratic Committees is adding to that effort with its Battlefield Recruitment Project. That also will include a network to share information about online threats and manipulation, according to Jane Kleeb, the chair of the group and of the Nebraska Democratic Party. Kleeb said in an interview, quote, "If they're saying they're going to put armed people outside polling places, we should put friendly people outside polling locations to film them." Her quote goes on, "There's a whole new battlefield we have now," end quote. Klebe was referring to widespread fears among Democrats that U.S. Immigration and Customs Enforcement officers will be deployed to polls, something that multiple administration officials for months have denied would happen.
1: And the next story under Nation and World comes from the Associated Press. Senate vote on crypto bill tees up key time for sector. President agrees to new ethics rules that apply to his activity. President Donald Trump has been hearing the message loud and clear for weeks about the sweeping cryptocurrency bill being written in the Senate. To get it across the line, he would have to agree to ethics provisions that apply to him, too. First, Trump agreed to a measure that would bar him and his wife from issuing the types of meme coins that they swiftly launched as he prepared to run for the White House for the second time. And then another concession came late Sunday when Republicans said Trump consented to a tougher ethics proposal that several key senators had demanded. Now, a pivotal Senate vote on the cryptocurrency bill on Tuesday, today, could mark a watershed moment for the $2.3 trillion market. But it hinges mainly on whether those sign-offs from Trump go far enough. That vote could determine whether Washington cements crypto legitimacy into law or whether a frustrated, deep-pocketed industry could unleash even more campaign cash in the midterm elections. Quote, a vote against the Clarity Act isn't a principled stand against President Trump, said Senator Cynthia Lummis, a Republican from Wyoming, and the lead author of the crypto bill. It's a vote against the implementing tough restrictions on politicians for crypto investments, she said. The president has amassed significant amounts of crypto wealth while in office, complicating dynamics for senators drafting legislation to try to bring the fledgling digital assets industry into the mainstream. With that in mind, Lummis and Senator Bernie Moreno, a Republican from Ohio, went to the White House for a meeting in mid-July and told Trump that he would have to abide by conflict of interest restrictions to get key Democrats on board with the bill. The president agreed, with surprisingly little pushback, according to two people with knowledge of the Oval Office discussion who spoke on condition of anonymity to describe the private talks. The language presented in that meeting by Lummis, a longtime crypto backer steeped in the intricacies of digital asset policy, and Moreno, a blockchain entrepreneur and luxury car dealer known for his persuasive sales pitch, would bar all federally elected officials and their spouses, as well as federal judges, from issuing digital assets. That would mean Trump would no longer be able to sponsor the type of meme coin he launched on the cusp of his second inauguration in January 2025, nor would his wife, First Lady Melania Trump, who also has a token. But Senator Ruben Gallego, Democrat from Arizona, and Senator Tom Tillis, Republican of North Carolina, then presented an additional proposal to the White House that went further. It would require the president to put his crypto holdings in a blind trust and divest when those holdings reach a certain value, according to two other people with direct knowledge of the language. They spoke on condition of anonymity to discuss the private negotiations. It would also allow state attorney generals to step in and enforce the law in addition to the Justice Department. A critical provision for Democrats who say they would not be able to trust a Trump-appointed attorney general to enforce any conflict of interest provision against the president. That proposal could, in theory, force Trump to divest from ventures such as World Liberty Financial, the cryptocurrency venture his sons launched in 2024. Trump reported more than $500 million in revenue from World Liberty Financial sales of crypto products, including governance tokens, in his annual disclosure report filed with the Office of Government Ethics. A significant share of the more than $1.4 billion the president reported from crypto businesses last year. In private, White House officials had raised concerns about giving state attorney generals the power to enforce the law, arguing Democratic state lawyers could use it as a political weapon against the president and other GOP officials. And it could be used by Republican attorney generals against elected Democrats, according to two people familiar with the July Oval Office discussion. Still, Trump agreed to language that includes a meaningful role for state attorney generals to play in enforcing the crypto measure should it become law, according to a Sunday night statement from Loomis and Senators John Boozman, of Republican from Arkansas, and Tim Scott, Republican of South Carolina, the bill's main authors. A senior GOP official who briefed reporters on condition of anonymity said the president has agreed to about 80% of the proposal from Tillis and Gallego, pointing to the state attorney general's general provision. An updated version of the bill released Sunday also includes a requirement to either divest or place in a blind trust any significant financial interest in an entity that issues cryptocurrencies.
0: A little housekeeping here. I'm going to jump ahead to the opinion page, and then we can come back to the news once we get through all of the opinions. Our views, coming from the newspaper's editorial board, is headlined Protected for Posterity. The subheadline reads, Making Oak Hill a State Park Saves History and Benefits the Commonwealth. And the editorial reads as follows. At last, the budget approved by the General Assembly and signed into law by Governor Abigail Spanberger earlier this year included an amendment that will make Oak Hill Virginia's newest state park. Oak Hill, the Loudoun County home of President James Monroe, will be an ideal, versatile addition to Virginia's already thriving state park system. Its historical significance is obvious. Oak Hill, until now, was the only home of a presidential founding father that was not a historic site or museum, while the Commonwealth homes of Presidents George Washington, Thomas Jefferson, and James Madison have been open to the public. Monroe's home at Oak Hill has been privately owned. Oak Hill is where Monroe, the nation's fifth president, drafted the Monroe Doctrine that defined U.S. foreign policy in this hemisphere for the next two centuries. It's where he entertained the Marquis de Lafayette. Jefferson suggested some of the design for the house and visited there frequently. The history at Oak Hill is more complex, and those aspects are also apparent. Before there was a Virginia, indigenous people lived on the gently rolling countryside, rich with forests and streams. Like the other founding fathers from Virginia, Madison owned slaves who worked on his estate. After the Civil War, tenant farmers labored there. The stories of all these people, part of our shared history, will be part of a 1,200-acre estate that also offers ample outdoor space for hiking, biking, boating, fishing, and camping. The woods, streams, and hills offer rich recreational opportunities. Oak Hill becoming a thriving part of the state park system is heartening. The DeLashmut family, who owned the estate for more than 75 years, decided that it should be preserved for public use. They offered to sell the home and lands to the Conservation Fund for $20 million, well below market value in a fast-growing, wealthy area. The Conservation Fund worked to put together funds to buy the estate, open it as a park, and keep it going for several years. The fund became Oak Hill's owner in November. Public support was strong. Loudoun County supervisors approved a $27 million grant toward the purchase. Congress, prompted by Virginia's senators and some representatives, approved a $6 million grant through the Land and Water Conservation Fund. The Virginia Land Conservation Foundation added a $2 million grant, and more than 10,000 people signed petitions, wrote letters, and donated money. The holdup came in the Virginia legislature. Last year, a proposal for the state to acquire Oak Hill as a state park passed the House of Delegates unanimously, but stalled in a Senate committee. Then Governor Glenn Youngkin added an amendment to the state budget authorizing the state park, but the General Assembly rejected it. Senators argued that maintaining such a large, diverse park might require too much state funding in the future. Some of the available funding was set to be forfeited if the park project did not proceed by 2027, so this year's legislative session was crucial. Once again, the House passed the proposal unanimously, but it failed in the Senate. This time, though, the final budget approved at the end of June included an amendment signed by Spanberger authorizing the state park. That was overwhelmingly the right decision. Like most state parks, Oak Hill is expected to bring in considerable revenue and benefit local businesses and employment by drawing tourists to the area. Beyond that, the estate will be a wonderful public park. Its history gives insight not just into the formative days of the United States, but also the people who have lived and worked there, indigenous, black, and poor people, as well as founding fathers. While it was frustrating when the popular project stalled twice in the state Senate, the waiting is over. Oak Hill State Park may open as early as next year. Everyone who has helped add this invaluable property to the state park system deserves our thanks.
1: And in other views, the column is written by Sarah Linden Brooks of Norfolk, who is the philanthropy chair of the Girl Scouts of the Colonial Coast. And the headline reads, Honor Parton and Steinem's Legacies Through Girl Scouts. And there is a begins with a quote from Gloria Steinem. We all have a place at the campfire. It was Girl Scouts who first taught me that. The recent passing of both Gloria Steinem and Dolly Parton has prompted many Americans to consider the impact of women who have affected change in our country. It was striking to see people across the political spectrum unite in mourning Parton, a woman beloved for her talent and generosity. Steinem's remembrance has been more divided, reflecting how her advocacy has long sparked debate. As a Girl Scout Gold Award recipient and current member of the Girl Scouts of the Colonial Coast Board, it comes as no surprise that Girl Scout councils nationwide are among the organizations authentically celebrating and honoring the legacies of Parton and Steinem. Both Parton and Steinem embodied the Girl Scout mission to build girls of courage, confidence, and character who make the world a better place in all that they do. Though they traveled different paths in their advocacy, both inspired generations of girls and women to dream bigger. And notably, both are, quote, famous formers. One, Steinem, having worn the Girl Scout uniform in her youth, earned the contemporary equivalent of the Gold Award. The other, Parton, having become a champion of the movement and lifetime member in adulthood. And yet, while Americans frequently uplift successful women and recognize the importance of women's voices, our systems don't always reflect that same commitment. We celebrate icons such as Parton and Steinem, but invest far less in the organizations that help girls grow into women like them. Research from the Lilly Family School of Philanthropy shows that just 2% of charitable giving in the United States supports organizations dedicated to serving women and girls. This includes organizations such as Girl Scouts, domestic violence services, which disproportionately serve women, and reproductive health organizations. Only 2 cents of every dollar, despite women and girls comprising 51% of the comprising 51% of the population. If we want to build the next generation of empowered women, the best place to start is today's girls. GSUSA's Girl Scout Research Institute reports that girl-only environments help girls build stronger peer relationships, collaborate more effectively, and develop empathy, strong markers for success in adulthood. Girl Scouting provides leadership development, outdoor experiences, and confidence-building opportunities for girls. Most people know that it also teaches entrepreneurship, cookie sales, but Girl Scout offers far more. In fact, as Parton once said, quote, "Be proud of who you are and be kind to everyone you meet." That's what Girl Scouting is all about. Engaged Girl Scouts consistently say they feel safe expressing themselves and are more willing to work together toward shared goals than those not in the movement. These outcomes reflect the heart of the Girl Scout mission. Here in our region, Girl Scouts of Colonial Coast celebrates those values through our annual Famous Formers event. On Thursday, we will honor local women whose lives and leadership were shaped by their Girl Scout experiences. These honorees represent a wide range of professions, backgrounds, and accomplishments. Yet they share a common foundation. They learned early that leadership is service, that confidence can be curated through intention, and that making the world a better place begins in your own backyard. Steinem reminded us that everyone deserves a place at the campfire. Parton spent her life helping others believe in themselves. The best way to honor legacies such as theirs is not only by remembering what they accomplish, but by ensuring the next generation of girls has the same opportunity to lead. When we invest in Girl Scouts, we're doing more than funding a program. We're making room at the campfire for the leaders, advocates, innovators, and change makers our community will need tomorrow. And again, that guest column is written by Sarah Linden Brooks of Norfolk, the philanthropy chair of the Girl Scouts of Colonial Coast.
0: Moving on now to your views, letters to the editor, I guess. This one is headlined Human Decency, and it reads as follows. Pierre Damas Bell came to the United States from Haiti in 2024 to join his refugee parents. He had temporary protected status, and his request for asylum was pending. In high school, he was in the Marine Corps Junior Reserve Officer Training Corps. He graduated with honors and was a freshman at Wright State University. He was here legally. Can someone please explain to me how a person like this gets his legal status revoked and is forced by Immigration and Customs Enforcement to wear a heavy ankle monitor, which so humiliated him that he committed suicide? Can someone please tell me how this benefits us or protects us or does not offend common human decency? Events such as this have and are repeated hundreds of times every day as decent, law-abiding, hard-working people, valued members of their communities, are rounded up by masked, unidentified, and too often violent ICE agents. This is a disgrace to us and our country. Don't be complicit. Write to your representatives and tell them to stop it for our sake and the sake of our country. And that one comes from Mario D. Mazzarella, Ph.D., Newport News.
1: And the next letter under your views is headlined Trump Dividend. Regarding Trump, hoping to salvage midterms makes a dubious pledge to give every U.S. adult $5,000, September 10th. I read in dismay and disbelief that our president has taken pause from his gaudy, vainglorious construction projects to announce a $5,000 Trump dividend, i.e. a bribe, if Republicans can be successful in November's election. A better way to help working Americans would be to end the needless, costly war with Iran, which has driven up prices and eroded our military readiness. He could also end his childish trade wars and tariffs that pull money from our pockets. If he wanted to do something really impactful, he could lead the effort to stabilize Social Security and forestall the impending benefit it cuts. With many cuts that hurt many seniors. Keep my $5,000. Our country cannot afford it. And that piece is written by Eugene H. Shied from Williamsburg.
0: The next letter, headlined Conflicting Guidance. Secretary of Health and Human Services Robert F. Kennedy Jr. insists that he is going to make Americans healthy again. Less processed food and more energy-giving protein meats and vegetables are good healthy food sources at the top of Kennedy's list. Kennedy's boss, President Donald Trump, has entered the U.S. into an undeclared illegal war directly affecting the cost of food. Since January 20, 2025, the price of meat, particularly beef, has risen, disrupting the worldwide distribution lanes for oil exports through the Strait of Hormuz affects the cost of every consumer item on this planet. The unaffordability of food is measurable because of the war and increases in transportation, fertilizer, and tariffs on countries from which we import protein-rich foods. So, Trump and Kennedy are at odds with each other. Congress supports both guidance counselors. Conflicts and politics at their best. I'll leave the subject of undeclared illegal wars for another day. And that letter comes from Catherine D. Moore of Portsmouth.
1: And the final letter under your views is entitled Small Potatoes. I was sorry to read Bobby Hoehnig resigned from his North Carolina Senate seat. I've talked with Hoehnig in the past regarding a neighborhood water drainage issue. I mentioned I realized it was just small potatoes, asking for a possible solution, to which he replied, quote, there are no small potatoes in my district. Within a week or so, a crew was sent to rectify the problem. Good luck to him in the future. And that letter comes from Robert Gregory, Knott's Island, North Carolina.
0: Back to the nation and world. This headline, Trump calls restriction efforts, quote, sick conspiracy against AI technology. And the story comes from Josh Boak of the Associated Press. President Donald Trump said Monday he would be a sufficient guardrail against rogue artificial intelligence, claiming that any efforts to limit the technology is part of a, his words, sick conspiracy. Trump was pushing back against calls by tech leaders such as Anthropic's Dario Amodei, OpenAI's Sam Altman, and Elon Musk to have greater government oversight of AI. Many tech leaders generally say their goal is to develop the technology in ways that promote safety, address legal liability, feed economic growth, advance science, and preserve national security. The president maintained his presence in the Oval Office should assuage any fears about AI, which has become a source of controversy after a series of hacks in recent months that showed AI agents could be working to deceive humans. Trump posted on social media, quoting now, the only control of guardrails that AI needs, and these next words are in all caps, strong and smart, parentheses, high IQ, president, back to normal text, and the USA has that in spades, end quote. Trump specifically said the administration has already stopped the AI company Anthropic from, his words again, doing bad or potentially bad, end quote, things. Anthropic has endured an uncomfortable relationship with the Trump administration, with the Pentagon trying to label the company a security risk and the government issuing a temporary ban on one of its more advanced models. The president went even further in a Monday afternoon post that asked, quote, when in the history of business did anyone see the leaders of an industry call for regulation that, if strongly implemented, will drive them into oblivion and bankruptcy, end quote. The president then added that the potential threat that AI could pose to humanity was a hoax, despite clear warnings by many of the experts closest to the most advanced models. The president posted, AI taking over the world, destroying humanity and all other things bad is a, all caps now, hoax, end quote. Amodei, the Anthropic CEO, published a 3,800-word essay Saturday that called for slower development of AI. Microsoft on Monday published its own code of conduct to ensure that humans control AI. Trump returned to the White House last year by revoking a Biden administration executive order on AI oversight and only providing a fuller order of his own more than 16 months later this past June. House Speaker Mike Johnson, a Republican of Louisiana, told reporters Monday he expects Trump will have the AI companies potentially meet at the White House this week or next, saying the sit-down has yet to be scheduled. Vice President J.D. Vance told reporters Monday about AI, quoting now, "I don't think Americans should be scared of anything."
1: Is it time to skip on over to the daily break?
0: If you like.
1: Okay. Let's start with Eric Thomas asking Eric, and I'll read the letter to Eric, and then the wisdom can come from Doug.
0: Okay, I'll need to find it. So.
1: Okay, I'll read slowly.
0: Please ignore the ruffling of papers here.
1: "Dear Eric, my friend Jack had a very public meltdown and was ordered to inpatient rehabilitation for his 20-year-old drug addiction. 1 year after his treatment, he has not changed and continues to hurt others and blame others for his many shortcomings. This is called being a dry drunk, when a sober person still behaves like someone in active addiction. My friend thinks everyone should be very proud of him for getting clean, but he is still the same person he has always been. How can his friends tell Jack that he needs to make major changes before we will re-friend him? He is working a 12-step program." And it's signed, "Patiently Waiting for Steps 8 and 9.
0: Dear Patiently, after 20 years of active addiction, it may take more than a year for Jack to put his life back together or to look at his behavior and his circumstances with true clarity. Sobriety is a journey that happens one day at a time, and it seems that he's still working through some of the old behaviors that have caused him and others pain in the past. It's fine for you to set a boundary with Jack by telling him that you're proud of him for getting clean, but there are still issues between you that you need to work out before you can fully come back into his life. But it's not your or your other friend's responsibility to hold a friend intervention of sorts. Jack needs to work on these challenges and shortcomings with his sponsor. He may not understand the boundary that you're setting at first. You can convey your pride and support him as you're able, while also keeping the distance that you need until he's able to make amends."
1: Dear Eric, when I was a younger woman, I was in an abusive relationship. Out of it came one son who is now over 50. He is abusive also. In his younger days, while still living at home, he attempted to hit me. Now that he's grown up, he says abusive things to me on our phone calls. The last time he expressed this behavior, I asked him not to call me. He annoys me. I don't miss the phone calls. However, I do wish him well. Did I do the right thing? Please advise." And it's signed, "No Calls."
0: Dear No Calls, I'm sorry you experienced abusive mistreatment from your son and his father. It can be so hard to remove oneself from these situations, especially because abusers don't respect boundaries. It was right of you to ask your son not to call you. Through his actions, he was showing an unwillingness or an inability to treat you with respect. A boundary like the one you put in place can often help to preserve the relationship at a healthy distance. He now has responsibility to address his abusive tendencies and then to make amends to you should you be open to it. That process would be harder, if not impossible, if you still had to put up with abusive phone calls from him. You can wish him well from afar while preserving your peace.
1: And dear Eric, I can identify with the letter writer who is unhappy after 40 years of marriage, and that one was entitled On the Cusp. I have been married 62 years, and though I truly love my spouse, retirement has brought out some negatives that were easier to overlook when we were both out of the house. We have found that joining groups with different activities, volunteering, and even working part-time has helped us better prioritize our time and leaves less time for negativity. We have more to talk about at the end of the day instead of focusing on each other and what makes us unhappy. The friendships we have developed over the years would truly be a huge loss if we were to separate and if On the Cusp finds some outside interest to involve both of them, they can keep this marriage going through the rough patch. And it's signed, Been There, Done More.
0: Dear Been There, thank you for this great perspective. Marriages can be completely different in retirement, just as they're completely different when raising children or caregiving or in many other phases of life. It can be helpful for couples to make a concerted effort to get to know each other again and get to know themselves. I love that you and your spouse worked on enriching your lives and let that enrichment spill over into your union. One other note on the original letter, a few people suggested that if the letter writer's husband behavior has changed dramatically, the cause may be more complex than simply retirement. It may be worth getting a medical evaluation to rule out something more serious.
1: And I'd like to share a special announcement. 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
3: Fears about artificial intelligence are spiking. What could future regulation look like?
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3: I'm Juana Summers.
4: And I'm Scott Detrow. NPR gained rare access to Israeli-controlled territory in southern Lebanon.
3: Villages have been leveled and thousands have been displaced.
5: There were people here, more people. As you can see, it's now sort of a ghost town.
4: And in Louisiana, SpaceX is building a new launch base.
3: Residents nearby worry about what this means for them.
6: Whether you talk about the federal administration or on the state level or the NDAs, whatever it is, the elected leaders aren't telling the people what's coming down to them.
4: And in China, the government wants humanoid robots to join the workforce.
3: First, this news.
7: Live from NPR News in Washington, I'm Ryland Barton. Attorney General Todd Blanche says rising concerns about AI are politically motivated. NPR's Franco Ordonez reports.
8: The Attorney General says the reason that AI concerns are drawing so much attention right now is the same reason the president dismisses those concerns as a hoax. Blanche says it's because the midterm elections are less than 2 months away.
9: Every Democrat senator suddenly races to a microphone to talk about AI after being eerily silent for months and months and months. So to talk about the timing of this as being nothing but an effort to influence the midterms, I shouldn't have to say that out loud.
8: Asked about the need for regulations, Blanche says it's not the job of the Justice Department to regulate AI. Indeed, it was highly unusual for the U.S. Attorney General to wade into overtly political matters. Franco Ordonez, NPR News, the White House.
7: Kentucky Republican Congressman Thomas Massey has moved to impeach Secretary of Defense Pete Hegseth over the Iran war. NPR's Eric McDaniel reports the House would have to act on the proposal by Thursday.
10: It was an unexpected start to the legislative day.
11: Impeaching Peter Brian Hegseth, Secretary of Defense, for high crimes and misdemeanors.
10: Congressman Massey, long a thorn in the side of the administration, is on his way out of office after being primaried by a Trump-backed opponent. Massey alleges that Hegseth has waged the war in Iran illegally, in part because the conflict has not been authorized by Congress. Republicans, in theory, have enough votes to defeat the proposal, though it could be a complicated vote for House members in swing districts, seen as an approval of an unpopular war that's driving up cost of living. The party also has some attendance problems. A record number are retiring. Many missed votes Monday night, leaving Democrats at the time with more voting members. Eric McDaniel, NPR News, Washington.
7: The average American family made more money last year than in 2024, while the number of people living in poverty fell. NPR's Scott Horsley reports.
12: The median American family made a little over $87,000 last year. That's up 2.6% from 2024. Families at the top of the income ladder saw bigger gains than those at the bottom. The share of families living in poverty fell slightly to 10.2%. The annual snapshot from the Census Bureau comes as many Americans are wrestling with stubborn inflation that's been rekindled by the war with Iran. Price hikes have been outpacing wage gains for the last 5 months. It was a happier story in 2025 when the typical household saw real improvements in their purchasing power. Analysts caution some of those gains could be eroded in the coming years by cuts to the social safety net. Scott Horsley, NPR News, Washington.
7: The board of the Kennedy Center in Washington, D.C. voted today to close over financial issues. It comes after a federal court once again blocked the board from putting President Trump's name on the performing arts venue without Congress's approval. The board recently wrote in a court document that it's unlikely Trump would support the renovation, quote, without such appropriate recognition. You're listening to NPR News from Washington.
13: 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Other contributors include the Pew Charitable Trusts, sharing real stories with supporting data through its podcast, After the Fact, exploring how people find solutions to some of today's biggest issues. This is NPR.
14: It's 76 degrees at 6:04. Good evening. This is WHRO News. I'm Connor Worley. A new report finds Hampton Roads and Eastern Virginia are facing major healthcare workforce shortages. The biggest gap is among registered nurses. WHRO's health reporter Yiching Wang tells us more.
15: The analysis estimates Hampton Roads needs more than 3,500 additional registered nurses and more than 1,700 social and human service assistants. The report is from Cloud More Opportunities, a statewide healthcare workforce nonprofit. CEO Bill Hazel says smaller workforce gaps can be just as critical. Hospitals may need fewer radiology or ultrasound technicians, but those workers can be harder to find and train.
16: Keeping employees is retention is number one. Good supervision, career opportunities, pay, all of those things play a role, no doubt.
15: He says military medics and corpsmen could help fill some gaps in Hampton Roads, but their credentials don't always transfer directly to civilian positions. Yiching Wang, WHRO News.
14: Local groups fighting litter want the public to keep cigarette butts off the ground and know they can be recycled. WHRO's John Doucette has more.
17: The Virginia Aquarium and Marine Science Center included cigarette butts among items that can be collected during its recent e-cycling event. Accepting cigarette waste is new, though none came in this time. But the hope is to raise awareness that cigarette litter contains plastic that needs to be kept off the ground and out of the water. Tracy Gochi is the aquarium sustainability coordinator.
18: We usually fill an entire bag every month just from people that have discarded them in our parking lots and along the water and at the boat ramps.
17: Several local organizations work with a firm called TerraCycle to collect and recycle cigarette butts. It's the most commonly littered item in the state, according to Keep Virginia Beautiful. John Doucette, WHRO News.
14: The national average for a gallon of regular gasoline nationwide sits at $4.33. That's according to AAA. Virginians are paying $4.15, and here in Hampton Roads, the average is $4.17. ATC continues now. It's 6:06.
3: This is All Things Considered from NPR News. I'm Juana Summers.
4: And I'm Scott Detrow. They call it, quote, the pro-human assembly, a gathering held today in Washington where politicians, celebrities, and religious leaders discussed what to do about artificial intelligence. The meeting comes amid renewed warnings that AI could cause great harm or even destroy humanity. Joining me to help unpack the fears, both existential and otherwise, is NPR's Jeff Brumfiel. Hey, Jeff.
19: Hi, Scott.
4: So today I saw two very unlikely figures in the same room, Vermont Senator Bernie Sanders, an independent, and pro-Trump firebrand Steve Bannon. I guess they are both humans. They have that in common. What do they have to say about AI?
19: Yeah, Bannon and Sanders both talked about the possibility of AI going rogue. My colleague Kuo Jing-nan was there, and she captured what Sanders had to say.
20: If AI surpasses human intelligence, as many scientists believe could happen, this technology will escape human control with potentially catastrophic consequences.
19: Bannon, for his part, spoke about the arrogance of the people building these systems.
4: Let's rewind a little bit. Over the weekend, the leaders of the big AI companies agreed that development needs to be slowed down. These companies are locked in a tight race right now. There are hundreds of billions of dollars of investment on the line, and it makes it sound like they are really worried. Explain what exactly got them spooked.
19: Yeah, you know, I think a lot of this started earlier in the summer when another AI company called Hugging Face got hacked. And that hack actually came from the OpenAI, the makers of ChatGPT. They were training a bunch of AI agents. These agents were given a test. And as they tried to figure out how to do it, they decided to attempt to steal the answer key from Hugging Face. A group of more than 1,000 agents organized themselves. They even kind of elected a leader called Phase One. Malo Bergen is CEO of a company called the Machine Intelligence Research Institute. He said it was clear the AI was very comfortable with trying to cheat.
21: You see that the agents clearly understood that they were, you know, trying to accomplish or solve the evaluations that they were in a way that wasn't intended, but they just did not seem to care.
19: And this echoes a much bigger risk people have talked about for years with AI. Sometimes it's called the paperclip problem. You know, you imagine an AI who's given a simple task, make paperclips, and everything starts out fine. They build a little factory and they start doing it, but they keep thinking about how to make more paperclips. Then it starts mining iron ore, maybe in huge quantities, destroying the environment or diverting resources from other areas. Eventually, maybe some humans figure out what this AI is doing and try to shut it down, and it decides to get rid of the humans in the name of covering the earth in paperclips. I mean, obviously, Scott, that sounds kind of silly. But these hacks do have some similarities. The AIs kind of maniacally pursued their goal of getting the answer key. They appeared to be aware humans didn't want them hacking into another system, but they went ahead and did it anyway. As Bourgogne pointed out to me, hacking a billion-dollar company is a crime when humans do it, and the AIs just didn't care.
4: Right. So I very much understand why that has people scared. What other factors are going on right now?
19: The other big one is just how fast things are moving. Over the weekend, Dario Amodei, the head of Anthropic, talked about the speed with which AI systems are evolving, and in particular, the fact that AI is now helping to train better AI. That's sometimes called recursive self-improvement. If you fully automate it, some people believe you could end up very quickly developing a super intelligent AI. And, you know, see previous worry, it doesn't really care whether it hurts humans to achieve its goals. And Bourgogne points out there's already an example of this on planet Earth, and it's actually us. We are super intelligent beings, and that hasn't always been good for other life forms.
21: There are a lot of the species that are extinct due to our behavior, not because we were, you know, trying to cause their extinction, not because we thought they were evil and we were trying to take them out, but because we had things that we wanted to do in the world, and they were in the way.
4: Okay. So this is the prevalent, loudest concern right now. At the same time, though, Jeff, there are people out there who do not think an apocalypse is inevitable. What is the counterargument to all of this doomerism?
19: Yeah, I mean, I think the counterargument is this is more of an engineering problem than an existential risk. Yesterday, Jensen Huang, the CEO of NVIDIA, which makes all the chips for all this AI stuff, he was on a podcast called All In, and he said he could see why the AI companies are freaking out.
22: They're building their company, they're building their culture, they're building the technology, they're building engineering, they're building products all at the same time. And so I can understand it's a little bit hair on fire.
19: But he said he really thought these hacks were fixable problems, that these companies could contain their AI and keep it from causing trouble.
22: I would bet you money that in every single one of those cases is within their control in the future to prevent it.
19: You know, for now, this AI remains mainly in the computers, and Huang feels like, you know, we have lots of new technology. In the past, we've been able to control it. It can be scary, it can be unpredictable, but it's just tech. We got this.
4: Let's bring this back to the event we first started talking about. You've got Steve Bannon on the far right and Bernie Sanders on the far left, and they are both saying we need regulation. And yet regulation seems unlikely. Where are we with that?
19: Yeah, I mean, regulation is such a tough problem. Part of it is that engineers don't really understand how AI works or even exactly how the training yields the results it does. So it's kind of hard to know where you regulate. Still, everyone seems to agree some sorts of rules and oversight need to be established and quickly. I mean, even if you don't think that there's this existential risk, AI is being used to create deepfake images for harassment and scams. People are having unhealthy relationships with chatbots. It's getting very good at hacking. And it, you know, people can direct it to hack. It doesn't always need to do it on its own. So there's plenty to worry about and plenty to think about putting constraints on. One model that I've heard sort of talked about that I think is interesting is think about like the airlines, right? We have federal regulators all over the world regulating the airlines, but we also have industry-led organizations trying to make sure airplanes are safe because in the end, you know, if airlines or AI aren't safe, no one's going to want to use them.
4: That is NPR's Jeff Brumfield. Thanks so much.
19: Thank you.
0: A region of coastal marshes and small towns in Louisiana will now be home to what Elon Musk says will be a $100 billion SpaceX launch base. Republican Governor Jeff Landry and state lawmakers waived regulations, helping to get the project there. And as Drew Hawkins of the Gulf States Newsroom reports, residents nearby say they were kept in the dark about what it will mean for them.
1: Little downtown Abbeville, Louisiana, is blocked off for an invitation-only event. The biggest spaceport in the world is about to be announced. The announcement comes with an action movie-style video showing Elon Musk, SpaceX's owner, landing in a helicopter near Pecan Island on Louisiana's coastline. He's greeted by

0: serving Eastern Virginia.
1: Hello, I'm Scott Tong. Here and Now brings you the latest news from around the country. So hear the news as it develops on the next Here and Now from NPR News. Tomorrow afternoon at 2 on WHRV.
2: The federal government will cut $94 million from Virginia's Supplemental Nutrition Assistance Program starting October 1st. According to the Virginia Department of Social Services, the state will be responsible for 75% of SNAP recipients' needs, and that is up from 50% previously. The funding change is part of the One Big Beautiful Bill Act passed by Congress in 2025. This fiscal year, Virginia received $549 million for SNAP benefits from the federal government.
3: Hi, I'm Jordan Christie.
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2: 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And today, during All Things Considered, we've been highlighting the great feature stories that our journalists have been doing throughout the year. And we have another one on deck right here. Virginia Tech researchers are in the midst of a massive project to document gray foxes across the Commonwealth. This story from June was reported by WHRO's Catherine Hafner.
5: It's a beautiful morning as Victoria Monette treks through a wooded area on the eastern shore. She carefully looks through the sea of green, searching for a perfect spot.
6: I look for some kind of pathway. It can be a game trail. It can be a hiking trail like this one.
5: Monette is a PhD student at Virginia Tech focused on wildlife conservation. Her search is for a sturdy tree trunk to mount a camera. The motion sensor device will take photos of all sorts of wildlife passing by. The hope is to spot one animal in particular, gray foxes. Virginia officials think the species could be in decline. Gray foxes are harvested, and Monette says hunters and trappers have found fewer of them over the past 20 years.
6: They've had anecdotal evidence that gray foxes are declining, but the nature of the decline is unknown. It's not known if that is actual numbers and there's just a lower population or if they're just using the habitat differently.
5: That's where she comes in with the Virginia Gray Fox Project. It's funded by the State Department of Wildlife Resources. Over the past 2 years, the small team put up more than 900 cameras in western and central Virginia, mostly on private land. This summer, they're adding another 500 or so along the coast. At the forest on the eastern shore recently, Monette settles on a red maple facing a stream to set up her camera.
6: So this is going to be station number 156.
5: Gray foxes are smaller than red foxes. They're about the size of a house cat and have bushy tails with black tips. They swim, they climb trees, they eat pretty much anything. Many Virginians are familiar with red foxes, but Monette says fewer know about grays.
6: A lot of people don't realize we have gray foxes here. Red foxes are more comfortable around people, so they're just more visible in, you know, in people's backyards or in more suburban settings. Gray foxes are a bit more timid, it seems.
5: Ed Augustine has seen quite a few red foxes playing on his two-acre property on the shore. He offered up his land for the Gray Fox Project in the hopes of spotting the more elusive species.
7: Well, I would love to see a gray fox or anything that happens to wander through here. I think it would be really cool to see anything, even if it's just a possum or a raccoon or something like that. It's always fun to see wildlife.
5: Seeing that other wildlife is just as helpful. Monette wants to learn where gray foxes are, but also where they aren't.
6: If the gray fox isn't there, it's still necessary information, but also it's important to know what is there where the gray fox is absent.
5: So far, the cameras have captured critters, including a black bear inspecting the lens. Raccoons slinking through the dark, and turkeys crunching through autumn leaves. Plus bobcats, an elk, a groundhog, even an armadillo, and deer. Lots and lots of deer. About half of the cameras picked up red foxes. Only about 16% saw grays. That included a pair playing around up in the mountains. Other states have recently researched their own gray fox declines, such as Illinois and Ohio. They found culprits include habitat loss, disease, and competition with other predators like coyotes. Monette hopes her data can help Virginia decide how to protect the species. The fieldwork isn't so glamorous. After putting up one of the cameras on the eastern shore, Monette brushes off ticks and gets on her hands and knees. She's mimicking the movement of a fox passing the camera.
0: So this is how we test to make sure it's gonna get it.
5: In about 2 months, she'll be back to take down these cameras and put them up elsewhere in coastal Virginia. Catherine Hafner, WHRO News.
2: Joining us now over in Pledge Central is high school teacher Homer Babbitt and WHRO's audio production engineer Jordan Christie. I don't know about you guys, but that story educated me on gray foxes way more than I ever knew before.
6: Yeah, that's the magic of public media. I think it's really important to have stories like that aren't necessarily like news breaking, but they're stories about helpers.
8: Yeah.
6: You know, like Mr. Rogers says, look for the helpers. 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
8: And to learn that something's important that you never even heard of, and then to also understand like, oh, that actually is important, even though I didn't know about it. 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If you're able to give $100, it becomes $200. 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
6: We had what felt like a pretty ambitious goal originally, or the last time we checked in, of 130 members today before we departed for the evening. We are at 133, which is wonderful. And it doesn't stop there. If you still want to donate, obviously, you still can by going online to WHRV.org. We have a couple of thank yous for
8: people. So some of the people that helped get us over the 130 mark is Kay Abiyunis of Norfolk, Virginia. Thank you so much for your support. We have Stuart Prost of Norfolk, Virginia, and Michael Goldman of Virginia Beach, Virginia. Thank you all. And there's plenty more others who actually chose to give anonymously. So thank you for your support, and know that you have made a great investment and a great institution in Hampton Roads.
6: And before we move to Marketplace, which is probably one of my favorite offerings WHRV.
8: Yes.
6: I feel like it makes it really, it makes everything really accessible. Not
8: as very
6: scary.
8: Approachable. Mm-hmm.
6: They've been having a series recently for first-time homebuyers, which as a first-time homebuyer recently has been really nice to know that I'm not alone out there in my thoughts and feelings and insecurities, but it's all going to be
8: Fine. Be okay.
6: And they make it so entertaining to listen to, which is really important to sometimes give you maybe not the best economic news,
8: but
6: Kai Rizdal makes it okay. But
8: he does. And Kai, actually, he used to live in this area. He's a former Navy pilot.
6: Hey.
8: He has connections to this area. We were actually just talking. I actually got to meet him when I used to work at the station. And it was kind of cool driving around through Ghent. And he's like, oh, that was my apartment. It's a station, even though he's on the West Coast, still has local connections. And if you believe in what the station does, if you believe in, you know, places like Marketplace, or you, the local news bureau, the only radio news bureau in the area is here at WHRO in the station. 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
6: Yeah, I think joining WHRV or WHRO as a whole right now is a really special choice. It's not to say anything about our members who've stuck with us for years through countless changes, who are very special to us. But jumping on the team now means that you know the impact of public media, you feel it in your everyday life, and it's worth something to you. And you're choosing to ensure that it has a strong future. You're choosing to invest in the work for the community that we're doing, which means a lot. So if you feel
0: connected to that sentiment, go to WHRV.org right now and make your pledge of support. 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
8: That's right. And you know, as we're getting, you know, I remember I started off as a paperboy, you know, almost 30 years ago, and that paper was pretty thick when I threw it for my bike. And now, you know, it's I do love the Pilot, but it's not as thick as it used to be, right? And so WHRV is becoming more and more important to the local news scene and, you know, getting our community, what's important to our community out to you. 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
13: In Los Angeles, I'm Kai Rizdahl. It is Tuesday today, the 15th day of September. Good as it always is to have you along, everybody. You know, one of the realities of the Kevin Warsh-led Federal Reserve is that we kind of don't really know what the central bank is going to do when it wraps up its two-day meeting tomorrow. Lack of forward guidance et al. But just because we don't know doesn't mean Wall Street doesn't have an expectation, a 90-plus percent expectation, that Warsh et al. Will raise their benchmark interest rate by a quarter of a percentage point. So money will get more expensive. That, of course, will trickle out through the economy, and in that way that capitalism works, is going to make its way back to Wall Street. Marketplace's Mitchell Hartman gets us going.
14: So what could happen the day after, or even the afternoon after, the Fed hikes its benchmark interest rate?
15: We probably shouldn't expect a large and immediate impact of a rate hike on stocks since it's already priced in.
14: Bill Mers at U.S. Bank Asset Management says capital markets have been anticipating higher rates for a while, and once the Fed starts, it's not usually one and done.
15: There's a limit to what a single rate hike can do. Markets are already pricing in 3 to 4 rate hikes by next summer.
14: It's an open question how much rate hikes might drag on business investment and consumer spending, which are key drivers of corporate profits and stock prices. But up till now, they've held up strongly.
15: S&P 500 earnings, they're expected to grow about 31% this year and about 14% next year.
14: Jan Groen, chief economist at Societe Generale, has an altogether less sanguine view of what's coming.
16: I mean, it's definitely not priced into stocks. So we'll see what's going to happen tomorrow.
14: Groen says with a new Fed chair who hasn't established his credibility yet and shuns forward guidance about interest rates,
16: the market is just not really believing the Fed, that they really have the willingness to go all the way.
14: He thinks investors will eventually get the message, with stock prices taking a hit later this year when he predicts inflation will still be high, inducing the Fed to hike rates again. Equity analyst Jeffrey Roach at LPL Financial has looked at the last 30 years of Fed rate hiking. What he's found mirrors something a former Fed chair once said.
17: About taking away the punch bowl.
14: The punch in the bowl is low interest rates, the lubricating beverage that brings investors to the stock buying party. When rates go up,
17: you get the punch bowl taken away, you complain for a little bit, then after a while you just move on.
14: Historically, stocks tend to fall for a few months, but 12 months after that, they're back in the black as companies and consumers adjust to higher rates. I'm Mitchell Hartman for Marketplace.
13: Well, speaking of which, Wall Street today, stocks down, bonds up, yields that is, oil up as well. Details, numbers, when we get there.

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1: It's 75 degrees at 6:18, coming up in 10 minutes on Marketplace. Ports are busier than ever, and in fact, the Port of Los Angeles had its busiest August in its 115-year history. Not because people are buying more stuff, but because businesses are ordering what they can. That story and more is next on Marketplace at 6:30, right here on 89.5 WHRV, public media serving Eastern Virginia.
2: Concerns about the existential risk of AI are drawing attention from both sides of the aisle in Congress. But what can they actually do? 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

0: Hello, and welcome to the WHRO Voice Short Story Hour, where we feature weekly readings of popular short fiction stories from classic and contemporary literature. 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All of our readers of the WHRO Voice are volunteers. My name is Jonathan Bacon. Today, we'll be reading from the book entitled The Final Adventures of Sherlock Holmes by Arthur Conan Doyle. Today's readings were originally published in Hearst's International Magazine between the years of 1921 and 1927, and were later collected together into a volume entitled The Casebook of Sherlock Holmes in 1927, copyrighted that year by Sir Arthur Conan Doyle. The edition I am reading from is copyrighted by the Easton Press in 1995. The Adventure of the Mazarin Stone. It was pleasant to Dr. Watson to find himself once more in the untidy room of the first floor in Baker Street, which had been the starting point of so many remarkable adventures. He looked round him at the scientific charts upon the wall, the acid-charred bench of chemicals, the violin case leaning in the corner, the coal scuttle which contained of the old of pipes and tobacco. Finally, his eyes came round to the fresh and smiling face of Billy, the young but very wise and tactful page who had helped a little to fill up the gap of loneliness and isolation which surrounded the saturnine figure of the great detective.
1: "It all seems very unchanged, Billy. You don't change either. I hope the same can be said of him."
2: Billy glanced with some solicitude at the closed door of the bedroom. "I think he's in bed and asleep," he said. It was 7 in the evening of a lovely summer's day, but Dr. Watson was sufficiently familiar with the irregularity of his old friend's hours to feel no surprise at the idea.
1: "That means a case, I suppose."
2: "Yes, sir, he is very hard at it just now. I'm frightened for his health. He gets paler and thinner, and he eats nothing." "When will you be pleased to dine, Mr. Holmes?" Mrs. Hudson asked. 7:30 the day after tomorrow," said he. "You know his way when he is keen on a case."
1: Yes, Billy, I know."
2: "He's following someone. Yesterday he was out as a workman looking for a job. Today he was an old woman. Fairly took me in, he did. I ought to know his ways by now." Billy pointed with a grin to a very baggy parasol which leaned against the sofa. "That's part of the old woman's outfit," he said.
1: "But what is it all about, Billy?"
2: Billy sank his voice as one who discusses great secrets of state.
3: "I don't mind telling you, sir, but it should go no further. It's this case of the Crown Diamond."
1: "What? The 100,000-pound burglary?"
3: "Yes, sir. They must get it back, sir. Why, we had the Prince Minister and the Home Secretary both sitting on that very sofa. Mr. Holmes was very nice to them. He put them at their ease and promised he would do all he could. Then there's Lord Cantlemere."
1: "Oh.
3: Yes, sir. You know what that means. He's a stiff un, sir, if I may say so. I can get along with the Prime Minister, and I've nothing against the Home Secretary, who seemed a civil, obliging sort of man, but I can't stand his lordship. Neither can Mr. Holmes, sir. You see, he don't believe in Mr. Holmes, and he was against employing him. He'd rather he failed."
1: "And Mr. Holmes knows it?"
3: "Mr. Holmes always knows whatever there is to know."
1: "Well, we'll hope he won't fail, and that Mr. Cantlemere will be confounded. But I say, Billy, what is that curtain for across the window?"
3: "Mr. Holmes had it put up there 3 days ago. We've got something funny behind it."
2: Billy advanced and drew away the drapery which screened the alcove of the bow window. Dr. Watson couldn't restrain a cry of amazement. There was a facsimile of his old friend, dressing gown and all, the face turned three quarters toward the window and downward, as though reading a book, while the body was sunk deep in an armchair. Billy detached the head and held it in the air.
3: We put it at different angles so that it may seem more lifelike. I wouldn't dare touch it if the blind were not drawn down, but when it's up, you can see that this from across the way.
1: We've used something of the sort before.
3: Before my time, said Billy.
2: He drew the window curtains apart and looked out into the street.
3: There are folk who watch us from over yonder. I can see a fellow now at the window. Have a look for yourself.
2: Watson had taken a step forward when the bedroom door opened and the long, thin form of Holmes emerged, his face pale and drawn, but his step and bearing as active as ever. With a single spring, he was at the window and had drawn the blind once more.
1: "That will do, Billy," he said. "You are in danger of your life then, my boy, and I can't do without you just yet. Well, Watson, it's good to see you in your old quarters again. You come at a critical moment."
4: "So I gather."
1: "You can go, Billy. That boy is a problem, Watson. How far am I justified in allowing him to be in danger?"
4: "Danger of what, Holmes?"
1: "Of sudden death. I'm expecting something this evening."
4: "Expecting what?"
1: "To be murdered, Watson."
4: "Oh, no, you're joking, Holmes."
1: "Even my limited sense of humor could evolve a better joke than that. But we may be comfortable in the meantime, may we not? Is alcohol permitted? The gasogene and cigars are in the old place. Let me see you once more in the customary armchair. You have not, I hope, learned to despise my pipe and my lamentable tobacco. It has to take the place of food these days."
4: "But why not eat?"
1: "Because the faculties become refined when you starve them. Why, surely, as a doctor, my dear Watson, you must admit that what your digestion gains in the way of blood supply is so much lost to the brain. I'm a brain, Watson. The rest of me is a mere appendix. Therefore, it is the brain I must consider."
4: "But this danger, Holmes?"
1: "Ah, yes. In case it should come off, it would perhaps be as well that you should burden your memory with the name and address of the murderer. You can give it to Scotland Yard. With my love and a parting blessing. Silvius is the name. Count Negretto Silvius. Write it down, man. Write it down. 136 Moorside Gardens, Northwest. Got it?"
2: Watson's honest face was twitching with anxiety. He knew only too well the immense risks taken by Holmes, and was well aware that what he said was more likely to be understatement than exaggeration. Watson was always a man of action, and he rose to the occasion.
4: "Oh, count me in, Holmes. I've nothing to do for a day or two."
1: "Your morals don't improve, Watson. You've added fibbing to your other vices. You bear every sign of a busy medical man, with calls on him every hour."
4: "Well, not such important ones, but you can't have this fellow arrested."
1: "Yes, Watson, I could. That worries him so."
4: "But why don't you?"
1: "Because I don't know where the diamond is."
4: "Oh, Billy told me, the missing crown jewel."
1: "Yes, the great yellow Mazarin stone. I've cast my net and I have my fish, but I have not got the stone. What is the use of taking them? We can make the world a better place by laying them by the heels, but that is not what I am out for. It is the stone I want."
4: "And this Count Silvius, one of your fish?"
1: "Yes, and he's a shark. He bites. The other is Sam Merton, the boxer. Not a bad fellow, Sam, but the Count has used him. Sam's not a shark. He's a big, silly, bull-headed gudgeon. But he is flopping about in my net all the same."
4: "Where is this Count Silvius?"
1: "I've been at his very elbow all morning. You've seen me as an old lady, Watson.
3: I was never more convincing. He actually picked up my parasol for me once. "By your leave, madam," said he, half Italian, you know, and with the southern graces of manner when in the mood, but a devil incarnate in the other mood. Life is full of whimsical happenings, Watson.
1: It might have been tragedy.
3: Well, perhaps it might. I followed him to old Strubenzee's workshop in the Minories. Strubenzee made the air gun a very pretty bit of work, as I understand, and I rather fancy it is in the opposite window at the present moment. Have you seen the dummy? Of course, Billy showed it to you. Well, it may get a bullet through its beautiful head at any moment. Ah, Billy, what is it?
2: The boy had reappeared in the room with a card upon the tray. Holmes glanced at it with a raised eyebrow and an amused smile.
3: The man himself! I'd hardly expected this. Grasp the nettle, Watson, a man of nerve. Possibly you've heard of his reputation as a shooter of big game. It would indeed be a triumphant ending to his excellent sporting record if he added me to his bag. This is a proof that he feels my toe very close behind his heel.
1: Send for the police.
3: I probably shall, but not just yet. Would you glance carefully out the window, Watson, and see if anyone is hanging about in the street?
2: Watson looked warily around the edge of the curtain.
1: Yes, there's one rough fellow near the door.
3: That will be Sam Merton, the faithful but rather fatuous Sam. Where is this gentleman, Billy?
5: In the waiting room, sir.
3: Show him up when I ring.
5: Yes, sir.
3: If I'm not in the room, show him in all the same.
5: Yes, sir.
2: Watson waited until the door was closed, and then he turned earnestly to his companion.
1: Look here, Holmes, this is simply impossible. This is a desperate man who sticks at nothing. He may have come to murder you.
3: I should not be surprised.
1: I insist upon staying with you.
3: You would be very horribly in the way.
1: In his way?
3: No, my dear fellow, in my way.
1: Well, I can't possibly leave you.
3: Yes, you can, Watson, and you will. For you've never failed to play the game. I am sure you will play it to the end. This man has come for his own purpose, but he may stay for mine.
2: Holmes took out his notebook and scribbled a few lines.
3: Take a cab to Scotland Yard and give this to Ugal of the CID. Come back with the police. The fellow's arrest will follow.
1: I'll do that with joy.
3: Before you return, I may have just enough time to find out where the stone is.
2: He touched the bell.
3: I think we will go out through the bedroom. This second exit is exceedingly useful. I rather want to see my shark without his seeing me. And I have, as you will remember, my own way of doing it.
2: It was therefore an empty room into which Billy, a minute later, ushered Count Silvius. The famous game shot, sportsman, and man about town was a big, swarthy fellow with a formidable dark moustache, shading a cruel, thin-lipped mouth, and surmounted by a long, curved nose like the beak of an eagle. He was well-dressed, but his brilliant necktie, shining pin, and glittering rings were flamboyant in their effect. As the door closed behind him, he looked round him with fierce, startling eyes, like one who suspects a trap at every turn. Then he gave a violent start as he saw the impassive head and collar of the dressing gown which projected above the armchair in the window. At first, his expression was one of pure

0: me looked round him with fierce, startling eyes, like one who suspects a trap at every turn. Then he gave a violent start as he saw the impassive head and collar of the dressing gown which projected above the armchair in the window. At first, his expression was one of pure amazement. Then the light of a horrible hope gleamed in his dark, murderous eyes. He took one more glance round to see that there were no witnesses, and then on tiptoe, his thick stick half raised, he approached the silent figure. He was crouching for his final spring and blow when a cool, sardonic voice greeted him from the open bedroom door. "Don't break it, Count. Don't break it." The assassin staggered back, amazed and his convulsed face. For an instant he half raised his loaded cane once more, as if he would turn his violence from the effigy to the original. But there was something in that steady gray eye and mocking smile which caused his hand to sink to his side. "It's a pretty little thing," said Holmes, advancing toward the image. "Tavernier, the French modeler, made it. He is as good at wax works as your friend Strobenzy is at air guns."
1: "Air guns, sir. What do you mean?"
0: "Put your hat and stick on the side table. Thank you. Pray take a seat. Would you care to put your revolver out also? Oh, very good, if you prefer to sit upon it. Your visit is really most opportune, for I wanted badly to have a few minutes' chat with you." The Count scowled with heavy, threatening eyebrows. "I, too, wish to have some words with you, Holmes. That is why I am here. I won't deny that I intended to assault you just now." Holmes swung his leg on the edge of the table. "I rather gathered that you had some idea of the sort in your head," said he. "But why these personal attentions?"
1: "Because you have gone out of your way to annoy me. Because you have put your creatures upon my track."
0: "My creatures? Well, I assure you, no."
1: "Nonsense. I have had them followed. Two can play at that game, Holmes."
0: "It is a small point, Count Silvius, but perhaps you would kindly give me my prefix when you address me. You can understand that with my routine of work, I should find myself on familiar terms with half the rogue's gallery, and you'll agree that exceptions are invidious."
1: "Well, Mr. Holmes, then."
0: "Excellent. But I assure you, you are mistaken about my alleged agents."
1: The Count Silvius laughed contemptuously. "Other people can observe as well as you. Yesterday there was an old sporting man. Today it was an elderly woman. They held me in view all day."
0: "Really, sir, you compliment me. Old Baron Dowson said the night before he was hanged that in my case, what the law had gained, the stage had lost. And now you give my little impersonations your kindly praise."
1: "It was you yourself."
0: Holmes shrugged his shoulders. "You can see in the corner the parasol which you so politely handed to me in the Minories before you began to suspect."
1: "If I had known, you might never
0: have seen this humble home again."
1: "I was well aware of it.
0: We have all neglected opportunities to deplore. As it happens, you did not know. So here we are."
1: The Count's knotted brows gathered more heavily over his menacing eyes. "What you say only makes the matter worse. It is not your agents, but your play-acting busybody self. You admit that you have dogged me. Why?"
0: "Come now, Count. You used to shoot lions in Algeria."
1: "Well?"

0: why? The sport, the excitement, the danger. And no doubt to free the country from a pest. Exactly. My reasons in a nutshell. The Count sprang to his feet, and his hand involuntarily moved back to his hip pocket. Sit down, sir, sit down. There was another more practical reason. I want that yellow diamond. Count Silvius lay back in his chair with an evil smile. Upon my word, said he, you knew that I was after you for that. The real reason why you are here tonight is to find out how much I know about the matter and how far my removal is absolutely essential. Well, I should say that from your point of view, it is absolutely essential, for I know all about it, save only one thing, which you are about to tell me. Oh, indeed. And pray, what is this missing fact? Where the crowned diamond is now? The Count looked sharply at his companion. Oh, you want to know that, do you? How the devil should I be able to tell you where it is? You can, and you will. Indeed. You can't bluff me, Count Silvius. Holmes' eyes, as he gazed at him, contracted and lightened until they were like two menacing points of steel. Your absolute plate glass, I see to the very back of your mind. Then, of course, you see where the diamond is. Holmes clapped his hands with amusement and then pointed with a derisive finger. Then you do know. You have admitted it. I admit nothing. Now, Count, if you'll be reasonable, we can do business. If not, you will get hurt. Count Silvius threw up his eyes to the ceiling. And you talk about bluff, said he. Holmes looked at him thoughtfully, like a master chess player who mediates his crowning move. Then he threw open the table drawer and drew out a squat notebook. Do you know what I keep in this book? No, sir, I do not. You? Me? Yes, sir, you. You are all here, every action of your vile and dangerous life. Damn you, Holmes, cried the Count with blazing eyes. There are limits to my patience. It's all here, Count. The real facts as to the death of old Mrs. Harold, who left you the Blymar estate, which you so rapidly gambled away. You're dreaming. And the complete life history of Miss Minnie Warrender. Tut! You'll make nothing of that. Plenty more here, Count. Here's the robbery in the train de luxe in the Riviera on February 13, 1892. Here is the forged check in the same year on the Credit Lyonnais. No, you're wrong there. Then I am right on the others. Now, Count, you are a card player. When the other fellow has all the trumps, it saves time to throw down your hand. What has all this talk to do with the jewel of which you spoke? Gently, Count, restrain that eager mind. Let me get to the points in my own humdrum fashion. I have all this against you, but above all, I have a clear case against both you and your fighting bully in the case of the Crown Diamond. Indeed. I have the cabman who took you to Whitehall, and the cabman who brought you away. I have the commissionaire who saw you near the case. I have the Ikey Sanders who refused to cut it up for you. Ikey has peached, and the game is up. The vein. stood out in the Count's forehead. His dark, hairy hands were clenched in a convulsion of restrained emotion. He tried to speak, but the words would not shape themselves. "That is the hand I play from," said Holmes. "I put it all upon the table, but one card is missing. It is the King of Diamonds. I don't know where the stone is."
1: "You shall never know."
0: "No? Now be reasonable, Count. Consider the situation. You're going to be locked up for 20 years. So is Sam Merton. What good are you going to get out of your diamond? None in the world. But if you hand it over, well, I'll compound a felony. We don't want you or Sam, we want the stone. Give it up. And so far as I am concerned, you can go free, so long as you behave yourself in the future. But if you make another slip, well, it'll be the last. But this time my commission is to get the stone, not you."
1: "But if I refuse?"
0: "Why then, alas, it must be you, and not the stone."
2: Billy had appeared in answer to a ring.
0: "I think, Count, that it would be as well to have your friend Sam at this conference. After all, his interests should be represented. Billy, you'll see a large and ugly gentleman outside the front door. Ask him to come up."
3: "If he won't come, sir?"
0: "No violence, Billy. Don't be rough with him. If you tell him that Count Silvius wants him, he will certainly come."
1: "What are you going to do now?"
2: asked the Count as Billy disappeared.
0: "My friend Watson was with me just now. I told him that I had a shark and a gudgeon in my net. Now I'm drawing the net, and up they come together."
2: The Count had risen from his chair, and his hand was behind his back. Holmes held something half protruding from the pocket of his dressing gown.
1: "You won't die in your bed, Holmes."
0: "I've often had the same idea. Does it matter very much? After all, Count, your own exit is more likely to be perpendicular than horizontal, but these anticipations of the future are morbid. Why not give ourselves up to the unrestrained enjoyment of the present?"
2: Suddenly, wild beast light sprang up in the dark, menacing eyes of the master criminal. Holmes' figure seemed to grow taller as he grew tense and ready.
0: "It is no use fingering your revolver, my friend," he said in a quiet voice. "You know perfectly well that you dare not use it, even if I gave you time to draw it."
1: "Nasty, noisy things, revolvers, Count. Better stick to air guns."
0: "Ah, I think I hear the fairy footstep of your estimable partner. Good day, Mr. Merton. Rather dull in the street, is it not?"
2: The prize fighter, a heavily built young man with a stupid, obstinate, slab-sided face, stood awkwardly at the door, looking about him with a puzzled expression. Holmes' debonair manner was a new experience, and though he vaguely felt that it was hostile, he did not know how to counter it. He turned to his more astute comrade for help.
1: "What's the game now, Count? What's this fellow want? What's up?"
2: His voice was deep and raucous. The Count shrugged his shoulders, and it was Holmes who answered.
0: "If I may put it in a nutshell, Mr. Merton, I should say it was all up."
2: The boxer still addressed his remarks to his associate.
1: "Is this cove trying to be funny or what? I'm not in the funny mood myself."
0: "No, I expect not," said Holmes. "I think I can promise you that you will feel even less humorous as the evening advances. Now look here, Count Silvius, I'm a busy man and I can't waste time. I'm going into that bedroom. Pray make yourself quite at home in my absence. You can explain to your friend how the matter lies without the restraint of my presence. I shall try over the Hoffman Baracoli upon my violin. In 5 minutes I shall return for your final answer.
2: You quite grasp the alternative, do you not? Shall we take you, or shall we have the stone?
0: Holmes withdrew, picking up his violin from the corner as he passed. A few moments later, the long-drawn, wailing notes of that most haunting of tunes came faintly through the closed door of the bedroom.
4: "What is it, then?"
0: asked Merton anxiously, as his companion turned to him.
4: "Does he know about the stone?"
5: "He knows a damn sight too much about it. I'm not sure that he doesn't know all about it."
4: "Good Lord!"
0: The boxer's sallow face turned a shade whiter.
5: "Ikey Saunders has split on us."
4: "He has he? I'll do him down a thicken for that if I swing for it."
5: "That won't help us much. We've got to make up our minds what to do."
4: "Half a mo,"
0: said the boxer, looking suspiciously at the bedroom door.
4: "He's a leery cove that wants watching. I suppose he's not listening."
5: "How can he be listening with that music going?"
4: "That's right. Maybe somebody's behind a curtain. Too many curtains in this room."
0: As he looked round, he suddenly saw for the first time the effigy in the window, and stood staring and pointing, too amazed for words.
5: "Tut, it's only a dummy," said the Count.
4: "A fake it is. Well, strike me. Madame Tussaud ain't in it. It's the living spit of him, gown and all. But them curtains, Count."
5: "Oh, confound the curtains. We're wasting our time, and there is none too much. He can lag us over this stone."
4: "The deuce he can."
5: "But he'll let us slip if we only tell him where the swag is."
4: "What? Give it up? Give up 100,000 quid?
5: "It's one or the other."
0: Merton scratched his short cropped pate.
4: "He's alone in there. Let's do him in. If his light were out, we should have nothing to fear."
5: The Count shook his head. "He is armed and ready. If we shot him, we could hardly get away in a place like this. Besides, it's likely enough that the police know whatever evidence he has got."
4: "Hello. What was that?"
0: There was a vague sound which seemed to come from the window. Both men sprang round, but all was quiet, save for the one strange figure seated in the chair. The room was certainly empty.
4: "Something's in the street," said Merton. "Now look here, Governor. You've got the brains. Surely you can think a way out of it. If slugging's no use, then it's up to you."
5: "I've fooled better men than he," the Count answered. "The stone is here in my secret pocket. I take no chances leaving it about. It can be out of England tonight. It can be cut into 4 pieces in Amsterdam before Sunday. He knows nothing of Van Sedder."
4: "I thought Van Sedder was going next week."
5: "He was. But now he must get off by the next boat. One or the other of us must slip round with the stone to Lime Street and tell him."
4: "But the false bottom ain't ready."
5: "Well, he must take it as it is and chance it. There's not a moment to lose."
0: Again, with the sense of danger which becomes an instinct with the sportsman, he paused and looked hard at the window. Yes, it was surely from the street that the faint sound had come. "As to Holmes," he continued, "we can fool him easily enough. You see, the damned fool won't arrest us if he can get the stone. Well, we'll promise him the stone. We'll put him on the wrong track about it, and before he finds out that it is the wrong track, it will be in Holland, and we out of the country."
4: "That sounds good to me.
5: cried Sam Merton with a grin. "You go on and tell the Dutchman to get a move on him. I'll see this sucker and fill him up with a bogus confession. I'll tell him that the stone is in Liverpool. Confound that whining music, it gets on my nerves. By the time he finds it isn't in Liverpool, it will be in quarters, and we on the blue water. Come back here, out of line with that keyhole. Here is the stone.
4: I wonder you dare carry it.
5: Where could I have it safer? If we could take it out of Whitehall, someone else could surely take it out of my lodgings.
4: Let's have a look at it.
5: Count Silvius cast a somewhat unflattering glance at his associate and disregarded the unwashed hand which was extended toward him.
4: What? Do you think I'm going to snatch it off you? See ya, mister. I'm getting a bit tired of your ways.
5: Well, well. No offense, Sam. We can't afford to quarrel. Come over to the window if you want to see the beauty properly. Now, hold it to the light. Here.
2: Thank you. With a single spring, Holmes had leapt from the dummy's chair and had grasped the precious jewel. He held it now in one hand, while his other pointed a revolver at the Count's head. The two villains staggered back in utter amazement. Before they had recovered, Holmes had pressed the electric bell.
3: No violence, gentlemen. No violence, I beg of you. Consider the furniture. It must be very clear to you that your position is an impossible one. The police are waiting below.
2: The Count's bewilderment overmastered his rage and fear.
4: But how the deuce? He gasped.
3: Your surprise is very natural. You're not aware that a second door from my bedroom leads behind that curtain? I fancied that you must have heard me when I displaced the figure, but luck was on my side. It gave me a chance of listening to your racy conversation, which would have been painfully constrained had you been aware of my presence.
5: The Count gave a gesture of resignation. We give you the best, Holmes. I believe you are the devil himself.
3: Not far from him, at any rate.
2: Holmes answered with a polite smile. Sam Merton's slow intellect had only gradually appreciated the situation. Now, as the sound of heavy steps came from the stairs outside, he broke silence at last.
4: A fair cop, said he. But I say, what about that bloomin' fiddle? I hear it yet.
3: Tut, tut, Holmes answered. You're perfectly right. Let it play. These modern gramophones are a remarkable invention.
2: There was an inrush of police. The handcuffs clicked, and the criminals were led to the waiting cab. Watson lingered with Holmes, congratulating him upon this fresh leaf added to his laurels. Once more, their conversation was interrupted by the imperturbable Billy with his card tray.
3: Lord Cantlemere, sir.
2: Show him up, Billy. This is the eminent peer who represents the very highest interests, said Holmes. He is an excellent and loyal person, but rather of the old regime. Shall we make him unbend? Dare we venture upon a slight liberty? He knows, we may conjecture, nothing of what has occurred. The door opened to admit a thin, austere figure with a hatchet face and drooping mid-Victorian whiskers of a glossy blackness which hardly corresponded with the rounded shoulders and feeble gait. Holmes advanced affably and shook an unresponsive hand.
3: How do you do, Lord Cantlemere? It is chilly for the time of year, but rather warm indoors. May I take your overcoat?
4: No, I thank you. I will not take it off.
2: Holmes laid his hand insistently upon the sleeve.
3: Pray allow me. My friend Dr. Watson would assure you that these changes of temperature are most insidious.
2: His lordship shook himself free with some impatience.
4: I am quite comfortable, sir, and I have no need to stay.
5: I have simply looked in to know how your self-appointed task was progressing.
3: It is difficult, very difficult.
5: I feared that you would find it so. There was a distinct sneer in the old courtier's words and manner. Every man finds his limitations, Mr. Holmes, but at least it cures us of the weakness of self-satisfaction.
3: Yes, sir, I have been much perplexed.
5: No doubt.
3: Especially upon one point. Possibly you could help me upon it.
5: You apply for my advice rather late in the day. I thought that you had your own all-sufficient methods. Still, I am ready to help you.
3: You see, Lord Cantlemere, we can no doubt frame a case against the actual thieves.
5: When you have caught them?
3: Exactly. But the question is, how shall we proceed against the receiver?
5: Is this not rather premature?
3: It is as well to have our plans ready. Now, what would you regard as final evidence against the receiver?
5: The actual possession of the stone.
3: You would arrest him upon that?
5: Most undoubtedly.
2: Holmes seldom laughed, but he got as near it as his old friend Watson could remember.
3: In that case, my dear sir, I shall be under the painful necessity of advising your arrest.
2: Lord Cantlemere was very angry. Some of the ancient fires flickered up into his sallow cheeks.
1: You take a great liberty, Mr. Holmes. In 50 years of official life, I cannot recall such a case. I am a busy man, sir, engaged upon important affairs, and I have no time or taste for foolish jokes. I may tell you frankly, sir, that I have never been a believer in your powers, and that I have always been of the opinion that the matter was far safer in the hands of the regular police force. Your conduct confirms all my conclusions. I have the honor, sir, to wish you good evening.
2: Holmes had swiftly changed his position and was between the peer and the door.
3: One moment, sir, said he. To actually go off with the Mazarin stone would be a more serious offense than to be found in temporary possession of it.
1: Sir, this is intolerable. Let me pass.
3: Put your hand into the right-hand pocket of your overcoat.
1: But what do you mean, sir?
3: Come, come, do what I ask.
2: An instant later, the amazed peer was standing, blinking and stammering, with the great yellow stone in his shaking hand.
1: How is this, Mr. Holmes?
3: Too bad, Lord Cantlemere, too bad, cried Holmes. My old friend here will tell you that I have an impish habit of practical joking, also that I can never resist a dramatic situation. I took the liberty, the very great liberty, I admit, of putting the stone into your pocket at the beginning of our interview.
2: The old peer stared from the stone to the smiling face before him.
1: Sir, I am bewildered. But yes, it is indeed the Mazarin stone. We are greatly your debtors, Mr. Holmes. Your sense of humor, as you admit, be somewhat perverted, and its exhibition remarkably untimely. But at least I withdraw any reflection I made upon your amazing professional powers. But how?
3: The case is but half finished. The details can wait. No doubt, Lord Cantlemere, your pleasure in telling of this successful result in the exalted circle to which you return will be some small atonement for my practical joke. Billy, will you show his lordship out and tell Mrs. Hudson that I should be glad if she would send up dinner for two as soon as possible?
2: As we still have a few minutes left of our allotted time for the day, let's read some poetry. I'm going to be reading from the book 100 Best Love Poems, Shakespeare, Poe, Tennyson, Whitman, Dickinson, Wordsworth, Yeats, Frost, and more, by Dover Thrift Editions, edited by Philip Smith. And the edition I am reading from today is copyrighted 1995 by Dover Publications. And here is the editor's note on Robert Browning. Born 1812, died 1889. Although he stands with Tennyson as one of the seminal Victorian poets, Browning enjoyed little of his counterpart's public success until late in his life. He is today best remembered for perfectly wrought dramatic monologues, such as My Last Duchess. My Last Duchess, Ferrara. That's my last duchess, painted on the wall. Looking as if she were alive, I call. That piece a wonder now, Fra Pandolf's hands, worked busily a day, and there she stands. Wilt please you to sit and look at her, I said. Fra Pandolf by design, for never read. Strangers like you, that pictured countenance, the depth and passion of its earnest glance. But to myself they turned, since none puts by the curtain I have drawn for you but I. And seemed as they would ask me, if they durst, how such a glance came there, so not the first. Are you to turn and ask thus? Sir, 'twas not her husband's presence only called that spot of joy into the duchess's cheek, perhaps. Fra Pandolf chanced to say, her mantle laps, or my lady's wrist too much, or paint. Must never hope to reproduce the faint. Half flush that dies along her throat such stuff. Was courtesy, she thought, and cause enough. For calling up that spot of joy she had. A heart, how shall I say, too soon made glad. Too easily impressed, she liked whate'er. She looked on, and her looks went everywhere. Sir, 'twas all one, my favor at her breast, the dropping of the daylight in the west, the bough of cherries some officious fool broke in the orchard for her, the white mule. She rode round the terraces, all and each would draw from her alike the approving speech, or blush at least. She thanked men good, but thanked, somehow I know not how, as if she ranked, my gift of a 900 years old name with anybody's gift, who'd stoop to blame? This sort of trifling, even had you skill in speech, which I have not, to make your will quite clear to such and one, and say just this, or that in you disgusts me, here you miss, or there exceed the mark, and if she let herself be lessened so, nor plainly set her wits to yours, forsooth, and make excuse, e'en then would be some stooping, and I choose never to stoop. Oh, sir, she smiled, no doubt, whene'er I passed her, but who passed without? Much the same smile, this grew, I gave commands, then all smiles stopped together, there she stands. As if alive, will 'twill please you rise, we'll meet. The company below then, I repeat. The count, your master's known munificence, is ample warrant that no just pretense of mine for dowry will be disallowed, though his fair daughter's self, as I avowed, at starting in my object, nay, will go together down, sir. Notice Neptune, though, taming a seahorse, thought a rarity, which Claus of Innsbruck cast in bronze for me. Walt Whitman, 1819 to 1892. Whitman was the conscious author of avowedly American writings and established an expansive style that is one of the most distinctive in the nation's literature. O Captain, My Captain was written shortly after the death of Abraham Lincoln. I hear America singing. I hear America singing, the varied carols I hear, those of mechanics, each one singing as it should be, blithe and strong. The carpenter singing his as he measures his plank or beam. The mason singing his as he makes ready for work or leaves off work. The boatman singing what belongs to him in his boat. The deckhand singing on the steamboat deck. The shoemaker singing as he sits on his bench. The hatter singing as he stands. The woodcutter's song. The plowboy's on his way in the morning or at noon intermission or at sundown. The delicious singing of the mother or of the young wife at work or of the girl sewing or washing. Each singing what belongs to him or her and to none else. The day what belongs to the day. At the night the party of young fellows, robust, friendly, singing with open mouths their strong, melodious songs. O Captain, my Captain. O Captain, my Captain, our fearful trip is done. The ship has weathered every rack, the prize we sought is won. The port is near, the bells I hear, the people all exulting, while fellow eyes the steady keel, the vessel grim and daring. But, O heart, heart, heart, leave you not the little spot where on the deck my Captain lies, fallen, cold, and dead. O Captain, my Captain, rise up and hear the bells. Rise up, for you the flag is flung, for you the bugle trills. For you bouquets and ribboned wreaths, for you the shores a-crowding. For you they call, the swaying mass, their eager faces turning. O Captain, dear father, this arm I push beneath you, it is some dream that on the deck you've fallen cold and dead. My Captain does not answer, his lips are pale and still. My father does not feel my arm, he has no pulse or will. But the ship is anchored safe, its voyage closed and done. From fearful trip the victor ship comes in with object won. Exalt, O shores, and ring, O bells, but I, with silent tread, walk the spot my Captain lies, fallen, cold, and dead. A noiseless, patient spider. A noiseless, patient spider I marked where on a little promontory it stood isolated, marked how to explore the vacant, vast surrounding. It launched forth filament, filament, filament out of itself, ever unreeling them, ever tirelessly speeding them. And you, O my soul, where you stand, surrounded, detached, in measureless oceans of space, ceaselessly musing, venturing, throwing, seeking the spheres to connect them, to the bridge you will need be formed, till the ductile anchor hold, till the gossamer thread you fling catch somewhere, O my soul. Matthew Arnold, 1822-1888. One of the most influential critics of the mid-Victorian age, Arnold also created important poetic works. The most famous of these, Dover Beach, has come to be seen as one of the seminal expressions of the spirit of Arnold's time. Dover Beach. The sea is calm tonight, the tide is full, the moon lies fair. Upon the straits, on the French coast, the light gleams and is gone, the cliffs of England stand, glimmering and vast, out in the tranquil bay. Come to the window, sweet is the night air, only from the long line of spray, where the ebb meets the moon-blanched sand. Listen, you hear the grating roar of pebbles which the waves suck back and fling at their return up the high strand. Begin and cease, and then again begin, with tremulous cadence slow and bring the eternal note of sadness in. Sophocles long ago heard it on the Aegean, and it brought into his mind the turbid ebb and flow of human misery. We find also in the sound a thought. hearing it by this distant northern sea. The Sea of Faith was once too at the full and round earth's shore, lay like the folds of a bright girdle furled. But now I only hear its melancholy, long-withdrawing roar, retreating to the breath of the night wind down the vast edges drear and naked shingles of the world. O love, let us be true to one another, for the world which seems to lie before us like a land of dreams, so various, so beautiful, so new, hath really neither joy, nor love, nor light, nor certitude, nor peace, nor help for pain. And we are here as on a darkling plain, swept with confused alarms of struggle and flight, where ignorant armies clash by night. George Meredith, 1828-1909. Remembered principally as a novelist, Meredith was by preference a poet. He wrote with distinction in both forms. His verse combines an energetic flair for drama with an often sardonic pessimism. Lucifer in Starlight. On a starred night, Prince Lucifer uprose. Tired of his dark dominion, swung the fiend above the rolling ball in cloud part screened, where sinners hugged their specter of repose. Poor prey to his hot fit of pride were those, and now upon his western wing he leaned, now his huge bulk o'er Africa's sands careened, now the black planet shadowed Arctic snows, soaring through wider zones that pricked his scars. With memory of the old revolt from awe, he reached a middle height and at the stars, which are the brain of heaven, he looked and sank. Around the ancient track marched rank on rank, the army of unalterable law. Emily Dickinson, 1830-1886. One of the giants of American literature, Dickinson lived her life as a near recluse, writing her poems on scraps of paper. Collected and published after her death, they have come to be regarded among the most brilliant and original verses in the language. I'm nobody. Who are you? I'm nobody. Who are you? Are you nobody too? Then there's a pair of us, don't tell. They'd banish us, you know. How dreary to be somebody. How public like a frog to tell your name the livelong day to an admiring bog. This is my letter to the world. This is my letter to the world that never wrote to me the simple news that nature told with tender majesty. Her message is committed to hands I cannot see. For love of her, sweet countrymen, judge tenderly of me. That's all for today's edition of the WHRO Voice Short Story Hour. Heard this time every Tuesday with rebroadcasts at 7 p.m. and on Saturday at noon. 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I've been reading today from the books entitled The Final Adventures of Sherlock Holmes by Arthur Conan Doyle, and 100 Best Love Poems, Shakespeare, Poe, Tennyson, Whitman, Dickinson, Wordsworth, Yeats, Frost, and more, edited by Philip Smith and published by Dover Thrift Editions. 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
4: Hi, this is Bridget with the New York Times, Tuesday, September 15th. As Supreme Court weighs Trump mail ballot plan, another judge blocks it. The ruling by a lower court judge was another blow to President Trump's effort to make voting by mail harder. The Supreme Court is also considering the Trump plan. By Zach Montague. As the Supreme Court weighs the legality of a Trump administration plan to change mail-in balloting, a second lower court judge ruled overnight on Sunday that the plan is likely illegal and should be blocked before the November election. The ruling by Judge Carl J. Nichols, a Trump appointee, delivered another blow to President Trump's effort to add new conditions that could make it harder to vote by mail and easier for the federal government to scrutinize state voter rolls while searching for evidence of fraud. The Supreme Court is considering a similar ruling by a different federal judge based in Massachusetts. Judge Indira Talwani, an Obama appointee, has repeatedly found that the plan is likely unconstitutional and could not be implemented so close to the election without disenfranchising voters. Judge Nichols of the Federal District Court in Washington wrote that the Trump administration had not identified any evidence that there will be significant fraud in the upcoming elections if he halted the rule. On the other hand, he wrote, there was an increased risk that a significant number of otherwise appropriate absentee or mail-in ballots will ultimately not be counted in the upcoming elections if the rule took effect. The public has a strong interest in ensuring that doesn't happen, he wrote. Judge Nichols's ruling came in a lawsuit brought by a coalition of Democratic-aligned groups, including the Democratic Senatorial Campaign Committee, as well as a number of civil rights organizations. The Massachusetts suit was brought by a coalition of Democratic state attorneys general and voting rights groups. Judge Nichols ruled in May that he could not stop the Postal Service from drafting the rule or preemptively declare it would necessarily be illegal before it was finalized. The Supreme Court similarly ruled last month that it was premature for the courts to intervene to stop Mr. Trump's plan. But Judge Nichols said he would review the issue after the Postal Service finalized the regulation.